16 through 20. And so if you'll grab your Bibles and turn there with me, that's where you'll find me this morning. Mark chapter 1, verses 16 through 20. And as you're there, I trust you can say with me now, this book is the Word of God. I believe it is true from cover to cover. It is without error, and it is absolutely perfect. In Jesus' mighty name, amen and amen and amen. Let us read as I read from the New King James Version. And as he walked by the Sea of Galilee, he saw Simon and Andrew, his brother, casting a net into the sea, for they were fishermen. Then Jesus said to them, "Follow me, and I will make you become fishers of men." They immediately left their nets and followed him. When he had gone a little farther from there, he saw James, the son of Zebedee, and John, his brother, who also were in the boat mending their nets. And immediately he called them, and they left their father Zebedee in the boat with the hired servants and went after him. And may the Lord add a blessing to the reading, the seeing, the hearing, the understanding, and most importantly, the application of his holy word, as I have just read unto us, Mark chapter 1, verses 16 through 20. And the title of this series is, Jesus is calling. Is he calling you? Jesus is calling. Is he calling you? And just a quick little summary of what we have unpacked thus far in the reading of Mark chapter 1, verses 16 through 20, is that his call is personal, as he personally called the four men. And then we also know that it is a private call. It's a personal call, and yet at the same time, it's a private call. Look at verse 20 again. And immediately he called them, and they left their father Zebedee in the boat with the hired servants and went after him. See, they left Zebedee as well as the servants. It's a personal and a private call. But not only is it a personal, private call, we know that it is a public call, a public call. In other words, we're not just called personally and privately for ourselves, but we're called personally and privately so that then we can have a public presentation of who our Lord and Savior Jesus Christ is, because he's calling us for his honor and his glory, and not so much as for ourselves. Amen. Amen. And as I started last week, I also made mention that his call is precious. His call is precious. But due to time, I got interrupted. So I want to go back and remind us that his call is precious because, see, these men were nothing special. They were just common, ordinary fishermen, and they were not highly educated either. Matter of fact, they probably could have used some edumacation. They were not especially wealthy. They were not among the movers and the shakers of that society. Nothing set them apart from the thousands of others who lived around the Sea of Galilee. Yet, the Lord chose them and called them to be the first of his followers. And so what a privilege they enjoyed. See, his call is precious. This has always been God's way. He locates his finest treasures in the most obscure of places. He chose David over all his older, larger brothers. You can read 1 Samuel chapter 16. He chose Moses, who at the ripe old age of 80 was a murderer and a fugitive from justice. Read Exodus chapter 3.
He chose Abraham from all the thousands of other men who lived in Ur of the Chaldees. Genesis chapter 12. He chose Paul, who hated the church in Jesus Christ. Acts chapter 9. 1 Timothy 1 verse 15. He chose a small boy in his lunch to feed a multitude. John chapter 6. Jesus chooses those whom no one else would choose so that he might get the greatest glory. 1 Corinthians chapter 1 verse 27. The very fact that a person gets saved and then is allowed to serve the Lord is a privilege and a blessing beyond comparison. Hallelujah, amen, hallelujah, amen, hallelujah, amen. I mean, after all, we deserve to be in hell. The only reason we have hope is because of God's grace. To think that he would save sinners and then use them to carry out his work is a truth that is precious beyond belief. His call is precious, church. God's creation. He takes us like we are, saves us by his grace, and puts us into his service. Thank you, Jesus. 2 Corinthians 4:7. I always want to give a scripture verse because I don't want people running around talking about, well, this is what Pastor Dr. Alvin L. Curry said. No, this is what the word says. This is let the truth set you free. And the only thing that is true is his word. And that is what the Lord does. He takes us like we are, saves us by his mercy and grace, and then puts us into service. That's what he does. His treasure is our, my trash. Never take your salvation for granted. Never, ever take your salvation for granted. What he did when he called you and saved you is a thing of more precious than the mind can comprehend. If the Lord is calling you to come to Jesus for salvation, do not spurn his call. If he's calling you to a deeper level of service, do not hesitate, but go full out for Jesus. His call is precious. His call is so precious that it's pricey. His call is pricey. See, these men were called upon to make some real expensive choices. They were called upon to leave their friends. They were called upon to leave their family. They were called upon to leave their fortune. Basically, the only life they had ever known. They were expected to trade the certain for the uncertain, the visible for the invisible, and the known for the unknown. Their ability for their inability, and their possible for the impossible. These men knew fishing inside and out, but they were helpless when it came to doing that which Jesus was calling them to do. His call was a call that would cost, them everything. When Jesus calls us, it costs us everything.
This call was a pricey call for every one of them, as it is for every one of us. Yet they determined that the price was worth paying. The Bible says that they forsook their nets. This word means that they served all their ties with the nets. They severed them, cut them loose. They severed all their ties with the nets. They walked off and left everything behind. Jesus was worth more to them than anything they may have been walking away from. I'm going to turn there. It's a little bit ahead of ourselves, but I want to go there because I want you to put it in your spiritual backpack. But if you happen not to, you'll know that it's been read to you. It's Mark chapter 8, and I just want to read verses 36 and 37. He said, this is Jesus talking, "For what will it profit a man if he gains the whole world and loses his own soul? Or what will a man give in exchange for his soul?" When the call of Jesus comes in your life and mine, we need to understand that often it will cost us plenty, everything. Of course, his salvation is free. Yes, I don't want to be misinterpreted. And his power to serve is given to us freely by grace. But the cost of being saved and of selflessly serving the Lord is often a high price to pay. There will be those who will not understand it when you get saved. They will not understand the change in your life. They will not understand the desire to follow him. They will not understand the differences that Jesus makes in your life. They will not even understand how you can give up everything to walk with him. It won't make sense to them. And as a result, many will turn back on you and have nothing further to do with you. You can go and read that text for yourself. It's Matthew chapter 10, verses 34 through 39. He would have us to come, church. Come to a place, or to the place, I should say, to the place where we value him and his will more than anything else in this world. As this world is passing away, it will be only when Jesus becomes more precious to our hearts than family, friends, and fortunes that we will be able to give him the service that he deserves. Sometimes what we are called to give up is nothing more than nets. And at other times, we are called upon to walk out on things that are really precious to us. We have to come to the place where Jesus is more precious than anything else in the world. If anyone ever tells you that serving the Lord is an easy road, they are lying to you. There will be trials, at least there'll be little t trials. There will be self-sacrifice. There will be problems. There will be enemies. Even with all the difficulties that rear their ugly heads as we pass through this world, Jesus is worth it all. Hallelujah. Amen. Hallelujah. Amen. Hallelujah. Amen. His calling you to be saved is his calling you to do service to him. And let me encourage you to delay no longer, but to come to him and get occupied for the glory of God.

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3: Life. It was a transforming life change. And you know my albinism for change. It's beautiful for me. I pray it be the same for you. C-H-A-N-G-E. Completely having another new growth experience. And you might as well put an S on there and say spiritually, because this is a spiritual change that takes place when you answer the call of Jesus. Personally. Privately, publicly, preciously, pricely, and yes, now, privately. When they left their nets, their ships, their incomes, their friends, and their families, they took on a new lifestyle of just doing just what Jesus was doing. Walking. Walking. When they started out after Jesus, they began walking his direction to his destination at his speed and in his steps. Hallelujah, amen, hallelujah, amen, hallelujah, amen. That's what serving Jesus is all about. When they walked away, they were never able to make a return to the old life. They tried, but they could not go all the way back. John 21, read that chapter later. Jesus changed everything for these men. Their lives were never the same. In fact, Peter, James, and John were martyred for Jesus, and John was boiled in oil and exiled to Patmos. When the call of Jesus comes to a life, whether it is for salvation or for service, it is a powerful call. It results in immediate action. And when the Lord calls, he is not looking for a debate. He's looking for instant obedience. His call begins with a powerful change that takes place in the life of the one who follows him. This change is so great that a return to the old way of life is difficult to even imagine. 2 Corinthians 5:17, for therefore, if any man be in Christ, he is a new creation. Old things have passed away and all things have become new. His call and our obedience to his call will result in our leaving our path to follow his path. In our walking in his direction to his destination at his speed and in his steps. It is so powerful that the person called wants to forsake everything that stands between him, us, and our walking with him. There are those who have experienced the call of God to follow him. Still, they choose to hang on to things of the world. Don't let that happen to you. If he's calling you, allow nothing to stand in your way, to stand in your way of experiencing his life, his life-changing power. If you ever meet him and respond to his call, you will never be the same. That's the whole reason why Jesus came. That's why he allowed himself to be stretched wide. That's why he allowed himself to be hanged high. That's why he allowed himself to be pierced in the side. And that's why he bled and died. And that's why early Sunday morning, Jesus got up, and Jesus got up with all power, and he got up with all might in his hand. Hallelujah. Amen. Hallelujah. Amen. Hallelujah. Amen.

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12: There are two bodies of water within the borders of the nation of Israel, both supplied by the Jordan River. The Sea of Galilee in the north is fresh and is abundant with life. But not far away in the southern region of Israel is another sea that is dark and devoid of life. It's called the Dead Sea. Now, what's the difference in these two bodies of water? Well, for every bit of moisture that flows into the Sea of Galilee, another flows out. But the Dead Sea lies at the end of the Jordan River. Every drop of water it gets, it keeps. It is, therefore, stagnant and polluted. It seems to me that people are a lot like these two seas in Israel. Some are generous and their lives are fresh and abundant and meaningful. But others are selfish and they tend to become stagnant with the passage of time. Indeed, it's been said that there are two kinds of people in the world. The takers eat well, but the givers sleep well.
11: For more information, visit drdobsonminute.org.

0: thank you for joining us at 5:30 on your Sunday afternoon. Keeping an eye on what's going on around our part of the country, here's Pedro and Luciana in the Sound of the Pacific Northwest on True Talk 800.
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2: Welcome to another edition of the Sound of the Pacific Northwest, and I have a complaint. I want to do it with my people, the audience, and I want you to hear this carefully, Luciana. I am tired, exhausted.
3: You're always tired.
2: No, exhausted. I'm not talking about physically.
3: You want to see a doctor?
2: No. Why is it that our Netflix feed is full of documentaries? There's nothing else.
3: I love watching documentaries.
2: But it's too much. Can we watch something
3: else?
2: Well,
3: but the thing is, we have a deal. Like, there are shows that we watch together.
2: Yes.
3: And then if I start watching one and you're like, oh, but I wanted to watch that one with you, then you'll get mad at me and I'll go like, oh, but I already started and it's confusing and what are we going to do? But if I watch documentaries, I'm safe. I know you're not going to watch any documentaries.
2: You mean I don't care about documentaries? I do care about some of them, but you watch all of them.
3: I love watching documentaries.
2: I know.
3: One of my favorite documentaries of all times that I've seen on Netflix is Live to 100. That's the name
2: of it.
3: Live to 100. And by 100, they mean 100 years old.
2: Uh-huh.
3: And so it's like they did a study of certain places in the world that have like the highest concentration of people that are around 100 years old.
2: Did they say anywhere that if you watch more documentaries, you live to 100? Because you will live to 1 million years.
3: Yes, oh. That's my plan. No, but they're like, what is it about these places that people live to 100 years old,
2: mm-hmm.
3: right? And so they studied the food, they studied the physiognomy of the place,
2: uh-huh.
3: the pollution, whatever is going on in that place, they study it, right? And one of the things that they notice of these places is that the people that get to be 100, they volunteer. They have a purpose in their community. They feel needed in their community. And so I'm like, this is so beautiful that people that volunteer, you would think, oh, they are so tired. They can't stand it anymore. They die young. No. You live longer if you volunteer.
2: Well, the idea, we always discuss it here on the show. If you give your life a purpose, whatever
3: right.
2: the purpose is, you have motivation to live. Otherwise, it's just like there, like nothing.
3: Exactly. And so you probably are wondering, okay, where do I start, right? Because you said you want to live to 100.
2: Yeah, I want to live to 110.
3: But you still haven't volunteered for anything. Not even for the house, Pedro. I'm waiting for you to volunteer to do something in the house.
2: I do volunteer. I play drums with really bad musicians. I help my community.
3: So there's a volunteer expo coming up again, because it happens every year, in Portland on September 10th. And once again, the Standard Insurance Company is bringing this volunteer expo to Pioneer Courthouse Square in Portland. Once again, this is on September 10th. And to talk about this event, we've invited Bob Speltz, the Senior Director, Community and Public Relations for the Standard Insurance Company. Bob Speltz, welcome to the Sound of the Pacific Northwest.
4: Thank you so much. I really appreciate the time today.
3: So, Bob, tell us a little bit, what is the Volunteer Expo and when does it happen this year?
4: The Standards Volunteer Expo is Oregon's largest and longest running volunteer event, and we're now in our 19th year. This year it's going to take place on Thursday, September 10th from 11 a.m. to 2 p.m. at Pioneer Courthouse Square in downtown Portland.
3: And what's the idea? Why do you organize this volunteer expo?
4: I really appreciate that question. Thank you. Well, first of all, I want everyone to know that it's free and open to the public. So there is absolutely no cost to attend. And we do it really because it offers a chance for people to connect with nearly 120 nonprofits representing a wide range of causes, the arts and culture, health, human services, the environment, pets and animals, and so many more topics, really.
2: And what is the event like?
4: Well, we sort of take over the entire Pioneer Courthouse Square in downtown Portland. That's an entire city block. And we put up about 120 white tents.
3: That's amazing.
4: And that creates space for the organizations to have their tables and chairs and information that they want to share with everyone. There are food trucks on the square as well. And if you visit five nonprofit organizations and have brief conversations with each, you are eligible for a free Ben and Jerry's ice cream cone.
3: I like that.
2: Whoever came up with that idea, Bob, is a genius.
4: I know. My colleague Megan came up with that idea, and we've been doing it for 19 years.
3: Give it up for Megan.
2: Yeah, wow.
4: Yes.
3: So tell me something. You said 19 years of this volunteer expo going on. When you started, did you have 120
2: nonprofits?
3: Yeah.
4: You know, that's a really good question, because the first one on the square was in 2009, and I'm trying to remember how many we had. I think it may have been close to 100, and we were not sure if anybody from the general public would actually show up, but we think we had 3,000 to 4,000 people come by.
3: Wow.
4: In that first year, which was really, really encouraging. So every year we're trying to find ways to improve this event.
2: Now, what is the mood like compared now to 2009, when you see these organizations trying to, you know, to get people's response for what they do?
4: That is a great question, because the world has changed so much since 2009. I think, you know, what we're seeing now, the type of people coming, there's a wider range of citizen attracted to this event. So we see people who are now retired and not working full time coming. For ideas about volunteerism, we see high school students who are required to complete community service. We see those high school students coming. We see students from Portland State and from the other colleges and local universities. We also just see business folks who may work downtown and are looking curious about some causes, or looking maybe out running errands or having lunch, and they hear music or they hear and see people in the square, and they're drawn over there. So I would say that the audience has grown. And we're also, you know, in 2009, social media was just sort of taking off. Uh-huh. So now we talk about the expo on social media, and also on radio and television, and through media partners like Willamette Week. I really think we're attracting a broader audience than we were in 2009. The other thing I just mentioned is that volunteerism since COVID has changed somewhat, and people, volunteerism has been more challenged. People, I think, are more considerate about how they're spending their time. Maybe they're feeling like they have less time. So a lot of the organizations we talk to have to work harder to recruit those volunteers. So we're hoping that this expo helps them reach the volunteers they need to complete their work.
3: Now, Bob, my question is, so the standard is an insurance company. Why is it so important to highlight nonprofits for the standard?
4: I really appreciate that question. A little bit about why the standard supports this event. First is, you know, since 1906, the standard's been a part of the downtown Portland community. So we've been part of the business community here for 120 years. And our very first offices were just a few blocks from Pioneer Courthouse Square. And our offices are still located, just a few different building, but not far away from the square. We've grown a lot since then, of course, and we've got offices and employees all around the United States. Many of our employees still live in this area and actively volunteer to make a meaningful impact. I would also say that helping strengthen our communities with events like the Volunteer Expo really connects our culture of caring to Portland's long history of community involvement. And the truth is, we're really happy to help connect volunteers with these nonprofits. Two more thoughts. Mm-hmm. The Volunteer Expo is not just about volunteering. It's also about building and strengthening connections in our community. And finally, we're just very proud to play such an active role in promoting volunteerism for the last 19 years through this expo.
2: I would say that I don't like to create controversy, but I'm going to do it right now. The fact that some insurance companies go on TV and do silly commercials and maybe
3: and you guys
2: else.
3: Actually get involved with the community.
2: And you guys do something like that. That's outstanding, Bob. Seriously.
4: Thank you, Pedro. I appreciate that.
2: How does the standard pick the organizations that will be participating in the expo?
4: Yeah, that is a really great question, and that's a question we get a lot. Some of the organizations are organizations that our own employees volunteer with and we've been involved with for many decades. Some of them are organizations that we meet with throughout the year, and they are interested in participating in the expo, and we share an invitation with them. We also invite organizations that reach out to us through our website, standard.com/volunteer. And that is an opportunity for organizations that might be interested in attending to send us a message and introduce themselves to us. And we'll be happy to put them on the invite list.
3: What kind of feedback are you getting from the organizations that participate in this event and from the people that show up to this event?
4: The feedback, I would say, over the years has been overwhelmingly positive. You know, from the nonprofits that are participating, they appreciate the opportunity to get in front of potentially thousands of people over the course of a couple hours. They appreciate that it's an outdoor event, that they are co-located next to a lot of other great organizations, some of which they're familiar with, some of which they are getting to know. We talk to organizations on a regular basis that have recruited great volunteers. Some have recruited donors. Some have even recruited board members from this expo. So we know there's real value in it. Mm-hmm. I've had people attending the event who have stopped and said hello and said, thank you very much. You know, this was an amazing opportunity for me to just walk into a public place and take a look at 100 or more different organizations, get some information, have some conversations. It's sort of like instant in-person research. And we've helped people select some good volunteer opportunities. So I really value the feedback we've had. We also get suggestions about how to improve the event. So overall, what we've heard back is really encouraging and supportive.
2: Yeah, I was going to ask you, I think you answered the question already, but is there any follow-up that you guys do with these organizations after the event happened?
4: Yes, we do send out a survey, giving them the opportunity, an online survey, just to give us feedback about what their experience was. What was their traffic level like? Did they, you know, how many conversations did they engage in? Mm-hmm. Do they have any feedback for us about the site, the location?
3: The Standard not only supports the community through this volunteer expo, you have other ways that you give to the community. Can you tell us more about that?
4: Yeah, absolutely. So the expo is really a cornerstone of the Standard's year-round Employee Giving 365 program, which encourages year-round community engagement. And this is really an opportunity for our employees to support nonprofit organizations, both here in Oregon and around the United States, with their own charitable giving. Mm-hmm. And then our company will double match that charitable giving up to $5,000 per year per employee. So that's last nice. Year, for example, employees and the company contributed more than $6.4 million to more than 2,600 organizations, which we're really proud of.
3: Yeah, that's really cool.
2: Now, I mean, you don't do the hiring, Bob, but I imagine that the Standard hires people that have the same values that you and these organizations have, right?
4: Yes, absolutely. And one of the things we do in the interview process and on our website and other places where people might learn about us is talk about what someone can expect if they come to work at the company, whether they're here in the Portland office or they're going to work in our Dallas office or an office in Atlanta or Jacksonville, Florida. Our values of caring and community really go hand in hand.
2: So for some people to have an idea what this looks like, just tell me, what is the day like for you, Bob? That day in the morning when you get up, Bob wakes up, have a cup of coffee, and then what?
4: Then I'm going to go down to the square very early in the morning, probably 6 a.m. It'll probably still be a little bit dark, probably a little bit chilly. And we will have news media down there doing some stories with Coin6, CBS, our media partner. Mm-hmm. They will be doing some live broadcasts from the square throughout the morning. Then we'll be there, especially it starts to get busy at around 10 a.m. because That's when the nonprofit organizations, more than 100 of them, start to arrive and set up. And then they'll be ready to go from 11 until 2 p.m. that day. And I'll just be on the square visiting with folks, saying hello, introducing myself to 100 plus different organizations, and also saying hello to our own employees who are there and attending as well, which is always fun.
3: Let's talk a little bit about some of the organizations that are going to be there.
4: Yeah, absolutely. I'd be happy to do that. You will see a wide range of organizations here at the Volunteer Expo. Here are just a few. Smart Reading is one. This is an organization that pairs adult volunteers with young people in generally in first or second grade. And you spend time with them, a half an hour a week, reading books and helping them improve their reading ability. Just a great, great organization. Yeah. Another one is Blanchet House. This is an organization located in the Old Town neighborhood of Portland. Blanchet House serves meals to people in need 7 days a week. And during the weekdays, they serve breakfast, lunch, and dinner, and they're always looking for volunteers to serve those meals. I've been over at Blanchet House a number of times over the last 20 years. I cannot say enough about the organization. They do great work, and they make the volunteerism really easy. Another organization I'll mention is Forest Park Conservancy. This is an organization that has a professional paid staff, and they also recruit volunteers to help care for Forest Park, one of the largest urban parks in the United States. And it is really the jewel and the crown of the Portland Public Park system. And volunteers there can restore trails. They can remove ivy. There's just all kinds of different things that they enlist volunteers for. So if you love being out in Forest Park and getting some fresh air and some exercise, this is a great organization. Another organization is called Dougie Center. This is an organization that works with grieving children and families who have lost a parent or a sibling. And this is peer-led support for people who are grieving. It's a nationally renowned organization that happens to be headquartered right here. I'll also mention two more. Oregon Humane. This is an organization that really facilitates pet adoption. And they've shortened their name. They were Oregon Humane Society. They're now just Oregon Humane. It's a wonderful organization. They're also available for people for whom pet ownership is no longer an option. So it's a safe place to drop a pet off. The last one I wanted to mention was Meals on Wheels People. This is an organization that's been around in the United States for many, many decades. I volunteered with my mom growing up in Minnesota in the 70s. And what Meals on Wheels People does is train volunteers to deliver meals to inbound seniors and people with disabilities, and also engage in socializing with them. So this is just a handful of the organizations, more than 100, that will be available.
2: Now, Bob, you know, we started the interview today talking about that those people that volunteer and help tend to live longer.
3: I don't know if you saw the documentary called Live to 100 on Netflix. And in this documentary, they go to different parts of the world where they have the highest concentration of people that live to be 100. And one of the common denominators is volunteering. People that volunteer, it's like they have a purpose in life. And so they tend to live longer.
2: Now, you answered the last question saying that you used to volunteer with your mom and Meals on Wheels, and now you do all this. How long do you think you're going to live, Bob? We're talking 200?
3: That's where you were going.
4: I hope so. I love that research, and now I'm going to have to go check out that documentary. I'm not sure how long I'll live, but I will say this. I have been a lifelong volunteer. I volunteer every week, and I serve on a couple of nonprofit boards, and I find regular ways to give my time, and I love it. I think it's one of the most healthy, rewarding things that a human being can do. And if it helps me live a few extra years, then you can be darn sure I'm going to keep doing it.
3: What do you think is the biggest misconception there is about volunteering?
4: I really appreciate that question, and it comes up a lot. I think a lot of people maybe feel like they don't have time, or they're too busy in their own life to make time for other people. And the message I would say, if you feel like you're too busy in your life, you can always find time to give to others. And I think there are, what I encourage people to do is just take a look at their schedules and see where there might be an hour or two of downtime in a week. Maybe it's Sunday afternoon. Maybe it's Tuesday morning. Maybe it's the early evening on a Wednesday, you know, from 5 to 7, where you find that you have a couple of hours. The nice thing about volunteerism is there are organizations out there that can accommodate and meet almost any schedule.
2: Yeah. So, and also any skills too, because maybe you know something.
4: That's
2: that,
4: right.
2: Yeah, exactly.
4: Yeah. You don't need to be a trained professional to be a volunteer. You basically need an open mind, an open heart, and a willingness to lend a hand. And that's all there really is to it.
3: You need to find the right thing for you.
2: Yeah.
3: If you have to volunteer in something that is difficult for you, then you're not going to do it. There must be something that you like doing that you can do for others.
4: Lucianne, I completely agree with that statement. And I think there is really something out there for everybody. Let's just say you're afraid of heights.
3: Don't do window cleaning.
4: I don't like heights. Right. So I will not be volunteering for opportunities that put me on the cliff of a mountain or up high in a tower cleaning windows or something like that. There really is an endless array of opportunities out there that can align with your interests, the available time you have, the location where you actually go to do volunteerism. I'm also not a huge cook, so you probably won't see me in the kitchen at Blanchet House cooking the food.
3: Thank goodness.
4: I'm good at serving it. Yeah, because I don't want anybody to get sick.
2: You and me, Bob, we're both alike. We hate heights and we don't like cooking. That's it.
4: I think it's one of the few things you can really do. Giving of yourself and giving of your time freely, I do think it is one of the most rewarding, really beautiful experiences a person can have. One of the things I really love about volunteerism is the great equalizer. And I've been volunteering for many years, and I've been side by side with people who have a lot in their life. They have a very comfortable, privileged life. They have all the resources that they need for the things that they want for themselves and their family. And I've been side by side volunteering with people who have very little and are struggling. Mm-hmm. And they still find the time to help others. And I really, mm-hmm. I really appreciate that the entire spectrum of humanity can really show up and volunteer. And that's another benefit of volunteerism, is that you meet and spend time with people you may not ever otherwise bump into or run into in your life. And you can have a great conversation with someone, you can learn things, and you can just meet people from all walks of life.
2: And I think you nailed it, Bob. It's just not only it's the greatest equalizer, because we can forget about political division, social division. We can forget about everything. We are both with the same idea of helping someone, and that's it. That would be the healthiest world in right now. Just forgetting about everything around and just looking to help someone.
4: I agree. Volunteerism is one of these rare spaces where division and polarization seem to slip away, and you can really be with people and see them not through those prisms or those lenses or those labels. And I'm reminded of a time in this country where we were less polarized than we are today. And I think volunteerism is a great space for that.
3: Mm-hmm. Yeah. So once again, if you just tuned in, we are talking to Bob Speltz. He is the Senior Director of Community and Public Relations for the Standard Insurance Company. And they are putting up this volunteer expo on September 10th at the Pioneer Courthouse Square in Portland. Thank you so much for joining us today, Bob. And thank you so much for organizing this event. It's so important to give them a space where they get highlighted, where they get to reach a bunch of people that would never show up at the same square together at the same time for the same purpose, right? To volunteer.
2: Yeah, and thank you to the woman that came up with the idea of the ice cream. Don't forget about her, okay?
4: I will be sure to thank Megan, and thank you so much for having me join you today. It's been a great conversation. I really appreciate your interest in what we're doing.
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5: Skies become mostly clear as we go through the night with lows in the mid-50s, a light northwest wind. Sunny for Monday with highs in the lower 80s. Increasing clouds Monday night, lows in the upper 50s. Cloudy with an isolated rain shower Tuesday, highs in the mid-70s. Scattered rain showers Tuesday night. I'm meteorologist Matthew Harding on KPDQ.
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13: Near the end of the Revolutionary War, George Washington received a letter from one of his own officers. Colonel Louis Nicola suggested that America might be better served by a monarchy, with Washington himself as king. Washington firmly rejected the idea. He had spent years leading Americans in a fight for independence from a monarchy. He would not see that victory end with America creating a king of its own. He understood that the cause of the revolution was greater than any one man. His example reminds us that power can be offered, earned, or taken. But character determines whether we use it for ourselves or remain faithful to something greater.
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4: It's too far!
3: It wasn't too far for me!
4: Ah!
1: Insight for Living is proud to present Paws and Tales. Howdy, and welcome to Wildwood. We are well into the summer months now. The temperature is going up. And hard as it is to believe, all the kids in town are secretly starting to look forward to going back to school. This afternoon, CJ and Papa Chuck are on the road to make another delivery to another town deep in the heart of Wild Mountain.
5: Okay, next trip, I'm bringing a pillow to sit on. Ouch.
6: Not a bad idea. This was supposed to be a shortcut. I've never been through here before. I had no idea the road would be this bad. Hang on!
5: Ah! Oh, that didn't sound good.
6: Wasn't it? Go ahead and get out. I got to change a flat tire.
5: Can I have a drink?
6: Catch.
5: How can you have lived all your life in these mountains and never been on this road before?
6: It's a big mountain range, CJ.
5: It's weird here. There's no birds, not even any bugs. Pretty bad when a place is so crummy that bugs don't even come around. You should see this ravine. It's like a desert surrounded by mountains.
6: Stay off the edge, CJ.
5: I'll be careful. I wish I could fly. If I could fly, I'd only land to eat and sleep.
1: While CJ was standing on the edge of the sandy slope, pretending to fly, the sand under his boot moved. Before he had any idea what was happening, CJ was sliding down that sandy slope like he was sledding down a snowy hill.
6: CJ!
1: That sandy slope just kept going and going. There was nothing either of them to do except just wait and see where CJ stopped. That cub went all the way to the bottom of the ravine.
6: You okay?
5: I'm fine. I didn't think I'd ever stop. I'm coming up. This isn't gonna work. The sand just slides away. I'll never get up this way.
6: I don't see any other way out. Do you?
5: No. Cliffs all around. Do you have a rope in the truck?
6: I do, but it's not nearly long enough. I'll have to go back to town and get more. A lot more.
5: Well, how long will that take?
6: I don't know. A couple of hours? Any other ideas?
5: I guess not.
6: You gonna be okay down there?
5: Oh, yeah. I might be bored out of my mind, but I'll be okay.
6: Here, I'll send the canteen down. I'll be back as soon as I can.
5: Okay. Got it.
1: Back in town, Tiffany Rockler, the daughter of Mr. Rockler, the richest man in town, is doing what she has always done every day since she moved to Wildwood. She is checking for mail at the post office. Now, sure, the mail would be delivered to the hotel where she lives, but for the kind of letter Tiffany's waiting for, that would just be too long to wait.
7: Afternoon, Miss Tiffany.
8: Good afternoon, Mr. Mendelson. Anything today?
7: Well, let me take a look here. How many of these letters have you gotten since you've come to Wildwood?
8: Two. Just...
7: Well, I'm sorry to say that now it's three.
8: I've got one? Oh, really?
7: Here you are, dearie. Enjoy.
8: Oh, thank you. Now, remember...
7: No one will ever hear about it from me. It's still our little secret.
8: Thank you. Thank you so much, Mr. Mendelson.
7: Oh, poor child. Hope it's good news.
1: Tiffany ran out of the post office with that letter pressed to her heart.
9: She shot down the alley and found an old crate to sit on and examined the envelope like it was a piece of fine art.
8: She's in Morocco. Maybe we will live in Morocco. This is it. I know it. Now I will get out of this dirty little town. Oh. Tiffany, dearest, how are you? I'm fine. Still tired, but getting my strength back steadily.
9: As Tiffany read the letter, she first suspected, and then, even before she finished it, she knew it was not the letter she had hoped for.
8: I'm having ever such a difficult time getting settled here in the city. As much as I want to send for you, things are still in such a state of disarray, it would not be fair to bring you over now.
9: If Tiffany had had a building fall on her, it would not have hurt her as much. The fragile heart of this little cub was broken.
8: Mama! I want to be with you! Why can't I be with you? I am trapped. I am alone.
10: Tiffany!
8: Oh, my God.
10: Are you all right?
8: Marcia, leave me alone! Stop. Don't leave. No, I'm not all right. Finally, today, I get a letter from her. And she won't send for me.
10: Who won't?
8: My mother.
10: Oh, my. I'm so sorry.
8: I miss her so badly.
10: I know you do, Tiffany. It's okay.
8: We used to get up early in the morning and we would have tea on the veranda. Just talking. Nothing terribly important. You know, just girl talk. Sometimes on special days, she would make the most wonderful cookies.
10: Really? What kind?
8: A special kind. You've never heard of them. Chocolate crinkles.
10: With powdered sugar sprinkled on the top.
8: You've had them?
10: My mom and I make them too. On special days. We love them.
8: I do too. Oh, I would give anything to taste one right now.
10: Tiffany, we have something in common.
8: I guess we do.
10: You know, when my heart breaks, the best thing for me to do is to get together with my friends and share with them how I feel. And sometimes we go on a walk and look at the mountains and ocean and to see the beauty of it all. It helps me to know
8: that... She won't send for me. I am alone. I am completely alone. It'll be months now. Maybe another year and I will have to stay here in this wretched little backwater train stop. How's that for sharing my feelings?
10: Don't you feel better now?
9: Well, old CJ has been trying to make the best of a bad situation.
11: No,
9: he's tried to make a sandcastle, but it was so dry the sand wouldn't stay where he put it.
11: This is nuts. I hate this place.
9: In exasperation, CJ spun around and sat on top of his failed sandcastle. As he did, he saw eyes. Lots of eyes staring at him from behind the rocks.
11: Oh boy, this is not good. This is not good at all.
12: Hi, I'm Amelia from Lambertville, Michigan. My favorite Paws and Tails character is Stacy because she is so fun. Wait till you hear what happens next on today's episode.

0: The eyes belong to a bunch of the raggediest bunch of creatures you've ever seen. They very slowly came out from behind the rocks. They were about twice the size of a raccoon, but they are not raccoons. They looked sick and gaunt, and to tell you the truth, they looked like bones with too much skin on them. The other distinguishing thing about them is that each and every one of them had a round clay pot about the size of a pie plate hanging around their necks from a string.
1: Are you dangerous?
2: Me? No. Are you?
1: Goodness, no. How did you get here?
2: I fell. Came sliding down from the road up there.
1: There's a road up there?
2: Yeah. One of those shortcuts you'd be better off not taking at all.
3: Shortcut?
2: How do you get out of here?
4: We've never been out of here.
2: Ever?
4: Ever. We've been here for generations.
1: There is no way out.
2: Well, there will be in a couple of hours. Papa Chuck, my friend, is coming back with a long rope, and we can all climb out.
4: Climb out?
1: No, we can't do that.
2: Why not?
4: Albert! It's 2 o'clock.
5: Finally.
1: It's 2 o'clock!
2: What happens at 2 o'clock?
1: It's time to drink water.
2: Why do you drink water at 2 o'clock?
4: It helps to ration it out.
2: So you don't have much water.
4: We don't. So we only drink at 9, 2, and 9 at night.
1: That was good.
4: Very good.
2: You're done? You couldn't have had more than a sip.
4: It's all we have.
2: Well, here, have some of mine.
1: What is that?
2: It's a canteen of water.
4: Is it full?
2: It sure is. Here, have some.
4: I don't see anything like that. I would like a drink.
6: Mortimer!
2: It's okay. Here, hold out your jug.
1: Look at it. It's crystal clear.
4: That's enough, thank you. Oh my. Oh my. It isn't bitter or dirty.
7: I would like a drink.
1: Yancy!
2: There's plenty for everyone.
0: Tiffany has found her way home and into her very large bed. Her father's staff then did what they always do when Tiffany feels poorly. They sent for a doctor. Not Doc Lowell, mind you. A specialist from Frontera.
8: Well, Tiffany, you don't seem to have a fever.
9: I told you that myself.
8: Everything. Temperature, heart rate, skin color. Everything seems normal. There doesn't seem to be anything wrong with you.
9: How can you say that? How can you stand there and tell me that I am fine?
8: Every patient I have ever had...
9: Did you go to medical school? I am not like every patient you've ever had. I'm not like any patient you've ever had. I am a Rockler. I am the category unto myself. You must be a fool. There most definitely is something wrong with me, and if you don't think so, then you're fired.
8: I stand corrected. There is clearly something wrong with you.
9: I should say so!
8: Keep this compress on your forehead and try to get some rest. I'll be back shortly.
9: Idiot! I can't rest. I am ill! I have a broken heart. How can I ever rest? I may never rest again. What's going on?
6: Ah, you must be Tiffany Rockler. I'm the doctor.
9: I didn't think you'd be here till tomorrow. Are you the specialist?
6: I should say so. And today the specialist is having a 2-for-1 special. If I take out your tonsils, I'll take out your appendix for free.
9: What?
6: It was just a joke, sweetheart.
9: What is your name again?
6: Oh, yes, I'm Dr. Manchestinovich. Sit back. You look terrible.
9: Yes, I do. No one else thinks so, but I do.
6: What do they know? I'm a doctor, and I think you look terrible. I can say it with authority because I spent many years training at the doctor place.
9: Medical school?
6: Medical school! Of course! Medical school! How could I... I'm gonna need to give you some tests.
9: The nurse took my temperature.
6: Oh, yeah. A thermometer is fine for some things, but not for what you have.
9: What is that?
6: This is a solometer. Place this end here over your heart.
9: What does a solometer do?
6: Now sit very still while I look in deep into the... Oh, my goodness, this is terrible!
9: What?
6: My socks don't match! Oh, hate it when I do that.
9: What kind of a doctor are you?
6: Oh, my goodness. My dear, your soul. I've never seen anything like it before.
9: What is it?
6: I have never in my years of practice seen such a high level. My dear, you have foolish pride syndrome.
9: What?
6: It would seem that you've been gorging on shallow praise, possibly for years. Do you pressure or intimidate others into saying nice things about yourself?
9: No. Almost never. Maybe.
6: Mm-hmm. Here, put this strap around your head. Good. Hold it there.
9: What will this do?
6: Just as I thought. Would you look at this dial? Amazing. Amazing!
9: What is it?
6: You've got a terribly low level. And of course, that's what would have to happen with the foolish pride syndrome.
9: What?
6: You have almost no love levels.
9: That's not true. I have a lot of love. I love my mother and my father.
6: Of course you do, sweetheart. But this test tells us how much love you have coming in. The foolish pride syndrome is blocking the inflow of love. The very thing you need most, you're not getting. You're not letting others love you.
9: But I...
6: Oh, this is bad. This is the worst I've seen. Worst I ever heard of. Hey, I wonder if this could get me into a medical journal. This could be big.
9: Do you have medicine for me?
6: Why? Are you not well?
9: I have foolish pride syndrome at low love levels!
6: Yes, yes, of course. All that to say that your soul is very sick. You don't need medicine for that.
9: You said it is serious.
6: I'd say it's critical. But medicine won't do you any good for this. It's quite simple, really. God has a lot of healing planned for you. Cause, as I mentioned before, you really are a mess.
9: Okay, I got that.
6: Yes, well, you need to have some things healed first, before deep healing can begin. The first thing God wants to heal you of is loneliness.
9: Yes, I could use some of that.
6: Well, for that to be healed, you need to give up your foolish pride.
9: Okay, how? How do I get that fixed?
6: You don't fix it. You get rid of it. Let it go, sweetheart. Quit protecting yourself by being mean all the time. Let others get to know who you truly are. You need to find a friend or friends that you can tell your thoughts and fears to.
9: I can't do that.
6: Why not?
9: If people really knew who I was on the inside, they would...
6: Not like you?
9: Well, yes.
6: Sweetheart. That's happening anyway, isn't it?
9: But it's on my terms. It feels... it's just safer to just... be mean.
6: That's why your soul is shriveling up inside. Some will decide they don't like you, but some will. God has a gift here for you, but you have to take it. He has good friends out there just waiting. I know he does.
9: Do you really know?
6: Of course I know. I'm a doctor. I think I know everything. You have to be open with your friends and let them know you. God will use them to be the start of your healing. To not accept this gift from God would be... what's the medical term? Nuts! You'd have to be nuts not to accept this healing. You cannot get better until you humble yourself and let others know you.
9: I need to let others know me?
6: Your foolish pride is making you sick. It's a prison you've made for yourself. It feels safe. But God has better for you. He has freedom for you. Healing. You must get rid of this foolish pride. You must, at all cost, no matter how scary it may feel, you must let it go.
3: Tiffany, are you asleep?
5: Ah! What?
9: What? You?
5: What you what?
9: What? You?
5: What are we talking about?
9: I just... Oh, the strangest.
5: Well, I just wanted to see how you were doing.

0: Life can be messy, but you don't have to figure it out alone.
1: Hey, it's the Lusco.
0: Join pastors and best-selling authors Levi and Jenny Lusco on Hey, it's the Luscos, for honest conversations about faith, marriage, family, grief, ministry, and all the unexpected moments in between. You'll laugh, you'll be encouraged, and you'll be reminded that God is faithful through every season.
1: It will always come back to Jesus in the end.
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3: Be happy to come to your cookie party.
4: I have never tasted anything so good.
5: Wonderful. I can't remember the last time I wasn't thirsty.
3: You're kidding.
6: Well, we best get back to the falls.
3: The falls? You have a waterfall?
4: Yes. It is our source of water. Hope Falls. We've counted on it generation after generation. You can put some water back in your canteen. Follow me.
7: Well, CJ followed that little group of creatures to the source of their very survival, Hope Falls.
3: This is it? This is Hope Falls?
6: Yes, it is. Here, let me run some water back into your canteen.
3: It seems kind of brown.
4: Yes, this time of year it gets like that. It's bitter at first, but you get used to it.
3: You all need to climb out with me. About a mile south is a lake, and you can drink all you want, and swim, and even splash around till you're tired. Then you can nap on the grass, wake up, and start all over.
6: What's a lake?
8: What's swim?
9: Anybody ever heard of a lake before?
8: I don't know.
3: You just have to believe me. This is not the way you have to live. Any time now, a rope will come down, and you can all come up with me.
4: We never leave Hope Falls. It is the only thing we can trust. We must drink every few hours, or we will die.
3: You won't die, because there is a lake up there. I don't want to be rude or anything, but you all seem like you are not very healthy. You haven't had enough to drink, ever. And your Hope Falls? It's a dirty little trickle of bitter water.
4: Somebody say that.
10: CJ, here comes the rope.
4: Oh, my.
11: Oh, my.
12: What is this for,
13: Hi, I'm Mia from England. Don't go away, there's more Paws and Tails coming right up.

0: you down there?
1: I'm here, Papa Chuck. I've got some others that'll be coming up, too.
2: No, there is not. No one is going with you.
3: Maybe we should send someone to see.
2: No, I will not send anyone to their death.
1: You're not thinking about this clearly. There is a whole world out there. Trees, grass-covered hills, lakes and streams. You think it is safe to stay here, but this place, even your Hope Falls, is a prison.
2: How dare you? Hope Falls has kept us alive for generations. How dare you call it a prison?
3: Albert, think about it. There's evidence that he's telling the truth. He had more water and better water than any of us has ever seen. He gave it all to us, knowing he could just get more from his lake. And look at him. He's big and healthy and has clearly had enough water to drink for a very long time. The only thing that would keep us down here is our fear.
2: According to this creature, this strange creature, whatever he is, just what are you anyway?
1: What am I? Well, I'm a bear cub. A brown bear cub. What's wrong?
3: We are brown bears, too.
1: You're kidding.
2: Don't listen to him. He's lying.
1: I am not.
3: Look at us. We are sick and shriveled, and we should look like him. We have a good thing in front of us. And why are we hesitating? Because we're afraid.
2: What are you doing?
3: I'm going up.
1: Good for you.
2: You can't leave Hope Falls.
1: It's going to be a hard climb, but I'm right behind you. I won't let you fall.
2: Stop.
3: My water jug is getting in the way. I can't make it.
1: You don't need it anymore. Get rid of it. You have to let it go.

0: are delicious! Why have I never had one of these before?
1: More. I need more. Crinkles?
2: Chocolate crinkles. Whoa! I love the sugar cookies, but I adore the chocolate crinkles. What's better, to love or to adore? Oh, I can put a sugar cookie between two chocolate crinkles to make the best cookie in the entire universe.
3: Goose, you cracked me up.
0: So, finish, CJ, then what happened?
1: Well, they splashed around for hours until they were exhausted. Now they're trying to talk the others into coming out of the ravine.
2: You mean some wouldn't come out?
1: I know it sounds crazy. Some of them are so afraid, they would rather live with a crummy safe thing instead of have a great new thing.
3: That's like not wanting to get out of prison.
1: I know, that's what I said.
0: So, where's Tiffany?
1: That's just what I was thinking.
3: I thought this party was for her.
2: Well, it's supposed to be. I guess she had something come up.
4: Dumb question time!
1: Oh, all right, dumb question time.
2: Okay, Goose. What is it this time?
4: What is the happiest memory you have where cookies were involved?
0: Cookies?
3: Okay, I'll go first.
5: Well, Tiffany's cookie party was a resounding success. They laughed, ate chocolate crinkles, and got to know each other a little better than before. But because she was just too afraid to humble herself and come, they did it all without Tiffany. The one who needed it the most. To order a copy of today's program, Let It Go, Let It Go, Let It Go, just log on to pawsandtails.org. Let It Go, Let It Go, Let It Go was written and directed by David Carl. The song, Let It Go, was written by Sandy Howell and Mark Edward Lewis. Music was by Tim Hosman, and our sound designer was Eric Basil. 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

0: Do you realize the Jones and Parker Detective Agency hasn't had a case all week?
1: So?
0: So, it's driving me crazy. Hey, I think we need a new logo. Do you have a piece of paper?
1: Sure. Here.
0: Thanks. Oh, here it is. We need something that will catch everyone's eye on the bulletin board.
1: Emily, what is that?
0: It's my pen.
1: Is that one of those pens that can write in four different colors?
0: Yeah.
1: Can I see it?
0: Sure. What are you doing to it?
1: I'm taking it apart.
0: Why?
1: To see how it works.
0: You are so weird.
1: No, I'm not. There are a lot of kids like me. Somewhere.
0: Yeah, in another universe.
1: Hey.
0: Hey, Matthew. I've got to meet Amber about a lab report, but I'll see you at Wits End in a little while.
1: Okay, I'll see you later, Emily.
2: Here.
1: Who's there?
2: In here.
1: Where are you? This better not be a prank.
2: In the lab.
1: Whoa. Let go, Pete. What's going on in here?
3: Shh.
1: Ryan? Hey, Nelson. Why are you hiding in the lab?
0: We wanted to talk to you.
3: We saw you taking the pen apart.
1: What?
3: The multicolored pen.
1: That's it? What, do you want it? Here.
3: We don't want the pen. You took it apart.
1: Yeah, so?
3: We want to know how it works.
1: It's easy. It has four different ink tubes and... Wait a minute. Why do you care how it works?
3: Nelson says that you're really good at taking things apart and figuring things out. What else have you worked on?
1: All kinds of stuff. Computers, clocks, hair dryers.
3: How about the Turbo X300 laser blaster pinball machine?
1: Wow. That's like the motherlode of all pinball machines. The holy grail. Nobody ever gets to look inside those things.
3: Until now.
4: Meet us at Hagler's Junkyard on Watt Street. Use the door by the back gate, not the front. It has an intercom.
1: You really have a Turbo X300 laser blaster pinball machine? How did you...
3: 4 o'clock this afternoon, and don't tell anybody about this meeting. Got it? Not a word to anyone.
1: Okay.
4: The password is populus quisnum partum quod constructum.
3: Come on, Pete. A password can't be a whole sentence in Latin.
4: I was given the task of coming up with a password, and that's it.
3: Where did you even learn Latin?
4: I got a book at home. You want a different password, then you become the password keeper.
3: Never mind. Okay, Matthew, we'll see you at 4.
1: What? Wait, I don't get it. What are you guys up to? A Turbo X300 laser blaster pinball machine? That's so cool.
0: Okay, let me get this straight. A group of guys want to meet you at a secret hideout to take apart a Turbo X300 laser blaster pinball machine.
1: Mm-hmm.
0: And you're going.
1: Mm-hmm.
0: Why would you do that?
1: Because a group of guys want me to meet them at a secret hideout to take apart a Turbo X300 laser blaster pinball machine. Isn't that enough?
0: Not for most human beings. What if this is some kind of scam?
1: Nah, I know them.
0: Who are they?
1: I can't tell you that.
0: But they invited you because of my pen. I should be allowed to come with you.
1: No, you can't. They told me not to tell anyone, and I... Oh, I just told you. Oops. Let's drop the subject.
0: Too late. Where are you meeting them?
1: I've already said too much.
0: You'll need backup.
1: This isn't one of your mysteries to solve. Don't do anything. I mean it. Oh, it's time. I better go. Don't follow me.
0: I'll think about it.
5: Who is it?
1: Populus quisnam partum quod constructum.
5: Come in.
3: How did you remember the password?
1: I think I have a phonographic memory.
4: Phonographic? I've never heard of that.
1: If I hear it, I can usually remember it.
0: See? He really belongs in this club.
4: Maybe.
1: So what kind of club is it? And why do you meet in a junkyard?
3: Step through this door and you'll see.
1: Whoa.
3: Welcome to our headquarters, Matthew.
1: Wow, look at all this stuff. Is that a genuine antique Birkinson's cash register?
3: Uh-huh.
1: And a 1956 National Business Company copying machine?
3: Yep.
1: Whoa,
5: And there's a Taurus lawnmower from, 1977, right?
6: 1978. The grass catcher is on the back rather than the side.
5: You've got microwaves, blenders, electric pencil sharpeners. This must be where machines go when they die.
4: And here's the pasty resistance. The Turbo X300 Laser Blaster Pinball Machine. And we only have it for a week. Then Mr. Hagler has to hand it over to... whoever deals with broken Turbo X300 Laser Blaster Pinball Machines.
5: That's incredible! So you guys are either superheroes or really bizarre thieves. Which is it?
3: Neither. We're like you, tinkerers. We like taking things apart.
5: Where did you get all this stuff?
4: Mr. Hagler is an old friend of my dad's. Lots of stuff comes in that the average person can't fix. He lets us use his shed to take it apart.
5: Why is it a secret club?
4: Mr. Hagler doesn't want a bunch of kids messing around the junkyard.
3: And he sometimes gets sophisticated stuff in here. He even had an ATM once. The wrong kind of people might use their knowledge for illegal things. That's why we keep it a secret and let in only people we trust.
5: Okay. But I can't believe you didn't tell me about this, Nelson.
6: Did you miss the part where it's secret?
3: Yeah, top secret. To be a part of our club, you have to promise you won't tell anybody about us.
5: Sure.
4: Not just sure, Parker. You have to mean it. If word gets out about our club, Mr. Hagler will throw us out, and we won't have access to all this cool stuff. Got it?
5: I understand.
6: Oh. What? Oh.
5: Nothing. I'm good.
3: Welcome to the club, Matthew. Grab a screwdriver. Let's start on the Turbo X300 Laser Blaster Pinball Machine.
5: Cool.
0: You've been avoiding me all day.
5: No, I haven't. Why would I do that?
0: Because you knew I was going to ask you about your secret meeting on the south side of Hagler's junkyard, in that gray building with the single window facing the street.
5: You followed me!
0: I'm worried about you. All this sneaking around and secret clubs. Are you sure you can trust these guys?
5: Yes, I trust them. And they trust me.
0: But you don't trust me.
5: I trusted you not to follow me yesterday.
0: I'm looking out for you.
5: Or you're insatiably curious and can't leave things alone. Please, Emily.
0: What's so special about these guys?
5: We like the same kinds of things.
0: Like the Turbo X3000 laser ball thingy?
5: See, you don't even know what it is.
0: I thought we were friends.
5: We are.
0: Really? Then tell me about the club.
5: I can't.
0: Why not? Have I ever blabbed any of your secrets? Like your secret crush on Lorraine Danderfield? I haven't told anyone about that. Yet.
5: Yet? You wouldn't.
0: You obviously don't trust me to keep your secret about the club.
5: You're resorting to blackmail now?
0: It may look like blackmail, but it's really friendship. I want to make sure you're not getting into something dangerous.
5: You're trying to protect me? You think I'm a complete idiot, don't you?
0: I think you're a little naive at times. Prove that you aren't by telling me who's in this club. Or, well, Lorraine?

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0: Oh, come on, Pete. You're not still working on that pencil sharpener.
1: It's really an amazing machine.
0: Why don't you come over and check out the pinball machine? Matthew's got the portal for the thermal blast reciprocator open now.
1: You're kidding. I spent 2 hours trying to get into that thing.
2: So this bumper turns the mechanism that triggers the lever there, which pushes the arm that way.
3: Whoa. So from the top, it looks really high-tech and sophisticated, but underneath, it's basic mechanics.
2: Uh-huh. Now over here, next to the loading spring, is a...
1: Wait, guys. I saw something move at the window.
3: What?
0: Who didn't pull the shades?
1: Forget the shades. Somebody is out there.
2: Huh. What was that?
1: Somebody fell into my garbage can booby trap. Let's go.
3: Okay, come out where we can see you.
4: Actually, I was just,
0: Emily?
2: Oh, no.
1: What are you doing here?
3: How did you get over the fence? Did you fall out of that tree?
1: Uh-huh. Ryan, she's got binoculars. She was spying on us.
3: Were you?
4: Look, I was just trying to see...
0: What exactly? How did you know there was anything to see in here?
1: I know the answer to that. Parker.
3: Matthew. Did you tell her about us?
4: It's not his fault.
0: Who else did you tell?
2: No one, I promise.
1: Yeah, sure.
4: Don't blame him. It's my fault. I promised I wouldn't follow him here.
3: Like he promised he wouldn't tell? So much for promises.
1: That's it. You're out of the club.
4: Now, wait a minute. No, don't throw him out of the club. I forced him to tell me.
1: Too bad. We have rules.
2: You'd throw me out just like that?
0: We should give him another chance.
2: Yeah.
4: Yeah.
3: You keep out of this. Okay, a week's probation, and then we'll vote to see if you can stay in.
2: A week? But the turbo won't be here in a week.
3: Is this about the club or the turbo?
1: You two better get out of here before Mr. Hagler's dogs come around. They respond violently to the scent of weasels.
4: But he...
2: Forget it, Emily. Let's go.

0: Aren't you gonna say anything?
1: No.
0: If it's any consolation, the club didn't look very interesting. I mean, it's just a lot of junk.
1: That's no consolation.
0: It was stupid for them to make it a secret in the first place. I mean, secrets are reserved for big things, like government intelligence and weapons programs and hiding Christmas presents.
1: Right.
0: What do you want me to say? I was only trying to protect you.
1: Which is another way of saying you don't trust my judgment, Emily. And now you've made it so those guys don't either. Thanks a lot.
0: But I don't...
1: No. It's better if you don't say anything. See ya.
0: No! Wait a minute!
1: What?
0: I was wrong. I'm sorry.
1: Really?
0: Yeah.
1: Now you've thrown me. I didn't expect you to apologize.
0: I'll go even further than that, to make it up to you.
1: Like how?
0: I'll help you get their trust back, before the Turbo X300 laser blaster pinball machine gets taken away.
1: You know how to do that?
0: You bet. It's called Operation Regain Trust. 4 surefire methods to win them back.
1: You've done this before.
0: Oh, yeah.
1: What are the 4 methods?
0: Easy. The first thing you do tomorrow is compliment them.
1: Whoa, Ryan. Cool shirt. Great looking haircut, Nelson. Hey, Pete. Nice backpack.
2: Hey, Parker. Nice try.
1: What else?
0: Gifts. You want to surprise them with gifts.
1: Go on, Ryan. Open it.
3: All right. It's a gumball machine.
1: Wouldn't you just love to figure out how it works?
3: I'd like it more if there were gumballs in it.
1: Compliments, gifts, then what?
0: Acts of service.
1: Would that be like a handheld axe or one of those big log splitters?
0: Acts, Matthew. A-C-T-S.
1: Oh.
0: Help them in ways that they'll appreciate.
1: Surprise!
4: What are you doing, Matthew?
1: Look, I washed your bike.
4: Good job. But that's not my bike.
1: Oh.
5: Wow, my bike's clean!
0: Finally, you have to get them all together and present a passionate speech.
1: A passionate speech.
0: That'll clinch it.
1: Ryan, Pete, Nelson, as you eat your lunch, I want you to digest this little morsel of thought. Over the last few days, I've had time to think. And now, I understand that trust is not something that should be taken for granted. It's a special thing when friends find that they can truly trust each other. And it's a terrible thing when that trust is broken. But I've also learned that friendship is about second chances and forgiveness. I ask that you give me a chance to make up for my mistake. And let me back into the club now. Thank you.
6: Forget it, Parker. It's gone.
1: What is?
6: It's a Turbo X300 laser blaster pinball machine. They hauled it off yesterday.
3: That's right, so you can drop this whole routine.
6: Yeah, go back to your little detective agency with Emily. Leave us alone.
1: But this wasn't just about the Turbo X300 laser blaster pinball machine.
3: Really? Then why were you working so hard to get back with us now?
1: Well,
3: That's what we thought. Nice speech, though. See you around.
1: Nelson, wait!
4: Sorry, Matthew.

0: thought it was just a speech.
1: I know.
0: I gave them gumball machines.
1: I know.
0: I gave them compliments.
1: I know.
0: I bought them an I'm sorry jumbo cookie.
1: You bought them a jumbo cookie?
0: I ended up eating it, but still.
2: Well, here are your sodas.
1: Thanks.
0: What am I going to do, Mr. Whitaker?
2: About what?
0: I wanted to win back the trust of some guys that I can't tell you about because they're part of a secret club, but they thought I was only doing it because they had this really cool machine to take apart.
1: That's why you want it back in the club, right?
0: No. I mean, the Turbo X300 gave me incentive, but no.
2: The Turbo...
1: But it's reasonable for them to think that that's what you were really after.
0: Yeah, I guess.
1: So they don't want you in their goofball club. We can go back to the way things were. I still need a new logo for our detective agency.
0: No. Wait. That's not good enough.
1: We need more than a logo?
0: Forget about the logo. I'm talking about the Turbo X300 Laser Blaster Pinball Machine.
2: Somebody has the Turbo X300 Laser Blaster Pinball Machine? That's a great piece of equipment.
0: But it wasn't the reason I wanted to make it up to them.
2: Oh?
0: I finally met three guys who were interested in the same kinds of things I am. I let them down.
2: I don't know what you're talking about, but your attitude sounds promising.
0: I broke my word, Mr. Whitaker, and that's bad. And I shouldn't have tried to make up for it with compliments and presents and doing things for them. There's no shortcut to fixing broken trust.
2: That's true.
0: Which means I'll have to prove myself over time.
1: Oh, you mean we're going to spend days and weeks dealing with this?
0: If that's what it takes.
2: Dealing with what?
1: No. There has to be a better way.
0: There isn't, Emily. You saw it for yourself. We tried everything you said.
1: You tried everything I said.
0: What's that mean?
1: The fifth method. I'll take care of it. I know what to do.
0: What? What are you going to do?
1: Trust me. See you later.
0: Now I'm really nervous.
2: Me too. So what were we talking about?

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4: Parker, we need to talk.
5: You guys are talking to me?
4: We are now.
6: We had an emergency meeting and voted to let you back in.
5: What? You're back in the club. See you at the junkyard at 4.
7: What? But why?
4: Call it a change of heart.
7: Oh, Emily.
6: We have to go to class.
7: What did she do?
4: We don't know what you're talking about.
7: Come on, guys. You're doing this because of her. What did she do? Threaten you?
4: As if a girl could...
7: She's no ordinary girl. I know that better than anyone. So what was it?
5: She threatened to put photos of us and our headquarters on the web if you weren't allowed back in.
4: Mr. Hagler would throw us out if she did that, so you're back in.
7: Well, I don't accept.
5: What? But you have to.
7: Look, I want back in, but only after I've earned back your trust. Not like this.
4: Suit yourself. But you better tell her to get rid of those photos.
7: I'll take care of it.

0: Hi, Matthew.
1: Hey, Emily.
0: What are you doing here?
1: I wanted to talk to you about the secret club.
0: Oh, that. No need to thank me.
1: Thank you? You just don't get it, do you?
0: Get what? Didn't they invite you back in?
1: Yes, and I turned them down.
0: You what? Why? Do you have any idea how long I had to sit in that tree to get those photos?
1: Haven't you learned anything from this whole experience?
0: Yes. I learned that I was willing to get splinters to make you happy. What friend could do more?
1: You weren't trying to make me happy, Emily. You were trying to make you happy. You wanted things the way they were, and you tried another shortcut to get there. But there aren't any shortcuts in trust and friendship. Don't you understand? Haven't you been listening?
0: I thought you'd be glad, maybe a little grateful. You got what you wanted.
1: No, I didn't. What I wanted was to be friends with people who could trust me. They can't trust me if you're blackmailing them.
0: You're being overdramatic.
1: Seriously, Em. You meddle and make up little schemes and you... I'm wasting my time. See you later.
0: Wait! Wait a minute. You just can't say all that and walk off.
1: Why not?
0: Because... it's not true.
1: Which part?
0: The part where I wasn't trying to make you happy. I was. Okay. I'll admit that I was a little jealous at first.
1: You were jealous?
0: Yeah. You joined a club that I didn't belong to, and I didn't want to lose you as my friend.
1: You weren't going to lose me as a friend? Why did you get that crazy idea?
0: It's happened to me before.
1: Well, I wouldn't do that to you.
0: Really? Then I'm sorry I messed everything up.
1: It's all right.
0: So, where does that put you with the club?
1: Back to square one.

0: Oh, hey.
1: I thought I saw somebody creeping around here. What are you doing, Matthew?
0: Leaving this by the door for you. Just pretend you didn't see me.
1: Oh, hold up. What is it?
0: The schematics for the X300. I had a few online connections. It shows how everything works. I know you don't have the machine anymore, but you guys can see what it does. I hope you have fun with it.
1: You don't expect to join in?
0: No. This isn't a bribe or a way to get back. Call it a parting gift. I'm sorry about everything that happened.
1: Interesting. We still have the X300.
0: You do? But I thought...
1: We didn't tell you because we wanted to know if you were acting like our friend to get to a cool machine, or because you really wanted to hang out with us.
0: Oh.
1: The guy who took it away brought it back because he couldn't figure out how it worked. I guess he didn't have the schematic.
0: You just have to know where to look.
1: Yep. You have a knack for that. Here, hold on to the schematics until tomorrow.
0: Tomorrow?
1: Yeah. Be at the club at 4. We'd never be able to figure out how to read them anyway.
0: Okay. Oh, and about Emily.
1: What about her?
0: She was just trying to be a good friend to me.
1: Yeah, we noticed. See you tomorrow.
0: Yeah, tomorrow.
2: Even though it can take a lifetime to earn the trust of a friend, a single bad decision or a moment of betrayal can damage that trust. That's why we have to think carefully about what we do and how it may affect those around us. We should always ask ourselves a few basic questions like, am I breaking a promise or going back on my word? How would I feel if my friends did to me what I'm about to do to them? Would God be pleased with what I'm about to do? Stop, think, and pray before we say or do anything. That could save us a lot of trouble and keep trust in our relationships. Have you ever hurt a friend and then regretted it later? If you feel like you can share it with me, why don't you just write to me at Adventures in Odyssey, Colorado Springs, Colorado, 80995. In Canada, that address is Box 9800, Vancouver, BC, V6B4G3. 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Our cast included Zach Callison, Christina Pacelli, Adam Wiley, and Robin Knight. 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
4: Skies become mostly clear as we go through the night with lows in the mid-50s, a light northwest wind. Sunny for Monday with highs in the lower 80s. Increasing clouds Monday night, lows in the upper 50s. Cloudy with an isolated rain shower Tuesday, highs in the mid-70s. Scattered rain showers Tuesday night. I'm meteorologist Matthew Harding on KPDQ.
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0: It's 7 o'clock on your Sunday evening, the hour that we bring classic literature to life in two wonderful radio dramas. 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
1: Gentlemen, lords, my friends, you do a great honor to Narnia, but mostly to our noble race of Telmarines. No one has ever dared to take on the adventure you are about to take, to sail beyond the Eastern Ocean, to discover new lands, and to bring great tribute to our country. For these things, you will always be remembered. I am not your king, but merely the Lord Protector of Narnia. Will you grant me the honor of commissioning you as the chosen head of this country?
2: Yes, of course.
1: Lord Revelian?
3: My lord.
1: Lord Byrne?
4: Lord.
1: Lord Argos?
5: Lord.
1: Lord Mavramorn, Lord Octesian, Lord Restimar, and Lord Uruk. I send you now, in the name of Narnia and all its territories and people, remain true, brave, and honorable in all your efforts, and return to us in glory. Go now, my lords. Knowing the hearts of all, go with you. Farewell, farewell, farewell, my lord.

Hello, I'm Doug Gresham, your host for Focus on the Family Radio Theatre. Imagine, if you will, a notebook. In it, writer and teacher C.S. Lewis, or Jack as his friends called him, has scribbled down possible story ideas for a series he's started called The Chronicles of Narnia. He writes, Ship. Two children somehow got on board a ship of ancient build. Approach islands. Attack by enemies. Children captured. To be a very green and pearly story. And then he writes, Picture. A magic picture. One of the children gets through the frame into the picture. What Jack Lewis wrote in his notebook was the beginning of the idea for The Voyage of the Dawn Treader, the story we're about to hear. Jack had been interested in writing a seafaring adventure, and Narnia gave him the place to do it. The idea changed between the time he wrote the note and when he actually wrote the book, of course. For one thing, he made it three children rather than two. And then he added some of the most memorable characters we've met in Narnia thus far. But to treat this as only a sea adventure would be to miss the point. As with all of the stories about Narnia, Jack mixed some very thoughtful and perceptive ideas in with his tale of sea monsters, dragons, duffelpuds, magicians, stars, and end-of-the-earth encounters. With that said, please join us in a moment as Focus on the Family Radio Theatre presents The Voyage of the Dawn Treader.

0: Once there was a boy called Eustace Clarence Scrub, and he almost deserved it. His parents called him Eustace Clarence, and teachers called him Scrub. I can't tell you how his friends spoke to him, for he had none. He didn't call his father and mother father and mother, but Harold and Alberta. They were very up-to-date and advanced people. They were vegetarians, non-smokers, and teetotalers, and wore a special kind of underclothes. In their house, there was very little furniture and very few clothes on the beds, and the windows were always open. Eustace Clarence liked animals, especially beetles, if they were dead and pinned on a card. He liked books, if they were books of information, and had pictures of grain elevators or of fat foreign children doing exercises in model schools. Eustace Clarence disliked his cousins, the four Pevenses, Peter, Susan, Edmund, and Lucy. But he was quite glad when he heard that Edmund and Lucy were coming to stay, for deep down inside him he liked bossing and bullying. And though he was a puny little person who couldn't have stood up even to Lucy, let alone Edmund, in a fight, he knew that there are dozens of ways to give people a bad time if you're in your own home and they are only visitors. Edmund and Lucy didn't want at all to come and stay with Uncle Harold, Aunt Alberta, and Eustace, but it really couldn't be helped.
1: It's not fair, Lucy. It simply isn't.
2: Oh, don't go on, Edmund. You've been complaining ever since they left for America.
1: Do you think it's fair?
2: That's not the point. Father and Mother...
3: I understand about Father and Mother. I'm glad Father was invited to lecture there. And Mother certainly needed a holiday. But for Susan to get to go...
2: Mother said she would get far more out of a trip to America than we would. Look... It isn't as if Peter went as well and we were the only two left behind.
3: Peter has to study for exams with that professor.
2: Which is a dreadful way to have to spend your summer holidays. Far worse than what we're going to do.
3: I'm not so sure.
2: Oh, do cheer up.
3: At least you'll have a room of your own. I shall have to share a bedroom with that rotten stinker Eustace.
0: Our story begins on an afternoon when Edmund and Lucy were stealing a few precious minutes alone together in Lucy's room at Uncle Harold and Aunt Alberta's. They were sitting on the edge of her bed and looking at the only picture in the house that they liked. Aunt Alberta didn't like it at all. That was why it was put away in a little back room upstairs. It was a picture of a ship.
2: Ah. I believe it's a Narnian ship.
3: It could be, I suppose. A prow shaped like the head of a dragon with its mouth open.
2: Oh.
3: Though I don't remember our ever having a ship with only one mast.
2: Or a purple sail.
3: Look at the green hull. Didn't one of the ships in our fleet have a green hull?
2: Yes.
3: Oh, I don't remember the name.
2: This may be a picture from a completely different age. You know that Narnian time doesn't run at the same speed as ours. This boat may belong to a king or queen who came long after our reign. Oh, I do wish...
3: Perhaps we should stop looking at this picture. I mean, doesn't it make things worse to look at what may be a Narnian ship when we can't get there?
2: Even looking is better than nothing. And I think she's such a very Narnian ship.
4: A Narnian ship! Oh, I see. You're still playing your old game.
3: Shouldn't you knock before entering, Eustace?
2: And we're not playing a game.
4: I'm trying to think of a limerick. Something like this. Some kids who played games about Narnia got gradually balmier and balmier.
3: Narnia and balmier don't rhyme.
4: It's assonance.
2: What's an...
3: Oh, don't ask, Lucy. He only wants you to. Say nothing and perhaps he'll go away.
4: Do you like that picture of the ship, Lucy?
2: Yes, I do. I like it very much.
4: I think it's a rotten picture.
2: Oh.
4: The only reason we've got it is because it was a wedding present from someone Alberta didn't want to offend.
3: If you leave the room, then you won't have to look at it.
4: Why do you like it, Lucy?
2: Well...
3: For heaven's sake, don't answer him or he'll get started about art and all that.
2: I like it because the ship looks like it's going somewhere. As if it's on a great adventure on the high sea. It looks as if it's really moving. And the water looks as if it's really wet. And the waves look as if they're really going up and down.
4: Oh, that's your expert artistic opinion, is it? The waves look like they're going up and down.
3: Ha!
2: But they do look as if they're going up and down.
3: Oh, I say, Lucy, you're right.
4: Barmy, you're both barmy.
2: No, we aren't. Look.
4: I'm not falling for that old trick.
3: Do you feel that, Lucy? The wind's kicking up.
2: I feel it.
4: This is absurd. Close the window.
2: The window is closed. Can't you smell the sea, Eustace? It's magic. Oh, Edmund, is it possible?
4: Stop it. It's some silly trick you're playing on me. Stop it or I'll tell Alberta.
2: Oh. Oh.
4: This can't be happening.
3: Watch out. Here comes another wave.
2: What are we supposed to do?
4: I'll smash the rotten picture. That's what I'll do.
3: No, Eustace, don't go near it.
2: Edmund, be careful.
3: Don't panic. Keep your mouth closed. And kick off your shoes. Swim for the ship.
4: I can't swim.
0: Clutched at Lucy in a panic, and down they both went. When they came up again, Lucy saw a white figure diving off the ship's side. Edmund was close beside her now, treading water, and had caught the arms of the howling Eustace. Then someone else, whose face was vaguely familiar, slipped an arm under her from the other side. There was a lot of shouting going on from the ship. Ropes were thrown into the water. Edmund and the stranger fastened ropes around her. After that followed what seemed a very long delay, during which her face got blue and her teeth began chattering. In reality, the delay was not very long. They were waiting till the moment when she could be got on board the ship without being dashed against its side. Even with all their best endeavors, she had a bruised knee when she finally stood, dripping and shivering, on the deck. After her, Edmund was heaved up, and then the miserable Eustace. Last of all came the stranger, a golden-headed boy, some years older than herself.
2: Caspian!
5: Queen Lucy! And King Edmund.
2: Yes.
5: Oh, this is a wonderful surprise.
2: Oh,
5: how are you?
2: Oh, good to see you again.
5: Welcome aboard. This is Lord Drinian, the captain of our ship. Lord Drinian, our Royal Majesties, King Edmund the Just and Queen Lucy the Valiant.
6: Your Majesties.
1: Pleased to meet you.
5: And who is your friend?
1: It's Eustace, I'm afraid.
5: Eustace, it's a pleasure to have
4: you. No! Stay away from me. I want to go back. I don't like it.
1: Oh.
5: Go back? But to where?
4: I want to go home right this minute.
1: Oh, Eustace.
6: Hey, Ranulph.
7: Hey.
6: Bring spiced wine for their majesties. In my cabin.
7: Aye, Captain.
5: You'll need something to warm you after that dip. And we'll find you some dry clothes.
6: Come along to my cabin.
2: Thank you, Captain.
6: This way.
1: Yes. Are you coming, Eustace?
4: No! I want to go home.
1: Oh. Oh. And how are you going to do that?
4: I don't know. But you know, this whole thing is your fault somehow.
2: Oh, do come along, Eustace.
1: Yes, and try not to be such a baby about it.
4: If I catch a bad cold, you're going to be sorry.
1: I'm sorry already.

0: ill-tasting stuff.
1: Spiced wine. I brought it especially from the castle at Caer Paravel.
2: Oh, Caer Paravel.
0: Haven't you got anything helpful? Like Plumtree's vitaminized nerve food? It's what my parents always give me for a shock.
3: No, Eustace. You'll just have to drink what they have on board.
0: And how long am I going to have to wear these ridiculous clothes?
4: Until yours have dried in the galley.
3: It feels good to be in Narnia-made clothes again.
2: Even if they don't fit very well. This uniform's a bit big for me.
1: Though I must say, Queen Lucy, you look splendid. Mm.
2: Thank you.
3: Caspian, please tell us everything that's happened since we last saw you. It was a year by our time since we left you.
2: Oh, just before your coronation?
1: Hmm. Ah, then it's been 3 years by our time.
3: Oh, all going well?
1: You don't think I'd have left my kingdom and put to sea unless all was well. No, it couldn't be better. There's no trouble at all now between Telmarines, dwarves, talking beasts, fauns, and the rest.
0: What's all this nonsense you're saying? Dwarves, talking beasts. There are no such things.
3: Ignore him, Caspian. What about the giants? Oh,
1: we gave them such a good beating last summer that they pay us tribute now. And I had an excellent person to leave as regent while I'm away. Trumpkin the Dwarf.
2: Dear Trumpkin, you couldn't have made a better choice.
4: He's as loyal as a badger, ma'am, and valiant as a... Oh, enter!
5: You were sent for me, Captain.
0: Oh, what on earth's that?
3: Eustace!
0: Take it away, the horrid thing!
4: What?
2: Calm down, Eustace.
0: It's a mouse! Go away, go, shoo!
3: Eustace, can't you see this is no ordinary mouse?
0: It certainly isn't. It's the biggest mouse I've ever seen. Go!
6: And so it was. Standing on its hind legs, the mouse was at least 2 feet high. A thin band of gold passed round its head, under one ear and over the other, and in this was stuck a long crimson feather. As the mouse's fur was very dark, almost black, the effect was bold and striking. Its left paw rested on the hilt of a sword very nearly as long as its tail. Its balance, as it moved gravely along the swaying deck, was perfect.
0: Make it go away! Shoo! Shoo!
3: Stop it, Eustace! Stop it at once! You happen to be addressing Reepicheep, the most valiant of all the talking beasts of Narnia.
1: And the chief mouse.
2: He won undying glory in the Second Battle of Baruna. How good to see you again, Reepicheep.
5: My humble duty to your majesty.
0: Oh, it talks.
3: Greetings, Reepicheep.
5: And to you, King Edmund. Nothing except your majesty's presence was lacking to this glorious venture.
0: It's more than I can stand, performing animals. They're silly and vulgar and sentimental.
5: Queen Lucy, am I to understand that this singularly discourteous person is under your majesty's protection? Because if not...
3: I'm sorry to say he is with us, Reepicheep. I apologize for his bad manners.
5: It is not for you to apologize, your majesty.
0: Well, don't look at me. I'm not about to apologize to a rodent.
5: Captain, I am here at your request.
4: Ah, yes. King Caspian would like you present while we explain to King Edmund and Queen Lucy the purpose of our voyage, since it's as much to do with you as any of us.
5: Of course.
0: But I don't want to know why you're on this voyage. I don't want to know any of it. I feel tired and achy, and I want to go home.
1: Edmund, perhaps your friend would like to lie down for a while. Mm. We could put him in my cabin.
3: Eustace?
0: A nap? Yes. Then maybe I can wake up and this nightmare will be over.
4: Oh. Reinulf!
7: Yes, Captain?
4: Please escort our guest to King Caspian's cabin. See to it that he's made comfortable.
7: Aye, Captain.
0: Made comfortable? That's hardly likely.
7: This way.
1: Well, this is a merry shipmate you've brought us, King Edmund.
3: Not for the last time do I apologize.
2: You were going to explain why you're on this voyage, Caspian.
3: Yes. Where are we heading for?
1: Well, that's rather a long story. Perhaps you'll remember that when I was a child, my usurping uncle Miraz got rid of 7 friends of my father's, who might have helped me, by sending them off to explore the unknown eastern seas beyond the Lone Islands.
2: Yes, and none of them came back.
1: Right. Well, on my coronation day, with Aslan's approval, I swore an oath that if once I established peace in Narnia, I would sail east myself for a year and a day to find my father's friends, or to learn of their deaths and avenge them if I could.
3: What were the names of the lords?
1: There's the Lord Revelion, the Lord Byrne, the Lord Argos, the Lord Mavramorn, the Lord Octesian, the Lord Restimar, and, that other one who's so hard to remember.
4: The Lord Roop, sire.
1: Rope, of course. That is my main intention. But Reepy Cheep here has an even higher hope, don't you, Reepy Cheep?
5: As high as my spirit, though perhaps as small as my stature.

0: Life can be messy, but you don't have to figure it out alone.
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1: It will always come back to Jesus in the end.
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3: After the Lone Islands?
4: But no one knows, Your Majesty. Unless the Lone Islanders themselves can tell us.
5: They couldn't in our days.
3: No.
6: Then it is after the Lone Islands that the adventure really begins.

0: picture of the ship, Captain. She's lovely.
1: We're quite proud of the Dawn Treader.
2: It's the finest ship we have. You may remember that the Telmarines weren't fond of water, so I've had to rebuild the fleet from almost nothing.
3: Her lines are perfect. Her colours are pure. Everything about her is so well made.
4: I don't know what you're going on about. It's not like it's a proper liner like the Queen Mary or a motorboat or a submarine or anything impressive.
0: As if you know anything about them.
1: Well, what do you say we go below for some supper?
3: Yes.
2: I suppose now is as good a time as any to mention about sleeping arrangements.
4: Oh, look! There's that overgrown mouse. What's he doing?
1: Looking out to sea, as he often does. Dreaming of distant lands to the east, I expect.
4: Wouldn't it be funny to sneak up behind him and swing him around by that long tail of his?
0: It wouldn't be funny at all, Eustace.
4: You have no sense of humour. Watch.
3: No, Eustace.
0: Stop. Oh, dear.
4: Gotcha.
5: You and more? Why do you not draw a sword, poltroon?
4: It was a joke.
5: Draw and fight, or I'll beat you black and blue with the flat of my sword.
4: No! Stop it! I'll have you muzzled and tied up.
5: Then take that! And that!
4: Help! Somebody stop him!
5: You do not matter! I'm going to respect you to a knight and a mouse and a mouse's tail!
6: Creepy chief! Enough.
4: Yes, you little brute. I insist on it being kept under control. I could bring an action against you, Caspian. I could order you to have it destroyed.
5: Destroyed?
2: Now, let's not get carried away. We have time-honored traditions for settling this sort of thing. A duel should do the trick.
4: A duel?
2: I could lend you a sword, Eustace.
4: But I don't want a sword. I'm a pacifist. I don't believe in fighting.
5: Do I understand that you do not intend to give me satisfaction?
4: I don't know what you mean. If you don't know how to take a joke, I shan't bother my head about you.
5: You will not fight me in a duel?
4: Of course I won't.
0: But you have to, Eustace.
4: It's not fair.
1: True. It isn't fair. We'll have to handicap Reepicheep somehow, being the better swordsman.
4: No!
3: The only way to get out of it, Eustace, is to apologise.
4: Apologise? To it.
1: Right. It'll be a duel at sunrise, then.
5: I'll look forward to it.
4: Wait! No. I'm sorry for pulling your tail and swinging you around.
2: Will that suffice, Reepicheep?
5: Yes, Your Majesty. For the moment.
2: Good. Then let's put it behind us and have some supper.
3: Come along, Eustace. I'll bathe and bandage your hand.
4: It's not my hand that hurts. Now that my notebook has finally dried out, I can chronicle this nightmare properly. I've now been on this ghastly boat for days and days. I use the word boat in its broadest possible sense, of course. It's little more than a toy, not much bigger than a lifeboat. And of course, absolutely primitive indoors. No proper saloon, no radio, no bathroom.

0: there's no deck chairs. I've tried to tell the captain what real ships are like, but he's too thick. Edmund and Lucy, of course, didn't back me up. I suppose a kid like Lucy doesn't realise the danger. And Edmund's buttering up Caspian as everyone does here. They call him a king. I said I was a Republican, but he had to ask me what that meant. He doesn't seem to know anything at all. Oh, nearly forgot to say that there's also this kind of mouse thing that gives everyone the most frightful cheek. The others can put up with it if they like, but I'm tired of it. I gave its tail a playful tug the other day, and it nearly rammed me through with its toy sword. Everyone took its part, of course. Oh, and the food is frightful too.
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Hello there. I've been expecting you. I'm John Rhys Davis with Lamplighter Theatre. Welcome to Abingdon Falls. It won't take long till you see why people are drawn to this New England village, where neighbors visit and children play. It's a place of history, mystery, and new beginnings. But first, there's something you need to see and someone you need to meet. His name, Finian Jones. You might say he's a collector, but once you step inside his shop, you'll see he's much, much more. He's a collector of stories, from rare books of times long past. So enjoy a cup of Finian's finest blends as he invites you to an unexpected journey, one you are about to experience.

0: I can't believe it.
1: Oh, Brandon, what's wrong, my good man?
0: It's nothing.
1: Somehow I believe it's something. Just a hunch.
0: All right. You remember that guy in my class who was always off to himself, always alone?
1: Lewis.
0: Right. I did what you told me. Mm-hmm. Yeah, I tried to connect with him, invited him over to my house, all that kind of stuff.
1: All right, and?
0: And he was pretty quiet, but he agreed to come over, and we'd do homework together and hang out. Mm. He stayed over for supper, you know, that kind of thing. And then he found out he lived near my grandma, so he started mowing her lawn for free.
1: Oh.
0: Yeah, and even started helping me with chores around our house. Lewis always worked really hard and always with a smile on his face. But then somebody found out that his dad was in prison for embezzlement, and people started teasing him about it.
1: I see. And how did Lewis take that?
0: Not real well. He started cussing at people who made fun of him, started yelling. It made me feel really awkward. And then people started teasing me about hanging around him. I mean, I don't really care, but then I wonder if I really should hang around with somebody like this.
1: Well, why wouldn't you?
0: That's the part I didn't tell you. He cheated.
1: Oh?
0: He copied my answers on a biology test, and I got in trouble for it. Since I was hanging around Lewis, the teacher thought he was my friend, that I was helping him cheat.
1: Well, is Lewis your friend?
0: You know, after all that, I'm not sure. I mean, maybe he's just like his dad.
1: You know, Brandon, I think I may have just what you need.
0: What's that?
1: An escape hatch.
0: I don't think that...
1: Ah, and therein lies the problem. You see, Brandon, believe it or not, you can actually get trapped in your own mind. Trapped by small thinking. The way I was. My thoughts became musty, dusty, crusty, rusty, anything with a rusty on it. And that's when I discovered the power of a book to escape from small thinking. You see, Brandon, when you open up a book, and I mean a good book, you open up your mind. Because you open up to new ways of thinking.
0: Well, thanks, but I'm not sure if you heard what Lewis did. He cheated and got me in trouble. I mean, yeah, he owned up to it, but still.
1: What Lewis did was wrong, Brandon. But when you don't forgive him, well, that becomes a problem for both of you. I think you might need a fresh way of looking at this. And the most wonderful book of all for fresh thinking is a collection of letters from my father.
0: Wow, your father did that for you?
1: Oh, he most certainly did. He gave me his own personal collection of poetry, songs, stories, biographies, histories, and he even put in some family genealogies for me. All were specially selected by him for me. Would you like to see it?
0: Well, yeah, sure.
1: All right, here.
0: Hey, wait a minute, that's a Bible.
1: Yes, it is, and they're letters from my father in heaven. Now, yeah, you take this one, and I'll take this one.
0: Okay.
1: All right, Matthew 5. Now, we'll go back and forth. Just the first part of each verse. You start.
0: Okay. Blessed are the poor in spirit.
1: Blessed are they that mourn.
0: Blessed are the meek.
1: Blessed are they which do hunger and thirst after righteousness.
0: Blessed are the merciful.
1: Blessed are the pure in heart.
0: Blessed are the peacemakers.
1: Blessed are they which are persecuted for righteousness' sake. Do you see it?
0: See what?
1: The journey, Brandon. When we realize we are inadequate, or poor in spirit, we move on to the next step in the journey. We mourn, cry out to God, which makes us meek, which then whets our appetite to hunger and thirst for more.
0: Okay.
1: Oh, and it gets better still. The more we grow in righteousness, the more we are willing to give mercy to others who don't deserve it. And the more merciful we become, the better our eyesight.
0: Huh?
1: When we're pure in heart, we get to see God. And we begin to see others, like Lewis, the way that God sees them. The more mercy, the better the eyesight, and the more we're able to bring healing to relationships. We become what Jesus calls a peacemaker. And that is the journey, my friend.
0: Wait. What about the one you left out?
1: Persecution. Ah, and this is the end and the beginning, you see. The end of the old journey, which takes you back to the beginning of a new journey, where you start all over again, being humble, being poor in spirit.
0: It doesn't sound like fun.
1: Well, I didn't say it was a fun journey, but it is a necessary one if you want to grow into all that God has for you.
0: I think this is the part where you give me a book to read.
1: I think you are one perceptive young man. Now, let me see, where is it? Yes. All right, now take this and see me in the morning. It's good for your eyesight.
0: The Boy of Mount Rigi.
2: It's one of my favorite books.
0: But aren't they all your favorite books?
2: I say again, you are one perceptive young man. Now, enjoy.
0: The Boy of Mount Rigi, Chapter 1.

0: where are we going?
1: I need to get some supplies at the store.
0: But Pa, I thought we were short of money.
1: We are.
0: Oh, no, I don't want to do this again.
1: You'll do what I say, Clapham.
0: Oh, Pa, please. It scares me.
1: You'll do it anyway. Now, come on. All right. You see those gold hair clips at the end of the counter?
0: Yeah.
1: I'll distract the clerk. You swipe them.
0: Hair clips?
1: It's for your ma's birthday.
0: Oh, you're getting them for ma?
1: Shh. Here he comes.
2: Oh, well, hello, Norman.
1: Hello.
2: So what might you be looking for today?
1: Do you have any fishing line?
2: I do, as a matter of fact. It's in the back. I'll be right with you.
1: Go get it.
0: Pa, I...
1: No more of this. Hurry.
0: I can't do this. Ma would like these.
2: Well, now I have this here. It just came in. It's very adorable.
0: I can't.
1: How much?
2: That'd be 3 pence.
1: That's a little too expensive. I'm gonna head over to Smith's, see if they got any.
2: Ah, well, you're not gonna find the same quality, you know.
1: Smith's got plenty of good line. I'll see you, sir.
2: All right. Goodbye, then.
1: You got it?
0: No.
1: What? You had lots of time.
0: Pa, I don't feel right taking what's not mine.
1: Since when do you got scruples? Stealing's in your blood, boy. Ain't no escaping it. Your grandpa was a thief, too. One of the best. Now, look here. You'll take them clips, or you feel the whip when we get home, you hear?
0: Yes, sir.
1: Now, look. We got that clerk all suspicious. Oh, I forgot. I was looking for a new shovel.
2: Oh.
1: Mine broke yesterday, and I got lots of planting to do this week.
2: Well, yes, I've got a few right over there by the rigs.
0: This is wrong. I know this is wrong.
1: What about that one behind you?
2: Oh, yeah, I forgot about this one.
0: Someday, I'm gonna stand up to him.
1: You know, I was looking for something a little heavier than this. I'll check at Smith's. I'll see you.
2: Oh, well, all right then.
1: You got him?
0: Yeah.
1: Let's go. And don't you ever balk like that again.
0: Yes, sir.
1: Good man.
0: Right. Good man.
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1: Ma? Ma, we're home!
2: Massey, you here?
3: I'm here.
2: I'm not smelling supper.
3: Well, we don't have nothing.
2: Then you spend the day finding something. You expect me to go hungry, woman?
3: I thought you were going fishing today.
2: They weren't biting. Now make something up.
1: Hey, Ma, I know it's your birthday, and we wanted to get...
2: No more talking, boy. Come with me.
1: What is it? I was going to give Ma our clips.
2: I changed my mind. There are other things we could get with those. More important things. We can barely afford food in this place.
1: Oh, but Pa, it would make her so happy.
2: So would food. Now hand them over. I'll go sell them.
1: You're going to go get rum with it.
2: Watch your mouth. Ain't none of your business what I do with it. Now go catch some fish. We need something for supper.
1: Yes, sir.

0: How do you do it, Clapham? How do you catch so many more fish than I do? We're using the same bait, our lines are side by side, and you've landed 5 fish already.
1: You see, Harry, you gotta know how to humor them. Now, you may be a prince at reading and writing, but for fishing, diving, and shooting, well, it just comes by nature. Oh, here's another one. Got him!
0: You got quite a supper. Your father's gonna be happy.
1: He ain't never happy for me.
0: Why not? You're a master fisherman.
1: You don't know nothing about my father. He makes me fetch and carry for him till I'm tired as a dog. He makes me lie for him and steal for him. If I don't, I get the whip.
0: Sometimes my dad gets on me about stuff.
1: Look, you don't know what you're talking about. You have a home. I live in a hell.
0: I'm sorry.
1: You know, you have good things ahead of you. I'll live as a criminal my whole life.
0: Why do you say that?
1: That's all I know. My pa's taught me all about thieving. It's in my blood, and there ain't no escaping it.
0: Oh, no, that's not true, Clapham.
1: Yes, it is. My grandpa was Felix Hale. He was the best of thieves, but he died in a shipwreck on his way to prison. My pa learned thieving from him, and I learned it from pa. I suppose when I have a son, I'll be the biggest thief of all of us.
0: Clapham, I'm gonna tell you something, and I doubt I'll say it just right, but there's something I've learned. The good book says if any man belongs to Christ, his old life just passes away. No one has to be a prisoner of their bloodline. You know what? One day, you're gonna go away and make something of yourself. And then you'll come back here to Mount Rigi and prove to everybody that they were wrong about you.
1: You really believe that, Harry Davis, don't you?
0: With all my heart. You can't imagine what God has planned for you. He's gonna use you to do great things. I just know it.
1: Me? Do great things? That'll be when the sky falls and we catch larks, I guess.
0: All you gotta do is trust God and walk straight. With Him, all things are possible.
1: Yeah, I don't know, Harry. I'm not one for religion at all.
0: No. It's not about religion. It's about a heavenly Father who loves you.
1: Yeah.
0: Come on. It's getting dark and we best be getting home. You've got a lot of fish to fry.
1: And you've got, one.
0: Yeah, my sisters are gonna have a great time poking fun at my little minnow. Come on, let's get home.
1: Hey, well, why don't you take some of mine?
0: No, you need those for your family.
1: Hey, I can always get some more. Now, you on the other hand.
0: Oh. Alright.
1: Okay.
2: Mother, will we be eating soon?
3: Oh, Harry is still fishing, Lucy.
2: That's what we're having for dinner, whatever Harry catches?
3: Yes. What's the matter?
2: Nothing, Mother.
4: Ah, Lucy's remembering the meal we had the last time Harry went fishing. Minnows don't fry real well.
3: Oh, Annie, what is important is that your brother is industrious. In all work, there's profit, you know.
2: Well, I hope whatever profit he makes, we can eat. I'm hungry.
3: Well, even if Harry does come back with little, let us show him that we're thankful that he tried.
2: Yes, Mother. But do you think it would be all right if I took Papa's rifle and hunted for a turkey real quick? Just in case.
3: Oh, Lucy!
5: I'm home.
3: Harry!
4: Did you bring home any fish?
0: I did.
2: More than one?
0: Will 4 be enough for our meal?
4: Oh, look at those!
3: Yes, it will! Thank you, Lord, for your provision. Look at that, Harry. Big ones, too. Your fishing skills are improving so much.
0: Well,
2: you are a hero!
4: My brother, the great fisherman.
0: Yeah, I have to say, I actually
2: had no doubt.
4: Neither did I.
3: I am very proud of you.
0: Actually, I can't take full credit for the catch. Clapham gave me this one. This one. And this one. And, this one, too. But I did catch the minnow, so that's pretty good.
3: Well, I would rather have an honest fisherman than a skilled one.
2: Well, is it so much to ask to have both?
3: Lucy, your brother brought us home dinner. That is what matters. Annie, dear, would you prepare these?
4: Yes, Mother.
3: Lucy, would you help her?
2: Yes, Mother.
3: It looks like you're having quite an influence on Clapham.
0: Well, he's come a long way since the first time we met, but it's going to take a lot more than my influence to help him.
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1: Ma, do you think we could start eating now? I don't think Pa's coming home.
2: Oh, he's a-coming. When he walks through that door, I gotta have the food hot and ready for him.
1: Sure is getting late.
2: Your Pa don't pay much attention to clocks. He gets here when he gets here.
3: Where's my dinner?
2: I'm cooking it up now, Norman.
1: You're drunk, Pa.
3: Never mind about that. How much did you catch?
1: Three.
3: Three? That's it?
1: I caught seven, but I gave four to Harry for his dinner. He couldn't catch nothing.
3: You gave away my food?
1: His family was counting on him for dinner. He's got two sisters, and he only had one tiny fish in his bag. Besides, Harry's my best friend.
3: What are you doing?
1: Oh, the flames! The curtain's on fire!
2: Oh, my arm!
1: Ma!
3: Out of my way, woman. Oh. Get the blanket. Come on, smother the fire.
1: Okay. Oh, Ma. Ma, are you hurt?
2: I burnt my arm.
1: Oh, well, here. Wrap it in this cloth. I'll get some water.
3: Look at this. You burned my dinner, woman.
1: Ma, she's hurt.
3: What am I supposed to eat now? You clumsy woman.
1: Please stop yelling at her, Pa. We need to treat her burn.
3: I'll treat her after I get some food in me. Who's going to make me my dinner? That fish ain't worth nothing.
1: How can you think about that? She's in pain.
3: Won't you talk back to me?
1: Pa, I'm sorry. I'm sorry. Please, put down the ladle.
3: Boys who talk back to their fathers have to get what's coming to them.
1: Pa, no!

0: Wonderful meal, my bride.
1: Oh, thank you. But you have more than me to thank.
0: Ah, yes, my master fisherman.
2: Clapham caught all the fish.
3: No, actually, I caught one. Mm.
2: Harry caught the minnow.
3: Which is the tastiest of the bunch, if I should say so.
1: Oh, who could that be at this time of night? Clapham?
4: Hello, Mrs. Davis. Oh,
1: what is the matter, dear? You're as white as a ghost.
3: Did you run here?
4: Yeah.
1: What happened?
4: Do you think it'd be okay if I just stayed here for a spell and didn't answer any questions?
1: Well, I suppose.
5: Certainly. Come on in. Have dinner with us.
2: Oh, there's a seat over by Annie.
6: He can sit where he wants, Lucy.
4: It don't matter.
1: Here.
4: Thank you.
1: Are you hungry?
4: Actually, I ain't had my dinner yet.
1: Well, it's only fitting that you get to eat what you provided us.
4: Thank you.
1: Here. Have some fish. I'll get you some vegetables.
5: So, Clapham, here you are, in our house at this late hour, puffing like you just swam the Hudson. And we can't ask you about it, huh?
2: Well, I have a question you can answer, Clapham. Do you like Annie's dress?
6: Lucy, he probably doesn't pay attention to dresses.
4: I like handkerchiefs, like Harry's.
3: Oh, Mom made mine. She even put my initials on it.
1: I can make a handkerchief for you too, Clapham, if you'd like.
4: Oh, really? Oh, I'd like that very much, ma'am.
1: All right, then. Clapham, do your parents know you're here?
4: No, ma'am.
1: Don't you think they should know?
4: Well, I'll head home in a bit, Mrs. Davis. I promise. I'd just like to stay here with all of you for a while.
1: That's fine. Eat as much as you like, Clapham. You're with family.
5: Absolutely.
2: Ah, Clapham is family. I like the sound of that.
1: Lucy!
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7: 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Coming up next, we get back into some Bible teaching from Pastor Greg Laurie. It's a new beginning weekend.
12: Skies become mostly clear as we go through the night with lows in the mid-50s, a light northwest wind. Sunny for Monday with highs in the lower 80s. Increasing clouds Monday night, lows in the upper 50s. Cloudy with an isolated rain shower Tuesday, highs in the mid-70s. Scattered rain showers Tuesday night. I'm meteorologist Matthew Harding on KPDQ.
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1: What do all these people need? Young people, middle-aged people, older people. They all need a word of encouragement. They need to know that their lives matter.
2: People tend to listen to matters we talk about when what we talk about matters to them. Today, Pastor Greg Laurie says encouragement is always welcome.
1: There's nothing as refreshing as an encouraging word or deed. It's like a fresh drink of water on a hot summer.

0: gospel can be an uncomfortable message. It's a message of sin and its consequences, but of course the remedy found in the Lord's sacrifice. But that discussion can be so effective in an atmosphere of encouragement. It's what their heart needs, wrapped in what their heart wants. And today on A New Beginning, Pastor Greg Laurie points out how to be an encourager in the tradition of Barnabas. As we study the book of Acts today, we'll see how we can follow in his reassuring footsteps.
1: So I heard about a group of frogs that were walking through the forest. Well, you're laughing already. I haven't even told the story yet. Anyway, a group of frogs are walking through the forest, and two of the frogs fall into this pit. The other frogs look over the side, and they yell to the frogs at the bottom of the pit, "You're as good as dead. You're never going to get out of there." Well, the frogs didn't want to stay in the pit, and they started to jump and jump and jump. And the frogs up on the top said, "You're not going to make it. You're not going to get up here. You're never going to get out of that pit. You're going to die." And one of the frogs got so discouraged, he just laid down and died. But the other frog would not give up. He kept jumping, jumping, jumping, jumping. Finally, he jumps out of the pit. The other frogs say, "Didn't you hear us? We told you you couldn't get out of the pit." He said, "Sorry, I'm hard of hearing, and I thought you were cheering for me." This is a true story. And then I stepped on the frog and killed him. No, I did not. So I know that's sad, isn't it? It's all fake. Okay. I bring this up because we live in a time now where there's just so much discouragement. So many people discouraging you and me each and every day. If you don't believe me, just go on social media. All the trolls out there with their anger and hostility and attacks. You'll never make it. You'll never succeed. You'll never be the person you want to be. They bully you online, and on it goes. And this is why so many people are affected in an adverse way. I think it's affecting the mental health of our nation, especially young people. Depression rates among 14 to 17 year olds has grown 60% from 2009 to 2017. That's really a lot. Suicide rates among young people have doubled in a decade. And 43% of millennials and Gen Zs are very concerned about their mental health. But it's not just young people that are facing this depression. It's affecting older people too. People who are getting on in years feel left out, forgotten, unappreciated. They're seeking hope, wanting their lives to matter because they're dealing with struggles. Maybe their health is failing. Maybe they've lost a mate, or they're struggling with some kind of an illness. Suicide is up among older folks as well. Men who are 65 or older are the highest risk of suicide today. Adults 85 and older are the second most likely age group to die from suicide. So what do all these people need? Young people, middle-aged people, older people. They all need a word of encouragement. They need to know that their lives matter. I can still remember discouraging things that were said to me as a kid. When I was in high school, I didn't get very good grades, I have to tell you. And so one teacher wrote this little commentary on my report card right next to D, C, D, F, etc. Greg Laurie spends too much time sitting in the classroom, staring at the window, daydreaming and drawing cartoons. And then she offered this encouraging word: "He will never amount to anything." Thank you for those encouraging words. When I was in elementary school, I became a little bit of a troublemaker. I was sent to military school for a few years, and boy, I tell you what, they got me in shape. I mean, I was on the honor roll. I was a good cadet, marching around in my little uniform. But then when I got out of military school and went into the public school system of California and realized how much I could get away with, I went from honor roll student cadet to juvenile delinquent. And it was so bad that one teacher in a classroom next to mine, hearing of the constant harassment I dealt toward my teacher, said to her class, "I'd like to take Greg Laurie and bury him up to his neck in the sand in the blazing sun and watch the ants eat him alive." The kids told me this after the class, and I actually thought that was kind of cool. I don't know what was... really? She said that about me? But, you know, encouragement really matters. So I want to talk about a guy in the book of Acts that was known for encouraging others. Actually, his given name was Joseph, but he was given a nickname. And his nickname was Barnabas, which means the son of encouragement, or another way to translate it, he was known basically as Mr. Encouragement. Mr. Encouragement. I love that. And he steps in at a critical time in the life of the Apostle Paul. Before he was the Apostle Paul, when he was still Saul, the notorious Christian killer, the man who hunted down followers of Jesus Christ, the man who met Christ on the road to Damascus. The problem was a lot of people weren't buying it. They weren't believing that Saul was actually now a Christian. Enter Barnabas. Enter Mr. Encouragement. Barnabas says, "Oh, you're a believer for sure. I've talked to you. I know your conversion is real." That brings me to point number one. An encourager sees the potential in others and cheers them on. So Barnabas, Mr. Encouragement, takes Saul of Tarsus under his wing and encourages him. And he even says, "Let's go on the road together. Let's go share the gospel together." So Barnabas is helping Saul. He's discipling Saul. He's teaching Saul later to become Paul. He sees the potential. Acts chapter 9, verse 26. Go back a few verses, chapters. "When Saul arrived in Jerusalem, he tried to meet with the believers, but they were all afraid of him, and they did not believe that he had truly become a believer. Then Barnabas brought him to the apostles and told them, 'Saul had seen the Lord on the road to Damascus, and the Lord had spoken to Saul, and he told them that Saul had preached boldly in the name of Jesus.'" I love that. So Barnabas takes his credibility, and he had a lot of it. He was loved by everybody, and he put it on the line for the newly converted Saul to, "Listen, I'm vouching for this guy. He's a real Christian." And that's something that we all need in life. We need a Barnabas, or you need to be a Barnabas. Let me say that again. We all need a Barnabas or an encourager, or we need to be a Barnabas encouraging others. And your words matter, and your encouragement matters. And let's review the Great Commission. Jesus speaking, "Go into all the world and make disciples of all nations, baptizing them in the name of the Father, Son, and the Holy Spirit, teaching them to observe all things that I have commanded you, and lo, I am with you even to the end of the age." It's given to every Christian. It's given to you. It's given to me. And it's interesting because in that statement, "Lo, I am with you even to the end of the age," contextually in the original language, it's implying that Jesus will be with us in a special way when we're fulfilling the Great Commission. That's not to say he won't be with us all the time, because he said, "I'll never leave you or forsake you." But it is to say, Jesus speaking, "I will be with you when you do this. I will open doors for you. I will put words in your mouth. I will direct you to the right people. I'll be with you." So your job, your mission, should you decide to accept it, is to go and make disciples, teaching them to observe all things that I have commanded you. So Barnabas did this for the newly converted Saul. And God wants you to do this for somebody else, because there are people that need your help right now. People that are hurting. People that have fallen spiritually. James 5:19 says, "Brothers, if any of you should wander from the truth and someone should bring him back, remember that whoever turns a sinner from the error of his way will save him from death and cover a multitude of sins." I love that.
0: Pastor Greg Laurie will have the second half of his message in just a moment.
1: You know, I've heard people describe a trip to Israel as seeing the Bible actually come to life. Hey, everybody, Greg Laurie. And I've been to Israel many times, and I've led a lot of tours, and I have to say that's absolutely true. Listen, when you're walking on the same stones that Jesus himself walked on, well, that's something that's enriching to your faith. It's not just a travel experience. It actually energizes and enhances your study of the Bible. Think of it this way. It's a vacation with a purpose. And we're going to be taking a tour of Israel April 6 to 15, 2027. You can find out more at israel.harvest.org.
2: Step right into biblical history. 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Well, we're getting some good counsel on the importance of encouragement today. Pastor Greg continues his study based in Acts chapter 11.
1: Now, sometimes what people need is just a friend. You don't have to know all the answers. We think, I have to be a theologian. No, you don't. You can get on the job training. You can learn what you need to learn as you need it, but you can get in there and just engage in what I like to describe as a ministry of presence, just being there. Let's say someone's in a hospital room and they're in pain and they're in need. Sometimes just being there, you don't need a sermon. Everything isn't a sermon. You might be surprised to hear me say that because I'm a preacher, right? But there's a time to sermonize, and then there's a time to just empathize and just care and offer the appropriate scriptures at the right time. And here's another thing to think about. Whatever you're going through in life is preparing you for something else, and he can take the pain of your life and use it. Look, I wouldn't wish my childhood on anyone, but now I use it as a tool to help other people because they'll tell me about their upbringing, and I'll say, well, here was my upbringing, and here's what God did for me, and he can do this for you. And having my son go to be with the Lord in 2008, if I could bring him back, I would do it in a moment. But I realized that this happened. I don't know why it happened, but I will not waste my pain. And I use it as a tool now to help other people who've heard the devastating news that their child has died or their spouse has died or a loved one has died. And so I know that I can come and just help them through that. I don't really have that much to say, but if I can in some way, shape, or form help them through that difficult time, that's what I want to do. We all want to be that encourager because there's nothing as refreshing as an encouraging word or deed. It's like a fresh drink of water on a hot summer day. Proverbs 25:25 says, good news from far away is like cold water to the thirsty. I think encouragement may be the greatest need in our world today. That brings me to my second point. If you want to be an encourager, you will help other Christians grow in their faith. If you want to be an encourager, you will help other Christians grow in their faith. So Barnabas and Paul went on a missionary journey together. And it became pretty clear that Paul had a great gift to preach, even greater than Barnabas's gift. So Barnabas sort of stepped aside and let Paul do what he did. He was doing his job well. Now, they did have a conflict, and we'll talk about this later, and they parted ways as friends, but they did part ways. But the point of it is, Barnabas had done his job. What was his job? To disciple Paul, to help Paul get acclimated to the church, to help Paul discover, cultivate, and use the gifts that God had given to him. Once that was done, now Barnabas can exit the scene and go do it again. That's our job. It's sort of like wash, rinse, repeat, right? In the same way, preach, encourage, disciple, repeat. Preach, encourage, disciple, repeat. You just do it over and over again for as many people as you can. Mr. Encouragement. Here's an instance in Acts chapter 11 now, the verse we turned to, when they dispatched Barnabas for a special project. God was working and people were coming to Christ, and they said, hey, let's send Mr. Encouragement over there. Acts 11, 22. And when the church at Jerusalem heard what had happened, they sent Barnabas to Antioch. When he arrived and saw this evidence of God's blessing, he was filled with joy and he encouraged the believers to stay true to the Lord. Barnabas was a good man, full of the Holy Spirit and strong in faith. And many people were brought to the Lord. I love that. He was a good man, full of the Holy Spirit and strong in faith. Let that be said of you, that you're a good man, a good woman, full of the Holy Spirit, encouraging others. And I love the word that Barnabas gave to the believers there. He encouraged the believers to stay true to the Lord. And I want to encourage you to do the same right now. Stay true to the Lord. Hold the course that you are on. Don't deviate from it to the left or the right. I've mentioned Chuck Smith a couple times in this message. Here's one left. Last story. I was having lunch with him once. So we're sitting there and I said, Chuck, if an older Chuck could speak to a younger Chuck, what would you say to yourself? And Chuck said, Greg, will you stop asking me these stupid questions? I just want to eat my food. No, he didn't say that, but he should have. He said, hold the course. What he meant was just stay on that path that you're on and don't get off that path. And that's what Barnabas was saying to the believers. He encouraged the believers to stay true to the Lord. And let me close with this. Hold your course. I know it's hard. Maybe you've hit a rough patch. Maybe there's some problems. Maybe you've stumbled and you've fallen. Then get back up again. God gives second chances and he'll see you through whatever you're going through because he's bigger than your problem. It's going to get better. But you know, I mentioned in the beginning of this message that there are some that are so down, they're so discouraged, they've even thought of taking their lives. And let me just say, if I'm talking to anyone who has entertained those thoughts, please reject them. Push them out of your mind because you are loved by a lot of people. More than you know. You're needed. You're wanted. And best of all, you're loved by God. And no matter what things you've done wrong, he will forgive you. But you must come to him. Don't even think of taking your own life. Instead, give your life to Jesus Christ. And you'll find life. Jesus said, whoever will lose his life for my sake will find it. Amen. What does that even mean? To lose your life means I take my dreams, my aspirations, my hopes, and I say, this is what I'd like to do, but Lord, I want your will more than my will. Even if there's a conflict, I want it. And here's what you'll discover. You'll discover God's plans for you are far better than your plans for yourself. But it starts with giving your life to Jesus Christ. And so I'm going to close by extending an invitation to anybody here. If you're not sure if Jesus is living in your life, if you haven't asked him to forgive you of your sin, it can happen right here, right now. My whole life changed on a Friday in 1970. I didn't wake up in the morning and say, hey, I think that I'll change my entire course of living and become a Christian. And then maybe one day I'll even become a preacher and lose all of my hair. That's my goal. No, that thought did not cross my mind. But that's what God had in store for me. Who knows what God has in store for you? So we're going to close in prayer. And if you don't know Jesus yet, this is your moment to come to him and believe. Let's pray. Father, thank you for your word to us. Thank you for your encouragement to us. And thank you for your promise to us. The promise to forgive us of all of our sins if we'll turn from them and put our faith in Jesus Christ, who died on the cross for our sin and rose again from the dead. I pray for any person here, if they don't

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4: 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It starts with your phone scrolling through X or other social media platforms. You're absorbing information, a lot of it not helpful, some of it even potentially hurtful. Then there's the television. Then there's just a stream of things that you hear and are exposed to each and every day. So Romans 12 sums it up as follows. It says, Paul speaking, I urge you therefore, brothers, to present yourselves to God as a living sacrifice, holy and acceptable. Don't be conformed to this world, but be transformed by the renewing of your mind, that you might know what is the good and perfect will of God. So two things Paul tells us is, well, three really. First, present yourself to God, present your mind to God, present your life to God, present your day to God. Number two, don't be conformed to this world's way of thinking. As one translation puts it, don't let this world squeeze you into its mold. What should I do instead? Be transformed by your study of the Word of God. Don't be conformed to this world. Be transformed by the renewing of your mind. How do you renew your mind? Fill it with the Bible. That's the best thing you can do. So I talk about this and a whole lot more in a new book that I've written titled, What Every Growing Christian Needs to Know. Let me help you get your mind set on the right track so you can learn to think and then act biblically. The title of the book I want to send you is What Every Growing Christian Needs to Know.
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5: 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Coming up next, we have Life Study of the Bible with Witness Lee. 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And while you're at the fair, be sure to stop by the KPDQ booth. 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
5: Near the end of the Revolutionary War, George Washington received a letter from one of his own officers. Colonel Louis Nicola suggested that America might be better served by a monarchy, with Washington himself as king. Washington firmly rejected the idea. He had spent years leading Americans in a fight for independence from a monarchy. He would not see that victory end with America creating a king of its own. He understood that the cause of the revolution was greater than any one man. His example reminds us that power can be offered, earned, or taken. But character determines whether we use it for ourselves or remain faithful to something greater.
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0: Welcome to Life Study of the Bible with Witness Lee, a program brought to you by Living Stream Ministry. Witness Lee, a servant of the Lord for over 7 decades on 5 continents, culminated his ministry with a 21-year, book-by-book exposition of the entire Bible, which he called a life study. This life study is the basis of our program today, which includes short portions of the spoken messages given by Witness Lee. Now, let's join today's life study.
1: In both of his epistles to the Thessalonians, Paul stresses at the beginning that the church is in God the Father and the Lord Jesus Christ. There's a strong confirmation to this in another passage of Scripture, the Gospel of John. However, in order to see the parallel, we must first be willing to reconsider the traditional and commonly held understanding of the Gospel of John, chapter 14. In my Father's house are many abodes. If it were not so, I would have told you, for I go to prepare a place for you. And if I go and prepare a place for you, I am coming again and will receive you to myself, so that where I am, you also may be. You see, probably before I was even finished reading these verses, many of you were already thinking, oh yes, that's talking about the Lord preparing our heavenly mansion. But is that really what these verses present to us, or are they a strong confirming word that the Lord Jesus has prepared a place for us today in God himself, a place for all the believers to stand? Bill Lawson has joined us, our fellowship from the Life Study of 1 Thessalonians. Bill, we've somewhat kind of thrown down the gauntlet, or at least presented a major challenge, I think, to a lot of our brothers and sisters listening that have maybe never heard a contrary understanding to what they have perceived as a chapter or a passage of the Gospel of John confirming their notion of a heavenly mansion. So we have a lot on our plate here today, don't we?
2: Right, really so. This is quite an interesting portion of the Word, especially when we consider the traditional Christian understanding of John chapter 14, verses 2 and 3 about the heavenly mansions there that I think most believers are waiting for. But if we don't see the real significance and the real meaning here in these verses that the Lord spoke to his disciples in the evening of his crucifixion, then we cannot enter, Chris, into the real meaning of Paul's introductory word to the Thessalonians in both his first and second epistles.
1: We've pointed out before the two verses, 1 Thessalonians 1:1 and 2 Thessalonians 1:1, are nearly identical, both conveying this thought, that the church is in God the Father and the Lord Jesus Christ. So as that verse has two parts, we're going to take them in two parts today. In order, let's start with this matter of the church being in God the Father. That's really the confirmation that we find in John 14, once we have a clear understanding of what the Lord is really saying there. As you said, heavenly mansions, mansions, that was an old English word. I think most of us picked it up early on in our Christian experience from probably the King James Version, which translated in 14:2, in my Father's house are many mansions. Actually, according to the Greek, many of the more accurate renderings or translations now use something similar to what is used here in the Recovery Version, which is there are many abodes. Say something a little bit about this word, Bill.
2: Right. The Greek word here is the noun form of the verb abide. I think also most believers are familiar with John chapter 15, where the Lord said, abide in me and I in you.
1: Right.
2: But if we go back to John 14 and we compare those Greek words, the abiding in John 15 and then the word translated mansion in John 14, if we look into the Greek, that is the exact same word, which is the noun word abode. So you have the verb abiding in John 15, and you have the noun abode in John 14, showing that every believer who has received Christ is an abode, is a dwelling place of the very triune God. If we do have this kind of real understanding, then I think this will help us understand Paul in 1 Thessalonians.
1: Well, I hope we have managed to keep everybody on board so far. I wanted to lay a pretty solid foundation today before we jumped into Witness Lee's first portion, because he will touch this matter of John 14. Then we'll come back and I think spend a fair amount of time talking again about this, what is surely to so many people a new thought, a new concept. We want to make sure everybody is really clear about what we are saying, what we're not saying. So here's Witness Lee with our first segment today.
3: in John chapter 14, that is not a heaven mansion. The abode, that is the abiding place, is not a place. It's a divine person.
4: Amen.
3: And that divine person is God the Father.
4: Amen.
3: The Lord Jesus, through His death and resurrection, He prepared the way to bring us into the Father.
4: Amen.
3: Then, where He is, there I am.
4: Amen.
3: And there you are.
4: Yes.
3: Where He is. He's in the Father.
4: Amen.
3: He brings us all into the Father.
4: Amen.
3: I told the people that is a kind of superstition. There is a kind of heavenly mansion. The Lord is now building there. After the building, He will come back. As He has not come back, that means the building is not finished. They said, you see how marvelous that heavenly mansion will be, because the Lord Jesus has gone there close to 2,000 years. He still haven't finished the building yet. Why do we know He still hasn't finished the building? Because He has not come back. He said, when He prepared, He will come back. No, there's not such a thing. That's not a mansion. That is just abode. The non-form of the word abide. Abide in me. I am your abode. And I abide in you. And you are my abode.
4: Amen.
3: And I'm going to prepare an abode. Who is the abode? God the Father. God the Father wants to receive you all. But you cannot enter into Him because you are so sinful. He's holy. You are unrighteous. He's righteous. I'm going to die for this. And my dad will prepare the way to take away sins and righteousness, to open up the way for you to get into the Father.
4: Amen.
3: When I prepare, I will come back, and He has prepared already.
4: Amen.
3: And He has come back already. And hallelujah. And He has brought all of us into the Father.
4: Amen.
3: The church can say and can declare the church is in God the Father.
4: Amen.
3: Where the Lord Jesus Christ is. Where He is, there we are. Hallelujah. Isn't this good?
4: Amen.
3: Isn't this good?
4: Amen.
3: We all are in the same abode.
4: Amen.
3: As the Lord Jesus is.
1: Bill, there are so many things here that someone need to be touched, but I do not want to lose focus. But let me just say as a preliminary word, in presenting this, we're not at all saying that that doesn't mean we do not have an eternal habitation with the Lord, with God, and in God, by saying that this passage in John 14 really does not substantiate a heavenly mansion. We're not at all denying our eternal destiny is to be in God, with God, in Christ, with Christ, in the New Jerusalem. But specifically now, this place that He goes to prepare for us in John 14 is not that future event. He went to prepare a place for us in God so that the church, and the Thessalonians present a very good example. We've talked before how they came out of a sinful, worldly background. We couldn't just instantly get inserted into God in our background, in our condition, could we?
2: No, Chris. The Lord repeatedly told those intimate disciples of His in those chapters of John that He was in the Father and the Father was in Him. He told them this again and again. And then at a certain point, He told them that He has to go. And if He goes, He wants to prepare a place for them so that, He said, where I am, there you also may be. If the Lord is telling them that He is in the Father, then surely the Lord wants to bring us into the Father. But, Chris, like you said, how can we, sinful, fallen, corrupted, fleshly, worldly people enter into the Father? This is impossible.
1: Absolutely.
2: Right. So the Lord says, I have to go. He did not mean He had to go to someplace. He was speaking that He had to go through a process of death and resurrection. When He went through the process of death, He resolve the problems that keep us from entering into the Father. Between us and the Father, there is sin, the world, the flesh, all these things. How can we, as sinful people, enter into the Father? This is impossible. So he went through the process of death. In his all-inclusive death, he removed the obstacles that keep us from the Father. Then, after he removed the obstacles, sin, the world, the flesh, in his crucifixion, then he entered into resurrection, and he came back into us and brought us all into the Father in his resurrection. So now we and the Lord are in the same person. The place there is a person.
5: Wow.
2: So when the Lord said, I go to prepare a place for you, that place is not a physical mansion. That place is a person, the very Father himself. Now we as sinful people, because of the Lord's death, we can enter into the Father. So Paul could say clearly, you're Thessalonians, that's right, your background is sinful, corrupt, immoral, but that's just your background. In experience now, and what I have accomplished through my death and resurrection, I have brought you into the Father and into the Lord Jesus Christ. So Paul could definitely tell the Thessalonians, it's the church of the Thessalonians, but you are now in God the Father and in the Lord Jesus Christ.
5: Boy, how tremendous is this, Bill? Can we have even a glimmer of a chance to match this with our appreciation? No way.
2: No way.
5: We needed him to prepare a place for us in God himself. Then the rest of the Christian life has an opportunity for us to experience, to assimilate, and really to enjoy.
2: Right.
5: For that part, we have to turn to the second half of the verse now, and that is in God the Father and in the Lord Jesus Christ. And as we have spoken on all of our previous programs in this book, these are not casual, these are not common words, these were specific words Paul selected under the inspiration of the Holy Spirit to convey the deep thought here. We're in Christ. Now, how can we be in Christ? We just talked about how can we be in God. The way we are in Christ, as we touched a little bit on yesterday's program, is by virtue of the fact that coming out of death and into resurrection, the Lord actually changes his form, doesn't he? And this is not our word. This, again, comes from Paul's writing, 2 Corinthians chapter 3, verse 17. And the Lord is the Spirit. And where the Spirit of the Lord is, there is freedom. In context there, it is very clear that the Lord, referring specifically to the Lord Jesus Christ, isn't it, Bill?
2: Mm-hmm.
5: And then also, in 1 Corinthians 15, verse 45, the last Adam, whom we know also from context, must be Christ, became a life-giving spirit. Now we have a potential not only to be in God the Father, but in the Lord Jesus Christ, as we'll hear in this next section.
2: Right.
5: Here's Witness Lee once more.
3: Christ today is the life-giving spirit. When he was in the flesh, he was Jesus there. When he was resurrected, in resurrection, he is the Spirit. In doctrines of theology, it's hard for us to figure out how could the second of the Trinity be the third? How could the third and the second are one? It's hard for us to figure out, but nearly all the fundamental spiritual writers, they all say the same thing in Christian experience. The resurrected Christ is identical to the Spirit. And the Bible has a verse, 2 Corinthians 3:17, that says, now the Lord is the Spirit. And you have a confirming verse, 1 Corinthians 15:45b, that says, the last Adam became a life-giving spirit. And now the Bible tells us the resurrected Christ, the very Christ in resurrection, is the life-giving spirit. And check with your experience. Yes. Do you have Christ within you?
4: Yes.
3: Then do you have the Spirit within you?
4: Yes.
3: Now you have two, right?
6: No.
3: Hallelujah.
4: Yes.
3: Oh, our Christ today is in resurrection. Because he is in resurrection, he is identical to the Spirit.
4: Amen.
3: The Christ in resurrection today within us is a wonderful Spirit.
4: Amen.
3: He's a wonderful Spirit. With this Spirit is life. And you can say this spirit is life. And this spirit is power. And this spirit is holiness. And this spirit is love. And this spirit is righteousness. And this spirit is might. It's strength. It's wisdom. And this spirit is grace. It's kindness. It's mercy. It's everything.
4: Amen.
3: Not only so, within this indwelling spirit is the effectiveness of death. Hallelujah. This is why we say this spirit is not only wonderful, but all inclusive.
5: Bill, perhaps some would say, hearing this, oh, that sounds like a confusion of the three persons in the Godhead. Not at all. I mean, we have not confused any more than the Bible confuses. It seems these verses are so clear. The last Adam became the life-giving spirit. Now, of course, as again, we affirmed the solid essentials of the faith in our last segment, let us do again. That isn't to say that the spirit did not and has not existed from eternity, distinct in the Godhead, as the three have. Father, Son, and Spirit have coexisted eternally, but they also co-inhere, which means they indwell one another, don't they, Bill? And in that way, somehow, we have a clue that helps us understand these passages.
2: Right, Chris. We have to remember always that Paul is saying there, that he's writing to the church of the Thessalonians in God the Father and in the Lord Jesus Christ. So we already saw from John 14 that because of the Lord's going through the process of death and resurrection, he paved the way to bring us into the Father. Of course, the Lord also said, and if I go, I am coming again, which does not mean 2,000 years in the future. He came back within 72 hours, Chris. It's marvelous.
5: 3 days.
2: And he came right. In 3 days, he came back to them in the evening of his resurrection. If you read John chapter 20, it's very clear. And he breathed himself into them and said to them, what? Receive the Holy Spirit. So through that process of going and coming, he was transfigured from the flesh into the form of the life-giving Spirit. And as the Spirit, he can enter into us, and we can be in him. Paul said in 2 Corinthians 3:17, now the Lord is what? Is just the Spirit. The Lord Jesus, on one hand, outside of us, is on the throne of God. We all know this as an eternal fact.
5: Right.
2: But on the other hand, in our experience, Chris, this is what Brother Lee, I think, is stressing here, is the experiential side. In the fact of doctrine and truth and objective fact, the Lord is, right, the Lord of Lords, King of Kings. He's on the right hand of God. Yet in our experience, he is the life-giving Spirit within us. So Paul could say, now, Corinthians, now the Lord, that Lord, right, is also, he's the life-giving Spirit. He is the Spirit. Now, as the Spirit, right, he can enter into us. And now we can fully enjoy all the riches of being what it means to be in Christ.
5: Wow. Bill, the implications here are just marvelous, is too low of a word, because that means the Spirit today is not just a power, a force, an inanimate thing. It is the very Christ himself now inhabiting, indwelling us as the mutual abode. He indwells us. We are now dwelling in him. And in his life element within us, it brings such a different meaning to the passage we want to come to now.
2: Mm-hmm.
5: Two portions here in Thessalonians chapter 2, verse 12. It says, so that you might walk in a manner worthy of God who calls you into his own kingdom and glory. The walking there is modified very marvelously in Galatians, where Paul writes in chapter 5, verse 25, if we live by the Spirit, let us also walk by the Spirit. And walking in Spirit also mentioned, I believe, in Romans, right?
2: Right.
5: So it becomes a different thing. To walk in the Spirit or by the Spirit or according to the Spirit is very much now related to walking in, according to, and by another person.
2: Right.
5: Let's go back to Witness Lee.
3: The New Testament charges us with one thing. That is, walk according to the Spirit.
4: Amen.
3: You don't need to do anything. You just walk according to the Spirit. Good enough. You may come to me What should I do with my wife? What should I do with my husband? What should I do with this? What should I do with that? With this? Only one answer. Walk according to the Spirit. Good enough. I know all the newly married ones, they like to know how to be a good wife. Let me tell you, it can never be a good life. Forget about that. How to be a good wife? Walk according to Spirit. How to have a successful marriage? Well, according to Spirit. Good enough. The only thing is, we are not so faithful. 24 hours a day, 8 hours for you to sleep. You still have 16 hours. You check how many minutes you work according to the Spirit daily. If you would spend 90 minutes to walk according to the Spirit, you are the most saintly people. You believe me? I must tell you this, even in the meeting, you are so excited. Ah, praise the Lord. In the next meeting, you drop your face. No one can stir you up because you become cold in your emotion. You say, you don't care for the Spirit. You care for your emotion. Then how about your emotion? Your emotion terminated in Jesus, right? This is why we all have to know the church is a body in God the Father and in the Lord Jesus Christ. Emotion, dead. Self, over. Verse 1 says the church is an entity in God the Father and the Lord Jesus Christ, right? So simple. But you go on to verse 12, which says that you should walk worthy of God. This verse is a further explanation of verse 1. What is the church in God the Father and in the Lord Jesus Christ? This is just to have a body of human beings to walk worthily of God.
5: And Bill, if we are in reality in the Lord Jesus Christ, in this life-giving Spirit, that means we're in not only the resurrection of Christ, we're also in the effectiveness of his death, aren't we?
2: Right, Chris.
5: How can this become practical in the daily experience of the believers?
2: Chris, I think we have to always remember what Paul said in 1 Thessalonians, that matter there is an eternal fact, that we are in God the Father and the Lord Jesus Christ. That's a fact, but practically, like Brother Lee talked about, in our marriage, in our job, at school, driving our car, the key, I think, is that now that the Lord, through the process of death and resurrection, has become the life-giving Spirit, now we have a practical way, because that life-giving Spirit, according to the New Testament, has entered into our spirit. So that's why, in verses you mentioned, like Galatians 5, Paul says, walk by the Spirit. The Spirit there is a capital S Spirit, referring to the Holy Spirit, because the Holy Spirit is so one and mingled with our spirit. The context there is the Holy Spirit. But if you go to Paul's word in Romans 8:4, he says we need to walk according to the Spirit. The Spirit there, in the best translations, is a small, lowercase s, referring to our regenerated spirit, indwelt and blended and mingled with the Holy Spirit. So practically speaking, we can walk worthy of God by living according to our mingled spirit. This is really a key we have to see. That's why I think Brother Lee here is joining 1 Thessalonians 1:1 with 1 Thessalonians 2:12 to show the walk has to be according to the mingled spirit.
5: Well, I wish time could keep going here, but we have run out. But there's a lot more to consider, to muse upon, to really reflect upon in a prayerful way before the Lord. And if you'd like to do that, especially from a message like this, I know Bill and I would both strongly recommend you contact us about getting these printed life study messages. The verse references are there. All these points are there, clearly presented in a way that we think would really be a benefit to all those who really seek the Lord in this kind of a way. So If you'd like to get the printed Life Study, contact us at our toll-free number, which is 1-888-LIFE-STUDY, 888-543-3788. And join us again tomorrow as we continue this Life Study of 1 Thessalonians. For Bill Lawson, I'm Chris Wilde. Thank you very much for listening today.

0: Witness Lee's remarkable commentary on the life of Abraham, taken from the life study of Genesis, is now available from Living Stream Ministry in a single volume entitled Abraham Called by God. 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
1: 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Coming up next, we join Dr. J. Vernon McGee for the Through the Bible Sunday sermon. That's right after a quick check on the news. And then we have Hearts of Love with Tom and Debbie Tillman coming up live at 10.
2: Skies become mostly clear as we go through the night with lows in the mid-50s, a light northwest wind. Sunny for Monday with highs in the lower 80s. Increasing clouds Monday night, lows in the upper 50s. Cloudy with an isolated rain shower Tuesday, highs in the mid-70s. Scattered rain showers Tuesday night. I'm meteorologist Matthew Harding on KPDQ.
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14: Near the end of the Revolutionary War, George Washington received a letter from one of his own officers. Colonel Louis Nicola suggested that America might be better served by a monarchy, with Washington himself as king. Washington firmly rejected the idea. He had spent years leading Americans in a fight for independence from a monarchy. He would not see that victory end with America creating a king of its own. He understood that the cause of the revolution was greater than any one man. His example reminds us that power can be offered, earned, or taken. But character determines whether we use it for ourselves or remain faithful to something greater.
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0: SRN News, I'm Jason Walker. Centers for Medicare and Medicaid Services blocking more than $1 billion in potentially improper Medicare lab payments. Spokesman says the labs actually billed Medicare for tests that in some cases were never performed on patients to the tune of $1.6 billion. More than 150 lab providers have been booted from the program with the alleged fraud. There are growing calls for a new overhaul of America's welfare system modeled after the landmark reform of the 1990s. Here's correspondent Ken Lorman.
1: 30 years ago, a Republican-led Congress and President Bill Clinton required work for key benefits and gave states more control. Supporters say the results were dramatic. Adults receiving welfare fell from more than 4.4 million in 1995 to about 570,000 in 2024. Now, many Republicans want to extend work requirements across federal assistance programs for non-disabled adults with independence, not dependency, as the goal. Ken Lorman reporting.
0: She is, of course, very controversial, but some believe she might someday make a run for the White House. But for right now, Alexandria Ocasio-Cortez is shaking up her team.
2: A personnel change comes months before the progressive leader will decide whether to launch a presidential campaign. She's also weighing a run for Senate Minority Leader Chuck Schumer's seat, which is also up in 2028. AOC's years-long campaign manager and senior advisor Oliver Hidalgo-Wolobin is departing in September. Fiorella Beni, a longtime aide to AOC, took over as interim campaign manager this month. The moves have coincided with the expansion of the portfolio of AOC's chief of staff, Mike Koska. Bernie Bennett reporting.
0: And this is SRN News.
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0: Planned Parenthood directing the legal war on life. More from correspondent Michael Harrington.
4: According to a piece in the Daily Caller, right after the Supreme Court overturned Roe versus Wade, officials with the nation's largest abortion business contacted attorneys general in blue states. Planned Parenthood provided them with a 14-point plan for using the law to protect and promote abortion in their states. The Daily Caller reports the AGs have gone ahead and applied much of the Planned Parenthood blueprint, including working to amend state constitutions. Michael Harrington reporting.
0: An alarm being sounded concerning religious freedom in Morocco. A report from International Christian Concern and Regent University Center for Global Justice says the mostly Muslim nation claims to protect religious minorities, but is actually failing to do so. One section of the Constitution there criminalizes attempts to shake the faith of Muslims. This is SRN News. Well, more evidence that Seattle is losing some of its shine. Here's Ron Taylor.
5: A Mercatus Institute study highlights Seattle's exodus as residents and businesses flee high costs and economic woes for red states like Idaho. Layoffs at tech giants, soaring house prices, and pro-union policies are accelerating the decline, prompting calls for policy shifts to retain talent and investment. Nearly one in four employers considers leaving due to high expenses, with companies like Starbucks and Zillow cutting Seattle jobs while expanding elsewhere.
0: Trump administration has entered a major deal with Venezuela that, if realized, could give the U.S. access to vast amounts of the South American country's untapped oil reserves at cost. President Trump says the deal was negotiated by Secretary of State Marco Rubio and Defense Secretary Pete Hegseth. More details, srnnews.com.

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0: If you're listening right now, I believe that's no accident. If you're facing difficult circumstances and wonder, is God really in control of what I'm going through right now? Then you're in the right place. And if you simply need a reminder that God hasn't forgotten you, that he loves you with an everlasting love, and that even now he has you securely in his arms, then I'm especially glad you're here today. Welcome to the Sunday Sermon on Through the Bible for Dr. J. Vernon McGee's deeply personal message from Exodus 19:4, titled, On Eagle's Wings. Our text reads, this is God talking to his people, the Israelites. He was reminding them how he rescued them from certain death when they were escaping Egypt. He said, you have seen what I did to the Egyptians and how I bore you on eagle's wings and brought you to myself. What a picture. On eagle's wings. It's a beautiful and surprising image of how God cares for his people. And Dr. McGee's message touches on the way an eagle teaches its young to fly, the way Jesus sent his disciples into a storm, and the way God sometimes allows us to walk through trials that feel overwhelming. But through it all, he's carrying us. Let's pray. Heavenly Father, thank you that you're a God who loves us and carries us. Speak tenderly to our hearts, especially to those who are discouraged and defeated, and give them a renewed sense of your presence. We ask this in Jesus' name. Amen. Now here's the Sunday Sermon on Through the Bible with Dr. J. Vernon McGee.
1: Our first text this morning is Exodus 19:4. Ye have seen what I did to the Egyptians and how I bare you on eagle's wings and brought you unto myself. This morning we are going to explore the world of ornithology. That means we're dealing with the subject of birds today. We will be bird watchers here for the next few moments. Now, the bird that we're looking at this morning is the eagle. And the eagle does not come off very well in Scripture. First of all, he's known as an unclean bird. And the eagle is called unclean, in fact, an abomination. I'm reading now from Leviticus 11:13. And these are they which ye shall have an abomination among the fowls. They shall not be eaten. They are an abomination. And number one, the eagle. And it's the first bird that's mentioned as being unclean and an abomination. Now, there are many characteristics of the eagle, however, that are listed on the page of Scripture as being worthwhile and being outstanding and actually representing God and certain members of the body of the eagle. For instance, in the book of Ezekiel, we are told there about four beasts, and one of them has the face of an eagle. That definitely is a vision of deity. And if we had any doubt, it would be dissipated when we go to the book of Revelation, where the scene is transferred to heaven. And there we are given four living creatures. And one of them, the fourth one, is a flying eagle. Therefore, the wings of the eagle are given as a symbol of God. And you'll recall that David, when Saul and Jonathan were slain in battle, and he actually loved Jonathan. And so he could say, Saul and Jonathan were lovely and pleasant in their lives, and in their death they were not divided. They were swifter than eagles. They were stronger than lions. And in this panegyric of praise, David again uses the wings of the eagle to speak of swiftness. So you see that this particular characteristic of the eagle, the wings, typify the person of God and what he does for you and me. The eagle, therefore, is the jet plane of the bird family. He soars the highest and he flies the fastest. And he's superior to all other birds in these two respects. Now, God uses the wings of an eagle to set before us is salvation by grace. And when he brought the children of Israel out of the land of Egypt and brought them to Mount Sinai, at that time he said to them, Moses, you go down and talk with him and tell them, ye have seen what I did to the Egyptians and how I bare you on eagle's wings and brought you to myself. And traveling on eagle's wings is traveling by the grace of God. It was salvation by grace that brought them out of the land of Egypt. Now, let's look for just a moment at what's implied in that statement. These people, they went down, of course, Jacob and his family of 70 souls. He had 12 sons. And in the course of time, about 400 years, they became a great nation in the land of Egypt. So much so that the Pharaoh, a new one that had arisen who knew not Joseph, was alarmed by their increase. This population explosion is not something new. And so he did everything that he could to stop it. And he put these people in slavery and in hard bondage. And in spite of the fact that he put them in slavery, they continued to grow in number. But God told them that that's exactly what he would do for them. And so the fact is that the children of Israel were down in Egypt now in slavery, and they have incurred the hatred of the Pharaoh on the throne. I suppose as you look at these people, they were as helpless and as hopeless as any people have ever been on top side of this earth. And I'm confident that any person had passed through the land of Egypt in that day and had looked upon them would not have believed that they would exist as a nation for 4,000 years. And God still's not through with them, for they are to go into eternity as a nation. God has said that, and I believe that since he's done it for 4,000 years, he'll be able to continue to do it. He raised up Moses to be the deliverer. Moses was hasty, of course. He was actually 40 years ahead of God, and God had to train him. God put this man out on the backside of the desert, gave him the first BD degree that any man's ever had. That's backside of the desert degree. And I tell you, 40 years out there, you need a degree or something, because this man had hard training, but he's now ready. And God appears to him at the burning bush and says to Moses, Moses, I want you to go down yonder to the land of Egypt again. I want you to return to your people, and I want you to deliver them. You are to be my instrument. He said, I've seen their affliction. He said, I know their sorrows, and I've heard their cry by reason of the taskmasters, and I have now come down to deliver them. He said that I've heard their cry. And that, friends, is the only thing that appealed to God in these people. They had nothing that made them superior to the Egyptians. I'm of the opinion to look at them from the outside. They're a sorry lot under slavery because of the treatment that had been given to them. They were not true to God. They were in idolatry. They lapsed into out in the wilderness. The first thing they wanted was a golden calf to worship. They reluctantly went with Moses. They complained all the way along. And now God says, I've heard their cry, and therefore I've come down to deliver them. And friends, if he hadn't had that appeal to his heart, he would never have delivered them. And this morning, he would never save us on the basis of our ability, our character, our works, our church membership, or who we are. God today sees us as lost sinners, hell doomed. And this morning, if God should let this entire world go into the darkness of eternity, the holy angels would still sing out, Thou art holy and just, and righteous. The thing that has appealed to God on this little earth down here is our lost condition. That's the only reason God's closed in today for us. And so God began to move on behalf of these people. Moses came back. He made the announcement to the people. He went before Pharaoh. And then there began a contest, which actually was the battle of the gods. And it culminated in that tenth plague, the death of the firstborn. And God said to his people, this will be a night that you will never forget. This was the beginning of days for you. For this night, the Passover angel will pass over every house where there is the blood on the doorpost and on the lintel. And you would have seen the children of Israel that day getting ready for the Passover, killing the lamb, putting the blood there. I'm sure that some of the Egyptians passing by on the way home from the office, they looked in and said, these crazy Israelites, they always come up with the oddest thing. And imagine they put blood there on the doorposts. We'll have them wash it off tomorrow. May I say to you that that was the announcement God had made through Moses to Pharaoh. This is the last plague. You let them go tonight. And in the sacred stillness of that night, the death angel went over that land. He did not stop to inquire if the people inside were having their prayers. He didn't ask them if they had joined the church. He did not ask them what kind of lives they were living. He didn't ask them if they were giving to the Lord's work. He didn't even stop to ask if they were Israelite. When I see the blood, I'll pass over you. To let them know that without shedding of blood, there's no remission of sins. And though God loves them and God will redeem them, the price of their sin, the penalty must be paid. And so that night, the death angel went over. And there went up a cry out of the land of Egypt, even in the home of Pharaoh when he saw his firstborn dead. And so God that night said, you'll go out. Pharaoh said, let them go. And they went. And they came down to the Red Sea. And when they got down to the Red Sea, the Egyptians had second thoughts. They decided they'd exterminate them. And they found out they weren't taking the route up by the sea. God did not want to expose his people to warfare at that time with the Philistines. He took them through the wilderness. And when they came there, they actually were bottled in. On all three sides was the sea, and back of them was the Egyptians. And again, these people let up a howl. They said, why did you disturb us? Let's get back to the brickyards. Moses took that rod. He smote the waters all that night. They rolled back, and the next day, the children of Israel went over dry shod. They had been redeemed by blood. Now they are redeemed by power. And they went through those waters that speak of resurrection. For the Egyptians are saying to do, they were drowned. And God brought them up out of the waters of death. The death and by death and resurrection, he brought them out. And we are told that by faith they passed through the Red Sea, which the Egyptians are saying to do, they would drown. And it wasn't their faith either. It was the faith of Moses. Moses was the one that struck the waters. It was Moses that led them over. And when they came to the other side, it says they sang the song of Moses. They are identified now with Moses. And Paul can say they were baptized under Moses. Just as you and I are joined to Christ today by the Holy Spirit, by one Spirit, are we all baptized into one body. And that body is the body of believers, the church. And so they passed over. And then they hit the wilderness trail, and it wasn't too good. God continued to deliver them. They went 3 days without water. Finally, after murmuring and complaining, they came to the Marah, but the water was bitter. A wood was put in there, a certain tree, and it made it sweet. And they had to find out, as many of us, that it's the cross that makes the journey down here sweet. You'll become bitter even as a Christian today without taking this one, the Lamb of God that died for you on the cross. And they complained.

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3: Led these lost sinners out of Egyptian darkness into the promised land. It was by an airlift. It was by eagle's wing, by his grace. And today, that still is method. You can go back to the ox cart of law if you want to, but he is saving today by grace. It's the only way he has to save. And the tragedy is that when these people got to Mount Sinai, God reviewed their past. And he said, look, you sinned. Would you like to go on? Or would you like now to have my law? You want to do now the law? And they foolishly said, all that the Lord commands, we'll do it. And they didn't even know what the Ten Commandments were then. What arrogance. What conceit. But it's in existence today, for there are many people today that are saying. A man said to me not long ago, he attended here several times. He said, you know, McGee, I thought for a long time, if I did the best that I could, God would have to accept it. God's not taking your best. God can't even save you, my friend, by your own righteousness or your own goodness, as we've been looking at in the book of Romans. Man cannot even be saved by perfect obedience, because he cannot render it. And he cannot be saved by imperfect obedience. God won't accept it. And we're on the horns of a dilemma, I'll tell you. There's only one other solution, and that is to accept the righteousness that he provides in Christ, which enables us to stand before God, where no one can point a finger, because in Christ, he sees us in the beloved. And he said of his son, this is my beloved son in whom I'm well pleased. John says the law was given by Moses, but grace and truth came by Jesus Christ. These people, while Moses was getting the law, they were down at the foot of the mountain breaking the first two commandments. Thou shalt have no other gods before me. Thou shalt not make unto thee any likeness. And they were sure busy at that sort of thing. So today, are you traveling by jet? Or are you traveling by ox cart? Law won't save, because you can't produce a perfect obedience. Law demands, grace gives. The law exacts, grace bestows. The law says do, grace says believe. The law says work, but grace says trust. The law threatens, pronouncing a curse. Grace entreats, announcing a blessing. The law says, do, and thou shalt live. Grace says, live, and thou shalt do. The law condemns the best man, and grace will save the worst man. The law reveals the character of God, and it reveals the weakness of man. Grace reveals the love of God, and it presents a hope and a salvation for man. Now we know that whatsoever things the law saith to them that are under the law, that every mouth might be stopped, and the whole world become guilty before God. But when we see ourselves guilty and lost and go to Christ, then he's the Savior who will save. The law, therefore, was given not to save us, but to let us know that we're sinners. The law can no more get you to heaven than taking your blood pressure will cure a heart condition, or having an X-ray made will cure cancer, or sticking your tongue out will cure poliomyelitis, or taking the temperature is not the way to deal with leprosy. And that's all the law is. It's an X-ray. It's a thermometer. It reveals blood pressure. May I say to you that we can change the figure of speech for a moment. The Lord Jesus, when he came, they began to make inquiry. Why did he do that and didn't do that? He said, I did not come so a path.

0: patch on an old garment, but I've come to give you a new garment. And I do not know, this generation knows nothing in the world about patches. I was never so shocked as talking to a group of young married folk the other day, and they didn't even know what the depression was. I mentioned the depression. They said, what do you mean by the depression? And I said, oh, that's right. You didn't go through it. And they just don't know today. They think money grows on trees. And looks like it does. May I say to you, when I was a boy, I don't know about you, but I had pants that had patches on them. In fact, the patches had patches on them before I got through with a pair of pants. I never shall forget one time my dad took a trip into the city. Well, it was a town about 10,000. And he brought me back a pair of checky pants. And my mother just sewn a patch on an old pair. And I was putting them on. When he came in, he pitched them over to me. I never shall forget the thrill of putting on a new pair of khaki pants. My friend, the Lord Jesus said, I didn't come to patch up anything. I didn't come to patch up law, but sowing grace on it. I came to give you an altogether new garment. That is the righteousness of Christ that will enable you to stand before God. I've come to do that for you. And that's what it means to be saved by grace, is to accept what he offers today, and he asks nothing in return. He says, all you do is trust me. I think that you could divide all these cults, isms, and religions in Southern California from Christianity with just two words. If I hear them aright, they're always saying, do, do, do, do. And I'm afraid we say it a little. When you're talking about salvation, you better drop do out of your vocabulary, because there's no do on that fleece. May I say to you that Christianity alone says done. The great transaction's done. The Lord Jesus on the cross said, tetelestai, just one word. We translate, it's finished. And how dare you come to sew your little patch on a new garment? He offers you his righteousness today. Run, run, and do, the law commands, but gives me neither feet nor hands. Better news the gospel brings. It bids me fly and gives me wing. You have seen what I did to the Egyptians and how I bear you on eagle's wings and brought you unto myself. And that's not all. There is a discipline by grace. A great many folk think, well, since we're saved by grace, you can sit down and do nothing. And if you do that, you weren't saved by grace. But it says, well, if all you do is believe, then that's all you do. Well, if that's all you do, then you didn't believe. Because faith that saves is never alone. It produces something. And then God disciplines us by grace. There is a tremendous discipline in it. Listen to him. In Deuteronomy 32:11, he says, as an eagle stirreth up her nest, fluttereth over her young, spreadeth abroad her wings, taketh them, beareth them on her wings, so the Lord alone did lead him. There was no strange God with him. Now, the eagle is noted for its ferocity, it's noted for its strength and its cruelty. No birds like it. The eagle flying along will see a little lamb down there, and it'll make a lightning plunge down and destroy that little lamb. But let me hasten to say that there's no bird or animal that shows the tenderness that it does for its own young. Nothing like it. There's no member of the bird family that will protect its young as the eagle. Of course, the eagle's able to do it, whereas another bird wouldn't be able to. But the eagle will die rather than let you take its young. The eagle goes and builds its nest way up high. Builds its nest where no animal can get. No snake can get up there. No wild animal can get to it. It goes up there where it alone can go. Builds its nest. The female lays the egg. And she begins to sit on them. And you know what? The old man sits on them too. You think of the eagle being a great, big, fierce bird. Papa Eagle's one of the biggest sissies in the world. And he sits on the eggs. And after they are hatched out, He takes turns babysitting. Watches over them. He goes and gets them food and brings it to them. And then these little eaglets, they find out they're really getting red carpet treatment. And they like it up there. They're out of the smog. They're up there where it's nice and quiet. Nobody disturbs them. And to tell the truth, they like having breakfast in bed every day. And they're not just about to get out of that nest. Fact of the matter is, they purposely give the impression to Papa and Mama that they can't fly. And they'll hang on there. One day, Mama discovers that they've got enough feathers on them to fly. And the time has come. And you know what she'll do? She pushes the little one to the edge. One of them, and the little fellow gets there. He looks, ooh, ooh, no. He says, go ahead. Ooh, no. Makes it back for the nest. And she gets another one. And then not a one of them that's going to make a trial of it. They all run back to the nest. You know what she does? She comes over to the nest and tears it up. Then looks at him, now what are you going to do? You're going to have to learn to fly. Now she pushes one of them off. And you say, my, how terrible. A little fellow, well, he's going to fall down there and he'll just mash himself. No, he's not. That mother eagle is watching, and Papa's watching over there also. And if that little fella can't spread his wings, and if he doesn't get straightened out, Mother or Papa one will be right under him with their mighty wings and just lift him back up and take him up and say, now, little fella, we'll try it again. No, he says, I didn't do so well. I don't want to try it. Let's wait. He says, there'll be no waiting. It's time for you to fly. Pushes him off again. And this time, with Papa following him, he makes it over yonder to another place. And he says, well, I can fly, can I? And he said, yes, and from now on, you better keep at it. Because no longer will we be bringing food to you. You'll have to get your own, but I'm going to show you how to get it. And he teaches him. You say to me, is that the way they do it? Yes, let me read to you an excerpt from Davy, who did a great deal of hunting in Asia and Europe. And here is a statement out of his book. Will you listen to it? I once saw a very interesting sight above one of the crags of Ben Nevis as I was going in pursuit of big game. Two parent eagles were teaching their offspring to fly. They began by rising from the top of the mountain right into the eye of the sun. They first made small circles, and the young birds imitated them. They paused on their wings until they made their first flight, holding them on their expanded wings when they seemed exhausted. And then they took a second and larger gyration, always enlarging their circle of flight so as to make a gradually ascending spiral. And that's exactly what Moses is saying in the 32nd chapter of Deuteronomy. As an eagle stirreth up her nest, fluttereth over her young, spreadeth abroad her wings, taketh them, beareth them on her wings, so the Lord alone did lead him. There was no strange God with him. Now, at the beginning of their wilderness march, when they got out of Egypt, God says, you've seen what I've done to the Egyptians. I bear you on eagle's wings and brought you to myself. I redeemed you. I'm not through with you. I'm going to train you for 40 years in the wilderness. And after that 40 years, he says, now you know what I've been doing. I've been pushing you off the cliff. But not one of you fell. Not one of you fell. I was there always to bear you up, and I have borne you up. Now today, God not only wants to save us by grace, but he's going to discipline us by grace also. You'll recall that when commercial flying first began, they never got over, I don't think, 10,000 feet up, and the planes were constantly bumping into mountains. Then the jet came along, and now they fly 30 to 40,000 feet. Now, that doesn't mean that since they fly 30 to 40,000 feet that they haven't passed 10,000, and it doesn't mean that since they're not flying 10,000 now that the planes are on the ground. They're not. They're higher than ever. Now, my friend, if God has saved you, by His grace. He hasn't called you to fly 10,000 feet by law. He's called you to go on up yonder to the heights, because that's where the eagle's wings are. He's called us to live on a higher plane. For the, Paul says, for the grace of God that bringeth salvation hath appeared to all men. But that doesn't end it. When he was writing to that young preacher, Titus, he says, that same grace teaching us that denying ungodliness and worldly lust, we should live soberly, righteously, and godly in this present world. And there's not much talk today about holiness. You hear very little of that in our fundamental circles today. And I'm more and more of the conviction that the lives of fundamentalists today are keeping more people away from Christ than anything else. I know people that would have been saved right here hadn't been for the lie. My friend, he doesn't want you 10,000 feet. He wants you up yonder where he can put eagle's wings under you, living godly lives, soberly, righteously. Oh, this is old-fashioned. I'm a squire. I know that. But we've tried the other today, and it's not working. Why not come back to God's program? Talk a little about a holy life today. Listen to Paul as he tries to bring us up. I beseech you, brethren, by the mercies of God, that ye present your bodies a living sacrifice. Have you done that? Well, he won't make you. You don't have to do that under grace, but if you're going to get up there where the eagle's wings are, you'll have to come to that place. Paul said to the Ephesians, I, therefore, the prisoner of the Lord, beseech you that ye walk worthy of the high calling. We to walk on mountaintops, to walk worthy of the high calling to which you are called. But the very interesting thing, the first thing he says is to walk in lowliness of mind. And if you're walking up there, you're walking a lowly life. God has always used eagle's wings to discipline those that are his own. God breaks up the nest so many times today and pushes his little eaglets over the cliff, never to destroy them, but to discipline them and enable them to live in the heights. Adam and Eve would love to have stayed in the Garden of Eden. And I suppose they wept and said, oh, Lord, let us stay here. It's so nice. And we built our little home here. We'd like to stay. God says, nothing doing. You are not going to live forever in sin. I'm going to put you out yonder where the thorns are growing. It's rough. I'm going to discipline you. And he did. And I think Eve knew that when she held that bloody boy Abel to her breast. And she thought her son who killed him was the Savior. She found out what discipline is. Abraham was a prosperous merchant down in Ur of the Chaldees. I read not too long ago the story of an archaeologist that's been working in Ur of the Chaldees. That was a great civilization in Abraham's day. God says to Abraham, get away. And Abraham says, you mean I got to sell my house, my business? God says, you get rid of all of it, and I want you to leave your kin folks too. They're idolaters, and I'm bringing you out young. And the story of Abraham reveals that God disciplined him. Moses had the good fortune of being raised in the palace of a Pharaoh, and he would have been the next Pharaoh. And I'm of the opinion he could have rationalized and said, now look here, I think I can help the children of Israel by being Pharaoh. And of course, that's a better job. And those that live in palaces have soft clothing. And God says, Moses, I can't use you here. You've been 40 years ahead of me. All the learning of Egypt hasn't prepared you to lead my people out. I want to give you a little desert training. God put him out there. He pushed the little eaglet on. He didn't let him fall, but he sure disciplined him. And then David. David was a shepherd boy. David knew what it was to lead sheep by the still water and into the green pastures. And God says, David, this is not for you. I'm going to discipline you in the caves of the earth. I am going to put you through the mill. I'm going to make you as rough and as tough as a cob. That's what I'm going to do for you. God did it. What a man. We have so many sophists. Wine, they even cut their finger, think they're going to die. James and John were prosperous fishermen. With their father, they had a good thriving business. And one day, Jesus came by and ruined the fish business. He said, I'll make you fishers of men. There was a proud young Pharisee by the name of Saul of Tarsus. Ooh, he was getting up in the world. And God knocked him off a donkey down in the dust on that Damascus road and said, you're my man, and I'm going to show you how great things you must suffer for my name's sake. He put those 12 men in a little boat, and he said, go to the other side. They didn't know what they were running into, but he did. He sent them into a storm that night that they believed would take them to the bottom of the sea and not to the other side. I was giving that up in Northern California about that trip by boat. And I said, the Lord Jesus definitely, deliberately sent them into that storm. And a lovely couple. Yeah. Been personal friends of mine over the years. They came to me, oh, Dr. McGee, don't say that. The lovely Lord Jesus would never send them into that storm. You know he wouldn't do that. I said, he wouldn't. I said, I'd like to ask you a question or two. I said, was he God? Oh, they said, yes, we believe he's God. I says, does God know everything? Oh, they said, yes.
1: Of course he does.
0: I said, did Jesus send him into that storm? Well, they said, when you put it like that. I said, well, I put it like, does he know? But that little boat just happened to be about the safest place there was, because it's not going to the bottom, because underneath are the everlasting arms. There are the wings of a mighty eagle. God gave me a verse when I was in college, Philippians 1:6, being confident of this very thing, that he which hath begun a good work in you will perform it until the day of Jesus Christ. Has he brought you up to this morning? Has he? Has he? Can't you go back over your life and see the hand of God in your life, Christian friend? Then why do you think he's going to let you down tomorrow? Why do you think that he's going to let you fall? Underneath are the everlasting arms. You've seen what I did to the Egyptian. I bear you on eagle's wings, but I bear you up when you're about to fall. He's not going to let you fall. Last week I was down in the Hemet area. I met a pastor down there. He was a brave man to invite me, and he'd never met me before, and I hadn't met him. And I found out he was a very wonderful man, and I discovered that he was one of these men that runs deep. He was really a spiritual man. He never told me this, but some of his members told me this, because they said he's only mentioned it one time, that when he first came here, he had a little boy born into his family. They didn't notice it at first, but he had cerebral palsy. They didn't believe God would let them have a child like that. They believed that any day he'd be healed. They got up every morning and went and looked at the little fella, thinking he'd be healed. He wasn't. They prayed, asked others to pray. And then they did what I'm confident a great many parents today that are wrought like that. They took him to the faith healer. I don't criticize them for it. I criticize these people that play upon the emotions of folk today. They took the little fella to the faith healers. They were sure somebody could help. They took them to the familiar one. Same old story. The little fellow wasn't healed. And then they came back in bitterness and cried out to God. Then they came to the conclusion then maybe God intended them to raise the little fella. And they kept him as long as they could handle him. Now they put him up here in Santa Barbara in a home. He never said anything to me other than he said to me when I told him goodbye Wednesday night. Well, he said, I'm coming through Los Angeles Thursday. My wife and I were going up to Santa Barbara to see a little fella that'll never be able to know them or to talk. He said this to me. He said, I have found, McGee, that underneath are the everlasting arms. He'll push you off a cliff if you're his, because that's the way he does his little eaglets. He wants them to fly. He wants them up yonder in the heights. I close with this, but they that wait upon the Lord shall renew their strength. They shall mount up with wings as eagles. They shall run and not be weary. They shall walk and not faint. Back in the 19th century, this hymn was written, "Rise, my soul, and stretch thy wings. Thy better portion trace. Rise from transitory things toward heaven, thy native place. Sun and moon and stars decay. Time shall soon this earth remove. Rise, my soul, and haste away to seats prepared above." Don't come to the Lord's table, friends, and go waddling out of here to live in the mud today like a mud turtle. Move out. I live in the heights for God today. And if you come in here today and you found that in this troubled world that you are perplexed and puzzled, that you are baffled and beaten and you're tested and tempted, you're discouraged and defeated, you are groping and gasping, and you know this morning you are frail and feeble and fragile, and you're at wit's end corner, may I say, he says to you today, he saw what I did to the Egyptian and how I bear you on eagle's wings and brought you to myself. And this morning, he's the one that wants to bring you to himself. He just asks you to trust him today and get on the eagle's wing. Just trust him. That's all he asks.
1: 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I'm Steve Schwetz, thanking God for your partnership and presence on the Bible Bus. 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

0: I'm Ruth Kramer with Mission Network News. Corruption's a huge problem in Iraq, but could things be changing? A crackdown has recovered hundreds of millions of dollars worth of embezzled money. Samuel with Redemptive Story says it began with a mid-level manager in the oil and gas ministry.
1: They found literally millions of U.S. dollars, millions of Iraqi dinar, all kinds of cachets that he had hidden around his house and other houses that he has. That's just a mid-level manager. So imagine so many other even higher officials and leaders and how they are profiting off of their own country.
0: Estimates say that close to $1 trillion have been looted since 2003. Many worry that this crackdown won't solve the systemic problem. Corruption causes financial struggles for churches in Iraq, too. Yet it also creates opportunities for them to care and to share the gospel in their communities. Pray for the Iraqi church. And Israeli strikes continue in Gaza despite claims of diplomatic progress. Underground church leaders tell Mark of Global Catalytic Ministries that they'll believe change when they see it.
2: A lot of people are skeptical because the reality on the ground is often far different than the reality of the news cycle.
0: Critical humanitarian needs abound in Gaza, where fuel and funding shortages threaten to cut services. GCM has a medical team ready to go in, but security is a choke point.
2: As soon as Israel says they're finishing operations, they start a new operation. So then they halt all access. It becomes a security protocol that they won't let anyone in.
0: Ask God to open doors that man cannot.
2: Our biggest need is prayer so that we would be able to access without issues and move between nations without issues.
0: 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I'm Ruth Kramer.
3: Skies become mostly clear as we go through the night with lows in the mid-50s, a light northwest wind. Sunny for Monday with highs in the lower 80s. Increasing clouds Monday night, lows in the upper 50s. Cloudy with an isolated rain shower Tuesday, highs in the mid-70s. Scattered rain showers Tuesday night. I'm meteorologist Matthew Harding on KPDQ.
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0: This is Max McLean. What will the second beast, or false prophet who leads the world astray, be like? Listen to the Bible from Revelation 13 and 14. Then I saw another beast coming out of the earth. He had two horns like a lamb, but he spoke like a dragon. He exercised all the authority of the first beast on his behalf and made the earth and its inhabitants worship the first beast, whose fatal wound had been healed. And he performed great and miraculous signs, even causing fire to come down from heaven to earth in full view of men. Because of the signs he was given power to do on behalf of the first beast, he deceived the inhabitants of the earth. He ordered them to set up an image in honor of the beast, who was wounded by the sword and yet lived. He was given power to give breath to the image of the first beast, so that it could speak and cause all who refused to worship the image to be killed. He also forced everyone, small and great, rich and poor, free and slave, to receive a mark on his right hand or on his forehead, so that no one could buy or sell unless he had the mark, which is the name of the beast or the number of his name. This calls for wisdom. If anyone has insight, let him calculate the number of the beast, for it is man's number. His number is 666. Then I looked, and there before me was the Lamb standing on Mount Zion, and with him 144,000 who had his name and his father's name written on their foreheads. And I heard a sound from heaven like the roar of rushing waters and like a loud peal of thunder. The sound I heard was like that of harpists playing their harps. And they sang a new song before the throne and before the four living creatures and the elders. No one could learn the song except the 144,000 who had been redeemed from the earth. These are those who did not defile themselves with women, for they kept themselves pure. They follow the Lamb wherever he goes. They were purchased from among men and offered as firstfruits to God and the Lamb. No lie was found in their mouths. They are blameless. From Revelation 13 and 14. Listen to the Bible. It's great for the soul.
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0: This is Hearts of Love with your hosts, Tom and Debbie Tillman. And our prayer is that you'll discover Jesus, Heart of Love, for you. Call us now. Be a part of what's happening here tonight.
1: Good evening. Welcome once again to Hearts of Love. We are live and we do encourage your participation. That is, after we study Revelation together. The numbers to call here then will be 503-786-9390. 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Well, good evening. I'm Tom Tillman. This is my lovely wife, Debbie.
2: Good evening, everyone.
1: And our desire is just to be the Lord's hand extended to you. What's going on tonight? What do you need to talk about? What do you need to pray about? What are you dealing with? What's going on in your life, in your physical body, in your family, in your home, in your marriage, in your work, in your finances? We all deal with so many things, so many trials. And yet, when we know Jesus Christ as Lord and Savior, he has promised us that he will never leave us or forsake us, that he will be with us always through every trial. And make no mistake, he is in those trials. He is in his goal is to form us more and more into the image and likeness of the Lord Jesus Christ. And the primary way is to build in us patience. Patience in every part of life and with all people. So, what do you have, dear, before we go?
2: Before we dive into the Revelation teaching?
1: Right.
2: All right. If you have been listening, we hope that the teaching for the first half hour or so has whet your appetite to really be paying attention to the times in which we live, and to realize how short time is, and that there are those who need to hear the truth that could make them free so that they don't have to experience the prophecy that is presented in the book of Revelation during the time of the tribulation, the 7-year tribulation, and we are in the midst of that in the teaching now. If you would like to follow along with Tom's teaching, all of his notes are found on our website, and each week he teaches from those notes. You can find them at our website, heartsoflove.org. That's heartsoflove.org. Click on the ministries button along the top of the screen. And the first menu item under that is his teaching notes. And if you scroll down just a little bit in those notes, you will find a heading called Revelation Revisited. And then we are in Revelation number 28. That's teaching notes number 28. You can click on that and read it on the screen along with Tom. You can print it out to have for yourself. You can email it to somebody. Whatever you want to do, download it, whatever. It's Revelation number 28 tonight, and he is going to be starting in Revelation chapter 18, and I believe we left off with verse 19. So if you just want to go to your Bible and go there, you can do that. Revelation chapter 18 and verse 19, and teaching notes, Revelation number 28. And after he is done with tonight's teaching, we will open up the phone lines and take your questions, your prayer requests, your concerns, whatever you need to talk about tonight. God cares, and we do too, whether or not it has anything to do with the Revelation teaching. So pay attention, and let's learn together.
1: All right, we are continuing on in Revelation chapter 18. At the destruction of Babylon, the religious system, the political system, and the commercial system, all who were made rich through buying and selling within the Antichrist's one-world system will suddenly be bankrupt. All their vast wealth will in 1 hour disappear. Revelation 18:19 reads, "And they cast dust on their heads and cried, weeping and wailing, saying, Alas, alas, that great city, wherein were made rich all that had ships in the sea by reason of her costliness. For in 1 hour is she made desolate. They will collapse in the dust, throw dirt up in the air, and onto their heads they will be desolate, hopeless, and miserable." Verse 20, "Rejoice over her, thou heaven, and ye holy apostles and prophets, for God hath avenged you on her." Notice that no one in heaven is weeping over the death of those in the world system. My comma's in a weird situation. "They and we will be told to rejoice over the destruction of the Antichrist's kingdom, to rejoice that God will have finally avenged himself on us, and on the world system.
2: And us.
1: Himself and us on the world system, which has, since the time of Cain, hated and rejected God's love, forgiveness, and promise of eternal life. They will have chosen their destiny of eternity in the lake of fire. We are not responsible for the lost. They are responsible for themselves. We are not commanded to love and to serve our city, or our state, or our country, or our world. We are to love God, love each other within the body of Christ, the true body of Jesus Christ, and we are to go into all the world and preach the gospel. In fact, John tells us, love not the world, neither the things that are in the world. If any man love the world, the lust of the flesh and the lust of the... If any man love the world, the love of the Father is not in him. For all that is in the world, the lust of the flesh and the lust of the eyes and the lust and the pride of life is not of the Father, but of the world." We left a church that was beginning to commit suicide. And it was very important to them to love the city, love the world. We're here to change the world. We're not here to change the world. We're not here to love the city. We're not here to love the state. We're here to love God and to love others by giving them the gospel. Let's look further at Babylon, Mystery Babylon, which will be the entire world system, political, economic, and religious, all of it. Chapter 18, verse 17, "And every shipmaster and all the company in ships and sailors, and as many as trade by the sea, stood afar off and cried when they saw the smoke of her burning, saying, What city is like unto this great city? And they cast dust on their heads and cried, weeping and wailing, saying, Alas, alas, that great city, wherein were made rich all that had ships in the sea by reason of her costliness. For in 1 hour is she made desolate." We see that ships of the sea are an important element of Babylon's power and wealth. as they are today.
2: Mm-hmm.
1: The original site of Babylon is in Iraq, along the Euphrates River, which apparently is already drying up. Saddam Hussein had planned to rebuild Babylon, but that plan fell away. We know from Revelation that Babylon will be a great and powerful city, the capital city of the Antichrist's one-world system. Many believe that the current city of Dubai, Abu Dhabi, on the Persian Gulf, where thousands of ships travel, is the modern Babylon. The huge Burj Khalifa Tower, with 162 floors and 2,722 feet high, just over a half a mile, could be the modern version of the Tower of Babel. I doubt those things, though. Nimrod built Babel, and the Tower of Babel caused God to confuse man's one language into the many languages of the world. The word Babel, Babel, means confusion by mixing. This was the plan of conquering armies, to uproot peoples and transfer them to other conquered areas. It's what we see in the world today. Globalists inviting in savage peoples from all around the world to destroy the cohesion of nations.
2: It's happening here.
1: It's happening here. Not as bad as in Great Britain and Germany and all of Europe. Mm-hmm. They are destroying themselves. Suicidal. Mm-hmm. You bring in the third world, you become the third world. Mm-hmm. Nimrod built Babel, and the Tower of Babel caused God to confuse man's one language into the many world languages of the world today. Let's see.
2: Interestingly.
1: This was the plan of conquering armies, to uproot peoples and transfer them to another conquered area. Interestingly, this describes Abu Dhabi perfectly. 7.8 million out of the total population of 9.1 million are imported foreign workers, all speaking their many different languages. Confusion by mixing. As an example, the Burj Khalifa, 162 floors, half mile high, over 300 rooms, producing 15 tons of sewage every day, but it was not built connected to a sewer system.
2: Ooh.
1: Talk about idiotic. Yeah. Every day, a long, long line of sewage tanker trucks line up to be loaded with sewage and to haul all that sewage out of the city. The truck drivers can sit sometimes for 24 hours waiting to be unloaded. Confusion by mixing all those different language-speaking builders, workers, planners, truck drivers. Also in Abu Dhabi is the Abrahamic Family House, which includes temples of Judaism, Islam, and, quote, Christianity. I say, quote, Christianity, because there's no genuine Christianity involved in that.
2: Mm-hmm.
1: One headline screams, Abrahamic Family House changes all the rules of interfaith understanding. This is pure Babylonian religion, confusion by mixing. So many Christians are blind to the facts all around us. In Ezekiel 38, we have Russia, Iran, Turkey, and others are now, even now, in position to invade Israel at any time. All that is necessary is for one world shaking event to take the world's attention elsewhere. The people and systems are in place to create a one world government, needing just one world shaking event to force it on everyone alive. Interfaith religious dialogue is ready to create the one world religion of Mystery Babylon. The one world shaking event, which will trigger everything we read in Revelation, everything which is ready to launch at a moment's notice. That event will be the removal of the true church in the rapture. We are the light of the world, and the salt of the earth. God's Holy Spirit is holding back the rot of the kingdom of darkness as he shines and preserves through the true church. The moment we are removed, darkness and evil will rush in like a flood to fill every empty space left by a true believer. Darkness truly is coming. Chapter 17, verse 3. So he carried me away in the spirit into the wilderness, and I saw a woman sit upon a scarlet-colored beast full of names of blasphemy, having seven heads and ten horns. And the woman was arrayed in purple and scarlet color, and decked with gold and precious stones and pearls, having a golden cup in her hand full of abominations and filthiness of her fornication. And upon her forehead was a name written, Mystery Babylon the Great, the mother of harlots and abominations of the earth. Where else have we seen something called a mystery? Behold, I show you a mystery. We shall not all sleep, but we shall all be changed in a moment, in the twinkling of an eye at the last trump. For the trumpet shall sound, and the dead shall be raised incorruptible, and we shall be changed. That's 1 Corinthians 15:51, one of the great rapture scriptures. What does Paul mean? What does the angel in Revelation mean by mystery? When we read mystery in Scripture, it means something not previously revealed. The church was previously unknown. It was an unknown mystery before the Holy Spirit came and filled the believers at Pentecost. The rapture was a previously unknown mystery before it was revealed to Paul. The one world religious, commercial, political system of the tribulation, Mystery Babylon the Great, the mother of harlots, the abominations of the earth, was unknown until it was revealed to John in the Revelation. Mystery Babylon is the other woman. Remember, this entire letter of Jesus Christ's revelation through John is addressed to the church, the first love of the Lord Jesus Christ, his spotless virgin bride. Once he comes for and removes his bride, the remainder of the letter from chapter 4 onward is for the protection and edification of Israel and tribulation Gentile saints, all of whom can only be saved through faith in the finished work of the Lord Jesus Christ. In Revelation 2:4, we read, to Ephesus, Jesus said through John, nevertheless, I have somewhat against thee, because thou hast left thy first love. Remember, therefore, from whence thou art fallen, and repent, and do the first works, or else I will come upon thee quickly, and will remove thy candlestick out of his place, except thou repent. That's Revelation 2:4. As soon as he created his bride, the true church, she began to slowly move away from him. Then, just a few hundred years later, the real fallen away other woman began to emerge. We can see her transformation most clearly in the ever-darkening cult of Catholicism. But she is also revealed in Islam, in Hinduism, in Buddhism,

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3: Sounds Semiramis throughout history. However, the image of a mother holding her child is pervasive throughout nearly every culture throughout history. And you certainly see it in Catholicism. And what a travesty. A woman with a huge crown holding a little baby with a huge crown, as if that has anything to do with the Lord Jesus Christ. When Nimrod died, more speculation. This then eventually became a major motif throughout the world's cultures and their religions. Lucifer has always known that the Lord Jesus Christ is the Son of God. Therefore, he planted the image of the false Son of God to bring disrepute upon the true Son of God at his appearing, that he would simply seem to be just one more worldly religion, just like all the rest. But that was the point. He is nothing like all the rest. He really is the unique, only begotten Son of God, and God in human form, which is why Rome hated and hates true Christians. When the Roman Emperor Constantine sought to unify his vast pagan empire, he proclaimed Christianity to be, quote, Christianity, to be the official religion of the empire. The mother, Mary, holding her child, Jesus, has become the most pervasive symbol of Catholicism, which is no accident or coincidence. That powerful symbol was used to unify the many pagan religions together. Many pagan symbols and images fill Catholicism and obviously every other false and pagan religion. During the tribulation, all the world's religions will be gathered back into the arms of the false prophet, who will be the head over Mystery Babylon the Great, the mother of harlots, and abominations of the earth. Revelation 18:21, and a mighty angel took up a stone like a great millstone and cast it into the sea, saying, thus with violence shall that great city Babylon be thrown down and shall be found no more at all. This is the final destruction of Babylon, the city, the religion, the government, and the economic system, everything Satan has worked for since his fall. In Isaiah, of Satan we read, how art thou fallen from heaven, O Lucifer, son of the morning? How art thou cut down to the ground, which didst weaken the nations? For thou hast said in thine heart, I will ascend into heaven. I will exalt my throne above the stars of God. I will sit also upon the mount of the congregation in the sides of the north. I will ascend above the heights of the clouds. I will be like the Most High. Lucifer, son of the morning, son of early, perhaps Lucifer was the first of God's creation, the first, and he always imagined the best. I will be like the Most High. Why would or could he even think that? In Ezekiel 28 of Lucifer, we read, thou sealest up the sum full of wisdom and perfect in beauty. Thou hast been in Eden, the garden of God. Every precious stone was thy covering. The workmanship of thy tabrets and of thy pipes was prepared in thee in the day that thou wast created. Thou art the anointed cherub that covereth, and I have set thee so. Thou wast upon the holy mountain of God. Thou hast walked up and down in the midst of

0: the stones of fire. Thou wast perfect in thy ways from the day that thou wast created till iniquity was found in thee. The anointed cherub that covereth. It's thought that Lucifer was the primary angel or cherub covering the throne of God. And by the way, a cherub is not a little fat, chubby baby angel. A cherub is a powerful angel. It's thought that Lucifer was the primary cherub covering the throne of God. A cherub is a very powerful angel. He was perfect in every way. Of thy tabrets and of thy pipes, this speaks of music. Perhaps he was the choir master of heaven. It says that every precious stone was his covering, as it is in our church. The church, the choir director, occupies a high position. But unlike our choir director, Lucifer's heart was lifted up in pride. He seethed in hatred and jealousy of the Son of God, the true head, the true creator. Ever since his ouster from heaven, Lucifer has sought to bring disrepute and reproach to the Son of God, to make him seem like every other fable. That is the true reason for all of Mystery Babylon, the Great, the Mother of Harlots, and Abominations of the Earth. Soon after what we are currently reading in the Revelation, Lucifer will be brought so low that he could not be further from his boast of, I will be like the Most High. He will be bound with chains and cast into the bottomless pit for 1,000 years, soon after which he will be loosed for a very short time, and then he will be cast alive into the lake of fire to join the Antichrist and the false prophet, both of whom will have been there for the 1,000 years that he will have been in the bottomless pit. Then, from the great white throne judgment, every lost person since the time of Cain will be cast also into the lake of fire for eternity. And the voice of harpers and musicians and of pipers and trumpeters shall be heard no more in thee at all, and no craftsman of whatsoever craft he be shall be found any more in thee, and the sound of a millstone shall be heard no more at all in thee. Nothing productive will ever happen again within Babylon, because Babylon will be absolutely cease to exist. Imagine Lucifer's agony, his rage. All he had worked toward for the past many thousands of years, thinking he had finally brought it to bear in the Antichrist and his kingdom, all destroyed in an instant. And the light of a candle shall shine no more at all in thee. All the voice of the bridegroom and of the bride shall be heard no more at all in thee. Not even the light from a single candle will remain. As a matter of fact, that's one of the plagues that we will soon read about. One of the last plagues on the Antichrist kingdom will be utter darkness. The voice of the bridegroom and the bride no more. Not even the light of a single candle, no joy as in marriage, will remain, all gone. For thy merchants were the great men of the earth, for by thy sorceries were all nations deceived. There it is. By thy sorceries were all nations deceived. Remember, the Greek word John uses for sorcery is pharmakeia, from which we get our words pharmacy. Pharmaceuticals, drugs. Sorcery is the use of various drugs, roots, potions from plants for the purpose of interacting with the spiritual and demonic realm. Marijuana is sorcery. If you're a Christian and you think it's okay to smoke marijuana because it's legal, you're being very, very foolish. One of the major aspects of the coming Antichrist kingdom, actually already here, just waiting to break forth, is sorcery through drugs. It's no accident or coincidence that drugs are being legalized in this country and around the world. The stage is being set for all that is ready to begin as soon as the Lord Jesus Christ comes to remove his bride. One of the ways that the world's population will be controlled and enslaved is through the use and abundance of various drugs. That will also be one of the ways millions will be coerced into taking the mark of the beast. With the mark, you can have all your favorite drugs. Refuse the mark, and there'll be no drugs at all for you. It will take only a few hours of detoxing, and they will be lining up for the mark of the beast. Verse 24, and in her was found the blood of prophets and of saints and of all that were slain upon the earth. The Holy Spirit tells us first of the complete destruction of Mystery Babylon, of all which will no longer exist. But then he tells us the main reason why, because all these together, Babylon, the world government, Babylon, the world of commerce and entertainment, Babylon of the one world religion, all these together have been used by Satan to rob, kill, and destroy anything good, and especially to kill God's prophets and saints. Remember, when God's word speaks of saints, he means every true child of God, each one who has put their faith and trust in God's word and his promises. He does not mean so-called saints of the church, as in the darkness of Catholicism. He does not mean Saint Catherine or Saint Bartholomew or Saint Mother Teresa or whatever, or Saint Pope whoever. Using that kind of language plays right into Satan's plan, which is to convince regular Christians that they are not saints. Therefore, when the word addresses saints, it's not really to them. They feel they must pray to a saint to get something. For the most part, by and large, Catholics do not pray to God. They pray to Mary, to ask Mary to intervene and have influence with her son to get you what you want. Christians, to convince them that they are not saints. They are only those whom Catholicism claims performed whatever miracles. And even then, the miracles, for the most part, are so ridiculous. It's the Catholic lie that only super Christians are true saints, an absolute doctrine of demons, which goes to the heart of the darkness of Catholicism, that it's the Catholic Church which declares that someone is a valid saint instead of the Holy Spirit, who, within every true Christian, declares that they are, in fact, true saints of God. The Bible tells us that the Holy Spirit confirms to us that we are children of God, his saints. I know it sounds like I bash Catholics, but I do not. I wholeheartedly bash the cult of Catholicism and its leadership, the magisterium, which keeps Catholics bound by their lies. It's the same reason Jesus railed against the Pharisees, false religious leaders leading those whom God has placed in their care to everlasting destruction in hell. We read of the Abrahamic family house, which very well could be the headquarters of the false prophets, end times world religion. Currently, it's a melding of Judaism, Islam, and Catholicism. Those three have been more responsible for the death of God's saints throughout history. Judaism killed God's prophets and his son. Catholicism has killed countless millions of genuine Christians for 1,500 years. especially during the Inquisitions. And Islam has killed more Jews and Christians for 1,400 years than any other. Literally millions. This, then, is the sordid end of Mystery Babylon the Great, the mother of harlots and abominations of the earth. And so says God's word, and so let it be. All right, open up those phone lines. Give us a call, 503-786-9390. Yes, dear, what? You're blowing out your air like something has been a real work. Oh, you're tired. Me too. It's not as easy to stay up to 1 o'clock as it used to be when we were 40, is it?
1: No, it is not.
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1: It's not as easy, and yet, here we are.
0: And yet, here we are, as long as the Lord has us being here, here
1: right.
0: we are.
1: Because.
0: And so we hope that you'll be calling in and joining us.
1: Absolutely. What is going on with you tonight? Perhaps something that Tom said in his teaching is niggling at you, something that you don't understand, or you have a question about, or maybe what you're thinking about has nothing to do with the teaching tonight, but is something that is troubling you, or something that you are really trying to wrap your brain around. Whatever is on your heart and mind, God wants to meet each one of us right where we are. David said in Psalm 59, he said, my God in his loving kindness will meet me. The rich word there for loving kindness, that the Hebrew word is chesed. It is a word that is his loyal love, his faithfulness, his truth, his loving kindness to us. He wants to meet each one of us right where we are. Are you listening tonight, and are you truly wanting to humble yourself under God? Are you wanting to be who he's called and created you to be? Or are you wanting God to simply be who you want him to be, not who he wants you to be? Are you wanting him to do certain things for you that because you simply want them? Or are you wanting him to do certain things in you and through you to honor and glorify him? We need to look within ourselves and see what's going on in us. You know, when we close out the program each week and exhort you to be in God's word, it's not because it's, you know, a book loaded with information for you. It is that, but it is so much more than information. We were reminded this morning in our church service that the word of God is not just information, but it's transformational. It is directional. God's word is meant to bring about his powerful transforming work in our lives as we humble ourselves under him and his mighty hand. Maybe you're struggling tonight, but have you yielded and surrendered to God's love for you through the finished work of Jesus Christ on the cross? Have you been able to, can you, I should say, know for certain, beyond a shadow of a doubt, that if you were to die tonight, you would immediately be in the presence of the Lord? We have a very dear man. I actually worked for him for 25 years. Excuse me. Who went home to be with the Lord. Friday morning. His testimony, the legacy that he left is amazing, is powerful. He is in the presence of mighty God now, his Savior. Doubtless hearing, "Well done, good and faithful servant." Would that describe you? Would that describe me? Excuse me. I know if I die tonight or any other time, I will immediately be in the presence of the Lord, and I would hope that I would hear, "Well done." Is that your goal? I guess that's what we're asking. Is that your goal? You don't want to be a tribulation saint. You want to be a child of God this side of the rapture so that you will be included in the bride of Christ in the rapture when that occurs at any moment. We're going to take your calls now and we would love to come alongside you in this journey of life. But we do ask that you keep your calls concise. We ask that you would not give any more details than what is absolutely necessary so that we can address people's needs. And with that, our number is 503-786-9390. And our email address is radio@heartsoflove.org.
0: And we'll go to the phone. And Mighty Mike. Mike, you there?
2: Mighty Mike. Mighty Mike came to a conclusion today.
0: What's that?
2: Well, because my oldest son is insisting on stuff that I totally disagree with.
0: Okay.
2: And it's worried me and it's hurt me. Okay. But you know what? I came to the conclusion today.
0: What's that?
2: I've known this. Nothing in my life can be more important than Jesus Christ, God the Father, and God the Holy Spirit. And that includes my son who is doing what he is doing. He will not, with his antics, cause me to look upon God and say, "No, I'm blaming you, God, because he's doing what he." I'm not doing that at all. At all. But you know one thing it did for me this afternoon?
0: What?
2: It freed me and gave me peace that, God, you're going to do as you see fit. And whatever you do, I know it's going to be right and just and true. Whatever it is that you decide to do, I will be at peace with it. No matter what. No matter what. And it's been very liberating.
0: Good.
2: And it just happened this afternoon.
0: Okay.
2: You know, I reaffirmed one more time. Who's the boss here? Who do I owe my allegiance to? Who do I owe my soul to? And actually, who do I owe my family to? And it renewed my strength in prayer to lift up my whole family, all of my grandchildren. I lift up people right now that I had to do with from 1966 on when I became a Christian, and people before that where I knew I had done wrong and all of that business. I've been for years lifting them up too.
0: Good.
2: God, if you can, if you will, Lord. I was wrong. I was wrong, Lord. I confess my wrongheadedness and my filthy sin. You know all about the filthy sins, Tom. Yeah, you do. You know, like that pharmakia and all of that business. And you were involved with it, and I was involved with it. I know what it causes. I know what it does. I've seen the actions of what it does. I've got dead friends, all of that. So anyway, and I want to give you guys an uplifting. Ever since the years, it's been years now I've been calling in here. At first I thought these are the most patient people I've ever heard on the radio. I still believe that, as a matter of fact. That you deal with some people that come up with some of the weirdest stuff I've ever heard in my life. And you're always kind to them. You're always gentle to them. You always pray with them. And I know you got to be biting down on it once in a while when your night's over. And I know you got to toss it in God's lap. I know you have to do that, both you and Debbie both. I know you say, Lord, we prayed for them, we prayed for them, we prayed for them. They're in your lap now. In your lap now, because I'm not capable of handling it. You know, but you are, and that's exactly what I'm going to trust, and that's exactly what I'm going to do.
0: Good.
2: That is exactly what I'm going to do. And so I, when I pray for you guys, I just pray that God would give you strength. God would help you hang on to every last little jot and tittle of everything that He has for you, and you would obey it as perfectly as you can. And I love you both. But I do want prayer for, my whole family and grandchildren and wives and so on and so forth, okay? And this, I'm going to give you a silly prayer. I don't know that God will ever answer this. It's silly. But I do know, I believe, that Handel, who wrote Handel's Messiah, which is obviously one of the most beautiful, well-wrought Christian things that I think that, as far as music is concerned, is a phenom. The phenom. I gotta give you one more, then we can pray.
0: Okay.
2: My grandson Aiden started in school, because in Oklahoma they started school earlier. This is a report I've gotten back. He sat down at his lunch table, right? And he had two other guys. They started the God Club at lunch in his school.
0: Good.
2: And so the first day they had three people. My grandson had two people that decided to give it a try. The next lunch, they had 17 people.
0: Good.
2: The next lunch. The last one I've heard about just today, they had 34 people. Yeah, gathering at the lunch table.
1: Oh, gosh. That's cool.
2: And Aiden, he's only 15. He has got a youth pastor that is drilling him on how to present the gospel. I guess my daughter found a real on-fire Assembly of God church that she loves with all of her. She says, Dad, it's the most wonderful church. These people love me. I love them. They preach the word of God. And Aiden Aiden has picked up the Aiden has everything in his pocket. I mean, he is a United States class wrestler, and yet what he's doing now, I consider to be better than being a United States class wrestler in all of that business. All the talent that he has, he's giving it to God. I am just alive tonight with pleasure about my grandson. Good. Alive with it.
0: Great.
2: Thank you, Lord, with it. Bless you, Lord. You're to be praised. You're to be lifted up. So I want to be. Want you guys to pray for Aiden.
0: Mm-hmm. Okay. And pray the rest of the family.
2: Mm-hmm. We are a stubborn bunch there, Tom and Debbie. We are. But we want to do what God tells us to do.
0: Good. All right.
2: I'm done. Thank you very much. Go ahead.
1: Okay. Peace. All right. Well, Mike, let's go ahead and pray. Awesome God, thank you for who you are. Thank you, Lord, that you hear, you see, and you answer. Lord, you know the cry of Mike's heart, especially regarding his oldest son right now and the things that he has been embracing and spreading in the family, and who knows where else. Father, we just ask that you would prick his heart with your truth, the truth that he knows, that he's heard, the truth that he has embraced previously. But Lord, we ask now that you would just bring him so far to the end of himself that he would realize how duped he has been, how deceived he has been, that he would cry out to you and return to you, Lord God. We know he's not beyond your reach, and we are just continuing to trust him along with Mike. We are continuing to trust you, Lord, for what you will do in him. Lord, we lift up all of Mike's family and ask, Father, that you would be working in each one, drawing them to you. Lord, using whatever is going on in their lives to refine them, to draw them to you, to continue to show them their absolute need for you and that you are completely trustworthy. Father, we thank you as well for Aiden and for the God Club that he has started at school. And we thank you, Lord, for just the multiplication that has taken place, for the number of students that are a part of it now. Father, we ask that you would just continue to use this young man and these other students, Father, who are hearing your truth. Use them, Father, for your plans, purposes, and glory in that school, in their families, in their neighborhoods. Father, may the impact of your truth, your word as it goes forth, continue to work the work that only you can do through the power of your word and your Holy Spirit. Lord, thank you now for all that you're continuing to do in and through Mike and his family. We trust you and praise you in Jesus' mighty name. Amen.
2: Okay, one more prayer, please. Mm-hmm. I've been praying this for years and years and years and years and years. When I was a BC person, now I'm an AD person, mm-hmm. Right?
1: Okay.
2: When I was a BC person, I was a filthy, dirty, rotten, stinking, do-it-all sinner to the core. Believe me, I was. And in that, I hurt a lot of people, especially women, the way that I treated them, which was not good. It was not holy. It was not any such thing, okay? And over the years, since 1966, I've been assiduously coming before God saying, you know every one of them, Lord. person that I ever had anything to do with in the wrong way, and I am praying for their salvation. Praying for their salvation. I'm still doing it to this day.
1: Okay.
2: Every time I think about them, I lift them up and lift them up and lift them up. And they are a bit, not the biggest multitude in the world, but it's a minor multitude, believe me. And so I would like you guys to hold up all the grief in my heart that I feel sometimes towards what I did is astounding. I know that I shouldn't do that, but nevertheless, I think back, my God, you had a chance in boot camp to not do that, and you rejected God in boot camp in the Navy. You know, and so I would appreciate it if you guys would hold that up for me, please.
0: All right.
1: Father, we come before you, and Lord, you say, first of all, that there is no condemnation to those who are in Christ Jesus. Remind Mike of that. I know he knows that. But Lord, as he regurgitates some of his past, the enemy would want to use that against Mike. But Father, we thank you that he has turned it into something productive in praying for the individuals that he has hurt over the before he came to faith in Christ. Lord, we ask that you would, excuse me, Father, that you would work the work that only you can do in drawing each and every one of those individuals to faith in you, that you would divinely put other people in their path, Father, who will minister your love, your truth, your power, your forgiveness. Lord, we thank you again that none of them is beyond your reach. We thank you, Father, that that as Mike grieves over his past, remind him, Lord, that he doesn't need to grieve because you have redeemed him. And you have redeemed the years that the locust have eaten. So, Lord, we're looking to you, thanking you for all that you are doing and for Mike's faithfulness in prayer. Just bring him peace as he prays in Jesus' mighty name. Amen.
0: Amen.
2: I want to thank you both. I love you both. And Lord, bless the rest of their evening. Lord, let it be fruitful and multiply, Father. Amen.
0: Amen.
2: See you.
0: See ya.
1: All right. God bless you, Mike.
2: Bye-bye.
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0: All right. We'll take a quick break and be right back.
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0: All right. Welcome back to Hearts of Love. We're Tom and Debbie Tillman. And again, our number is 503-786-9390. You can also email us radio@heartsoflove.org. And we are here to come alongside you tonight for whatever purpose or reason you need a touch. You need someone to listen. You need some fresh perspective. So I guess I would ask, and I've asked this from time to time, why are you still awake tonight? What is on your mind? What is keeping you from a good night's rest? Why haven't you gone to bed by now? You know, this time slot, people often ask us, why are you on in the basically the middle of the night? Well, the reason is simple. You know, we don't have the middle of the night. This time of the night is when we are introspective. We are thinking about life and we are thinking about the things that are going on in our lives, the issues that we have, the worries, the troubles, the concerns, the people in our lives that we are struggling with or that we care about, that we are trying to love. This is the time each and every night when we don't have the distraction of daytime activities to take our minds off of what's going on in our lives. And that's why we're here. We're here to come alongside you. And it is an honor and a privilege to do so and to talk with you, to pray with you. We don't have all the answers, but God does. And it is an honor and a privilege to take your situation into the throne room of God together with you. Okay, we're going to go back to the phones because they're filling up. 503-786-9390 is the number to call. You can also email us radio@heartsoflove.org. And I do have a couple of emails so far, and we'll get to those shortly. All right, back to the phones. Good evening, Ryan. How are you?
1: Yeah, how are you?
0: We're good. We're good. So what's...
1: Mm-hmm. I'm still doing trying to pray for more hours, but I don't know if I'll get it, but...
0: Okay.
1: I was worth a try, but I can always try to ask, but...
0: Yeah, that's right.
1: Okay. But other than that, nothing else I can think of right now.
0: Okay. So last week you mentioned that you were going to try to look for an additional job. Did you have a...
1: No, I haven't.
0: Okay. All right. Is your job coach thinking that's a good idea?
1: Yeah, she's trying to help me.
0: Okay. Well, that's good. That's good. All right. Well, let's go ahead and pray, Ryan.
1: Alrighty.
0: All right. Father, thank you for who you are. Thank you for your love and your mercy. And thank you for your hand on Ryan and the ways, Lord, that you have met him. The ways, Lord, that you have provided for him. We thank you for the job that he has. And even though he would like to have more hours, we thank you, Lord, that he does have this job. And if it's a part of your plan for him to work more hours at this job, we ask, Lord, that that door would open up. But Father, in the meantime, thank you for all that you're doing in and through and on behalf of Ryan. Just bless him and protect him throughout this week and whatever he engages in. And we'll commit all that to you in Jesus' name. Amen.
1: And then we guys have a good night.
0: All right. Thank you, Ryan. Good night.
1: Bye, everybody.
0: Bye-bye. All right. You're listening to Hearts of Love again. Our number, 503-786-9390. And again, our email address is radio@heartsoflove.org. And good evening, Sherry. Hello, Sherry.
2: Good evening. Yes, good evening, Debbie.
0: Uh-huh.
2: Can you hear me?
0: Yes, I hear you just fine.
2: Yes. Thank you for taking my call.
0: Mm-hmm.
2: I have a question, and it's mainly about prayer life.
0: Okay.
2: So I'm hoping that you would talk a little bit about that this evening.
0: Okay.
2: And I'm wondering, yes, and I'm wondering if a prayer

0: Life can be messy, but you don't have to figure it out alone.
1: Hey, it's the Lusco.
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3: Is not supposed to be formal and regimented and, you know, read out of a prayer book and have some sort of response and read out.
4: Oh, no. Excuse me. Can I interrupt for just a minute?
3: Sure. Yes.
4: Perhaps I misused the word formal.
3: Okay.
4: Does it always have to be addressing our Father and closing with Jesus' name, or does the Holy Trinity just then accept be with me as I run my errands today?
3: Well, sure.
4: As I'm leaving the house.
3: Right.
4: And do you see what I'm saying?
3: Sure.
4: I'm just asking about prayer life. Or as example, in the movie Fiddler on the Roof, Tevye was always just, you know, expressing thoughts, just communicating.
3: Right.
4: With God. And I know I'm not of Jewish persuasion, so I know they don't pray, you know, in Jesus' name and everything. But I have both prayers that I consider more proper following, you know, the Lord's prayer in the Bible. And but I also wonder too, I think it's because I read a book that was about proper way to pray, and since then there's just been this little a little different take on it.
3: Do you remember who the author of the book was?
4: No, I don't, but I think it was called The School of Prayer.
3: Oh, in The School of Prayer.
4: Does that sound... Yes.
3: Yes.
4: I believe
3: so. And that is... is that Tozer, Tom?
5: I don't know.
3: Yeah, Tom's going to look it up.
4: I think it is, yes.
3: Yeah. So, yes. Okay, I understand. The Lord Jesus gave us how to pray. And that is our Father who art in heaven. In other words, we address God. But now, throughout the day, I mean, prayer is conversational. And if we, again, I'm going to go back to the Psalms. David just simply, he cried out to the Lord. And he asked questions of God. That's conversing.
4: Yes.
3: And he asked those questions conversing, which is also a form of prayer. Prayer does not have to have a very specific format in order for it to be acceptable before God. When we pray in Jesus' name, we are acknowledging that Jesus is a part of creation. He is the author and perfecter of our faith. But when I, throughout the day, am praying, like for instance, I'm going to go somewhere and I know parking is tight. Lord, I really need a parking place. So I'm asking you to direct me to that. Okay. I don't say in Jesus' name, amen.

0: just simply conversing to the Lord my need. And he is not so formal. He is holy, but he is not so formal that he says, you have to pray this way or it won't be heard by me or it won't be received. I won't answer it. He's not that way. Is that With Christ in the School of Prayer? Is that what that book was, Tom? And is it Tozier? No, who is it?
1: Oh, yes.
2: Andrew Murray.
0: Andrew Murray. Okay, sure. Yes. Andrew Murray. Okay.
1: Yes.
0: But the thing, I think, though, sometimes authors, as well-meaning as they might be, can cause some distress when God's Word, Jesus gave us the example in the Lord's Prayer and in the garden before he was delivered up. He simply poured out his heart, and that's all we need to do.
1: I think, too, when you mentioned the psalm, I think of 139.
0: Mm-hmm.
1: You know, and I think, you know, he knows my thoughts before I think them, and
0: that's right.
1: The words that are on my lips before they're formed, and,
0: mm-hmm.
1: and I think you're right that sometimes in trying to further our walk and our religious life, that sometimes we can get kind of in too deep, I think, with some authors. And
0: exactly. We try to make more of things than what we need to sometimes. And you know, we are instructed in the book of James, pray without ceasing. And he doesn't say how to do that. He just says, pray without ceasing.
1: Yes. It is
0: absolutely simply acknowledging that, God, you know my needs, and I believe you. I trust you. And again, we're going
2: to... Sarah, you want to stop trying to be so formal.
0: Mm-hmm.
2: You see, the way our relationship with the Lord Jesus Christ is supposed to be is that he is always with us. He is always in us. He doesn't even need to be...
1: This is what I think, too.
2: He doesn't even need to be addressed.
0: Mm.
2: It's just an ongoing conversation.
1: Mm-hmm.
2: So if I'm driving in my car, I know that he's right there with me. Which way should we go? You know, so try not to be, try not to make a big thing of it.
1: This is what I've always thought. Yes, this is always what I thought before.
2: Mm-hmm.
1: And I don't know why, but just now talking to the two of you, I'm thinking, why haven't I prayed about this?
2: Go ahead and
1: I've got this problem, and you know, and you know what it is.
2: So why don't you let Debbie pray with you about it?
1: No, so I will. And the reason that I am calling is because I do appreciate the prayers that you offer up on the through the callers that call in and everything. And I am up at this hour because I enjoy listening to your program.
0: Okay.
1: One of the reasons I'm up at this hour.
0: Yeah.
1: So you answered the question of why are you still awake?
0: Okay. All right. Well, we're glad that we can be with you. You are most welcome, and we're glad we can be with you every Sunday night. So how about if we go ahead and pray, Sherry?
1: Yes.
0: All right. Father,
1: I would love that.
0: All right. Father, again, we thank you for your fathering heart. We thank you, Lord, that you invite us to come boldly before you, Lord. And Father, thank you that the only requirement in praying is to pray believing, trusting you, having faith that you hear, you see, and you answer. Lord, thank you that you are so gracious, so merciful. You father us so well. Lord, as your children, we want to honor you and glorify you. And we thank you, Lord, that as we submit ourselves to you and humble ourselves under your mighty hand and look to you as the author and perfecter of our faith, Lord, thank you that you are faithful to complete the good work that you have begun in us. So, Lord, thank you for Sherry's desire to honor you, to glorify you. Lord, just reassure her that as she just simply trusts you and looks to you and cries out to you, that her prayer does not have to meet a certain format. Her prayer, you know her heart, Lord, you know her heart and you know her desire. So, Father, thank you. Thank you for your faithfulness in her life. Just bless her, strengthen her, give her wisdom throughout this coming week, as well as protection and guidance. Lead her, Lord, as she looks to you. We trust you and praise you now in Jesus' mighty name. Amen.
1: Amen.
0: All right.
1: Thank you so much.
0: You
1: are... I so appreciate this. So I will go back to having my regular conversations with the all members of the Trinity, and I just so appreciate this.
0: You are...
1: And you and have a very blessed week now.
2: All right.
0: Thank you, Sherry.
1: Thank
0: God bless
1: you,
0: dear.
1: For your program, too.
0: Oh, you're most welcome.
1: God bless you.
0: Thank you. He does. Good night.
2: Good night.
1: Bye-bye.
2: 503-786-9390. And Laura. Laura, you there?
3: I'm here. How are you?
2: Good. And you?
3: Oh, I'm a little hoarse tonight.
0: Yes, it sounds like it.
3: Little horse is not normal.
2: Little horse is better. Little horse is better than a big donkey.
3: Yes, and I also have the birthday girl on the phone.
4: Yeah, I'm here, Tom and Debbie.
2: Okay,
4: today,
2: Angie. Yes.
4: Today is my birthday.
2: Happy birthday.
4: Yes, today is my birthday.
0: Well, happy birthday, Angie. Okay.
4: Thank you. Okay,
3: and I
4: do have some good news to share.
3: Go ahead, Mom.
4: Okay. The blood clot that I had, I still have it, but it's gotten smaller.
0: Good.
4: The good news is that it's not a threat to travel to my lungs anymore.
0: Good.
4: And I can, yeah, that part is okay. And I can do water events, you know, like swimming and my water aerobics and those kind of things.
0: Mm-hmm.
4: So I was told I could do that now.
0: Okay.
4: And I don't need any surgery as far as, I saw that my foot doctor here in Lincoln City, and he said that he didn't think I would need any more surgery, which is good.
0: Good. All right.
4: There's nothing that needs to be removed.
0: Excellent. Okay.
4: So, and I just need continued healing prayers for the ankle still because the swelling.
0: Okay.
4: But it eventually will go down. It's probably going to be, I think, probably till, let's see, 3 more months. So around November.
0: Okay.
4: Somewhere.
0: All right.
4: But it will go down.
0: Good.
4: So that's the news that I have to share. So now you can talk to Laura.
0: All right.
4: Okay.
3: And the prayers that I need would be for my dialysis. I go Monday, Wednesday, Friday. I had an excellent week last week. I stayed for all of my treatments. And my liquid has not been over like 11, which that's bad. You want it to be like 2.5 or something. And so my fluids have been really good. I'm almost to my dry weight.
0: Good.
3: And everything else is going good with that. And my kidney doctor comes in like once a month and told me that I was going to get on the transplant list within 3 months.
0: Good.
3: So,
0: okay.
3: And then I also want prayers for my daughter. She's trying to get some kind of structured housing or something. She doesn't like this homeless life, but she knew it was going to happen. So all we can do is just take it one day at a time, because I know in my heart that she's got the pace to get something. So, because we've been watching her dog. I have a dog for almost 4 months now. So, little Harmony, excuse me. So, anyway, I don't want to talk too much because my throat hurts. But
4: what I wanted to add, Debbie, and is that Kylie needs encouragement to continue looking for work. And if she does choose to get her GED, that she takes the classes that she needs to do that. And that will give her the extra knowledge for getting a good job, you know, and finding something that she really wants to do.
0: Well, it tells a future employer that she had the attitude or the wherewithal to do what she needs to do. Because as it is, the message that she's giving to an employer is that she's not willing to follow through with what needs to be done.
4: Right. It looks better if you do have a GED anyway.
0: That's right. That's right. Absolutely.
4: Yeah.
0: Yep.
4: And you're never too old to get an education.
0: That's
4: right. I mean, you can always do that. So I think that's pretty much all we have to add.
3: We had a really good breakfast this morning. We have every fifth Sunday, we have a breakfast. And we had pancakes and sausage and fruit and orange juice.
0: At church?
3: Yeah.
0: Okay. So, Laura, let me ask you something real quick. If your throat hurts and all of that, will they still do your dialysis?
3: Oh, yes. Yep.
0: Okay. Okay.
3: They put one of those funny mask things on me or whatever, you know.
0: Okay.
3: So, because they don't want me to get to cough anywhere or everywhere or whatever.
0: All right. But at least they still have it. All right. Well, let's go ahead and pray.
4: Well, there's one other thing I wanted to say, Debbie.
0: Okay.
4: I am going to a church here, Presbyterian Church, and it's working out very well.
0: Good.
4: In fact, next Sunday, I'm going to be singing for the first time. With another lady. We're going to be doing a duet.
0: Okay. Well, that'll be nice. All right.
4: Yeah.
0: Very nice.
4: Well, you can go ahead and pray now.
0: Okay. So, Lord, we come before you and we lift up Laura and Angie. And, Lord, we thank you that Laura had a good week of dialysis. And, Lord, we ask that you would bring healing to her throat. Father, that you would protect her from anything that's flying around in terms of a virus or infection, Lord, we just ask for your protection on her and your healing. Lord, we lift up Kylie to you, and as she needs permanent housing, we also know, Lord, that she needs a job and needs to have the determination to complete her education, Father, so that she can be better qualified for a better job. So, Lord, we just ask that you would put other people in her path who will encourage her along those lines. Lord, we thank you that Angie's blood clot is smaller. Father, that it's no longer a threat to traveling to her lungs. And Lord, we ask that you would just continue your work of healing in her ankle and bringing that swelling down. And we thank you for the opportunity that she has to sing next Sunday at church. So, Lord, just anoint her voice and that of her fellow singer, that, Lord, that they would bring honor and glory to you with their talents. Father, thank you now for who you are. Just bless this family and draw them, each one, to you. In Jesus' name, amen.
3: Amen. Thanks.
0: You're
4: Thanks
0: welcome.
4: Very much.
3: Yeah, Deb, they had us at church. When we were at church today, the Bible, they're reading the Acts section.
0: All right. All right.
3: And apparently my old minister, Brian, loves that. So he was reading it today, and it was pretty good.
0: All right. Yep.
2: Good.
0: I read Acts every year. I make sure I do. All
3: yeah.
0: right. God bless you guys.
3: You guys have a great night.
0: Thank you.
4: Thank you very much.
0: All right. Have a good week.
4: Okay. Right.
0: Good night.
4: Okay.
3: Bye.
2: Good night.
4: Bye.
2: 503-786-9390. And back to the phone. And anonymous fella. Are you there?
5: Yep, I'm here, Tom.
2: How are
5: and
2: you tonight?
5: I'm doing okay. I've got the reason I'm anonymous tonight, and I know you know who I am.
2: Oh, no, I have no idea.
5: Oh, you don't? Oh, okay.
0: Yes, we do know.
5: I belong to the white man. Oh, never mind. Anyway, I've got something really serious to talk about, and I'm going crazy. I've been ostracized from the church I was a member of. And for 3 months, I couldn't go to church because I just couldn't sleep on Saturday night. And I'd fall asleep in church, so I just didn't go. Well, in that 3 months, not one person from the church called me. I didn't get any notes. And the pastor never even called me. Well, I know why they ostracized me, because... And I hope you're sitting down. 40 years ago, I molested my oldest stepdaughter.
2: Mm-hmm.
5: And it wasn't anything I planned. It's just something that happened.
2: Sure.
5: Or happened over a long period of time. Anyway, her sister found out about it. So I pled guilty and got a 12-year sentence in state prison. Mm-hmm. I spent 6 years in there, got out in halftime. I've had 6 years of therapy. What do you call it? It's group therapy.
0: Mm-hmm.
5: And the therapist just said, hey, you made some bad choices. Yeah, well, that's an easy way to get out of trying to say that, you know, that I was a sinner. Anyway, so when I joined this church, I told, by law, I had to tell the pastor
0: mm-hmm.
5: Of my status. I'm a registered sex offender for the rest of my life. And I just turned 80, so I hope I die quick.
0: Mm.
5: So somehow, since it's public record, somebody got hold of the information. And I think, and I'm pretty sure, that's why I didn't get any information when I called the church and resigned my membership. The church secretary didn't even ask why. Didn't ask any questions, wasn't even concerned.
2: Hmm.
5: You know, so that just told me that, hey, they just didn't want me. Well, I haven't been to church since then. That was 3 months ago, I think.
0: Mm-hmm.
5: Something like that. And I tried, well, no, I'll take that back. I did try another church around here. And they seemed to be nice. And I was, you know, the pastor's pretty nice guy. And he preaches a good sermon. So, but I'm leery about going back, getting into another church. And I don't have any friends down here. I'm living with my family. And There's no malls around here where people congregate and you can sit down and have a cup of coffee and or any guys sitting around playing checkers or anything like that, you know. So I'm just going a little nutty.
0: You don't have any interaction with other people is what you're saying. Is that right?
5: Yeah. Mm-hmm. Right, yeah, you know. I mean, I'll bump into somebody in a store or something, mm-hmm. say hi and how are you, whatever, you know.
0: Mm-hmm.
5: But that's about it, you know. My barber is become a friend.
0: Mm-hmm.
2: Right.
5: She's a nice lady. She's a Christian, but you know, nobody knows anything about me unless they look it up on the state list.
0: Mm-hmm.
5: So.
0: Most people aren't so inclined to look up somebody on a state list, though. I mean, just out of the blue.
5: Well, no, but my grandson who lives with us here, mm-hmm. he's 28. He's going back to college, and he applied for something, and he got a blurb on the computer saying there's a sex offender living in your house.
0: Oh.
5: Or it's your address.
0: He didn't know anything about it, huh?
5: Oh, yeah, he knows about it.
0: Oh, okay.
5: The whole family knows about it.
0: Okay.
5: And so, but he blurted it out, what? You know, and then he said what he found. You know, so I know there's a website for the city that keeps tabs of people, you know.
0: Mm-hmm.
5: And that doesn't bother me so much, you know. You know, and I've lost my sight, so I just can't. Get around as easy as I used to. And
2: sure.
0: So let me ask you this. Is there a senior center in the area where you live?
5: Well, yes, there is. No, there's not. It's a senior center about 5 miles from here.
0: Mm-hmm.
5: I can get out there on the handicap bus.
0: Okay.
5: But it's nothing but 80-year-old women quilting and stuff like that. There's no guys there.
0: Oh.
5: I've been out there twice.
0: Mm-hmm.
5: And, you know, and they're in their little cliques, you
0: yeah.
5: know.
0: Yeah.
5: There's this kind of thing. So, but that's the only thing I know. We've got an Indian casino not far from here.
0: That's probably not the best place to hang out.
5: Well, they got some good food, though.
0: Well,
5: you know, but no, it's not a place. I've been out there once,
0: mm-hmm.
5: and to look around and, you know, and just see what it was all about. But that was about it.
0: Mm-hmm.
5: I'm not much of a gambler.
0: Mm-hmm.
5: So.
2: Well,
5: I would
2: encourage you to not give up on that second church,
0: mm-hmm.
2: because you said that they were nice and he was a good preacher. And, I would really encourage you to give that a real chance, because you might find a genuine Christian family to be a family to you. Because real Christians do love each other. Genuine Christians don't hold people's past against them.
0: Especially 40 years ago.
5: Well, but that's the one thing that society doesn't even think about. They just say, "Oh, you were terrible once; you're still terrible now."
0: Mm-hmm.
5: You know.
2: Well,
5: Lord forgave me for past, present, and future sins.
2: Mm-hmm. Genuine Christians are not society.
5: Okay. Good.
0: Yeah.
2: So I would encourage you in that way.
5: Okay.
2: Because. It doesn't sound like there are other hopeful avenues at this time.
0: Mm-hmm.
2: It sounds like you're kind of marooned. And I would encourage you to give that a real chance.
0: And especially if perhaps there are...
2: This church is not the other church.
0: Right.
2: And don't put the other church onto this church. Don't blame this church for that church.
5: Oh, yeah, I see what you mean.
0: Right,
5: yeah.
0: Right. Don't project their actions onto this church, is what Tom is saying.
5: Yeah.
0: And
5: well, I hope this wasn't too much for over the air.
0: No, it was not. It was absolutely not at all. Not at all.
2: You're part of our family.
0: You didn't say anything offensive. So no, absolutely not. So
5: yeah. Oh, the other thing I wanted to tell you is, I was molested by a woman when I was 7. And that opened up a door. Sure. I realized it opened up a door for my whole life. I mean, the enemy used it, you know.
0: Mm-hmm.
5: And yeah.
2: Hmm.
5: So.
2: Well, I'm sorry that happened.
5: Yeah,
0: mm-hmm.
5: Yeah, me too. Yeah.
0: Okay.
5: Yeah.
0: Well, especially this newer church that you have checked out, especially if they have a good, healthy group of seniors, especially maybe a men's group, a men's Bible study or something where you can, that you can look forward to, and you can get to know other men that you can do other things with.
5: Yeah.
0: Like meet for coffee.
5: Yeah, they do have a men's Bible study, and the service I've gone to is mainly younger people. It's 10:45 service, and they have one at 8:30 or 9. But I don't, my daughter-in-law has to take me over there, so I don't want to wake her up too early on Sunday. So, you know, and both my son and my daughter-in-law are both believers.
2: Good.
5: But they don't go to church because my son is really adamant about hypocrites.
0: Mm-hmm.
5: So. Mm. But he just won't admit that, you know, if he adds himself to the church, it's another hypocrite.
0: Yeah. Oh, well, the church is for broken people. Among them are hypocrites, and as well as any other adjective that you can attach to any one of us. We are all broken people, and we are all in need of fellowship, of correction, of instruction in righteousness, you know? So every one of us, that's what it's for. That's what the church is for. So,
5: yeah.
0: All right. Well, shall we go ahead and pray?
5: Yeah. That's the only thing for tonight. That's enough.
0: All right. Lord God, we lift up our brother to you. And Lord, certainly there's pain, there's disappointment. In having been written off, ostracized by the body of Christ in this one church. Lord, we just ask that what the enemy would want to have used for evil in that instead you would use it for good. Because perhaps, Lord, you have a different place for him to be, a different place where he will grow and receive instruction, a place where he will be appreciated and encouraged. Father, we thank you that when you forgive our sins, they are forgiven and we are washed clean. And Lord, we thank you that for the hurts that he experienced as a young boy, we thank you, Father, that those hurts and his past actions don't define him. You define him. Lord, thank you that as he yielded and surrendered to you, Lord, that it is you that defines him as your child. So, Lord, we ask that you would bring assurance to him that you have not forgotten him, that you know his need for fellowship, for companionship, for friendship. Lord, we ask, Father, that you would make provision for that. Father, thank you now for your hand on him. Thank you for the ways you are growing him. Thank you for his transparency tonight. Lord, thank you for your mercy and your love, your grace. Thank you for your healing power. Just continue in completing your good work in him, and we'll give you all the glory, honor, and praise because you alone are worthy, Lord. In Jesus' name, amen.
5: Thank you. Amen. Yeah.
0: You are most welcome.
5: Yeah. Well, one other thing about this whole thing is, since I'm registered, I haven't been able to have a job hardly at all since I went out of prison. And I even got fired from one company because they found out about it when I had to fill out, you know, you have to fill out, what is it, that was background check, that's what it is.
0: Right, right.
5: Yeah. Even when you go to rent an apartment anymore, you have to.
0: Yes.
5: So, you know, and so, and, you know, if anything happened here and I had to leave, I'd end up homeless because I wouldn't be able to find a place to live.
0: Mm.
5: So, you know, it's just, you know.
0: All right.
5: Yeah. So anyway.
0: Well, one day at a time, and we're going to trust that the Lord is going to make provision for you to have that fellowship and friendship and companionship, because we all need it. God created us to be relational beings,
5: right.
0: and you need that.
5: So. Yeah, right.
0: All right.
2: All right.
5: Okay. Well, yep. You too.
0: All right.
5: Yeah, how's your leg? How's your leg, Tom?
2: Well, that leg's better, but the knee on the other side is bum now. So I'll get that looked into.
0: He fell over 4th of July weekend and really did a number on his knee on his other leg.
5: I've had knee replacement, and it wasn't too bad.
2: All right.
5: So,
0: We'll see.
5: Okay.
2: All right. Lord
5: have a good night.
0: All right. God bless you. You
5: bye
0: too.
5: Bye.
0: Good night.
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2: All right. 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And back to the phone, and Katie. Katie, you there?
7: Yeah, I'm here.
2: How are you tonight?
7: Doing okay. Could be better.
2: How so?
7: It's just been a rough week, last week and this week, and just a rough month, and I guess a rough year for me. I feel like it's just been, like, crazy, but I don't know, because I go to two churches. And one of my churches I go to, I do the camera work for the church.
0: Okay.
7: And our pastor has never done this before. So the pastor's wife spoke today, but she's never done this before. Like, normally you'd raise your hand if you accepted Jesus as your Lord and Savior kind of thing. Mm-hmm. Well, she said she had people come up, like, to the stage, kind of, like, hold it at the altar and said, if you've want to accept Jesus, or if you've, like, need, or you've, like, sin, you've done, you know, you need to, like, pray to God for something, you know, come up. And so I went up because I got told by the Holy Spirit just to go up and pray for, like, my family and stuff.
0: Mm-hmm.
7: And myself, because I think I put, like, a lot of burden in between my family right now because of things I've done and that I'm not proud of doing.
2: Mm-hmm.
7: But part of me is, like, okay with not having contact information, like, on the phone with my mom, just because, like, with having contact with, when I had contact with her on the phone, it would get the anxiety more higher than it should be. So I think it's best that I'm not contacting her at the moment. But I don't know.
0: Okay.
7: It's just been a rough week.
0: Okay. All right. So do they assist you financially, Katie?
7: So the only finances that they, like, help with right now is they do pay, my dad pays for the HOA of the townhouse I live in, and the taxes, but that's about it. Because everything else, like all the other bills, like the electricity and everything else, and I pay for myself.
0: Mm-hmm. And your rent? Do you pay your own rent?
7: So we own this townhome, so there's no rent.
2: So your parents own it.
0: Oh, okay. So
7: yeah, my parents basically bought it for me. So all that we have to pay for is like the HOA and the taxes,
2: okay.
7: And then like everything else, like the electricity, whatever mm-hmm. else comes with the house, mm-hmm. I pay for myself.
0: Okay. Okay.
2: Good.
0: All right.
7: Yes.
0: That was really huge and kind of them to do that, to make provision for you in that way. Okay.
7: Yeah.
0: All right. So,
7: I like where I live because it's like in walking distance of my job.
0: Okay.
2: Good.
0: Well, that's excellent. Very good. Very good. So, all right. Well, the friction between you and your mom, does she, are there expectations that she has of you that you feel that you can't meet? What's the source of the friction?
7: She, so with me, growing up, I would always tell my mom everything. Like, really just, like, tell her everything, like, what's going on in my life, who I'm hanging out with, and stuff like that. And so, like, she would just give me advice, like, normal parents give their kids advice. But I would always get, like, really upset with the advice she gave me. So my dad just thought it's better off not talking on the phone with her right now.
0: Okay.
7: Because, like, I would, you know, like, oh, I'm hanging out with this person, or, oh, I'm going to this church when some... So places I go to, she really doesn't like me going to, but I'm like, I'm safe. Because, like, you know, like the other church I go to, I'm like, I'm safe. I'm not going to, like, you know, get into any danger.
0: Okay. Mm-hmm.
7: I always make sure, like, I'm safe and stuff and make sure I, you know, don't get myself into a situation that's not safe.
0: Okay. Alrighty.
7: So,
0: all right. Well. All right. But your job is going good?
7: My job is going good. My boss just had me make my own lesson plans for next month. So I had to make my own lesson plan for my costume.
0: Okay.
7: Which was very interesting.
0: Okay. All right. Well, it's good experience too, you know.
7: But yeah.
0: Stretching you, getting you out of your comfort zone to do something like that.
7: Yeah.
0: It's good, good.
7: Yeah, I was trying to think of, like, what I could, like, what activities, like, during the week I could do with the babies and stuff. So
0: mm-hmm.
7: I came up with really good ideas for, like, each day of the week for next month, so.
0: Okay. How old are the babies?
7: I think our youngest is 6 months. I could be wrong. I'm not totally positive.
0: Okay.
7: But they're, like, still, because, like, my costume is, like, babies for, like, 6 months. Up to 1 year old.
0: Okay.
7: And my kids, like, you know, they still, like, some of them still, like, take bottles and stuff.
0: Mm-hmm. Okay. Seems kind of funny. When I think of lesson plans, I think of definitely older than a year old for lesson plans, you know, in a classroom. But, you know, when you have as many as you probably have, it has to be more structured, so...
7: Yeah, I have like four kids. It's a 4-to-1 ratio, so I have four kids to myself.
0: Okay.
7: And so just trying to get the babies, like, because you're teaching them at a young age, so like.
0: Right, right.
7: And that, like, really gets ones, like, you know, I think one of the days is we do art and then songs and stuff and just, like, trying to teach them.
0: Okay.
7: Because if you teach them that young, then, and you just keep teaching them that young, then hopefully they'll remember.
0: Mm-hmm. Okay.
7: Or you just keep teaching them as they get older.
0: Sure. Yeah. Right.
7: But you
0: okay.
7: start that young.
0: All righty. Okay. Well, Katie, should we go ahead and pray?
7: Yes.
0: Okay. Father God, thank you for your hand on Katie, and thank you, Lord, for the provisions that you have made for her, and we thank you for her job. We thank you, Lord, for the opportunities that she has to pour into these young children and to just help prepare them, even in the earliest stages of life, to help prepare them for their future. Lord, thank you for the churches that you have directed her to and for the opportunities that she has in each church to serve and to learn, to grow, to interact with other believers. Lord, even though she sometimes feels overwhelmed and would like her relationship with her mom to be a little more compatible, Father, we just ask that you would work in both Katie and her mom to extend grace to each other. Father, thank you for your mercy. Thank you for your love, and thank you for the ways that you are continuing and completing your good work in Katie. Give her a hunger and thirst, Lord, to continue to seek you. And Father, again, thank you for all that you're doing in her and through her, and all the provisions that you have made for her throughout her life. In Jesus' mighty name, amen.
7: Thank you so much.
0: You're welcome, Katie. You have a very blessed week, dear.
7: You too.
0: All right. Good night.
2: Good night.
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4: 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And as well, our email address is radio@heartsoflove.org. So we are going to pray for some emails that we have received. So let me put my glasses on. Gina writes in and says that it has been very difficult. They moved her, husband's brother and sister-in-law from Montana to Oregon, and they are currently living with them, and they are both, I believe, in their 80s or 90s, and both have dementia, varying stages of dementia. And apparently her brother-in-law is an extremely negative person, but his wife is very, very sweet. So anyway, it's being very challenging for them to care for them. But she's also asking not just for prayer for for them as they care for them, and but for their salvation as well. Their names are Lynn and Marty. So, Father, we come before you and we lift up, first of all, Gina and Eric, and we thank you, Father, for their hospitality, their care for Eric's brother and sister-in-law. We thank you, Father, for their for them opening their home for this couple. And, Father, certainly, with the varying stages of dementia, as well as someone who is very negative, that can be very trying. And yet, Lord, they want to be your hand extended to them. So, Father, we ask for your divine intervention in this situation. We ask that you give them both strength, and thank you for the respite care that they do get for a few hours, a few days a week. But Lord, the times that they have them to themselves are very stressful. So we just ask, Lord, that you'd give them wisdom. Father, that you would work in the hearts and minds of Lynn and Marty to be more cooperative. And Father, all we can do is ask that in your way, you would give Gina and Eric, you would lead them how to speak the gospel, share the gospel with them, that they would come to saving faith in Christ. Lord, I'm quite certain that's why they have them in their home, so that they can be your ambassadors to them. So, Father, strengthen them, equip them, go before them, uphold them, give them wisdom, and just your perspective, your heart of love for them. We commit all of this to you in Jesus' mighty name. Amen. Okay, let me get a drink of water. Demetria has a job interview on Tuesday and is asking for prayer for that, as well as peace and harmony within her family, especially her relationship between her and her mom. She has swelling in her feet and is asking for healing there, and prayer that God would bring her a godly mate. Lord God, we come before you.

0: And first of all, we ask that this interview that Demetria has on Tuesday would go well. Thank you, Lord, that you have given her the opportunity to have this job interview. You know her strengths, Lord. You know the gifts and abilities that she could bring to this position that she is interviewing for. So, Father, if this is a position that you have reserved for her, we just ask, Lord, that it would go well, that you would give Demetria confidence in being able to come through the interview, confidence, Lord, in the abilities that you have given her through you, Lord. Lord, we're trusting you for her future and for the provision of a job for her. Lord, we thank you as well in advance for the person that you have for her in terms of a godly mate. So just be working in that young man and in her, growing each of them to be who you would call and create them to be a complement to each other. Lord, we lift up the swelling in her feet and ask, Lord, that you would bring healing for that situation. And Lord, as well, that you would bring healing to the fractured relationship that she has with her mom. Father, we ask that if there is something that either one of them needs to ask the other for forgiveness of, that you would impress upon them to be willing to extend forgiveness and extend grace and mercy to each other. But Lord, just bring peace and harmony within Demetria's family. Father, thank you now for all that you are continuing to do on behalf of Demetria. We commit her to you in Jesus' name. Amen. Let me see here. Robert is asking for prayer for the Lord's choosing for a job. He has a veteran's disability rating. Tamara needs favor in dealing with Providence Medical and in obtaining a specialist as well as a dentist. They're asking for prayer for their grown children, Abby, AJ, Deke, and Jameson. And then Pilar is in need of a kidney transplant. And Dean, as he is Pilar's caregiver, he needs prayer for his own health. Lord, we thank you now for all that you are doing in and through and on behalf of Robert and Tamara and their family. Father, thank you that you are their strength, their hope, their provision. Lord, we lift up Robert's desire for a job. And Lord, we ask that you would just point him in the direction that you have for him regarding a job that would meet with his qualifications. Father, as Tamara is dealing with the need for securing a specialist with Providence, we ask, Lord, that you would put her in contact with just the right person to help her find that, as well as to locate a good dentist. Lord, we lift up Pilar to you and her medical situation, Lord, regarding her weight on the kidney transplant list. We thank you, Father, for dialysis, but Lord, we ask that you would make provision for a kidney as she has been on this list a while. And Lord, we lift up Dean, her caregiver and husband, to you. Lord, we ask that you would strengthen him, and Lord, that you would keep him in good health. Father, we lift up their children, Abby, AJ, Deke, and Jameson. Lord, it is the desire of Robert and Tamara's hearts that their children would come to saving faith in Jesus Christ. Lord, you know what each one needs. You know who would be best to come alongside them. But Lord, through the power of your Holy Spirit, we ask that you would show them their need that trying to maneuver life alone and thinking that that heaven perhaps and you are not real, or that you don't exist, whatever their thinking is, Lord, we ask that you would penetrate their hearts and minds through the power of your Holy Spirit, and that you would bring other believers into their paths who will accurately reflect who you are and will speak your truth in love to them in such a way that each one of them as individuals will recognize the truth and draw near to you and Jesus as their Lord and Savior. We commit all of these to you, thanking you, Lord, for your hand on Robert and Tamara. Bless them and their household throughout this week. In Jesus' name, amen. Okay, we have one more before we go back to the phone. This is an anonymous sister is requesting prayer for her heart and lungs and respiratory circulatory system. She's been having a lot of a tight chest and heart palpitations, whatnot. She also has lymphedema and prone to blood clots and just really some real serious medical attention that she needs. And as well, she says, and pray that God will give me a strong desire to pray and be in his word and want to seek him with all my heart. Lord, we lift up our sister to you, and you know all the physical issues that she has. So, Father, may those issues alone draw her into your word, that she would recognize, Lord, that you are her source of hope and strength. You are her healer, her spiritual healer, her physical healer, her emotional healer. Lord, you are truly her all in all. May that alone impress upon her the need to seek you with all her heart. Lord, we know that healing is not too difficult for you. And if that would be a part of your sovereign plan for her, then we ask, Lord, that you would do that. Lord, if you would use a doctor or other avenues of healing, we ask, Lord, that you would just be pleased to do that. But more than anything, Lord, we ask that you would draw her into your word, that she would kneel before you in prayer, Lord, that she would humble herself under your mighty hand and seek you, Father, and know your strength, know your peace that passes all understanding. Father, that she would know the joy of seeking you in your word, knowing you more, loving you more, simply because of getting to know you more through your word. Work your work in our sister, Lord, in every way, and we'll just continue to entrust her to you in Jesus' name. Amen. All right, you're still listening to Hearts of Love. We're Tom and Debbie Tillman. Our number 503-786-9390. And our email address is radio@heartsoflove.org.
1: And back to the phone, and Victor. Victor, how are you tonight?
2: Well, considering everything, I'm doing very well.
1: Good.
2: How's your health holding up?
1: We're doing okay.
2: Mm-hmm. Oh, that's great. Yeah. Well, you know, it says in the Bible that he would not that any should perish.
1: Mm-hmm.
2: And it also says that God is not mocked.
1: Mm-hmm.
2: And anything that disobeys God's word is really mockery.
0: Mm-hmm.
2: So here in John chapter 12, verse 40. He hath blinded their eyes and hardened their heart, that they should not see with their eyes nor understand with their heart, and be converted, and I should heal them. And I think that there's been too much mockery, so it gets to a point that God won't even let them be saved. And that's, I'm afraid, we're in that position. This country has had the responsibility of preaching the gospel in truth and around the world, as it, I think it pretty well did that 150 years ago. But now that it has, our country's gone bad, it's gone against God's word, we're in big trouble, and I think that all these floods and fires and heat and the weakening of our nation, the free trade, bringing on that one world government, is all God's plan for our trouble. And so, of course, the answer is to obedience to God's word. And it says, Jesus is the word. And Jesus said in the same chapter, he says, I didn't come to judge. Let's see if I can find that verse. He says, and if any man hear my words and believe not, I judge him not, for I came not to judge the world, but to save the world. He that rejecteth me and receiveth not my words hath one that judgeth him. The word that I have spoken, the same shall judge him in the last day. Now, even though he isn't the judge, his words are the judge. And it goes on to say, for I have not spoken of myself, but the Father which sent me, he gave me a commandment what I should say and what I should speak. And I know that his commandment is life everlasting. Whatsoever I speak, therefore, even as the Father said unto me, so I speak. So basically, all the sin is against the Father. It's his word, the breaking of God's word here, and that's a sin against the Father. And of course, Jesus is the Savior, and he's our mediator. And but it says, whatsoever you do, another place in the Bible, do all to the glory of God and in the name of Jesus Christ. You do it to glorify the Father, and salvation through Christ, which connects us with the Father in a right way, and that's salvation. But salvation without becoming one with Christ, which is true holiness and righteousness, if the person says they're saved, if they go to church and they say the sinner's prayer, but they still, and then they say, well, I'm saved because I said the sinner's prayer, and I have faith in Jesus, that Jesus is the Savior, and therefore I'm saved. But if they're living for the world, and they're not preaching the gospel, and their whole force for life is to glorify God and to get people saved, then I don't think they really got saved. They think they're saved, and I think that's a position of a large part of our churches. What do you think?
1: Well, I think that's true. I think that many churches are filled with goats and not sheep at all. They've been told, ask Jesus to be your friend. Come and ask Jesus into your life. Come and give your life to Jesus. None of those things are what God's word equates as what it means to be born again. And what it means to be born again is to truly believe that he is the Son of God, that his sacrifice on the cross paid the full penalty for all our sins, and that our only salvation is in him and in him alone. Now, there are, I believe, as I said, so many churches have so many goats filling the pews because no one ever truly explained what salvation really means. And we left a church like that not all that long ago, that they never explained what salvation is. They never explained, gave an invitation to put their faith and trust in Jesus Christ, allow him to transform you.
2: Yes.
1: There's a lot of goats in a lot of pews.
2: Yes, and it says that all things are of him, through him, and to him. There isn't one thing in this world, whether it's the dog catcher or someone that's just a farmer or just a laborer, or and the way they live their life in obedience to God's word or disobedience, that's the whole question. If the whole thing, if obedience to God's word isn't the most important thing in the person's life, in the nation's life, in the president's life, and all the congressmen and all the state government people and everybody, anything you can name is supposed to be to the same degree, in other words, everything that put in all our effort to keep his word and to obey him so that we get his blessing. And then, of course, the grand finality is to get to go to heaven when each one of us die. That's the fool says there is no God. And to go to hell, Satan, who is, no one can say that he isn't very intelligent, but he's an intelligent fool. Because he went against God, and he was right there with God for who knows how long, probably a long, long time, and yet with all of his super intelligence that God gave him and abilities, he made a very stupid, you couldn't make a more stupid, foolish decision than what he made.
1: That's true.
2: Mm-hmm. And he's down here now, even though he's going to hell. I wonder if he thinks he's going to win in the end yet. That's why he keeps trying.
1: Well, you know, it's possible that somehow he believes that eventually he'll be able to convince enough of humanity with enough atomic weapons that he'll be able to somehow defeat the returning Jesus. It is possible that he actually believes that.
2: He could. Well, then he's really foolish.
1: Well, yes, he could be. His mind could be so evil and so demented that he actually believes such a thing.
0: Well, why wouldn't God blind him as well?
1: True.
0: Just like what you just read in verse 40, he has blinded their eyes and hardened their heart, lest they see with their eyes and perceive with their heart and be converted, and I heal them. I mean, in my mind, there's no doubt.
1: Yep, that's a good point. He's probably hardened and blinded Satan.
0: That's right. That's right.
2: That's a very good point. I didn't think of that. That's I think you hit it because. I mean, you and I can understand. Of course, that's enlightenment of the Holy Spirit to us, and our belief in the Bible, and we try to keep His word and so forth. So we get the understanding. But otherwise, it doesn't make any sense at all. But another thing, though, you know, when God created Satan, He knew everything from one end to the other, eternity past and eternity present and future. he knew that Satan, so he knew he was going to bind Satan.
0: Mm-hmm.
2: And I don't think he would bind Satan unless Satan made a bad move to the point he deserved being blinded, though, would he?
1: Well, it says that he was perfect in all his ways until iniquity was found in his heart. And then in, I think it's Isaiah, says that he was corrupted by virtue of his beauty. He was perfect in every way. And then he was corrupted through pride. He convinced himself that he actually could be like the Most High. So there again, blinded.
2: That's right. Yeah, that's why God blinded him. But God knew before the foundation of the world that all this would happen, and that man would fall, and Jesus was foreordained before they started.
1: Well, it was all God's plan, I believe.
0: Mm-hmm.
1: It was all
0: mm-hmm.
1: part of God's plan, because his entire plan from eternity past through eternity future, his number one priority in all of his plans is the glory of God. And that's what he is glorifying himself in Satan. He is glorifying himself in every sinful human.
0: Mm-hmm.
1: He is glorifying himself in all of his creation. Eventually, he will be glorified in all of it. His wrath will be glorified.
0: Mm-hmm.
1: His righteousness will be glorified.
2: Yes, and see, Jesus Christ is the way, the truth, and the life. Now, see, the way is, of course, obedience to God's word and glorifying Jesus Christ and receiving the Holy Spirit. That's the only way that works.
1: Yeah.
2: That is the way.
1: Good.
2: And then it says all other ways, or they're a thief and a robber,
1: mm-hmm.
2: all
1: right.
2: other ways.
0: Mm-hmm.
2: So a government or a house or the individual or anything, any individual human activity or groups of people, all that is, they choose a way. They usually have a leader, just like Israel, when they moved, Moses was a leader, and then it went on to Joshua.
1: And
2: there's always a leader, and the preachers in the churches, they're leaders. And in effect, a father and a mother in the home, they're leaders on their children and so forth. That they have to follow the way. If they come up with any other way but that which agrees with God's word, they're basically serving the devil and could be sending their children and their family and the nation to hell.
0: Yeah.
1: Very likely.
0: Yeah.
1: All right, I got to go because I got to get to one more caller.
0: I want to give one more scripture here, and that is in Proverbs. It says, there is a way which seems right unto a man, but its end is the way of death.
2: The devil is a big deceiver.
0: That's right.
1: All right.
0: Amen.
1: Thank you, Victor.
0: He is. All right. Good
2: you bet.
0: Yeah,
2: thank you.
0: Have a good week.
2: Yeah. Same to you. Yeah.
0: Good night.
1: And Mary. Mary, you there?
3: Yes.
1: How are you
3: good. Okay. A little bit on the edge financially.
0: Okay.
3: And I would like for God to look away for a better job.
0: Okay.
3: My job right now has been, they didn't offer me enough hours, and I had a job interview 2 months ago. I passed the interview, I did drug tests, you know, all the kind of background tests, everything came out. And they told me, okay, give them 3 weeks to confirm my start date. And I waited and waited. They never got back to me. I tried to get back to them a couple times.
0: Hmm.
3: By phone and email, and they would not get back to me. So,
0: oh, my.
3: I don't know.
0: That's discouraging.
3: Yeah.
0: Okay.
3: Well, yeah.
0: Mary, we are going to run out of time. So I think we need to just pray, if that would be okay.
3: Okay.
0: All right.
3: Yeah.
0: Okay. Father God, we come before you, and you know Mary's situation. Lord, you know the financial pinch that she is in right now. Her desire is to have more hours, and Lord, you also know her qualifications, her job qualifications, and Father, as she jumped through all the hoops that were necessary for this job, and yet they have not been responsive, Lord, I'm going to say thank you that she didn't quit the job that she has to take that one, if that's the kind of people that she would have been working for. But Lord, we know that you have a different job for her, or more hours for her. But Lord, we ask in Jesus' name that you would help her to stretch her finances in the meantime as she continues to seek you and to honor you with her life. And we ask, Father, that you would make provision for a different job for her. But Lord, thank you now for all that you're doing in her and through her. Grow her, Lord, as she looks to you and trusts you. Strengthen her, Lord, to continue to walk by faith and not by sight, Lord. We're trusting you for your provision for Mary. In Jesus' name, amen.
3: Amen.
0: All right. Well, Mary, you have a blessed week.
3: Thank you very much, Dawn, Daddy. God bless you.
0: And God bless you, too. All right.
1: Good night.
0: Good night.
3: Good night. Bye-bye.
1: Okay, you got a minute and 10 seconds.
0: A minute and 10. All right. So Victor was having us in John 12. So in John chapter 13, verse 34, Jesus says, "A new commandment I give to you, that you love one another, even as I have loved you, that you also love one another. By this, all men will know that you are my disciples, if you have love for one another." Loving one another means coming alongside them. It means sharing the hope that lies within us, sharing the gospel with other people. It means being hospitable. It means caring. If we are truly the disciples of Jesus, we are going to care for his people, care for his sheep, and we are going to share his love with those who do not yet know him. So people, we're all done?
1: Good night.
0: All right, good night.
1: You kept looking down.
0: The music isn't playing.

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2: Skies become mostly clear as we go through the night with lows in the mid-50s, a light northwest wind. Sunny for Monday with highs in the lower 80s. Increasing clouds Monday night, lows in the upper 50s. Cloudy with an isolated rain shower Tuesday, highs in the mid-70s. Scattered rain showers Tuesday night. I'm meteorologist Matthew Harding on KPDQ.
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0: For a touch of nostalgia from the golden age of radio, before television's entrance into our everyday routine, we bring you an historic program which reached coast to coast over the Mutual Broadcasting System. It's the Old Fashioned Revival Hour with Dr. Charles E. Fuller, one of the most listened to broadcasters of his day. His messages and the original inspiring music you'll be hearing resonate with insight and hope for today's radio audience. My name is Michael Kinchalian, and it's my privilege and pleasure now to welcome you to another broadcast of the Old Fashioned Revival Hour. We invite you to stay tuned as we bring you some wonderful gospel music by our chorus choir and men's quartet. And then Dr. Fuller will open the Word of God to us as he continues his brief series covering the last few chapters in the book of Romans. The title of today's message is The Christian and His Government. Now, you may have some misgivings and or some outright objections to certain aspects of your local or national government. But along with those thoughts and feelings, please keep in mind that the instructions under examination by Dr. Fuller today were written by the Apostle Paul to Christians who were living under the iron fist of Roman Empire rule. That fact may provide an interesting perspective for your consideration. So be sure to stay tuned. Right now, however, the old-fashioned Revival Hour Choir and Men's Quartet will bless us with some of their uplifting gospel music. Then I'll return later on in the broadcast with additional comments along with our contact information because we'd love to hear from you. Here now is the Chorus Choir.

and sing Heavenly Sunshine. My, everybody ready now, and sing out to the great radio audience listening in. As you sing through the first time, turn around and shake hands with as many as possible. Now all together, really lift it up on Heavenly Sunshine.

0: For the benefit of those who have tuned in just a little bit late, you're listening to the Old Fashioned Revival Hour, coming to you from the Municipal Auditorium at Long Beach, California. Be sure and listen in next Lord's Day, if it's at all possible, speaking upon the general subject of stumbling blocks. And next Sunday, we'll answer from the Scripture what day of the week you should worship the Lord on. If you are in trouble as to the Sabbath and to the Sunday and to any other day, be sure to listen in next Lord's Day, and I'll give you an unanswerable argument from the Word of God as to what day you should set aside for worship of the Lord. Some of you know already. The letters which come to us daily greatly encourage us as we learn how many souls are being brought to a saving knowledge of Christ through these broadcasts, and of how Christians are being built up in the faith and helped in these trying days. And I want you to know that this ministry is possible only because so many of you share with us this burden for the lost. And we go just as God makes it possible through you. And we ask your daily earnest prayers in reference to the Old Fashioned Revival Hour. Write us this week and have a part in this fellowship.
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0: And now, Mrs. Fuller with the letters. 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
1: Greetings, friends, wherever you are. From Germany, here's a good letter from a sergeant in the American Army. Dear Reverend Fuller, I am glad I wrote you, for I was able to hear your program over the air for the first time in about 14 months, and it really did my heart good. It came in just as you said it would, at 11 p.m. over Luxembourg, Thursday night, and clear as a bell. Makes me feel closer to home and my friends there as I listen, and most important of all, it brings me closer to God. Thank you for the Bible literature you sent, which proved to be of great interest to the boys of my squad. I will continue to worship with you on Thursday nights and thank God for the privilege. Well, may his rich blessing rest on our men there as they listen. From Chicago, dear Reverend Fuller, I am a bus driver, and the only church and Sunday school that I can attend is your service. As I drive about, and I certainly do appreciate this privilege. From England, a lady writes, when I first heard your preaching, I was very moved indeed, and I am happy to say that as I continued to listen, I have come to know the Lord Jesus as my Savior, and I am so happy. My life before was empty and cheerless, but now I know what it is to have the joy of the Lord and to have the Holy Spirit shed light for me upon the Scriptures. Dear Reverend Fuller, we live in a fishing village on the north coast of Scotland, where stormy weather prevails for the greatest part of the winter. But we are not dreading this winter, but are looking forward to it. For we can sit by the fire and hear such fine gospel messages and such beautiful songs of Zion being brought to us from a land across the sea. Your singing is an inspiration to our hearts. And if I were to ask a request, it would be that the song, This World Is Not My Home, might be sung every Sunday. In our weekly prayer meetings at church, the minister sometimes asks that we pray for you, as he himself is a keen listener. So may God grant to each one of you the strength to carry on the good work. This last letter, my precious little mother, blind for many years, found Christ as her Savior while listening to you. How she loved to hear the beautiful music and your messages. On Easter Sunday, Mother slipped away into the glory, 79 years old. My brother was under conviction after her passing. He came to Christ and is living for him. My husband, too, has come back to the Lord and has given his all for Christian service. Your messages each Sunday morning bless our hearts. Such a wonderful letter, and I'm glad so many of them have found the Lord through listening to the old-fashioned revival hour. And that is all I shall have time for today, friends.

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1: Our Heavenly Father, we do thank Thee for the all-sufficiency of Christ, that He is our righteousness, He is our peace, our holiness, and our redemption. And for the future, O Lord, we do thank Thee that He is our hope. Father, we pray that as this broadcast is heard by many in many parts of this world, that it may come to them, bringing them faith, that they might see the Lord Jesus as the one who can answer their heart's needs right now. We pray for those who are sick in bed. O Father, we do pray that they may come to believe Thy Son more than ever today, and that they might experience the quickening power of Thy Spirit, giving them joy and peace, so that their sick room might become a veritable haven. Father, we pray also for those who are concerned about their loved ones. May they be given grace to roll their burden upon Thee, to commit their way unto the Lord. And Father, then we pray that they may be able to pray for that loved one and claim the promise which says that all things do work together for good to them that love Thee, to them who are the called according to Thy purpose. But most of all, O Father, we pray for those whose hearts are dark and heavy with sin, who cannot find the way, who realize that they are lost. We pray, O Father, that they may see today Jesus Christ, the Lamb of God, who takes away the sins of the world, and may believe Him to take away their sins. We ask it in Jesus' name. Amen.

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You're listening to the Old Fashioned Revival Hour with Dr. Charles E. Fuller. His sermon, The Christian and His Government, focuses today on Romans chapter 13. So let me encourage you to turn to the book of Romans while we hear more of the marvelous gospel music by the Old Fashioned Revival Hour musicians.

0: Now may we take our Bibles, please, and turn to the 13th chapter of Romans. First of all, the great fruits of one's redemption or salvation are set before us in chapters 12 to 15. In the first 8 chapters, the principle of grace is outlined. Then upon that principle or foundation, the Holy Spirit sets forth the character and conduct of those who are redeemed by the precious blood of Christ. This character and conduct of the believer is sevenfold. 4 of these 7 things are found in chapter 12. 3 of the 7 are found in chapters 13 to 15, 7. First of all, we have consecration to God, humility in the church, affection to the fellow believers, benediction towards our enemies. And then today, subjection to the power over us, and Christian consideration to the world society about us. And then the 7th, in chapter 14 to verse 7 of 15, compassion for those who are weak in the faith. And now to the 13th chapter especially, the believer's relationship in the realm of the civic, in subjection to the powers over him, verses 1 to 7, and his Christian consideration to the world society about him, verses 8 to 14. May I preface my remarks today by stating that every believer has a twofold responsibility to the powers over him. One, in the realm of the temporal. Second, in the realm of the spiritual. In the realm of the temporal, the believer is a citizen under the government where he lives here on earth. And as a citizen, he should walk circumspectly, performing his civic duties and obligation as becometh a true witness of Christ, law-abiding, obedient to earthly powers over him, honest in his dealings with those about him, rendering true tax returns and the full payment of all taxes levied against him according to the law of the land, even if it hurts. In the realm of the spiritual, the believer's citizenship is in heaven. And the believer before his conversion, may I add, in matters spiritual, was a citizen of Satan's kingdom of gross darkness. Every unregenerated person is, in the realm of the spiritual, a citizen of Satan's kingdom. Before his conversion, he was energized by the prince of the power of the air, by the spirit that now worketh in the children of disobedience. That's why there's so much lawlessness and disobedience and unrighteousness and ungodliness in the world today. Satan is energizing the unregenerated. And in his unregenerated state, his citizenship too was twofold. As a citizen of the land or government wherein he dwelt, the temporal matter, and as a citizen of Satan's kingdom, a citizen of this present world system ruled over by Satan, the god of this age. However, upon his conversion, his regeneration, hearing the good news of salvation, believing on the Lord Jesus Christ and becoming a new creation in him, according to Colossians 1:13, he was delivered from the power of darkness and translated into the kingdom of God's dear Son, and his spiritual citizenship transferred to another realm. His temporal citizenship remains the same. His spiritual citizenship transferred at the time of regeneration, and he becomes a citizen of the heavenly country, a stranger and a pilgrim here. Is that clear? You take Saul or Paul after his conversion. Saul means the mighty one, and Saul, a murderer, chiefest of sinners, was a member of Satan's realm, spiritually speaking, but he was also a Roman citizen. And after his conversion on the road to Damascus, he was still a Roman citizen, but his citizenship was in heaven, from whence he looked for the Savior, the Lord Jesus Christ. I want to make that clear to you. There's a transfer in the realm of the spiritual the moment that you're saved out from under Satan's kingdom of darkness into the kingdom of God's dear Son. And the Heavenly Father then becomes your Father over the household of faith. Now chapter 13 in the book of Romans instructs the believer in reference to his temporal, earthly citizenship. Bear that in mind, please. First of all, his subjections to the powers over him and his Christian consideration to the world society about him. Now notice it, please. Verse 1, chapter 13 of Romans. Let every soul be subject unto the higher powers. No exception. Every believer is to be in subjection to those in authority over us. Submission to the supreme earthly powers is commanded. 1 Peter 2:13, submit yourselves to every ordinance of man for the Lord's sake, whether it be to the king as supreme or unto the governors as unto them that are sent by him for the punishment of evildoers and for the praise of them that do well, for so it is the will of God. Now the reason is given in verse 1 of chapter 13. Notice it, please. For there is no power but of God, and the powers that be are ordained of God. All governmental authority, whether good or evil, derives its source and sanction through and by the permissive will of God. You take in Daniel's time. Daniel, the prophet of God, you remember the instance there? How that Nebuchadnezzar had a dream. He could not recall the dream, let alone the interpretation thereof. And Daniel, the prophet, after prayer, God gave him wisdom, and he did it. Remember the dream and the interpretation thereof. And he said these words, blessed be the name of God forever and ever, for wisdom and might are his. Now notice, and he changeth the times and season. He removeth kings and setteth up kings. And like it or not, whoever is in authority over your country is there through the permissive and directive will of God. Titus 3:1, put them in mind to be subject to principalities and powers, to obey magistrates, and to be ready to every good work. And the spirit of lawlessness over the land is energized by Satan, the god of this age, who is now speaking through the children of disobedience. Verses 2 to 5 in chapter 13 speaks of resistance to governmental authority as resistance to God himself. Now remember, this refers to disobedience to earthly laws or ordinances. Here it is. Whosoever therefore resisteth the power, resisteth the ordinance of God. We must bear in mind, however, that if any government, and I'm speaking over the radio, that if any government begins to take upon itself the powers of legislation in the realm of the spiritual, then the believer should resist, for he should obey God rather than man. Let me illustrate. In the third chapter of Daniel, I referred to it a few moments ago, after Daniel had interpreted the dream and told Nebuchadnezzar that he was the head of gold, old Nebuchadnezzar, the powerful king over Babylon, became puffed up, heady, proud, high-minded, and he commanded that an image should be put up in the plains of Dura. And at the sound of six musical instruments, six the number of man, he commanded that everyone should fall down and worship the image. That is legislation in the realm of the spiritual. And you read in the third chapter of Daniel how three of the Hebrew children, Shadrach, Meshach, and Abednego, did not fall down and worship the image that Nebuchadnezzar put up when the sound of the musical instruments were given forth. And so we read that he called in these three Hebrew children, and he spake to them, and he says, is it true? Do ye not serve my gods, nor worship the golden image which I have set up? He was putting himself in the place of worship. But if ye worship not, ye shall be cast the same hour into the midst of the burning fiery furnace. And who is that God that shall deliver you out of my hand? I tell you, this was a real test. And Shadrach, Meshach, and Abednego answered and said, O Nebuchadnezzar, we're not careful to answer thee in this matter. If it be so, our God, whom we serve is able to deliver us from the burning fiery furnace, and he will deliver us out of thy hand, O King. God bless him. We need men of that kind today that'll have some backbone and stand up for their God-given conviction. But if not, be it known unto thee, O King, that we will not serve thy gods, nor worship the golden image which thou hast set up. And you read it there how Nebuchadnezzar became furious, great anger, and he ordered the furnace to be heated 7 times hot, and the 3 Hebrew children to be bound and cast into the fiery furnace. But thank God, when they were cast into the fiery furnace, one like unto the Son of Man walked with them, and the things that they were bound with were burnt off, and the Hebrew children walked through the fiery furnace because they were willing to be true to the one and only true God. That's what I mean. Obey God in the realm of the spiritual. Obey powers over you in the realm of the temporal. And then verses 6 and 7 hits a very tender spot. It deals with the problem of taxation. Here it is. For this cause pay ye tribute also, for they are God's ministers, attending continually upon this very thing. Render therefore to all their dues, tribute to whom tribute is due, custom to whom custom, fear to whom fear, honor to whom honor. An excessive, burdensome taxation coupled with excessive waste and corruption in governmental circles have spelt the ruin of great nations before us. And I say to you that unless in these closing days, with its wars and rumors of wars and heavy taxation, is becoming a serious threat to our national security and life, waste and corruption in high governmental circles is a common everyday news item. What are you going to do? In such times as these, it's a great temptation on the part of the world and perhaps on the part of some believers to devise means and methods to hide certain income and to evade the payment of taxes levied against one's income. And in this day of inflation, greater tax bites, and high cost of living, it is difficult to make ends meet. It's awfully hard, rather, to keep sweet and to be obedient. But God's word says to be obedient. Render unto Caesar the things which are Caesar, and unto God the things which are God. God have mercy on you as a believer if you ever put in an income tax return that is not true to your status of affairs. May Uncle Sam come down and take you by the nape of the neck and shake some fear into you. Briefly, in the second division now, Christians' consideration to the world society about them in verses 8 to 14. Here it is. Oh, how practical, especially to young married couples. Notice what it says in the 8th verse. Oh, no man anything. That is, don't incur any debts which you are unable to pay. Meet your obligations promptly. Pay your bills. And I have known of some professing believers who have been notorious for not paying their grocer, their dentist, and their doctor. Listen, if you owe any bills, start out tomorrow morning and pay them regardless of whether you have any money left or not. Owe no man anything but to love one another, for he that loveth one another hath fulfilled the law of Christ. Love worketh no ill to his neighbor, therefore love is the fulfilling of the law. And I remember so well, back in the years of the Depression, Mrs. Fuller and I, we owed $100 grocery bill. Mrs. Fuller went to the grocerman and said to him, now listen, we're honest. We haven't the money. We can't pay you, but we'll pay you that bill if it takes us 2 or 3 years. And we made a small payment every month on that bill and paid it out. Pay your bill. Now listen, in conclusion, there's a great incentive, and I want to bring it to you, to the radio audience. In verses 11 to 14, in these verses we find God has given us a great incentive to be a good witness, to be obedient to the authorities above us in temporal things, and to be obedient as a citizen of the heavenly kingdom. Here it is. Will you notice it? In the 11th verse, and that knowing the time that it is now high time to wake out of sleep, For now is our salvation nearer than when we believe. And the great incentive is this. Jesus is coming. Listen to me. Jesus is coming. And if Paul could say 2,000 years ago that the night is far spent, our salvation is near at that time, how much nearer is it? And God wants you to be awake to the signs of the time. And I say to you, from the conviction of my innermost soul, that the signs of the Lord's return are multiplying by the score. And we're on the verge, the threshold, I believe, I don't know how many days or years or anything of the sort, but we're on the verge of the personal return of Christ from glory in power and great glory. Now notice. So what does he tell us? The night is far spent. The day is at hand. We are to do three things. Will you mark them in your Bible? There are three things we are to do in the light of the Lord's return. Mark them down, and here it is. Let us, first of all, cast off the works of darkness. What fellowship hath a child of light with the things of darkness? No fellowship. If you're a truly born-again child of God, mixed up with the things of the world, you'll be miserable. No rest, no peace, and broken fellowship. And so he says, let us cast off the works of darkness. Second, put on the armor of light. And the best armor of light is the word of God. For the entrance of thy word giveth light, saith the psalmist. And then, third, let us walk honestly, decently, as in the day. Now there are six sins mentioned, three classes of two each. And oh, how we need this injunction at this very hour. First of all, notice what it says. Not in rioting or drunkenness, put off intemperance. And I am shocked and sick at heart at the great increase of the habit of drinking that damnable liquor that's damning the hearts and homes of America. I'm sick of it. Mrs. Fuller read me a recipe, said now they're advocating the putting of beer into bread or something. I've forgotten what it is. God help us. All right, I'll probably receive some letters on this, but bless your heart, you're going to get it straight. Listen, put away intemperance and no drunkard. Listen to me, some of you out in the cocktail lounges. No drunkard shall ever inherit the kingdom of God. Only the power of Christ can take away the love and the desire for that which is damning your soul. And then impurity. Now notice it. Here it is. Not in chambering or wantonness, lasciviousness. Every place you turn, sex appeal. And I'm talking frankly. Magazines, pictures, everything is thrown at you from the standpoint of the impurity of the flesh. And then put away discord. Put away strife. And envying, jealousy, put ye on the Lord Jesus Christ, and make no provision for the flesh to the fulfill the lusts thereof. Jesus is coming. The judgment seat of Christ is just around the corner in my humble judgment. And every believer must appear before the judgment seat of Christ to give an account of his deeds done in the body. And God says, as many as I love, I rebuke and chasten. Be zealous therefore and repent. And sinner, outside of Christ, except ye repent and be converted, ye shall perish. It's appointed unto men once to die, and after that the judgment. To the believer, the judgment seat of Christ for his works, the judgment of the great white throne, for all who die outside of the faith in Christ, unregenerated, it'll be the lake of fire, which burneth forever. Heavenly Father, we pray in the close of the broadcast of the old-fashioned revival hour, right now that the Holy Spirit may bring conviction down upon countless thousands across the nation, and that they may see their condition before Thee and say, oh God, be merciful to me, a sinner. Save me for Christ's sake. And Heavenly Father, we pray that the Holy Spirit may clean up the church and that it be ready for Thy coming. Grant the answer to our prayer. You out in the radio audience, kneel where you are and give your heart to Christ today. God bless you.
1: Dear listening friend, I think you'll agree that Dr. Fuller made it extremely clear that no matter what earthly citizenship a person holds, the most important matter is one's spiritual citizenship. God has made every provision to transfer a person from Satan's kingdom of darkness into his glorious kingdom of light. God sent his son to die for you on the cross. Jesus gave himself so your burden of sin could be lifted and transferred to him. For the wages of sin is death, but the gift of God is eternal life in Christ Jesus our Lord. May today be the day that the light of the world, the Lord Jesus Christ, bursts into your thinking and into your heart, that the eyes of your understanding are enlightened to believe that you need him as your personal Savior. So trust him today. Then begin to read his word, the Bible. It's all about Jesus, who is the way, the truth, the life, and the light. And as Dr. Fuller said, it's your armor. The word of God is a believer's protection against Satan, who is the father of lies. Dr. Fuller prayed that you who believe in Jesus would be clean. Jesus said, "Now you are clean through the word which I have spoken to you." So in the language of Romans 13, cast off any works of darkness and put on the armor of light and walk honestly before others. If you need help in following those instructions, we'd like to send you free of charge a little booklet called My Heart, Christ's Home. All you have to do is ask for it when you call or write. 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That address is mail, spelled M-A-I-L, mail at ofrh.com. 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
3: weather. Skies become mostly clear as we go through the night with lows in the mid-50s, a light northwest wind. Sunny for Monday with highs in the lower 80s. Increasing clouds Monday night, lows in the upper 50s. Cloudy with an isolated rain shower Tuesday, highs in the mid-70s. Scattered rain showers Tuesday night. I'm meteorologist Matthew Harding on KPDQ.
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0: Jason Walker. The White House preparing now to mark the anniversary of the 9/11 attacks.
1: Of course, schedules can always change, but for now, media outlets reporting President Trump will attend the 9/11 ceremony marking 25 years since the terrorist attack at the Pentagon. Vice President J.D. Vance scheduled to attend the somber annual reading of the names of those killed in the Twin Towers at Ground Zero. 9/11 this year falls on a Friday, the day after Republicans wrap up a two-day midterm convention in Dallas, which the president is scheduled to be at. After 9/11, President Trump is scheduled to head to Ireland, where he will meet with staff at our U.S. Embassy and then attend the Irish Open golf tournament at his golf course there. Laura Winters reporting.
0: Now, correspondent Richard Boyd says new cost of living data is fueling a debate over which states deliver real affordability.
2: The 2025 Cost of Living Index from World Population Review ranks the five most expensive states as Democrat-led, while the lowest-cost states are Republican-led. On average, the data shows living costs roughly 15% lower in red states than blue states. Conservatives say the numbers challenge claims that more Democratic policies will make America more affordable. Richard Boyd reporting.
0: Authorities in Columbia, South Carolina say a young police officer has been shot and killed, another wounded as they responded to a domestic dispute. The suspect also died. Officials say the slain officer was 29 and leaves behind a wife and two small children. One person has died. 15 more are missing or unaccounted for in the flash flooding in the Grand Canyon. National Park Service says the body of a 46-year-old man has been recovered. This is SRN News.
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4: Skies become mostly clear as we go through the night with lows in the mid-50s, a light northwest wind. Sunny for Monday with highs in the lower 80s. Increasing clouds Monday night, lows in the upper 50s. Cloudy with an isolated rain shower Tuesday, highs in the mid-70s. Scattered rain showers Tuesday night. I'm meteorologist Matthew Harding on KPDQ.
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8: 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We were both daughters of the King."
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11: 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Now, from the Connors and Sullivan Broadcast Studios, the man who is not what he wants to be, but is way grateful that he's not who he used to be, here, the Kevin!
16: All right, welcome in. It's That Kevin Show for the Thursday edition, and we've always got interesting things to get to. Thank you for being here. As we kick things off, you know, the verdict for Lindsey Clancy is expected at any minute. And in fact, during this show may actually break. And depending on where we are in the show, I may or may not be able to give you that verdict as soon as it comes down. But I want to talk about some of the background on what I think is relevant to what the verdict should be. And I want to refer to Allie Beth Stuckey on Instagram. She just goes by Allie B. Stuckey on Instagram. She's on Twitter at Conserve Millen, at Conserve Millen. But she put up today, I was wrong about Lindsey Clancy. Here's why I changed my mind. And I don't know what her previous position was, but this is, I found what she said in the following slides to be very important. She said, Lindsey Clancy was never diagnosed with postpartum depression or psychosis. So they've now had medical experts come in and determine that she never was diagnosed with any of those things. So all the talking points around what the women in pink have said and all the rest, that's just all out the window. It's all garbage. It's all complete and utter trash. She was never diagnosed with postpartum depression or psychosis. She also says this, she was not on 13 medications at once. She was not, quote, hearing voices, and she was not abandoned by her family. These are five statements that Allie Beth Stuckey is making about Lindsey Clancy that she then goes on to support. She said, number one, she was diagnosed with a mood disorder, never psychosis, and went to a variety of doctors who all prescribed different medications, which she took unreliably and not simultaneously. So another thing that we've been led to believe by the ladies in pink is that she was on these 13 different meds at the same time and that it made her crazy, and so she killed her kids. Evidently, through the testimony of the trial, none of that took place. Number two, she only heard one voice at a time, and that was right before she killed her kids. This is extremely atypical for psychosis. So one of the doctors that presented for the prosecution explained that not only had she not heard multiple voices, she had only heard the one voice. She had never heard it prior to the murder. She has never heard it since the murder. She only heard it for the 18 minutes that she was committing the murder. So, extremely atypical. That's not how psychosis usually works. Allie Beth then goes on to say she carefully planned her children's murders down to the minute. She researched the distance of a restaurant she'd asked Patrick to go to, added on a last-minute errand before he left, calmly answered his phone call in the middle of her crime, brought her children down to the basement one by one, overpowering their resistance and killing them slowly with exercise bands, which had to be just brutal. Allie Beth goes on to say it does seem like she had support from her family. She may have still been overwhelmed, but it's not true that all of her cries for help went unanswered. She said, I originally, this is Allie Beth talking, she said, I originally placed too much blame on the many SSRIs she was prescribed. For years on my show, I've talked to health professionals who have been warning about the violence-inducing effect of these drugs, and I thought Lindsay's case may be an example of that reality, she says, but is it possible these SSRIs had a negative effect? Absolutely, she said, but the case that these drove her into a psychotic episode is weak to non-existent. And finally, she says, this evidence continues to reveal, in my opinion, that Lindsay Clancy methodically murdered her children and that she was fully aware of what she was doing as she did it. Now, I got to give Allie Beth Stuckey a huge heaping dose of credit here, because usually when public figures go on the record and they make this, you know, these statements about things, they tend to, instead of recanting, they tend to kind of stick to their guns or just make it go away. Just be silent on it and then not respond to it at all. Allie Beth Stuckey, a woman of Christian faith, is saying that she was wrong, that she put too much stock into this whole explanation. And I think that there's some news there. There's some breaking news there. The fact that the trial did not prove that she had ever been diagnosed with postpartum depression, much less psychosis, is pretty damning. Every woman that's ever had a child has had some degree of the baby blues. That is overly common across childbirth experience, across everybody that's ever had a baby. The fact that, clinically speaking, the doctors that testified in the case could not confirm and would not say that it was even possible that she had postpartum depression or psychosis is really telling. And it is not something that the people, and this is the other thing that really bothers me. I was looking at some stuff last night. You know, this case has been being debated in public for about 3 years. Since her arrest, since the incident itself, there's been all this public speculation and commentary and so forth. And never once did Lindsay Clancy not admit to killing her kids. Never once did her attorneys not admit. In fact, they admitted multiple times over the course of the trial, over 3 years, that she killed her kids. Nobody ever made the argument that she didn't do so willingly. And the whole thing has boiled down to whether or not she really had been diagnosed with psychosis. She really had been overtaken by the power of these drugs, that she really had had this kind of other experience that took her out. But it's hard to get around what Allie Beth said in that fourth slide, that she had the peace, that she had the soundness of mind to walk through the meticulous execution of this plan, where she planned her children's murders down to the minute. She researched the distance of the restaurant she'd asked Patrick to go to, added a last-minute errand before he left, calmly answered his phone call in the middle of her crime, and then brought her children down to the basement one by one, overpowering their resistance and killing them slowly. It was not an act of passion. It was an act of methodical premeditation. There was so much here that she was point by point by point premeditating. And I think when you understand that that does not coincide with the story that we've been largely told, that she had been diagnosed with psychosis, she wanted to blame it on psychosis, but none of the medical expert testimony in the trial presented that. So now I think you've got a real situation where society can honestly look at this and say, should we be taking this much more seriously on behalf of the children? Which, to my point, is I have not spoken to a single woman that I know personally, and I've talked to many in the last few days about this case. I don't know a single one personally that thinks that Lindsay Clancy is the victim. I can give you dozens and dozens and dozens of women that believe that her children were the victim. And that's what this boils down to. Massachusetts doesn't have the death penalty, but if she was in a state where the death penalty did exist, I would absolutely be pushing for that in this case, because this is one of those heinous, evil situations, and it didn't even turn out to be what she was trying to make us believe it was all the time. She was not diagnosed with postpartum depression, and she was not diagnosed with postpartum psychosis. Okay, Lindsey Clancy, as we have information about the verdict, we'll try to make that available to you. Kevin McCullough, glad you're with us. It's Thursday.
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0: Welcome back. It's That Kevin Show, thatkevinshow.com, where you can find everything, including today's archive and all week of how do we live and answering the question, how do we live in a construct that is really designed to poo-poo almost everything that we believe in. A God who created us, his revealed revelation through the written word, and that it's kind of our job to tell other people about it. If the world around us doesn't like any of those things, does that change how we live? I would argue it doesn't. So we need some encouragement and some instruction on how to do that. That's what the purpose of this discussion each day is. Doug Becker is back with us. He is the pastor of theology at Emergence.Church, Emergence Church in New Jersey. Once again, want to repeatedly remind you, it's not in any connection to the emergent theological movement at all. Actually, Doug, I've never asked you or Ryan Batesel, what was the thinking behind the name of Emergence when it was given?
1: Well, Kev, that predates me by about 8 or 9 years, but it was not named by anyone who is currently been on staff for a long time.
0: I think it had to do with the truth of God always becoming something that emerges to people's hearts, and so like we want to constantly put that in front of people, and I think that's where that came from. But we'll next time we have Ryan on, we'll figure that out. But we appreciate the fact that as the pastor of theology there, which is also kind of a cool position, you help the pastors make sure that their doctrine is pure and that their theology is on target and that you're not leading people astray. And I appreciate that diligence on the local church level. And not a lot of churches have the resources to do that, but the fact that you guys choose to, I think, is really says something special about what you're doing. We've been looking at something that maybe needs to become more emergent in all of our lives, and that is the prevalence of whether or not we're forgiving people. And we've looked at a lot of rationales to why it's good. We've talked about what not doing it can bring harm to our lives and to our walk and to our testimony. Today we get it's the rubber meets the road day. So we've been talking about this all week. How do we go about actually forgiving? Can you give us some tips, helps on how to do that?
1: Yes. It's funny you ask, Kevin, because absolutely I can. I have a couple in mind. It can sometimes be very difficult. You know, we realize that this is a huge challenge. And so just a few things that I've found practically helpful. Number one, I think forgiveness can be tricky because it's something that is very, like, you can't really force it, but you can work towards it. And so I think the first step is to getting as close as possible to the desire to forgive in your heart. Like, you need to understand. The first step is obviously understanding and acknowledging that this is what Christ commands of me, right? The one who gave himself for me asks this of me, okay, that I should forgive, that he knows it's going to be a challenge, but I need to do it. I need to understand and acknowledge that this is right for my own mental well-being, right? It's not healthy, even from a self perspective. It's not healthy for me to hang on to stuff like this. So if for no other reason, then I want to have a clear conscience with God. I want to obey the Lord Jesus. It's not really about so much about the person you have to forgive. It's about you and Jesus. And so, so you want to get as close as possible to that desire. You want to work on that desire to forgive. Stop saying, no, I don't have to, or no, I shouldn't, but acknowledge that you need to. And the second tip I have is to tell someone who loves you and knows the Lord about this. In other words, someone who cares about you forgiving others and knows that this is important for your walk. This is as important as any other point of accountability. You could think, I have guys that that keep me accountable, and I keep accountable for reading scripture every day. And then, we're familiar with accountability in many other areas. I say, if I was like, hey, Kevin, I want you to hold me accountable to this. This is something I'm struggling with, and I need to work on forgiveness for this person. And then the added bonus, of course, is that that person can then go and pray for you. So don't make it only about something that exists in your heart, but externalize.

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3: Love your neighbor and hate your enemy, but I say to you, love your enemies and pray for those who persecute you, so that you may be sons of your Father who is in heaven. For he makes the sun to rise on the evil and on the good, and sends rain on the just and on the unjust. For if you love those who love you, what reward do you have? Don't even the tax collectors do the same? And if you greet only your brothers, what more are you doing than others? Do not even the Gentiles do the same? You, therefore, must be perfect as your heavenly Father is perfect. And that, of course, is something we'll spend our whole life working towards and we'll never truly reach. But that's the goal. And that's so I genuinely want to be like the one whom I know is the very standard, the definition of what it means to be good and holy. And that's why I desire this in my heart.
4: Well, those are four really, really good ones. But just give us the summary of each one again so people can write it down in case they miss it the first
3: time. So essentially four things. So first thing I say, get as close as possible to the desire to forgive. So
4: might not be very close. It might be one inch further than you were yesterday, but at least try.
3: Yeah. Yeah, it's work on the fact that you don't want to, and realize that it's not good that you don't want to. Okay, in Alcoholics Anonymous, they have all these cool sayings. One of the things is, I want to stop drinking. Right, I want that. All right. Second is tell someone who loves you and who knows.
4: Well,
3: the
4: and
3: Lord.
4: On that point, before we rush off of that, if we ask God to help us with that, He will.
3: Yes.
4: He wants us to ask Him for the things that we want, particularly those things that honor Him and do His work. And if our desire is to truly forgive, and we've been damaged and hurt in such a bad way by this other person, and I'm not trying to soft pedal this. People do bad things to each other.
3: Yeah, absolutely. So just to recap the final three things real quick. The second thing is you should tell someone else.
4: Yeah.
3: So tell someone who loves you and knows the Lord.
4: Accountability is huge. And if you just say it out loud, it does take a lot of the, mysterious away from it. Like now I know what I'm supposed to be doing. I've said it out loud and now someone else knows.
3: And someone else knows and they can ask me about it.
4: Yeah.
3: Third, meditate on the depth of God's grace towards you. So you want forgiveness to come from forgiveness.
4: And Doug, I really think that if you do that for any amount of time, if you really examine what you've done, and you know what's interesting about this, I find myself doing this during worship. When we're singing, and now that everybody sings with words up on a screen, I don't know, it's something different about how much I'm paying attention to them versus trying to read them from a hymnal or trying to, you know, sing them from memory. But when I see the words, particularly words that are penetratively worship and wanting to seek and cultivate that intimacy with God, I can't want to be intimate with Him and not be overwhelmed by what He's done for me in my sin. And in that regard, I don't have anything to complain about from anywhere else because of the goodness that He's already shown me.
3: Yeah, that's very true. That's very much like that. If you're offering your gift at the altar and remember your brother has something against you, go and be reconciled to him first.
4: Exactly.
3: It's like, you know, that's where you need to be if you're going to worship God. And then, you know, finally, the last tip was genuinely desire to be like your Father in heaven, to be holy as He is holy.
4: Yeah, and I think that kind of outgrows from the third one. If we're grateful for what we've been given, it changes everything for us, or it should. All right, Doug Becker, tomorrow's the tough one. Tips on people seeking forgiveness, and we'll end the week with that. But we appreciate this kind of in-depth dive on this. It's been really good.
3: Yeah, thank you, Kevin.
4: You got it. Well, Kevin McCullough.
3: I'll look forward to talking.
4: Coming right back.
5: Stick around for more of That Kevin next.

0: SRN News, I'm Jason Walker. The Trump team is playing hardball. Treasury Secretary Scott Bessent says the administration will impose sanctions on yet another bank later this week, that in an effort to clamp down on Iran transactions. United Arab Emirates Air Force has intercepted an Iranian drone over its territorial waters. The defense ministry says the attack Monday comes after the U.S. and Iran had exchanged fire over the weekend. First action in about a month. One death in the Grand Canyon flooding has now been confirmed, and officials say at least 15 more people are missing or at least unaccounted for. And authorities in Nepal are warning of potential new flooding as water levels rise there. Since last week, 900 people have died. SRN News.
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0: to That Kevin Show, thatkevinshow.com for all the stuff that we do, the podcast, the video, the column, the social media, it's all there. Super easy. Thank you for using it so much. We've seen just huge growth in the traffic there over the last several months, and just very, very grateful. A couple of weeks ago, I introduced you to Vic Pritchard of DFW Direct Insurance. This is the insurance option that I personally have taken advantage of and actually enrolled before he came on the air with me because of what a good option it was for me. But I don't know if you've heard, there's some news going into the AFA plans, the ones on .gov, if you're going to healthcare.gov, that are going to do what, Vic Pritchard? In 2027, in the upcoming enrollment period, this blew me out of the water. Tell my friends what it is.
1: Well, yeah, as usual, premiums are projected to rise another 10 to 20%, depending on your actual zip code. But in addition to that, Kevin, the out-of-pocket maximum is going from about $10,600 per person up to a whopping $12,000 per person for any plans that you would see on healthcare.gov or a state-based exchange. So it's, what are you really paying for insurance for? If you have a surgery, you might end up paying the majority of the cost.
0: Yeah, no, that's easily provably true. And I just, for those of you listening, I want you to hear that carefully. Out-of-pocket costs, these are the things that, you know, you have to pay for. It's all your visits and all that stuff. But then if you haven't met that minimum, if you do have a surgery, if you do have those major items that pop up, that's all straight coming out of your pocket as well. So, Vic, I've just been raving. I know that you don't live in the New York area, so you don't get to hear me every day, but I've just been raving about my relationship with you guys and how it's just been a blessing to our family. And for those of you just tuning in for the first time, when I came to Vic, I was on one of those medical sharing programs where, you know, you pay a deductible. It's kind of like insurance, but not really. And then you submit your stuff. And then if the medical cost sharing payment plan decides they want to pay some, they pay some, and then you get stuck with whatever's left. We've had a couple of major events. Had a couple of surgeries, those types of things, and our costs just went up for a family of five. It was just continuing to balloon, and the number of services I was getting were going down. Like, so what I was paying for was going up, what I was receiving was getting smaller. And Vic, when I came to you, I said, help, I need some help. And you said, Kev, we got 20 something options to pick from, and then you went to work finding me the one that worked best for me.
1: Yeah, it's important to be able to custom build a health plan and not do a one-size-fits-all type approach. And unfortunately, on big websites like healthcare.gov, there's not a lot of freedom to say, hey, I don't need maternity benefits, or I don't need a $3,000 a month prescription to be covered. And so we take that approach of just listening to each client's needs and just look like we did for your family. There's a lot of times a $300 or $400 a month savings. Sure. So with us, we just take that consultative approach, right? It's like, tell me what your needs are. Or tell me what your pain points are. You know, are you paying too much? Do you have a high deductible? Do you have a plan that doesn't have the right network of providers, you know, for you to really go to the quality care doctors and hospitals that you would ideally feel is best for your family? So, you know, we are able to do that and custom create a health plan. We use tools like medical underwriting or group association affiliations to really group people together and get that cost down and maintain that high level of benefits.
0: Yeah. No, it's really incredible. And I'm just seeing a couple of other headlines. There's a new report out today saying that insurers serving small businesses. So now we're not talking about a family like mine, but we're talking about somebody who has a mom and pop shop. Small businesses need to be able to provide health insurance for their employees, just like big companies do. But oftentimes it's really punitive to try to do it.
1: Absolutely. And so insurance, of course, especially health insurance, is all about risk. And so the smaller the risk pool, the greater the danger is for these insurance companies that one guy might have a heart attack or one lady might have a cancer diagnosis. And so small groups are paying the biggest price, far more than large employer groups, where they can spread that risk out. And so what we do is we help these small employers to find options that would be medically underwritten. So if the group's in relatively decent health, the premium could be 47 to 52% less than a traditional large employer group plan. And again, we have ways if it's just a self-employed person to get them into an actual group type of plan. So the public would never find these type of plans on the public facing websites. So, you know, we do the homework, we do all the legwork and report back with the best plan options. And it seems to work great for businesses with fewer than 50 employees.
0: Yeah, well, it's been wonderful for my family and friends. I would just encourage you. Vic's been doing this since 2009, and he's eligible to help people in all 50 states. So there's no barrier to him being able to help you or your company. And as you're thinking about the 2027 enrollment period and what you may want to be shifting in terms of your benefits for your company maybe in 2027, call Vic. 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He'll make sure that he gets you taken care of really, really well on all levels. And here's his personal cell number so that you can call him. 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Vic Pritchard, appreciate all that you're doing. Thanks for helping us out.
1: Thanks, Kevin. Glad to be on again with you.
0: You got it. Kevin McCullough coming back from Times Square. Don't go away.
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0: Kevin McCullough.
1: All right, welcome back. It's Thursday, and we are glad to welcome back Shelley Goldberg, who had a vacation day away last week, and we always appreciate her getting a little bit of rest and time away. Shelley, hope it was good. We're in that season now. We've been in kind of this crease for the last 2 weeks where the kids didn't have camp. Now they have school, and I was reminding them last night at dinner, school starts on Tuesday, and all of their faces went from halfway smiling to, oh. But if they only knew how much joy that it's bringing their parents to be able to tell them that. But it is time for back to school. So what are we doing?
2: Kevin, that's funny. Yes, and there are different times of going back to school depending upon where you live in the country. So your child may have gone back to school already, or they're about to go back to school, or they'll go back after Labor Day. So here are some quick tips to help you with this wonderful experience. Number one, Kevin, it's your job as a parent to be a cheerleader. You want to build excitement about going back to school because you know they're rolling their eyes and going, oh, no. Right? So remind them about the potential to make a new friend, the hobbies, learn something new. Goal setting. Kids in middle school and high school especially love goal setting. So set some goals. This year you can make a new friend. You can try a new activity, read an extra book. But you can put those things together. Both you and your child. Do a dry run if you possibly can, especially with younger kids. Get in the car, show them how long it takes to get to school. If it's a little one, show them what the outside of the school looks like. Things like that really can bring down the anxiety level and predictability, especially with young children. That's the key. With younger kids, read books together about going back to school. There's tons of them in the library. You can find them everywhere. For younger kids, again, actually play school with them. Again, remind them about what will happen during the day. There'll be circle time. Then the teacher gives out a snack. Then maybe nap time. You'll probably sing some songs. The teacher will read a story. It might sound a little dopey to you, but it's so comforting to kids when they know what to expect, what's going to happen. With older kids, you want to normalize having anxious feelings, having nervous feelings, because there are going to be kids who are worried, worried about making new friends, will the teacher be nice? But this is the time to remind your kids that how well they did in the past. Remind them of those experiences where it was new. Everybody's a little nervous when they do something new and trying something different. But remind them how successful they were in the past. Kevin, share your own back-to-school feelings and stories. If you haven't finished getting supplies or you haven't finished getting clothing, take your kids with you. When kids have input, it makes all the difference in the world. You might think a notebook looks real cool. Your kids might think otherwise, right? I remember, you know, my mom would pick up marbleized notebooks. I don't even know if they use them anymore, but she'd always get the not the wide ruled. She'd get the thin ruled, and I couldn't even see. My eyes, I was getting dizzy. But the bottom line is, take your kids with you so they can have input. Establish school zones in your home so your kids know where the backpacks go, where the lunches go, and definitely have a distraction-free homework zone someplace. Listen actively. Allow your kids to share their fears. You don't want to cut them off and say, oh, Jonathan, you'll be fine. You'll be fine. Don't worry about it. Uh-uh. Give them a chance to really share, you know, things that they might be worried about or concerned about or excited about, for sure. If you haven't already, if you can, connect with peers, especially with younger ones, if you can find someone who's actually going to be in their class, and arrange a play date. Stay calm yourself because your energy is projected onto your kids. Teach your kids some basic calming skills like self-talk. I know I can handle this. This will get easier in a week. And by the way, Kevin, the first couple of weeks of school, don't have tons of activities after school. There's so much going on physically, mentally, emotionally. Let your kids chill. Don't make it a whirlwind of activities the first couple of weeks. Create a morning ritual. See you later, alligator. You know, a special handshake, a pancake breakfast, something. You know, come up with some rituals. And lastly, and we'll talk about this as we move forward in the year, but you also want to be aware of signs that tell you your kids really having difficulty and struggling, stomach aches, moody, not sleeping well, withdrawal from usually, you know, the activities that they love. But if you see signs that persist, that could be red flags. Kevin, I want to know what the heck goes on in the McCullough house.
1: Well, this isn't our first rodeo. Our baby is going into junior high, so we're starting to kind of figure it out. And one of the things that the lovely bride loves to do is get in and scrub each of their rooms stem to stern just before school year starts. So this week, she's been in middle son and baby daughter's rooms. They've gone through the closet. They've gone through all the drawers. They've gone through all the stuff. They've thrown out bags and bags and bags of trash. I don't even know what all. And they've taken, I think some of those bags also included clothing donations to take to Goodwill or other places that they've outgrown and so forth. But she loves for them to start with a, you know, pristine, newly put together room that is ready for their year. And then a lot of the things that you were talking about are really true. I think routine and rituals are really, really good. We try to have the same pattern of who takes them to school on which day throughout the year. So it's just a comforting thing that they know who they're riding with. And so one of our rituals, homework first when you get home, work first, play later. It helps incentivize getting the work done, and it also helps incentivize doing it right, because if you have to check it and you've got to do it over again, then you don't want to keep rehashing that cycle. But who knows? We'll probably come up with some new ones this year. This may be the first year that Dad doesn't make the lunches every day. We haven't decided on that yet, but we're working our way through it, and I'm sure we'll come up with more as we go along.
2: Kevin, you mentioned lunches. Over the weeks, we're going to talk about, this is a time to pay attention to healthy snacks and healthy cooking. If you haven't done it already, Mom and Dad, this is really thinking about having prepared, whether it's almond butter on an apple or broccoli cheese bites. But Mom and Dad, you know, make a change this year. Instead of having, you know, Oreo cookies, you know, have some really healthy snacks ready for your kids.
1: I think that's good stuff. Shelly, always appreciate it. I know you're not going back to school, but thank you for helping us do it a little bit better today.
2: Thank you, Kevin.
1: You got it. Kevin McCullough coming right back. It's That Kevin Show.
0: Stick around for more of That Kevin next.
1: Just 2 weeks before his tragic assassination on September 10th, 2025, conservative leader Charlie Kirk sat down for one of his final interviews to wrestle with a timeless question. Does God still speak today? That conversation became the foundation for the powerful and provocative new documentary, Can You Hear Me Now?, that explores prophecy, faith, scripture, history, and the role believers are called to play in our culture today. Follow director Matthew Thayer's investigation, examining the evidence, weighing today's most prophetic voices against scripture, history, political, and scientific scrutiny. Rather than asking you what to think, the film invites you to examine the evidence, consider the biblical foundations, and reflect on what it all means for believers living in today's culture. If you appreciate thoughtful conversations about faith, history, and the public square, I believe you'll find this film compelling. 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
3: With SRN News, I'm Mary Rose. Arkansas Republican Senator Tom Cotton discusses efforts to maintain economic pressure on Iran through sanctions and enforcement actions.
4: Based on every indication we have is that the economic vice tightens every single day on Iran. And sure, the revolutionary fanatics who are in charge in Tehran are not feeling that. They're corrupt. They have lined their pockets for decades at the expense of the Iranian people. But each day it gets tighter and tighter, and the pressure on them gets more and more.
3: Speaking with the Salem Radio Network, he says the U.S. should continue targeting entities that help Iran evade sanctions, particularly those in oil exports and activities connected to the Iranian Revolutionary Guard. The death toll from the Nepal flood has risen to over 600. This is SRN News.
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1: Welcome back. Kevin McCullough, glad to have you with us. You know that I think that our president has done as faithful a job as he can, given the circumstances that he's in trying to keep all of his promises. He's done so when it comes to boys and girls sports. He's done so when it comes to the economy. He's done so when it comes to holding terrorists and people accountable for their actions, et cetera, et cetera. So when he is now circling back on some of the things that need to be dealt with, particularly the Canadian tariffs, I find him hilarious. And I know that some people, like Robert De Niro, was wearing the shirt the other day, and his shirt said, "Hey, Canada, we hate him too," and it showed the Canadian flag, the American flag. And that's not true. I don't think Americans hate Donald Trump. In fact, I think some of the things that really, really makes people like Robert De Niro steamed is stuff that he does because he just doesn't care what people like Robert De Niro think. He's kind of impenetrable when it comes to public opinion by self-important actors and self-announced, you know, spokespeople on behalf of America. Robert De Niro doesn't speak for anybody in America. He speaks for himself. So for him to wear a shirt that says "we hate him too," I think is a bit of an overstretch. But yesterday, the president, this was funny. He did it in the Oval Office. Take a listen.
9: "So this is Lake Ontario in Canada and in the United States, but we're going to make a little change. We're going to call it something different than Lake Ontario. We're going to call it Lake America. And all it takes is a good pen and some intelligence. So Lake Ontario, that's gone. Lake America. So now we have a lake, and now we have a Gulf, because we have the Gulf of America, and now we have Lake America, without the of. Thank you very much, everybody. Enjoy Lake America."
1: Without the of. I love that part. There's no of. There's no of in Lake America. It's just Lake America. And you know that the Canadian Prime Minister is just like seething. Like, how dare he? Like, and this is the thing. He's allowed to do it. Lake Ontario has been a part of the United States landmass for ever since we've determined borders. You don't go into Canada until you get to the far shore. So he can label it Lake America if he wants to, just like he had the right to label the Gulf of Mexico into the Gulf of America, because we have more shoreline on the Gulf than anybody else does. So it's really funny. It strikes a chord of humor. I think that the people that get upset about that are just folks that have no sense of humor at all. But it also sends a message. He's sending the message to Canada in this tariff stuff that you're not gonna abuse American taxpayers and American producers anymore by hijacking tariffs on American goods coming to your country when we don't do that to you. So we're going to put equal tariffs onto all Canadian goods coming into the U.S., which we don't really need them. We don't use them that much. Maybe a little maple syrup. I don't, what else do they export to here besides people? I mean, there's a lot of Canadians that like to come to America, but they put all kinds of restrictions on Ford and Chevy and everything else that we send north of the border. So I think that this is one of the ways that he's, you know, expressing to them, we can have a little fun with this if you want to, Canada. We can do it the hard way. We can do it the easy way. Let's just do it the easy way. Stop putting punitive financial restrictions on American companies that sell products in your country. And if you don't stop punishing our companies, we're going to reserve the right to put punishing taxes on yours, tariffs on yours, and then that'll be an even trade. And everything will be even at that point. Anyway, the president, like America. I love it. I just love it. I love how funny it is, and I love what a wry sense of humor he has. Kevin McCullough coming right back.
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10: SRN News, I'm Rich Thomason in Washington. Iran has launched missiles at American bases in Jordan with all of those missiles knocked down, according to U.S. military officials. The Iranian attack came after the U.S. fired on Iranian missile launchers on an island in the Strait of Hormuz.
11: The U.S. said it carried out its precise action to protect trade and shipping after Iranian forces were observed getting ready to launch rockets with sea mines into the Strait of Hormuz. Iranian media reported sounds of explosions near Larak Island, and Iran's Revolutionary Guard said several of its fighters and civilians were killed and injured. The guards vowed a response and punishment. Overnight, Jordan's armed forces said 8 Iranian missiles were intercepted in its airspace. The latest exchange of fire comes just days after the Trump administration said that it was shifting to tight economic sanctions rather than military options to try to end its war with Iran.
10: The BBC's Yolande Nell in Jerusalem. Flash flooding in the Grand Canyon has killed one person. At least 14 others are missing.
12: This happened to hit the perfect spot of lining up in the Grand Canyon where it did along Bright Angel Creek. I mean, it's basically a cliff face, like 4,000 feet or so. So that water is just kind of falling straight onto rock and just running straight down into the canyon.
10: Carter Humphreys at the National Weather Service in Flagstaff. Forecasters warn the danger may not be over yet, with more rain, more thunderstorms possible today. The flooding catastrophe along the Nepal-Tibet border has claimed more than 900 lives, close to 5,000 people still unaccounted for. Jury deliberations resume today in the trial of Massachusetts mother Lindsay Clancy, charged in the strangulation deaths of her 3 young children. She claims postpartum psychosis. Dow futures down 50 points. This is SRN News.
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13: Skies become mostly clear as we go through the night with lows in the mid-50s, a light northwest wind. Sunny for Monday with highs in the lower 80s. Increasing clouds Monday night, lows in the upper 50s. Cloudy with an isolated rain shower Tuesday, highs in the mid-70s. Scattered rain showers Tuesday night. I'm meteorologist Matthew Harding on KPDQ.
14: You found Bible Q&A with John MacArthur, pastor, teacher, and author of the MacArthur New Testament Commentary Series. Well, the Bible has plenty of compelling reasons for placing your trust in Jesus. There's the promise of fellowship with God, a home in heaven, and being spared eternal punishment in hell. But Jesus issues a rather unique call to salvation in Matthew 11 when he says, "Come to me, all who are weary and heavy laden, and I will give you rest." Well, John, today's question is, what kind of rest is Jesus promising here?
15: You know, when I think about rest there, I think about it kind of compared to John 8, where Jesus says, "You'll know the truth, and the truth will make you free." And if you ask the question, free from what? The answer is free from the search for the truth. The world is full of people who are searching for the truth, trying to find answers, trying to find reality, trying to satisfy the angst, the hole in their souls. And when you come to the truth, you're free from that search. Well, I think our Lord has something similar in mind when he says, "Come to me, all who are weary and heavy laden." What are you weary about? What are you heavy laden about? Well, certainly in the pursuit satisfaction, in the pursuit of joy, in the pursuit of peace. And the Jews, they were busy with all kinds of legalism, and those were massive, heavy burdens to bear. And Jesus is saying, you come to me. And the burden of trying to earn your salvation, trying to work your way to heaven, is removed. And in the place of that relentless burden, I will give you rest. It's the rest and the freedom of salvation by faith and not by works.
14: This is Bible Q&A with John MacArthur. 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

0: 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And now, from the Connors and Sullivan Broadcast Studios, the man who is not what he wants to be, but is way grateful that he's not who he used to be, here,
1: welcome back. It's That Kevin Show, thatkevinshow.com. If you want anything related to the show, including a chance to help a Christian, I want you to listen to me, friend. They don't casually, they don't kind of. Like, I ask my kids, you want something? Yeah, I could go for it. Like, that's not what we're talking about here. There are Christians on the planet who are hungry and desperate and longing and yearning for a copy of God's Word in their hands, in their language, so that they can read it in their home, so that they can apply it to their lives. And they do not have them, and they don't have access to them. These are the places around the world. In fact, there was this huge study that was commissioned just a year or so ago that looked at this. And someone who knows a little bit about that is Michael Woolworth, who is back with us from Bible League. By the way, the phone number is 1-800-YES-WORD. You can also give directly online by going to thatkevinshow.com and clicking the Bible League banner at the top of the page. But Michael, over this last weekend, a listener wrote, and you know, I've got a wonderful, wonderful listening audience. I love these people. They respond so well to all the things that we talk about, and they really care about the world around them. But I got a few curmudgeon-y artifacts out there too that like to weigh in. And this fella wrote in. And he's like, come on, Kev. I don't believe you. I don't think there's a place where they don't have Bibles out there. That's how could you possibly say that that's true? You were telling me before we went on the air today that the Bible League, Voice of the Martyrs, and a couple of other organizations have all done some rather interesting study on this, and it turned up some actual facts. Could you share those with us?
2: Well, you know, that was a work put together by about 10 different ministries. You know, Voice of the Martyrs, Biblica, the publisher of the New International Standard Bible, I should say the NIV, right? And then Bibley, we were part of the mix there to what? Look at places in the world where, you know, Bibles are in short supply. And wouldn't you know it, Kevin, not only the most difficult parts of the world, you think of what, North Korea, China, some places like that, India, right? Not only were those the most difficult, but they were the places where there's numbers of Christians ready to receive a Bible, right? Telling you what, God's at work in his world, right? And as you say, I don't think we can find the harshest language, you know, desperate, right? Is kind of understating it, if you will, right? Of Christians that don't have a Bible. You know, I'm thinking as I'm coming on the air today, you know, what are your favorite scriptures? You know, is it 1 Peter 5:7? Cast your cares on him, for he cares for you. The perennial John 3:16, right? We're going to see that blowing in the end zones of football games. You know, next month, college football kicks off. You'll see that perennial John 3:16, right? You know, John 14 meant a lot to my family and me when my mom passed, right? Knowing that, you know, she lived as a believer. You know, we'll see her at some point, right? Jesus said, I go to prepare a place for you. But again, the Christians that we're talking about, Kevin, have never read a single verse in their own Bible, right? They're yet to claim, if you will, their favorite scripture that they can open and read on a daily basis. So again, let that sink in. We're doing for these believers today what they really cannot do for themselves. They're heart hungry. Kevin, their hearts are full. Why? They've come to saving faith. They know there's a God who loves them. But again, those hands, they're empty. They're waiting. And that's why we've come together to bless these believers and only $5 a Bible.
1: When I got that email over the weekend, I had two responses to it. First, I was kind of annoyed. And I said, look, those of you that are listening, you can think that I'm totally fake and phony and everything, like that's your right to believe that about me. But if you talk to anybody that's in my life, they will tell you that this is a passion of mine, that I want the Bible to be used in people's lives here in America overseas in places where they are hard to come by, etc. There's no person, in my opinion, that doesn't need scripture to for their life to be, you know, brought to its fullest fruition. God gives us instructions so that we can flourish in life. He's got a mission for all of us. He's got a purpose for all of us. The Bible is the best clue and pathway to finding what that mission is, and it unfolds on the pages of what we read. But so being annoyed at first with the curmudgeon, that was like, I don't believe it's just nobody can find a Bible. Okay, you're welcome to not believe that, but it doesn't change the fact that it's true. And the other thing that startled me, and I just said this to you before we went on the air, is that there's something about why this ask matters, because it made someone with that mindset react with that level of hostility to say, that's not really a thing. You shouldn't be doing that. Now, I want to ask those that are listening, because I want you to think about this. Why would someone object strongly to getting a copy of the Bible for people who literally are under political persecution, starvation, government oppression, maybe militaristic threat of life, depending on which country we're talking about, whether it's North Korea or China or some of these places? Why would those people risk all that's there if it didn't mean something real, if it wasn't something that was important, if it wasn't something that actually impacted their life? What other book can you go to and pull that out of and say, that's the book I need to be reading every day for the rest of my life? It's not the dictionary. It's not Einstein's theory of mathematics. It's not, you know, Galileo's view of physics and the world. None of those things give us the pathway to live life that is not afraid. And Michael, I couldn't help but think, as he was saying all those words, everything you and I talked about last week, and how these Christians, wherever they are in the world, they are living, in some cases, in pretty immense fear on the physical level, because they have threats from government and competing religions and faiths that don't want Christianity anywhere in their presence. If you let Christianity into hardened Muslim enclaves, then you have to start respecting women, and you have to start giving them rights, and you have to start doing a whole bunch of things that change what they have control of. And if you do that, that's going to change everything. And maybe it doesn't stand up one to the other as strongly. But for the grumpy emailer who sent me the note this weekend, the reason I do this is because I read that scripture. I hear my pastor saying that it's the pathway to courage. I hear Michael saying that his mom had the evidence of her life best illustrated through a passage of scripture. And I think of these people that Bible League is uniquely poised to reach and has the unique ability to get into these places where they do not have access to Bibles, and to say, not only will we give you one, it'll be in your language. It'll be a physical copy that you can hold in your hand, and you'll be able to then share it with up to 12 people coming to know faith in Jesus because of that. Friends, I don't know. I really don't understand how we can say that Scripture is anything less than the Word of God when that amount of impact is what we gain from it. And all Michael and I are asking you to do is to help other people have access to it as well. The phone number is 1-800-YES-WORD, 1-800-YES-WORD, 1-800-YES-WORD, or go to That Kevin Show and click the Bible League banner at the top of the page, thatkevinshow.com. Click the Bible League banner at the top of the homepage.
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0: And at this point in the show, every single day, we ask the big question. If you listen to the show for any length of time, you know that I am concerned that as a culture and as even the church, people are not asking the big questions anymore. We don't ask the question, who are we? Like, literally, who am I? Why am I here is another classic question that people have asked down through the centuries. They don't ask it anymore. We think, I guess, being tied to the hip at our phone and punching that screen all day long gives us some sort of excuse to not think about those bigger things. But those, I still feel like they're so important. And for those of us that follow Jesus, I feel like one of the most important questions we can ask is, how do we live? How do we live in a culture that may be like that? They don't take eternal things deeply very often. Maybe they mock the fact that someone says they believe in God. Maybe they have disdain for the Bible. Does that change our mission if we are followers of Jesus? I would argue that it does not. And I hope that those of you who don't follow Jesus have some Christians in your life that understand that it doesn't change their mission. And I hope they continue to love you until you're a follower of Jesus too. I'm not going to deny it. That's my goal. So anyway, having said that, thank you for joining us. Ryan Batesel is back with us. Final day of the week. Ryan leads the church, Emergence Church in New Jersey. It is a thriving, discipleship-focused, exegetical teaching church in North Jersey. And Ryan, we've touched on a lot this week, looking at Psalm 27. You kind of confessed up front it's one of your favorite psalms. Somebody that you were speaking to said the idea behind it is just don't do fear. Like, don't give in to fear. And the psalm has revealed to us why that's important. It's because God is with us. And then we've looked at some of the support structures of that belief. But we come to Friday. We've had these nice thoughts. We've kind of gone deep in the word. And sometimes that's where pastors are perfectly fine to let things sit. You know, okay, we've had these nice thoughts. We've thought these nice things. We feel good about having looked at a piece of scripture, but we're not given that just to sit on it. There's a purpose for why we need to learn the truths of this passage, isn't there?
1: Yeah, and man, Kevin, it's been a great week, and I love that you ask the big questions. I think your listeners love that you do too. I mean, of all the things people are listening to right now, thank God someone's asking important stuff, you know? Yeah, I think it comes down to, like, there really is a courageous life to be lived. You know, when Jesus says, I've come that you may have life and have it abundantly, obviously the most full expression of that is heaven and eternal life. But, man, there's a life in following Jesus now that is a courageous life. Just read the book Acts. So we walk forward in those three things: power, love, sound mind. Here's the practical question. If we're going to walk courageously, all of us today are going to take a step in either power, the power of God, encourage someone, put life into someone, share the gospel with someone, or a sound mind, meaning when I give in to fear, I'm not walking in a sound mind, I'm walking in untruth. So what verse do I need to apply today to walk in the truth of a sound mind? And man, it should, like, good question to ask ourselves, how am I going to take one more step of courage today for the glory of God? Not my flesh, but through his spirit.
0: Well, and that can take on a lot of different forms, but it is absolutely vital that we continue to do that, because, Ryan, kind of bringing this full circle, if we are asking who we are, if we are asking why we're here, and we are believers, there's a much bigger moral component to that than people that are just breathing in and out every day and walking around with, you know, no real purpose. Like, for the believer, we shouldn't give in to fear, not just because it reduces our anxiety, but because we're supposed to be that agent that is bringing that peace, that shalom, to the world around us.
1: Yeah, we're the salt and light, right? And one of the things salt does is it gives food some interest, you know? And if the Christians aren't being salt and light, let's be honest, most people are going to spend the rest of their lives talking about the weather, their favorite sports team, or something. It's just so boring. And here we get to talk about how we truly live, right? We get to talk about love. We get to talk about justice. We get to talk about the gospel and eternal life. Like, we have the most interesting stuff. Everything else people are talking about is pretty boring in comparison. And so one of the ways we be courageous is we go, hey, I have the most interesting news here today, right? I have treasure in the jar of clay, and I'm going to share it because people

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3: Actually, what makes us Christians is we're trying to tell the truth that we're hypocrites. We're trying to admit that we're sinners and need a Savior. So free yourself from the perfect witness pressure, because it's not real. And when someone comes at you with, hey, you're inconsistent, acknowledge it. Just be like, I know. Isn't God's grace amazing?
4: Before we leave this lane, though, let me ask you, is that oftentimes just something that we put in our own path to kind of give us the excuse to not have to go the rest of the way?
3: I think you're dead on there, Kevin. I haven't had someone throw that at me in decades. You know what I mean? I haven't been hit by that in a long time. And, you know, who knows why, right? But I think you're right. I think less and less people are looking for a perfect witness, right? We're not sharing ourselves. We're sharing a truth.
4: Yeah. A truth that changed us.
3: Yes. And is still changing.
4: Yes.
3: Right. And so we're not, you know, the old classic, I'm not who I want to be, but I'm not who I was, you know?
4: Yep.
3: And that's the prayer. And then the second piece about it is, not only does the Holy Spirit give courage and boldness, but it also gives love and gentleness and compassion. And man, sometimes just saying to people, I'm not trying to be holier than thou in this. I'm doing this because I love you. Sometimes just saying the concern out loud, it takes it off the table. You know, like I, one of the things that I talk to people, pastoral counseling all the time about is people go, hey, I'm so nervous to share this with this person because I feel like they're going to hear this. And I'm not trying to say that. What I want them to hear is this. And I just don't want them to think that. You know what I say to them? I say that. Just start the
4: conversation. Say that thing. Say that thing you just said.
3: Start the conversation like that, and you'll be amazed that people go, oh. and yet, same thing with, hey, I'm not trying to come across as holier than thou. I need this grace too. I love you. I'm not trying to be a browbeater or anything like that. I just want you to know this incredible truth that there's a God in heaven and he forgives sinners, of which we are all sinners. And not only does he forgive them, he doesn't do it like a disapproving father. He puts his arms around us and a robe on us, and all of heaven rejoices every time a sinner comes home to him. That's how he forgives us. And the gospel is more beautiful than most people. It's the most beautiful thing people will ever hear. And so tell the beauty of it, you know?
4: Yeah. Well, it's been a fantastic week, Ryan. Thank you for pouring your heart into it. And if people, once again, are coming to Emergence this weekend, they want to try out, experience what you guys do, what are you going to be teaching on?
3: Psalm 51, actually. The doozy, the repentance psalm, Kevin. I like to say, for the day, most of us have a time machine day. If we had a time machine, we would go back and undo that day. We still feel ashamed when we think about it. Psalm 51 is the repentance psalm for that day. And here's the really good news. The gospel's big enough even for that day. The biggest failures of our life.
4: That sounds like it will be an amazing discussion. So I hope that people will check that out. Ryan Batesel, emergence.church online if you want to check it out. Ryan, thank you for a great week.
3: Thanks, Kevin.
4: You got it. Kevin McCullough coming right back. Don't go anywhere.
5: Stick around for more of That Kevin next.
6: News, I'm Rich Thomason in Washington. Iran has launched missiles at American bases in Jordan, with all of those missiles intercepted, according to the U.S. military. The Iranian attack came after the U.S. fired on Iranian missile launchers on an island in the Strait of Hormuz. Flash flooding in the Grand Canyon has killed one person, with at least 14 others missing. Forecasters warn the danger may not be over yet, with more rain, more thunderstorms possible today.

0: The flooding catastrophe along the Nepal-Tibet border has claimed more than 900 lives, close to 5,000 people unaccounted for there. Jury deliberations resume today in the trial of Massachusetts mother Lindsay Clancy. She's charged in the strangulation deaths of her three young children. She claims postpartum psychosis. On Wall Street, the Dow futures down 94 points. NASDAQ futures 36 points in the red. More details, srnnews.com.
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3: Foundations of Freedom, a look at America's founding principles and the leaders who shaped our nation.
4: Ronald Reagan understood that liberty could never be taken for granted. In 1967, he warned Americans, freedom is a fragile thing and it's never more than one generation away from extinction. President Reagan knew the freedoms secured by one generation were not guaranteed to survive to the next. Today, as socialistic ideas that place greater power in the hands of government gain renewed support, Reagan's warning carries even greater weight. Freedom is more than inheritance. It's a responsibility, one we all share. Every generation must fight for the principles that made self-government possible. Freedom only survives when each generation chooses to defend it. So, do we have the courage to defend and protect what is being challenged, the very principles that made America the greatest experiment in history?
5: True talk.

0: Welcome back. It is That Kevin Show, thatkevinshow.com. Very glad to have you with us for another opportunity to let you know that those of you that have stood with us at thatkevinshow.com and clicked that banner at the top of the page, you are making a difference. And we've talked a lot about over the last few days about how many people from New York have helped us and said thank you and so forth to them. But Michael, we've been just a little bit remiss in not thanking the many, many people listening and joining us on this effort from all across the country. I mean, and some from some places very far away.
1: Well, I can tell you, we're grateful for the expansion of That Kevin Show, right? Yeah, I mean, you know, when our founders, founded Bible League, almost 90 years ago, Kevin, they knew it was not going to be a small group of people that would pull off the work of the Great Commission, right? It would take people all over the country, all over the world saying, you know what, I've got to be a part of what God is doing. People like Doreen of Glendale, Arizona said, I'm in a gift of 20 Bibles. Shirley of Flower Mound, Texas, a gift of 10 Bibles. Thank you, Robert of Peoria, Arizona, $150 gift for 30 Bibles. And let me correct myself. Doreen made a gift actually of $500, filling the empty waiting hands of 100 believers that we know by name at Bible League. And Kevin, we've said together as two ministries, can we bless just north of 10,000 believers with the precious word of God? These are men and women to this point in their walk with the Lord who have been what? Denied access to God's word. But listeners to Kevin Show, getting it done call by call, click by click, we're just north of 2,000. Again, our goal, just north of 10,000. And every call, every click gets us what? A Bible closer to that goal.
0: A little bit closer. 1-800-YES-WORD is the phone number, friend. 1-800-YESWORD. You can also very easily give by going to thatkevinshow.com and clicking the banner at the top of the page. You will see an elderly lady there. I think she's probably on the African continent, if I'm just guessing. But she is smiling ear to ear. And why is she smiling ear to ear? Because she has the joy of holding in her hands, I believe you can see it in the picture itself, a copy of the Bible in her language. Now, Michael, a lot of times you know these people in these pictures. Is this someone you know that you were on a trip with? Or
1: She's on the continent of Africa, as you say, and I can tell you she was among a group that we provided Bibles to. In fact, there were 100 people that we gave Bibles to that day, Kevin. I mean, when you do it, I've seen the reaction. I wish I could bus every listener up and go to those places where you see the reaction of a Christian when he or she finally receives a Bible. But I can remember giving a Bible to the former village witch doctor who took that Bible. Again, a lot of those before her, they sang, they danced. I remember one gal just stood there clutching the Bible that would tell her about the God who loves her, right? I mean, she didn't say much. But Mabel, this former village witch doctor, Kevin, when I gave her that Bible, she it was in Swahili. She went to the scripture. That was her first scripture that she read from 2 Corinthians 5. And it was what? I'm a new creation in Christ. And again, if you're in a place where you're singled out, you're targeted, you're monitored, you face incredible hardship, what do you need to be able to do? Open God's precious word, be reminded that he knows you intimately, right? And he's got precious promises that belong to us as believers. Wanted to take you to the country of India, Kevin. Tell you the story of a woman by the name of Lalitha. What Christians are up against in this nation is absolutely horrific. There are anti-conversion laws on the books in 26 states. There, it means what? If you tell somebody what Jesus means to you, they can throw you in jail. You've got this audio clip from my colleague, a man by the name of Subish. He is in the nation of India.
2: One of our church planter, he told me like this, in his village, you will see the signboards. Christian missionaries are prohibited in the village. If anyone tries to do it, they will attack them mercilessly. And I believe the reason behind all this is the growth of the church. People are responding to the gospel and are joining the church. Church is growing in India amidst of the severe persecutions.
1: Well, it's exactly what we pray for, isn't it? That the gospel would take grip all over the world. So again, listeners, your prayers are being answered. I mean, I know that in the midst of our busyness, we do pray that people would bend the knee to the Lord Jesus, begin living their lives to his glory and honor. What we're telling you today is what? That is clearly happening. And the incredible growth that we're seeing, all this spiritual awakening, Christians who lived nominal lives, waking up to the gospel, saying, you know what? I want to take the Lord seriously. That's what's contributing to this incredible Bible famine that we're seeing around the world. But I want to tell you the story of Lalitha, born in coastal India, raised a strict Hindu. At 14, she was forced to marry an older man she didn't know, she didn't love. That happens a lot in that culture. This was a man, he was a radicalized Hindu, didn't look at Lalitha as somebody to love and nourish, was really a possession to be had. He was killed in an automobile accident, leaving Lalitha a widow in that culture there. Kevin, she was forced into human trafficking. The drug cartels that are there in India will force young girls into the human trafficking rings. They funnel a lot of drugs through those. She lived in absolute, utter hopelessness, for lack of a better word. I mean, this is a woman that was pimped, you know, 10 times a day for about 5 years of her life. When she reached her late teens, there was somebody that rescued her, brought to her place of safety, introduced her to the hope of the gospel, trained her to share Christ with others. I can tell you, by the grace of God and through the gumption of people like Lalitha, the gospel is going forth in India. Now listen, Lalitha's story kind of ends in sadness, at least this side of eternity. She died of HIV, AIDS, something that was inflicted upon her in those years of human trafficking, but not before she was able to introduce 96 former Hindus to the hope of the gospel. So round that up, about 100 fellow members of our spiritual family praying again, not for our pity today, not for our protections in a nation that fiercely opposes the gospel. What they're praying for is what? It is the precious word of God in the Hindi language.
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0: 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Kevin McCullough, glad to have you with us. It's That Kevin Show, thatkevinshow.com. If you want to give online, click the Bible League banner at the top of the page. But we're supplying Bibles for people who are desperate to get them, but don't have access to them. It's like, I don't know, Michael Woolworth from Bible League. I kind of think of it as like, being somewhere where you desperately, like, have you ever really been thirsty? Like, you've been out all day and you just don't have any water handy. It's like you're going to have to go somewhere to get some water. And it may not even be cold water. It may be room temperature water. But that water, once you are able to drink it, it's going to mean so much to you. Yeah. That's kind of spiritually how these Christians are. They're in places where they can't get the word of God in their language, in their hands, for their homes, for their lives, for their hearts. And Bible League can, and we're just asking them, will you help us? Will you help us get the Bibles to them? That may be an oversimplification, but it's really how I kind of view it.
1: Well, you know, if you and I were tackling human hunger today, Kevin, what happens if you don't eventually eat? You know, eventually you what? You'll starve to death. I don't think it's a stretch to say that a Christian who goes without God's precious word is in some way spiritually malnourished. You know, I know a friend that is suffering with anemia, right? He takes medication. When his body is fortified with that mineral that he needs, right? His life is that much better, right? And again, the spiritual nourishment of the word is what these Christians are after. Kevin, I travel the world. We have friends that fund those trips. I talk to these end users of Bible League study materials and Bibles. Never have they said, get on That Kevin Show, pray for an end to our suffering. They know what? God's working through it. What they're asking is what? Help us to love God with every fiber of our being, to obey him in every circumstance. If we face persecution, pray that we'll see those around us not as the enemy, but as the mission field. And then, of course, they're quick to say what? We need God's precious word. We need that to be able to grow. And so, Kev, that's why we've joined together. We have identified just north of 10,000 waiting believers that we know by name at Bible League. These are men, these are women, teenagers in some cases, who have come to saving faith where God has them planted. It's nearly impossible to find a Bible. But again, that's where listeners to That Kevin Show and WMCA tuned in all over the country today, right, are able to step into the stories of these believers and send them exactly what they're praying for. Again, that's not pity. It's not protections. It's what? It's the precious word of God.
0: $5 per copy helps put Bibles into the hands of the people that need them. And I was just thinking, my pastor this last week was teaching on Psalm 27, and he was talking about how that's where the writer in Psalms lays out what he calls a path to a courageous life. And it says, I won't be afraid. I will choose not to be afraid of armies or people who wish to kill me, or, you know, those that wish to eat the flesh off my bones, which is kind of a gross thing. But that's what the writer says. Instead, he will put his faith in Jesus. And, my pastor made a really clear emphasis that being afraid and sometimes being scared are not the same thing. Living with constant fear and anxiety is not the same thing as being scared. And being scared can actually save your life. If there's a brown bear coming up on you, you need to be scared. You need to leave the area so that he does not eat you. That's wisdom in being scared. Scared sometimes produces good things. And he said, but there's another good thing that being scared sometimes does. And he said, it opens up the opportunity for the courageous Christian to live courageously. And when I think of courageous Christians, I think of Christians in North Korea. I think of Christians behind the bamboo curtain in China. I think of Christians that are in majority Muslim countries that are within, you know, risking their lives by not just believing in the God of the Bible, but sometimes telling other people about him as well. And what these Christians, the courageous Christians that I'm talking about, what they are asking for is not a fear-free life or a scared-free life. They're asking for God's word to do what? To help make them courageous in the face of what they are scared of. 1-800-YES-WORD, 1-800-YES-WORD. Give them the courageous key today. God's word. to help them live courageously in the face of what they are facing. Now, we're talking about places all over the world, Michael, all over the world.
1: Well, in Venezuela, let me take you to Caracas, just outside of Caracas. This is the place, of course, where the terrible earthquakes hit only weeks ago. I think they're still trying to get an accounting of how many people have been killed and how many are still missing, right? But that's the setting for this next story. I want to tell you about a group of Christians putting everything on the line to rescue women from the grips of human trafficking. Kevin, the drug cartels really rule the day down there. They funnel a lot of drugs through prostitution rings. Where do they come up with the women for that? Well, they force them into it, right? These are girls 11, 12, 13 years of age, forced into prostitution by the drug cartels. They live in absolute, utter hopelessness. There was a church that said, you know, we've got to do something about this, right? So they worked with another ministry to learn how to forcibly rescue these women from human trafficking. They worked with Bible League to be able to introduce these women to the hope of the gospel once they were brought to a place of safety. They have paid a price for this, Kevin. In a recent rescue attempt, one of the members of that church was killed by the cartel. They dragged his corpse behind a truck down one of the main streets just outside of Caracas, Venezuela, to send the message to what? Don't mess with the cartel. But again, this church stays focused on what they believe God has called them to do. They have rescued to date almost 120 women, again, who lived in utter hopelessness, right? And are now in a place of safety. They've come to saving faith. All 120 of those women have come to saving faith. Kevin, they're members of our spiritual family. Now, look, here in America, if you had a loved one, a child, an adult child, maybe an old college roommate who came to saving faith, you would do anything to get them a Bible so that you could see them begin to grow in grace, right? To read about the God who loves them. And listen, even though these are, these are women, a few miles from us, that doesn't take away the opportunity that we have in the moment and the joy that will come as you send the Bible to these new creations in Christ just outside of Caracas, Venezuela.
2: 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And pastors and Christian workers face with that problems. Attackers, robbers, thieves, gangs. So that's the problem.
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1: With SRN News, I'm Mary Rose. President Trump is warning countries that support Iran as tensions threaten oil shipments through the Strait of Hormuz. Correspondent Ken Lorman reports.
2: Global prosperity depends on reopening the vital waterway, and supporters say President Trump is right to pressure nations aiding Iran. China is Iran's most influential partner, yet nearly 80% of the oil passing through the strait goes to China, making Beijing a major beneficiary of restoring the flow. Economist Steve Moore says it appears China is willing to make itself and the rest of the world poorer in order to destabilize the U.S. economy and weaken President Trump politically. Ken Lorman reporting.
1: The death toll from the Nepal flood has risen to over 600. This is SRN News.
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5: 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I know we've got a lot of other things on your mind. I know you're thinking, oh, I got to do all the things. That's okay. Can you just take a couple of minutes out and send a Bible to someone who needs it? Michael Woolworth is back with us. Michael, we're talking about places all over the globe, several different continents.
6: Well, I want to take you to Addis Ababa, Ethiopia, in eastern Africa. You've got this clip from Pastor DeWessie here. A little background, otherwise this really wouldn't make a lot of sense, but he is one of those that 40 years ago, Kevin, lost about 30 family members to the Ethiopian famine. You remember this? About 1 million people lost their lives. That led to what? Michael Jackson's We Are the World. But that's the context from where this pastor DeWessie is there in Ethiopia, Africa. But he has this, I call it really a profound statement to make. We often think in Africa, what's their greatest need? Food, right? Clean water. No, he says what? It is the spiritual nourishment that comes only from the Word of God.
7: We have a great need. We don't need food in the church. The 800,000 Christians in Islam do not need food from you, but they are only crying out that you give them the Word of God. And whoever comes our way and is able to give us a Bible, it will be a great blessing. It will be better than giving us food to eat.
6: Yeah. You know, there's a great need for food, water. I mean, I can tell you as a global ministry, our paths often cross with organizations, both NGOs and Christian, that do that very, very well. I'll never diminish the need for that. But again, as Pastor DeWesse, boots on the ground, is saying, what is it? It's the word of God. As people leave the grips of Sunni Islam, as they leave witchcraft, all the pagan beliefs and practices that are part of that that great big continent, they often have what? A caricature of Christianity. It's half right. It's all wrong. They know very little of Jesus. They need to be able to read about the God who loves them. And that is the plea of Pastor DeWesse today. But I want to tell you a quick story of a woman by the name of Dorcas, who is just outside of Addis Ababa, Ethiopia. She's part of that man's congregation. Her husband was murdered, Kevin, by members of the Al-Shabaab terrorist cell that absolutely ruled the day there in that part of Ethiopia. Now, that left her a widow with three young children. Now, listen, her story is one of desperation, too. When her husband was murdered, she was seeking answer. Somebody said, look, there's an evangelistic meeting that's happening. Bible League was the organization behind that. Kevin, she walked 2 hours each way, 2 hours each way to be a part of that evangelistic meeting. She would give her life to Christ, would become a believer that evening, walk those two hours back to her children, right? And is now wanting to raise them in the ways of the Lord. So again, this is a woman whose future is incredibly uncertain, right, in a part of the world where, as a believer, she faces groups like the Al-Shabaab terrorist cell, right, that murdered her husband. Again, this is not somebody asking for our pity or for our protection today. She's praying for what? It is the precious word of God. It happens at $5 a Bible. How many will you send today?
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3: What is heaven going to be like? What is it that really awaits us on the other side of the grave? It's amazing how little information is in the Bible about what heaven is going to be like. But it tells us just enough to whet our appetites and to motivate us to live obediently for Jesus Christ the short time we're here.
4: Welcome to Pathway to Victory with author and pastor Dr. Robert Jeffress. Earth may be our current residence, but it's far from our eternal home. When Jesus ascended into heaven, he promised that he was going to prepare a place for those who put their faith in him. And today on Pathway to Victory, Dr. Robert Jeffress teaches from a wonderful passage in Revelation chapter 21 that describes the glories of heaven. But first, let's take a moment to hear some important ministry updates.
2: Thanks, David, and welcome again to Pathway to Victory. The revelation of Jesus Christ given to John is filled with strange imagery that symbolizes warfare and desolation. But none of these unfamiliar pictures should eclipse the bottom line in Revelation. This is a book that unveils the glory and majesty of Jesus Christ. And this is the forecast of his coming reign. It's a story of triumph and joy. Well, from the beginning of August until now, we've been walking through the book of Revelation together. And by now, I hope you've requested two very helpful resources that I've written for you. The deadline for making your request is today. First, I've written a booklet called The Major Characters of the End Times. If you love biblical prophecy as I believe you do, then this one belongs in your collection. As you read my book, I've identified 15 characters in biblical prophecy. It's the perfect tool to have alongside my book on Revelation because it'll help you understand the key figures in the end times, and it's printed in a large font, making this booklet readable and easy to understand. And it's my gift to you when you follow the simple instructions at ptv.org. Second, and when you include a much-needed gift to support the ministry of Pathway to Victory, I'll also include my best-selling book on Revelation called Final Conquest. We'll share more information about these two resources later in the program. But right now, I'm going to describe one of the most colorful depictions of heaven in the entire Bible. I titled today's message, What Will Heaven Be Like?
3: One writer has said, every joy we experience here on earth, including the joy of reunion with family or friends, is only an inkling, only a whisper of the true and unending joy that awaits us. Every spectacular sight we view in this world, whether it be the Grand Canyon, Niagara Falls, or Lake Victoria, those sights are only pencil sketches of the full color rendition that will be a part of the new heaven and the new earth. Today, we're going to look at the new heaven and the new earth that God has prepared for us as we answer the question, what is heaven like? If you have your Bibles, turn to Revelation chapter 21. Look at verse 1. And I saw a new heaven and a new earth, for the first heaven and the first earth passed away, and there is no longer any sea. The second feature of John's revelation was the center of that new heaven and new earth, and that was a literal city, the New Jerusalem. Look in verses 2-4 at the characteristics of this new city. John says, and I saw the holy city, New Jerusalem, coming down out of heaven from God, made ready as a bride adorned for her husband. Now, it's important to note, whenever we talk about heaven in the Bible, we have to determine which heaven God is talking about. You say, what do you mean, which heaven? Well, the word heaven is used four specific ways in the Bible. The first heaven is the atmosphere. It's the air we breathe. It's where the birds and the airplanes fly. That's the first heaven. In the Bible, the second heaven is outer space, where the sun, the moons, the planets, the galaxies are. The third heaven in the Bible is where God is right now. It's the residing place of God. It's where you and I and our loved ones go if we're Christians when we die. Where is that third heaven? I have no idea, nor does anyone else. But here's the mistake many Christians make. They think that that third heaven, wherever God is going to be our eternal dwelling place. I'm going to be home with the Lord. I'm going to live up there someplace. No, the Bible says that's only a temporary place for us. When we die, we go up wherever God is to be with Him. We're aware, we're awake, we're conscious, but that's only a temporary place. The final heaven, the fourth heaven, is the new heaven and new earth that have yet to be created. And it's going to be mainly centered right here on this earth. This earth is going to be our final dwelling place. Now, that blows most people's minds, the idea that we're not going to be up there, but we're going to be down here. But listen carefully to the promises of Scripture. The Bible is very clear what our ultimate destination is. In Psalm 37, verse 9, the psalmist says, "They that wait upon the Lord shall inherit the what? The earth." Verse 11, "But the meek shall inherit the earth." Jesus said it, blessed, Matthew 5, 5, "Blessed are the meek, for they shall inherit the earth." God is going to restore this world to the way it was in Eden, to its Edenic state, and we are made to dwell here forever and ever. Notice in verse 3, John says, "And I heard a loud voice from the throne saying, 'Behold, the tabernacle of God is among men, and God will dwell among them, and they shall be His people, and God Himself will be among them.'" John says, "I saw this new heaven and new earth coming, and I saw the new Jerusalem coming down out of heaven to earth." Listen, our ultimate destiny is not for us to go up there somewhere where God is. John says, "Instead, I saw the tabernacle of God coming down so God could dwell here with men." You and I weren't created for up there. We're created for down here. I think of Dr. Criswell's words about that. He said, "If I thought I was going to be sentenced to some planet 100 million miles away that I know nothing about, I couldn't get excited about that. I love this world. I'm created for this world. I love everything about this world except the sin and the sadness and the tears and the death, and that will be gone forever." And that's exactly what John says in verse 4, "And God will wipe away every tear from their eyes, and there shall no longer be any death. There shall no longer be any mourning or crying or pain, for the first things will have passed away." That's what John saw. He saw a new heaven and a new earth, and he saw the new Jerusalem coming down out of heaven to earth. This city, the new Jerusalem, will be the centerpiece of the new heaven and the new earth. Notice the architect of this city. He identifies himself in verse 5 of Revelation 21. "And he who sits on the throne said, 'Behold, I am making all things new.' And he said, 'Write, for these words are faithful and true.'" Apparently, John was so overwhelmed by what he was seeing, he forgot to keep writing. The Lord says, "Keep on writing, because everything you're seeing is faithful and true." "Then he said to me, 'It is done. I am the Alpha and Omega, the beginning and the end. I will give to the one who thirsts from the spring of the water of life without cost.'" Who is it that is the builder of this new city? He said, "I am the Alpha and Omega." That's the same description Jesus used of himself in Revelation 1:8. Alpha, the first letter of the Greek alphabet. Omega, the last. "I am the beginning and the end. I am all in all." What I want you to see is Jesus Christ, the Son of God, is the one who designs and builds this new city. You see, when Jesus left this world after his resurrection, he went into heaven. And he went back to heaven for two reasons. Right now, Jesus is doing two things for your benefit. First of all, he is praying for you. He is interceding to God, his Father, on your behalf and my behalf. Hebrews 7:25 says he lives to make intercession for us forever. But the only thing he's doing is not praying. He's doing something else as well. He's building a new home for you. Jesus is the architect of this new city called the New Jerusalem. And I guess it's good that he was a carpenter. He knows how to build things. It's going to come in handy in this new heaven and this new earth. Who are going to be the inhabitants of this city, the New Jerusalem? Let's look and see how God answers that question in verse 7. He who overcomes will inherit these things, and I will be his God, and he will be my son. The only people who are going to have a place in this New Jerusalem are those who are overcomers. The term overcomers is used by John to refer to all believers, all true believers in Christ. But notice who will not be a part of the kingdom of God. Don't let anybody tell you that everybody's going to heaven. Everybody is not going to be in heaven. And in verse 8, John explains who's not going to be there. But for the cowardly and unbelieving and abominable and murderers and immoral persons and sorcerers and idolaters and all liars, their part will be in the lake that burns with fire and brimstone, which is the second death. Wait a minute, Pastor, are you saying if anyone has done any of these things, he can't go to heaven? Well, if that's true, then nobody's going to be in heaven. Because all of us are guilty of one of these sins, at least. If not in deed, in mind, and heart. And Jesus says that's the same thing as committing these sins, to want to commit these sins. No, this passage is not saying that if you've ever done one of these things, you can't be saved. Listen to me, I don't care what sin you've committed, how long you've committed it, how deep the stain of your sin, if you have trusted in the blood of Jesus Christ to cleanse you, to forgive you, you are saved and secure forever. You have a place in heaven. That is the gospel of Jesus Christ. There is no sin you can commit for which you cannot be forgiven. But if you've truly repented of that sin, if you've truly asked for God's forgiveness from that sin, you are not going to go back and regularly practice that sin. No one who practices these sins has a place in the kingdom of God. That is what John is saying here. We've looked at the inhabitants of the city. Let's look at the description of the city. Verse 9. Then one of the seven angels who had the seven bowls full of the seven last plagues came and spoke with me, saying, come up here and I will show you the bride, the wife of the Lamb. And John says, the angel carried me away in the spirit to a great and high mountain and showed me the holy city, Jerusalem, coming down out of heaven from God. Look at verse 11. Having the glory of God, her brilliance was like a very costly stone, as a stone of crystal clear jasper. The word translated jasper could be any number of stones. Most people think it's a diamond. And what John is communicating here, and we'll see it over and over again in this chapter, is this city is going to be flooded with light. It's going to be absolutely filled with light. That is the chief characteristic of this new city, the New Jerusalem. Now look at verse 12. And it had a great and high wall. The New Jerusalem is going to have a great and high wall with 12 gates. And at the gates, 12 angels. And names were written on them, which are the names of the 12 tribes of the son of Israel. And not only that, look at verse 14. And the wall of the city had 12 foundation stones, and on them were the 12 names of the apostles of the Lamb. Now look at verse 15. To me, this is the most fascinating part of all of this. The one who spoke with me had a gold measuring rod to measure the city and its gates and its wall. Have you ever worried that heaven's not going to be big enough to accommodate everybody? How could it be big enough to accommodate everybody? Well, maybe not that many people are going to be there. That's one answer. But there's another answer too. This city, which is only a part of the new heaven and new earth, is going to be bigger than we can possibly imagine. The angel has the measuring rod. Look at this, verse 16. And the city is laid out as a square, and its length is as great as its width. And the angel measured the city with the rod, and it's 1,500 miles. Its length and its width and height are equal. 1,500 miles by 1,500 miles by 1,500 miles. Now, let's forget the height for a moment and just look at the square mileage here, length and width. 1,500 miles times 1,500 miles would mean that this city has a surface area of over 2 million square miles. Now, to put that in perspective for you, New York City, that little island of Manhattan that has about 9 million people in it, is a puny 305 square miles. Here you have a city that is 2 million square miles. That means if you took the New Jerusalem, just the surface of it, and plopped it down in the middle of the United States, its borders would go from Canada to Mexico. Its borders would go from the Appalachian Mountains to California. That is one big city. But remember, it's not just a square, it's a cube. Not only is it 1,500 miles by 1,500 miles in height, it is also 1,500 miles. You know how big that is? The average story on a skyscraper is 12 feet high. That means this city, if it is 1,500 miles high, it means it would be over 660,000 stories. Each story having more than 2 million square feet. That blows the mind. Now, I know what some of you are thinking. Well, surely he has to be speaking symbolically. We're not to take that literally, are we? Look at verse 17. And the angel measured its walls 72 yards, which probably refers to the thickness, according to human measurements, which are also angelic measurements. That drives a stake in the idea this is symbolic. John is saying the angels use the same measurements that human beings do. This is one big city. Now look at verse 18. The material of the wall was jasper, and the city was pure gold like clear glass. And the foundation stones of the city were adorned with every kind of precious stone. And then you find a listing of all of those stones, names that we cannot pronounce. But what they communicate to us is heaven is going to be a spectrum of beautiful colors. It's going to be more gorgeous, more beautiful than anything you can possibly imagine. John says, I saw a new heaven and new earth. I saw a new city, the new Jerusalem. There's one final thing he talks about, a new relationship with God. Look at verse 22. And I saw there was no temple in the city, for the Lord God, the Almighty, and the Lamb were its temple. There'll be no church buildings. There'll be no temples. In the Old Testament, the temple, earlier the tabernacle, was a place to offer sacrifices to reconcile man to God. That will no longer be needed. Man will be in perfect relationship with God. And look at verse 23. And the city has no need of the sun or of the moon to shine on it, for the glory of God has illumined it, and its lamp is the Lamb. The nations will walk by its light, and the kings of the earth will bring their glory into it. In the daytime, for there will be no night there, its gates will never be closed, and they will bring the glory and the honor of the nations into it. And nothing unclean, no one who practices abomination and lying shall ever come into the city, but only those whose names are written in the Lamb's Book of Life. There'll be no night there. We love that song. Our choir sings, No More Night. That's the new Jerusalem that God has planned for us. You know, of all of the characteristics of this new city, of the new heaven and new earth, I think perhaps the one that hits home for most of us is that promise in verse 4. And there shall no longer be any death. There shall no longer be any mourning or crying or pain. for the first things will have passed away. You know, when I was younger, I did a lot of funeral services with Dr. Criswell. And I remember so well when he would talk about this verse. He would say, the promise, there shall no longer be any death. What would that promise mean to somebody who had never stood over the open grave of their husband or wife or one of their children? What would that promise mean? There shall no longer be any mourning. What would that mean to somebody who never had to say goodbye for the person they loved most in this world? There shall no longer be any tears. What would that mean for somebody who had never suffered a tremendous hurt in their life? There shall no longer be any pain. What could that promise possibly mean to somebody whose shoulders had not buckled under the pressure, the heartache of this world? Every problem we have in this life, every problem you're facing today, will only increase your appreciation of that new heaven and that new earth one day. You know, it's interesting, the Bible never belittles or diminishes the reality of the suffering you may be experiencing right now. But the Bible adds one word to it, temporary. What you're experiencing now is not your eternal future. The Bible says one day God's going to wipe it all away. There'll be no longer any death or mourning or crying or pain, for the first things have passed away. You know, one of the mistakes we make when we think about eternity is we separate eternity from our existence here on earth. We think that when we die and when we go to either heaven or hell, somehow we magically become other people. No, when we die, it's not somebody else who goes to heaven or hell. It is we who go to heaven or hell. Heaven or hell is just a continuum of the life we begin living here on earth. Randy Alcorn says it well when he says, earth leads directly into heaven, just as it leads directly into hell. Life here on earth is a running start into one place or the other. Heaven and hell are both retroactive to earth. The best of earth is a glimpse of heaven. The worst part of earth is a glimpse of hell. Earth is the in-between world, touched both by heaven and hell, affording a choice for us between the two.
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4: 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That's P.O. Box 223-609, Dallas, Texas, 75222. I'm David J. Mullins. Jesus clearly stated, I am the way and the truth and the life. No one comes to the Father except through me. Yet Christians are being typecast as hateful and intolerant for teaching this exclusive claim of Christ. 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
5: Ronald Reagan understood that liberty could never be taken for granted. In 1967, he warned Americans, freedom is a fragile thing, and it's never more than one generation away from extinction. President Reagan knew the freedoms secured by one generation were not guaranteed to survive to the next. Today, as socialistic ideas that place greater power in the hands of government gain renewed support, Reagan's warning carries even greater weight. Freedom is more than inheritance. It's a responsibility, one we all share. Every generation must fight for the principles that made self-government possible. Freedom only survives when each generation chooses to defend it. So, do we have the courage to defend and protect what is being challenged, the very principles that made America the greatest experiment in history?
6: I'm Ruth Kramer with Mission Network News. Corruption's a huge problem in Iraq, but could things be changing? A crackdown has recovered hundreds of millions of dollars worth of embezzled money. Samuel with Redemptive Story says it began with a mid-level manager in the oil and gas ministry.
7: They found literally millions of U.S. dollars, millions of Iraqi dinar, all kinds of cachets that he had hidden around his house and other houses that he has. That's just a mid-level manager. So imagine so many other even higher officials and leaders and how they are profiting off of their own country.
6: Estimates say that close to $1 trillion have been looted since 2003. Many worry that this crackdown won't solve the systemic problem. Corruption causes financial struggles for churches in Iraq, too. Yet it also creates opportunities for them to care and to share the gospel in their communities. Pray for the Iraqi church. And Israeli strikes continue in Gaza despite claims of diplomatic progress. Underground church leaders tell Mark of Global Catalytic Ministries that they'll believe change when they see it.
8: A lot of people are skeptical because the reality on the ground is often far different than the reality of the news cycle.
6: Critical humanitarian needs abound in Gaza, where fuel and funding shortages threaten to cut services. GCM has a medical team ready to go in, but security is a choke point.
8: As soon as Israel says they're finishing operations, they start a new operation. So then they halt all access. There becomes a security protocol that they won't let anyone in.
6: Ask God to open doors that man cannot.
8: Our biggest need is prayer so that we would be able to access without issues and move between nations without issues.
6: 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So by giving to Mission Network News, you enable us to keep the stories of God's kingdom coming. 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I'm Ruth Kramer.

Why does God save us? Is it because we go to church? Because we treat people well? Because we're faithful to Him? Welcome to Through the Bible. In this study, our teacher, Dr. J. Vernon McGee, takes us to the Old Testament book of Exodus chapter 2, beginning in verse 21, where we're going to see how God prepares to redeem Israel and discover why He redeems us as well. I'm Steve Schwetz, and I'm so glad that you've joined us on the Bible Bus for this great study in God's Word. As you find your seat,

0: seat and get comfortable. Let's hear from a few of our fellow travelers, this time listening and studying with us in Spanish. Martha from Spain tells us, I want to thank you for the work you're doing. I learned about you through a YouVersion plan studying the book of James. Now I've downloaded the app on my phone and I'm following the daily study of Revelation. I've also started listening to the Genesis study. Thank you so much. God bless you abundantly. Jorge in Guatemala shares this. Since I accepted Christ as my Savior, I have sought to delve deeply into the Bible. But ever since I began traveling on the Bible bus in February 2024, I've been having such wonderful experiences, especially when I discover, on the one hand, how glorious the Bible is when explained well, as you do, and on the other hand, how little I knew before. I bless this precious ministry in a very special way and ask God that more and more people will join this excellent program every day. Now from a listener in the U.S. who didn't leave a name, we hear this. This is an excellent teaching program that leads me to love my Lord and Savior Jesus Christ more and more and provides me with tools to, as the Word says, be prepared when asked about the reason for my faith in the gospel and the content of the Bible from Genesis to Revelation. I thank God that I have known you for more than 30 years and that it has been a solid foundation of sound doctrine. Well, praise God. Praise God that he's using his word to change lives in Spanish in more than 250 languages around the globe as well. So to join our world prayer team as we pray for listeners like these, sign up right from our app or go to ttb.org. And let's pray now. Lord, thank you that you redeemed Israel in the time of Moses and that you still redeem us now. We know that nothing we do makes us worthy of your salvation. It's only by your grace and mercy extended to us in Jesus. And so in his name we pray. Amen. Turn to Exodus 2 as we go through the Bible with Dr. J. Vernon McGee.
1: Now we come to the second chapter of the book of Exodus, and we put in today at verse 21. Hope you have your Bible and you'll turn there. We'll begin in just a moment. I hope you have our notes and outlines, which we'll send to you. Now, we left off last time here in Exodus with this man Moses. We divided his life into three different parts. He lived to be 120, and there are three 40-year periods. The first 40 years he spent in the court of Pharaoh. We saw that last time, and Stephen said he was learned in all the wisdom of the Egyptians. It is the belief of some that this man Moses actually led a campaign up into Ethiopia. He was a man of tremendous ability, of course, and one that was trained in all the wisdom of the Egyptians, which meant that he knew a great deal about engineering. Look at the pyramids and look at the great temples that were built and the great palaces that were built in that day. And the chemistry was terrific. They really knew a great deal about chemistry, the paints they used, the embalming fluid. And they were a literary people. They had a great library. And Moses was learned in that wisdom, but that did not equip him to serve God. So God put him out on the backside of the desert in Midian. And there you will recall that he met the daughter of the priest of Midian. In fact, the matter is, the man had several daughters, and Moses married one of these women. And there's always been a question relative to Moses' marital state. I personally feel like that's one of the things that Moses more or less passes over. I'm sure he must have loved his wife, but the record that we have doesn't reveal a very wonderful relationship at all. I would presume that it was not the best in the world. Here is this man now that's down in the land of Midian on the backside of the desert, getting his BD degree, backside of the desert degree, and there God was training him to deliver his people. We are told, though, in verse 21, and Moses was content to dwell with the man, that is the priest there in Midian, and he gave Moses Zipporah, his daughter. And Zipporah means sparrow. She must have been a little thing. And she bare him a son, and he called his name Gershom. For he said, I've been a stranger in a strange land. came to pass in process of time that the king of Egypt died, and the children of Israel sighed by reason of the bondage. And they cried, and their cry came up unto God by reason of the bondage. And God heard their groaning. And God remembered his covenant with Abraham, with Isaac, and with Jacob. And God looked upon the children of Israel, and God had respect unto them. Now God is going to come down and deliver the children of Israel now. And Moses has been trained to be that deliverer. Now the question, of course, arises, why did God do this? Now, if you have any notion that the reason God did this was because of the superior ability of these people, then I think you'd be entirely wrong. And God did not come down to deliver him because he said, my, these children of Israel are so superior to the Egyptians, and they've been true to me, they've not gone into idolatry, and they've served me faithfully, and they are a lovely people. May I say to you that God never said that, because it wouldn't have been true. These people were not faithful to God. They did not serve him. They did go into idolatry. And you'll recall when they got out into the wilderness, they couldn't wait to make a golden calf. Just as soon as Moses got out of sight, why, Aaron started making the golden calf for them. They had gone into idolatry. They were away from God. They were in slavery. Now, why would God come down and deliver them? Because they're in a helpless, hopeless position. They are in the position where unless somebody will intervene on their behalf, they're through, they're sunk. Or using the common colloquialism of the day, they've gone down the tube. They are not even savable. They cannot be salvaged, it would look like, at this particular juncture. Well, then why did God come down? Well, he tells us here two reasons. God says, I heard their groaning. The thing that appealed to God was their desperate condition, their hopeless condition. That's what appealed to God. And he saw that, and for that reason, it appealed to him. And then the second reason is, he says here that he remembered his covenant with Abraham, Isaac, and Jacob. God says, I made a covenant with Abraham that I'd bring his offspring after the 400 years, I'd bring them back into the land. God says, I intend to keep my covenant. What I say I'll do, I will do. And God confirmed that covenant with Isaac and then again with Jacob. Now, these are the two reasons that God came down and delivered these people. It was their desperate, hopeless condition. It was that which appealed to the heart of God. And the second thing is, God had made a covenant with Abraham, Isaac, and Jacob. Now, why do you think God has redeemed you? That is, if you are redeemed. Why do you think God has redeemed me? Well, same reason. God found nothing in us that call forth his salvation. He makes it very clear that when he saves us, it's not because any merit is in us at all. Actually, it's without a cause. That is the thing that Paul says in Romans, the 3rd chapter, verse 24. Let me read verse 23. For all have sinned and come short of the glory of God, being justified freely. And that word freely means without a cause. It's the same word our Lord used when he said they hated me without a cause. Now, you and I are justified without a cause. That is, there's no reason in us. God didn't look at us and say, my, you know, you're Protestant and you're lovely and you're superior and I'm going to redeem you. Fact of the matter is, it's the reverse of that. God saw us in the darkness of sin and ignorance. He saw us hopelessly lost, and we were not able to save ourselves. And so we're told here, being justified without a cause by his grace through the redemption that's in Christ Jesus. And God saves us by grace. Actually, He doesn't save us by love. He loved us, but love didn't save us. Love provided a Savior. God so loved that He gave His only begotten Son. God so loved the world that He gave His only begotten Son, that you and I might have a redemption. And we are saved, therefore, without a cause, by His grace, through the redemption that's in Christ Jesus. That's the basis on which God saves us today. And I hope none of you listening in have any notion that God found anything in you that was worthy of salvation. Now, I think that a great many people think that, well, God did save me as a sinner, but He saw what a lovely person I would become. Did you know that you never become a lovely person? I hate to say that, but you don't become a lovely person. There's no good in that old nature. Paul says, I know within my flesh there dwelleth no good thing. Now, will you believe God that there's no good in you at all? My friend, there's nothing in you that's good. Oh, I know that hurts a great many people. That's a shoe that really pinches, isn't it? To think that God didn't find any good in us and there's never going to be any good in us. And that's the reason you and I have to have a new nature. That's the reason for that, because friends, you and I just can't produce anything good. He found nothing in us, nothing whatsoever. And He never expected that old nature to ever produce anything good. In fact, He's eventually going to get rid of it. We need a new nature. And that is the thing that caused God to come down and deliver these people. There was no good in them. No good at all. He redeemed them because He heard their cry. And God saw our desperate condition and saved us. And then God had a covenant. I mentioned it a moment ago in that most familiar verse, John 3:16. Long before I came into the world, God the Father so loved the world that He gave His only begotten Son. And the Son agreed to come and die. And the Father agreed to save any that would trust Jesus. And He didn't wait for me to get here to talk it over with Vernon McGee and say, now look here, boy, what do you think about this plan? If it pleases you, I'll go through with it. God didn't do that. God says, and I want to be brutally frank with you, God says, here it is. Take it or leave it. This is my salvation that I offer you. He made a covenant. And anyone that'll trust Christ, He'll save them. A little Scotch lady who had worked hard, taken in washings years ago, sent a boy away to the university. And he came home for vacation. And that was in the days when the university was going modern and liberal. And so when he came, why, he had a few doubts. And he was a little arrogant, you know. But he didn't really want his mother to know too much. But one morning, she was fixing his breakfast, and she's telling about how wonderful God was to save her, and she knew she was saved. And this young fella just couldn't take any more of it. So he said, look, Mama, you don't seem to realize how really small you are in this universe, and that you really don't amount to very much. Then he gave her quite a lecture on astronomy, how big the universe was, and how little she was. And he said, why, if you lost your soul, God wouldn't miss it at all. It wouldn't amount to anything. Well, she didn't say anything. She just kept waiting on the boy till finally she got everything on the table. Then she sat down, and she said, I've been thinking over, son, what you said. You were right. My little soul doesn't amount to much, and if I lose it, I wouldn't lose much, and God wouldn't lose much. But says, you know, if He doesn't save me, He's going to lose more than I would lose. The boy says, what do you mean? Well, she said, He promised that if I would trust Jesus, He'd save me. And He'll lose His word. He'll break His word. He'll lose His reputation and His character if He doesn't make good. You're right. I don't lose much, but He's going to lose a great deal. And friends, God's not going to lose a great deal. God's going to make good. And that's the thing that He's saying. Not that the children of Israel are attractive, but he is saying that he's come down now to redeem them because he has heard their cry and that appeal to him. There's nothing lovely that appealed in those people, and there's nothing lovely in us that causes him to save us. And he did make a covenant with Abraham, Isaac, and Jacob, and God has agreed to save any that'll trust Jesus, because it was on that condition that he came to this earth to die. God so loved, and it's that love provided a redemption. And God doesn't save by love, he saves by grace. Now, grace is love in action. It's easy to sit on the sidelines and talk about loving. God didn't do that. God's demonstrated his love to us today. Now, will you notice the last verse? And God looked upon the children of Israel, and God had respect unto them. Now, we come to the third chapter of the book of Exodus. Now, in the third chapter, we have this very arresting story of the burning bush. It's the call of Moses, and the second 40 years in Midian now comes to an end. And this burning bush is the turning point, of course. Now let me begin reading at verse 1. Now this is chapter 3 of Exodus. Have you ever noticed the great chapter 3s of the Bible? I've often wanted to run a series on the great third chapters of the Bible. But there's so many things I've never been able to get around to preach on that are in the Word of God. Genesis 3, John 3, Romans 3, and here is Exodus 3, and it's the burning bush. Now, will you notice? Now, Moses kept the flock of Jethro, his father-in-law, the priest of Midian, and he led the flock to the backside of the desert, and came to the mountain of God, even to Horeb. And the angel of the Lord appeared unto him in a flame of fire out of the midst of a bush. And he looked, and behold, the bush burned with fire, and the bush was not consumed. Now that bush has always, frankly, been considered a picture of the nation Israel. They've been in the fire of persecution from the very beginning. Here they are in it right now, down in the land of Egypt, and down through the centuries, that's been their experience. They've been in the fire, but like that burning bush, they've never been consumed. And isn't that interesting? Other great nations that have never gone through the fire as they have already disappeared. By the way, when was the last time you saw a Midianite? He's down in the land of Midian. Have you seen the flag of Midian? Do you know anything about the government of Midian? I must confess that I know nothing about this. It's gone. It's disappeared, friends. But the burning bush is certainly typical of these people. Now will you notice? And the angel of the Lord appeared unto him in a flame of fire out of the midst of a bush. And here, the angel of the Lord, in my book, in the Old Testament, is none other than the pre-incarnate Christ. Now, I'm not even prepared to debate that. There are certain convictions that I've come to in my ministry that I just don't go back and debate them anymore. I'm not prepared to debate whether 2 + 2 = 4. They told me that at school. I accepted it. Been working on that supposition now for over half a century. And it's worked out all right, so if you don't think 2 + 2 = 4, you go to somebody else to argue it, and don't come to me, because to me, 2 + 2 = 4. And the angel of the Lord in the Old Testament is the pre-incarnate Christ. Now, if you haven't come to that point, then I'm not prepared to argue with you, although I think I could give you my argument. But the important thing is to get the great message that is here. Now will you notice? And behold, the bush burned with fire, and the bush was not consumed. And Moses said, I will now turn aside and see this great sight, why the bush is not burnt. And when the Lord saw that he turned aside to see, God called unto him out of the midst of the bush. I thought it was the angel. It was. Well, didn't the angel call? Yes. Well, then why does it say God called? Because it's the Lord Jesus, friends, and he's God. And he said, Moses, Moses, and he said, here am I. And he said, draw not nigh hither, put off thy shoes from off thy feet, for the place whereon thou standest is holy ground. Here is a man brought up in the court of Pharaoh, trained in the culture and civilization of that day, and it was a great one. He has spent now 40 years in the wilderness, and he's had a great training out there, but you know he doesn't know enough to take off his shoes. Doesn't know enough to do that. How many people today, they are learned in the wisdom of this world, but they are so ignorant of God, so ignorant of his word, and now he has to be rebuked and told to take off his shoes. Take off your shoes, for the place whereon thou standest is holy ground. God now is teaching him a great lesson that has to do with the holiness of God. Moreover, he said, I am the God of thy father, the God of Abraham, the God of Isaac, and the God of Jacob. And Moses hid his face, for he was afraid to look upon God. Now, when we say that he could look upon God, he could look upon the revelation of God. The Lord Jesus, when he came to this earth, actually was veiled in human flesh. It can still be said, no man hath seen God at any time. The only begotten Son in the bosom of the Father, he hath exegeted him. He's led him out in the open, where now you can know God. And the only way you can know him, of course, is through the Lord Jesus Christ. Now we read, and the Lord said, I have surely seen the affliction of my people which are in Egypt, and I have heard their cry by reason of their taskmasters, for I know their sorrows, and I am come down to deliver them out of the hand of the Egyptians, and to bring them up out of that land into a good land, a large, unto a land flowing with milk and honey. God, when he redeems, he does not only redeem from something, but always unto something. We have been saved from sin unto heaven and unto holiness also. Until next time, may God richly bless you, my beloved.
0: 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And when you're in touch, would you tell us how you listen to Through the Bible? However you hop aboard the Bible bus, you know we love to hear it. That small bit of information is also a big help to us as we follow God's lead in taking his whole word to his whole world. So thanks in advance. I'm Steve Schwetz, and I'll meet you back here next time as together we go through the Bible.

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2: weather. Skies become mostly clear as we go through the night with lows in the mid-50s, a light northwest wind. Sunny for Monday with highs in the lower 80s. Increasing clouds Monday night, lows in the upper 50s. Cloudy with an isolated rain shower Tuesday, highs in the mid-70s. Scattered rain showers Tuesday night. I'm meteorologist Matthew Harding on KPDQ.
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5: Foundations of Freedom, a look at America's founding principles and the leaders who shaped our nation.
6: Ronald Reagan understood that liberty could never be taken for granted. In 1967, he warned Americans, freedom is a fragile thing, and it's never more than one generation away from extinction. President Reagan knew the freedoms secured by one generation were not guaranteed to survive to the next. Today, as socialistic ideas that place greater power in the hands of government gain renewed support, Reagan's warning carries even greater weight. Freedom is more than inheritance. It's a responsibility, one we all share. Every generation must fight for the principles that made self-government possible. Freedom only survives when each generation chooses to defend it. So, do we have the courage to defend and protect what is being challenged, the very principles that made America the greatest experiment in history?
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9: In the Star Wars movie The Mandalorian and Grogu, now on video, a popular Disney Plus series gets the full-scale cinematic treatment. The result is equal parts cool, cute, and nostalgic, if a bit predictable. The Mandalorian is an armor-clad bounty hunter named Din Djarin. He's a man of few words who has also become an unlikely surrogate father to a little Yoda-like guy named Grogu. Now they've got a new assignment, rescuing Jabba the Hutt's son, Rata. What could possibly go wrong? The Mandalorian and Grogu is a lightweight standalone adventure. Families will find a bit of Star Wars spirituality and a lot of bloodless violence. So we're giving The Mandalorian and Grogu a 3.5 out of 5 for family friendliness. Read the full review at PluggedIn.com/radio. I'm Adam Holtz with Plugged In by Focus on the Family.
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0: Good afternoon, and welcome to the Narrow Path radio broadcast. My name is Steve Gregg, and we're live for an hour each weekday afternoon, as we are right now, so you can call in. You can ask questions about the Bible or the Christian faith, and we'll talk about them on the air. You can bring up points of disagreement you might have with the host. We'll talk about those on the air, too, if you'd like. Just give me a call. Right now, I'm looking at a few open lines, so you're welcome to call now and get through. The number is 844-484-5737. That number again is 844-484-5737. Tonight I'm speaking in the little town of Oakhurst, California. It's up near Yosemite, and in the Sierra Pines Church. That's tonight at 6:30. I'm going to be talking. They asked me to talk about the narrative of the Bible. I'm going to do a survey, overview of the whole history of the Bible. That is the internal history of the Bible, not the history of how we got the Bible, but the history that the Bible records. So, be doing that all in one evening at 6:30 tonight in Oakhurst, California, at the Sierra Pines Church. Now, Oakhurst is pretty remote, so I assume most of our listeners are not going to be anywhere near there. But any of you who are might want to be aware of that and come out for that. And then, of course, tomorrow night, I'm giving the Revelation 4 Views talk with a Q&A in another church, Ponderosa Basin Chapel, which is in Mariposa, California, not very far from tonight's meeting. I think maybe about a half hour from there. I'm not sure. Ponderosa Basin Chapel in Mariposa, California. I'll be talking there tomorrow night. And then in Coors Gold, which is also in the same general area, at the Coors Gold Reformed Fellowship on Sunday. I'll be speaking Sunday morning and Sunday afternoon. So those are all in kind of one area here, today through Sunday. I'll be speaking four times. So if you're in the area or want to come to those meetings and you didn't catch the information I just gave it, go to our website, thenarrowpath.com, and go to the announcements link, and you'll see where all these places are and when. All right, we're going to go to the phones now and talk first of all to Michael, our first caller today from Inglewood, California. Hi, Michael. Welcome to The Narrow Path. Thanks for calling.
1: Thank you. All right, Steve. I'm kind of opening or trying to start a church like at my house, and I have a few new members, and I was listening to Matthew 7:1-3, and it brought something to my attention on Romans 12:2 is what I was looking up there. And so there's a couple that are lesbians, and they were not in the church, and they got married when it became legal. And then they started to go to a church where there was a female lesbian pastor. But then they started reading the Bible for their own, so they kind of see things. Now, they're still married, but they said they stopped, you know, having the sexual affairs of homosexual affairs.
0: Sure.
1: But they still have the attraction, but they stopped.
0: Uh-huh.
1: Now, I guess my question is, because it seems they don't want a divorce because divorce is also a sin. So they're like, can we stay married but not do anything? Because even if we divorce, we don't want to marry a man anyway, so we're just not going to do anything. What do you think about that?
0: Well, good for them that they're remaining celibate and that they're taking their conversion seriously. I mean, that's a very good thing. It seems to show that their conversion is genuine. As you know, when you say divorce is wrong, well, divorce can only occur where there's a marriage, and where two people of the same sex have solemnized their relationship. That's not what God looks at as a marriage. Jesus defined what marriage is. Jesus said a marriage is when a man and a woman get together and God makes them one flesh in a marriage. Now, people living together, whether they're man and man or woman and woman or men and woman, if they're not joined by God, because let's say it's a man and a woman, and the reason their marriage is not blessed by God is because one of them is still married to somebody else, and Jesus said a second marriage in that case is adultery. Well, when you're committing adultery, of course, you don't need a divorce from that. You just need to repent of that. And of course, a marriage between people of the same sex would be of a similar sort. It's not a marriage in a biblical sense of the word. It's more of a highly ultra-modern definition, expansion of the word marriage in popular culture. And I don't know, you know, certainly you don't need to get a divorce in God's sight from that, but I would suggest that if they don't get a divorce, let's just say a legal divorce, they would seem to be saying they still endorse the reality of the marriage. I would say they could even get it annulled, although I don't, the government doesn't annul marriages, but in, like in the Catholic Church, it could be annulled because they recognize that some people who have lived as if they're married, they really didn't have a legitimate marriage, so they just annul. It's not a divorce. I would say if they're serious about this, they certainly can remain celibate. Are they, they're still living together, I presume?
1: Yeah.
0: I'm sorry. Yeah. Okay. Yeah, that could even be problematic, though the Bible doesn't say that two people attracted to each other can't live under the same roof. It's just somewhat unwise, you know, because, frankly, most people have times where their will is weak and where their sexual attraction is strong, where if they happen to live under the same roof, things happen that they had already decided perhaps that weren't going to happen, but they do anyway. I would think it'd be very wise for them to live separately. Though, you know, if they can't afford to do that and they live in the same house and they do remain celibate, they're not technically committing any sin. You can't condemn them for that. I would just tell them that would be very much to be advised against. Yeah, they don't have to get married to a man. They don't even have to be attracted to men. They don't even have to stop being attracted to women, since they probably don't have much control over that. Most people don't have control over who they're attracted to. But, of course, attraction only rises to the level of sin when you submit to the temptation. You know, temptation is not the same thing as sin. A man and a woman living in near proximity might have sexual desire toward each other, but if they resist the temptation and they don't have sex, they haven't sinned. You don't sin until you do sin. Now, it's a very awkward thing. We have some neighbors who are a same-sex marriage couple, and I've often thought, what would happen if they became Christians? And in this case, they've adopted a couple of children. It'd be very, very hard. Of course, it's very hard. You know, once you do something disobedient to God, sometimes you've just dug yourself into a hole that there's no easy way out. But the Bible doesn't say that following Jesus is going to be easy. It demands everything. You have to deny yourself and take up your cross. It sounds to me like these lesbians who are coming to your church have made that commitment, and they're just wondering what they should do. I do think that, I mean, it's not very expensive to get a divorce. They don't have to, you know, divide property or whatever, but I think they should not continue to live their lives officially in the sight of man married, because insofar as they do so, they're communicating without words that such a thing is a marriage, you know. So to renounce the marriage is not to renounce friendship with each other or love for each other, but they're just not going to have a sexual relationship. And if they're not going to do that, it'd probably be wise not to live in the same house together. Though, again, as I say, what's wise and what's moral are not necessarily the same thing. If a person doesn't have any choice but to live in the same house with somebody that they might find attractive, obviously they're going to have to be very self-controlled. But some people can do that. People who find that they can't, though, would have to probably take separate lodgings. It's a hard thing. My heart definitely goes out to people who, before they knew God, had no idea about these things. I mean, they were attracted to same sex. The society affirms them, made it legal for them to get married. I mean, if you're not committed to God and don't know any better, you know, you just go that way. And yet, the government and the state and the society has let them down, because if society had not departed from the ways of God, these people would not have fallen into this trouble. I mean, they might be a lesbian couple doing lesbian things, but they wouldn't be seeing themselves as a marriage. It's like if a couple, 20-year-old kids, a man and a woman, are living together in sin, but they're not married. Well, when they get saved, they can just not live together. I mean, but where there's a marriage, then there's legal entanglements and stuff like that. But when a marriage is itself not a marriage in God's sight, then it, I don't think it should be persisted in a situation where people might interpret it as a marriage, or where you may be encouraging people to think of it that you're married. Those are my thoughts. That's a hard counseling situation for a young church planter to be in, but hopefully you'll have the wisdom to navigate it. Thank you, brother, for your call. Fred from Alameda, California is next. Fred, welcome to The Narrow Path.
2: Hi. Is it the verse about, or the chapter where it talks about putting on the full armor of God, is that in Philippians?
0: No, Ephesians. Ephesians 6.
2: So I had a question. I know, like, it talks about the helmet, breastplate, and the shield of faith. My question is, when Paul says, and I'm not sure where this is yeah, I think it's in, I'm pretty sure, well, I know it's in the New Testament, yeah, but the Apostle Paul said he wanted to visit someplace, and he said he couldn't, and he said the reason was, quote, dot, dot, dot, Satan prevented me, end quote.
0: That's, yeah, that's First Thessalonians chapter 3, I believe.
2: Okay. So my question is, going back to putting on the full armor of God, did Satan prevent Paul from doing something he wanted to because he let his guard down and he didn't put on the full armor of God, or is that irrelevant?
0: Yeah, it's a different subject. It's more or less irrelevant. The armor of God, Paul said, is to help you to stand against the wiles of the devil. And by that, he means the attacks of the devil. When the devil is attacking you, the armor of God is what he says is your protection. He says, put on the full armor of God so that you can withstand in the evil day. Withstanding means resist an attack, and having done all to stand. So the idea is that you'll still be standing after the battle's over. You're not a casualty, you're a winner. And now, the armor of God he mentions, of course, is the belt of truth, the breastplate of righteousness, the shoes of the preparation of the gospel of peace, the shield of faith, and the helmet of salvation. Now, you know, if you take out all those military metaphors, he's talking about truth, he's talking about righteousness, he's talking about faith, he's talking about salvation. Now, these are subjects that are major subjects of the New Testament. They don't always, they're not always presented in a military kind of a metaphor, but they are simply the things that we have as Christians. We're saved, we have faith, we have truth, you know, we have righteousness. And what Paul is saying is not that you have to do something special that other Christians don't have to do so you can go into battle, but life is a battle. And in the Christian life, the enemy is trying to destroy your Christian life. He's going about like a roaring lion, seeking whom he may devour. He wants to get the advantage over us, he says in 2 Corinthians 2:11. But we know his devices, he says. So we're under attack from the enemy, and we will survive that attack if our armor is intact. Now, what that means is, if I am righteous, if I hold on to the truth, if I have faith, if I have salvation. He says those are normal privileges of all Christians, but in terms of seeing life as a battle and an enemy attack against you, your salvation serves you like a helmet. Your righteousness serves like a breastplate, you know, and so forth. Your shield of faith, your faith, which is something you walk in it with every day, it's a shield against fiery darts of doubt and deception and so forth. So, you know, when he talks about the armor of God, he's simply pointing out that the advantages Christians have are of great value to them in the context of being under attack from the enemy. Now, when he said that he wanted to come to Thessalonica, but Satan prevented him or hindered him, what did he mean by that? Well, in my opinion, he's talking not about, he was under spiritual attack, but rather he wanted to come to Thessalonica, but people who were acting on Satan's part, under his inspiration, stopped him. So this was more of a physical blockage. And the reason is because when he was in Thessalonica, He was only there, as far as we know, for 3 weeks before he got run out of town. The Jews of the town stirred up the, you know, some of the Greeks of the town, and they there's a riot, and Paul got thrown out of town. But there were a few converts there, and Paul wanted to visit them, and he wrote these letters to them. But when he said he endeavored to come back, but apparently the coast was not clear. The, you know, the same people who had thrown out of town, he sees them as Satan's agents, and they hindered him from coming. The coast was not clear. He couldn't just come back yet. He'd like to sometime, but he saw that their interference was Satan. You know, they were acting on the part of Satan to hinder him. That's what I believe he's talking about there. It's a different kind of thing, because the armor of God doesn't guarantee that we won't have physical problems with people. The armor of God protects our soul and our mind, our spiritual life, keeps it intact so we don't lose it. But in the world, we have tribulations, we have persecutions, and our spiritual armor does not protect us from being persecuted. It protects us in persecution from giving up hope and denying Christ, but it doesn't prevent persecution. So when Paul talks about the armor of God, he's talking about your spiritual safety, your spiritual security, but he's not ruling out that the devil still has his loyalists who will come against you and may even succeed in obstructing you or, you know, even harming you. And I think when he talks about in Thessalonians, I think he's talking about people. Although he says the devil hindered me, I think he recognized those people were the devil's people, and the devil brought his troops out to stop him.
2: Okay, well, thanks. Yeah, that helps. That helps.
0: Okay, Fred, thanks for your call. Darren in Woodstock, Georgia, welcome to The Narrow Path. Thanks for calling.
3: Hi, Steve. I have a really quick question. I'm sure you've been asked it before, but I've never heard it answered by you anyway. In the Gospel of Matthew, there's two demoniacs of Gadara.
0: Mm-hmm.
3: And then also in Jericho, there's two blind men in Jericho, whereas Mark and Luke mentioned one demoniac and one blind man. Mark's
0: yep.
3: the only one
0: yep.
3: who calls a blind man by name is Bartimaeus.
0: Yeah.
3: But how do you reconcile the difference there?
0: Well, there's another case very much like that, in that two of the Gospels tell us that when the women came to the tomb to find Jesus and thought it was empty, that there was an angel there who spoke to them and told them that he had risen. But the other two Gospels tell us there were two angels there who did. So these are all similar kinds of passages or kinds of differences between the Gospels. There's a demoniac, there's a blind man, there's an angel in Mark or Luke. In Matthew, there's two demoniacs, there's two blind men, two angels or whatever. And so this is, you know, people say, well, there's contradiction there. I'm not really sure why that'd be a contradiction. If I said to you that I went to Australia a few years ago and I did some teaching over there, and you said, okay, Steve said he went to Australia and did some teaching over there, and then you heard me talking to somebody else in a different situation, and I mentioned that my wife and I and another couple went to Australia and I was teaching over there. Now, in one case, I gave more information than the other. If I just mention myself without the others, it's probably to make the point that it happened, that I was teaching in Australia. How many people went with me is not perhaps on my mind to get into. On other occasions, I might want to emphasize the fact that some others went with me. But whichever way I say it, I didn't contradict myself. If my wife and I and two others went to Australia together, that doesn't mean that I didn't go. And if I said I went, that could be true, along with the other statement. So one statement gives more detail, and the other does not. One thing that all the Gospels agree about is that there was a demoniac at Gadara. There was a blind man outside Jericho, and there was an angel at the tomb. Matthew simply tells us, yeah, actually there was, and there was another one too. You know, he might not have said anything worth recording. You know, it may be that all the conversation took place between Jesus or the women or whoever's talking and one of the people. It is interesting that the one blind man, his name is given as Bartimaeus, and it may be that the only reason that he's mentioned, I think it's Mark that gives Bartimaeus' name, It may be the reason he only mentions him is that of the two blind men, Bartimaeus is the only one who hung around Jesus and got converted, and later his name was known by the others who were with Jesus. He became a known person among them in their fellowship. But maybe Mark didn't remember or know the name of the other guy because he didn't hang around with them. We don't know why one author gives more detail than another, but we do not have a problem unless what one author says about the subject contradicts what another author says. Now, the nature of a contradiction is that there are two statements about the same subject which cannot both be true. It's like if I said, the sun never came out from behind the clouds today. And then I also said on the same day, yeah, it's sunny all day long. Wasn't a cloud in the sky. Well, that's a contradiction. Both those things cannot both be true. That's a contradiction. One of them has to be rejected. And so when you have a contradiction, it's problematic because it means that if somebody has said the opposite or a contradictory thing to someone else, one of them is not telling the truth. Now, if we find that in the Gospels, you know, and one gospel says something and the other contradicts it, well, then one of those can't be trusted. And that's a problem for Christians because we do trust the Gospels. But we don't have that kind of a contradiction there. At least I don't believe we do. What we have is four independent authors sharing their recollections of the story of Jesus. They sometimes include different details. Sometimes some of them leave out whole stories that the others include. Some leave out whole sermons that Jesus preached that are included. Other, this is just the difference between different authors telling the story in their own way. We have a serious problem if two of them say or talk about the same thing and one of them denies what the other one says. That's a contradiction. I mean, mm-hmm. We'd have to reject one of them. But if one says there was an angel who said this and another writer said, yeah, there were two angels there actually. And they told the women this. Well, the one who said there was an angel isn't denying that there's a second one. He's talking about the one that spoke. He said, an angel said this. Okay, well, probably two of them speak in unison. Probably one of them did the speaking and the other was standing by. It's probably the same with the blind men and with the demoniac. So in any case, that's what I would naturally think, unless I was a skeptic and was looking for problems that don't exist, you know? Like I said, if you hear me tell somebody about a mm-hmm. trip I made and I don't mention anyone else going with me, and the next time you hear me talking about it, you find out some other people were there too, you don't assume that I'm lying. You assume that you've just learned something more from one statement than from the others, more detail. So, I mean, that's how an honest person and a not hostile person would read the Gospels. They say, oh, you know, Mark and Luke tell us about this demonic. Matthew tells us there were two. Now I know there were two. I didn't need to know that, but I know it because now I have all the accounts. But only somebody, I'm not saying you're this person, but sometimes people are this person I'm going to describe. Sometimes people are just looking for ways to be unbelievers. They're just looking for ways to reject what the Bible says. And they would delight to find a genuine contradiction. In fact, I have a book on my shelf that purports to have scanned a bunch of atheist literature about the Bible, and he collects 900 contradictions in the Bible that he got from unbelieving literature, and the book answers all of them. Of course, some of them it's absurd to say they're contradictions, but that's just it. People who are unbelievers are often absurd. They certainly, in many cases, are not reading the Bible objectively. They're looking for problems. And, you know, anyone who just reads it with an open mind and intelligent, it wouldn't be a problem to them, you know. But, again, those kinds of things, you might say, why does God let those kind of differences exist? It might be for this very reason. When you come up with a difference in the Bible like that, you're going to go one way or the other. You're going to say, oh, okay, now I know all the facts of it. Or you can say, wait a minute here, somebody's lying. Now, if you go with the first way, it means you've got a relatively positive attitude, toward the witnesses, you know. If you go the other way, say, wait, someone's lying, when you don't have to assume that, then you've got a negative attitude toward the witnesses. So really people's attitude toward the Bible itself is going to determine how they react to those kinds of things, because there's not any reason to react negatively, but a very large percentage of the population is determined to not believe the Bible. And so, of course, they read it looking for those kind of problems. There are lots of passages in the Bible that are pointed to of this type and of some other types that appear to be discrepancies, as the passages are talking about the same subject, but they don't give the same information. But only if both statements cannot be true are we really facing a contradiction here. And these examples would not be that kind of a case.

0: 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I'll be back in 30 seconds. 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
1: Though the Narrow Path radio program with Steve Gregg is primarily a Bible question and answer format, Steve does invite disagreement with any of his positions. However, this invitation is not meant to be a platform for your own ministry or sermons. Please state your disagreement briefly, and if Steve needs clarification or further information, he will ask for it. And please be prepared to articulate your defense with the relevant supporting scripture.

0: 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My name is Steve Gregg, and we're live for another half hour taking your calls. If you have questions about the Bible or the Christian faith, or you disagree with the host about something and want a balanced comment, give us a call. We have a half hour, and we have a few lines still open. Now, this is not always true. One reason I mentioned lines are open when they are is because a lot of times there aren't any lines open, and there's no sense you're trying to call if all the lines are full. But there are a few lines open. You can call. You can get through right now. 844-484-5737. And we'll be glad to take your call. Our next caller is David in Atlanta, Georgia. David, welcome to the Narrow Path.
1: Hey, Steve. A couple days ago, you answered a different caller, and in that answer, you mentioned that Pentecost and AD 70 are kind of flip sides of the same coin. And I would like to suggest that the abomination of desolation works the same way. One coin, crucifixion heads, desolation tails. So Matthew says, when you see the coin, let the reader understand, flee. Luke clarifies, when you see tails, flee. So do you think that's a fair reading? And if not, what does let the reader understand mean?
0: Now, I'm trying to understand what your point is. I mean, what the position is you're stating. So the abomination of desolation, you're saying that the abomination is one side of the coin and desolation is the other side?
1: That's right.
0: Okay. So what you're saying is that you believe the cross was the abomination. That is that killing Jesus
1: That's right.
0: was the abomination. And that the desolation of Jerusalem was the other side, the flip side. So is that what you're saying?
1: Yep, that's correct.
0: Okay. Well, feel free. Feel free to think it. We've talked about this before. Jesus was telling his disciples that when they see it, they should flee. And that's been my answer both times that you've brought this up before, that that they didn't flee when they saw the cross, so they didn't understand that to be the abomination of desolation. They did kind of flee. I mean, they fled from the Garden of Gethsemane and they were hiding out. And when Jesus rose from the dead, he kind of had to find them in their hiding place in Jerusalem there. But they didn't flee from Jerusalem. And that's what Jesus specifically said. When you see the abomination of desolation, and that would, and this would be the same whether you're correct or not. I mean, you're saying the abomination that brings desolation. Well, the desolation is 70 AD, but the abomination you say is in 30 AD at the cross. Yeah, well, they didn't understand it that way because they didn't flee from Jerusalem.
1: Well, but that's the point is Luke clarifies that they did understand it that way, and he removes the let the reader understand. So can't the let the reader understand part be that it requires, and specifically the grammar behind it is the apexegetical reading of the phrase, which is one of the valid Greek readings of that phrase, which in English would be more appropriately sort of or more clearly for us English readers, the abomination, comma, namely its desolation. So that's the valid apexegetical is the term for that Greek reading, and I think Luke is basically clarifying that, but making it simpler.
0: So how is it that the apostles did not flee when they saw Jesus crucified?
1: Well, Luke is clarifying that what he meant was when you see the desolation that comes from the abomination. So when you see the armies flee, the tail side of the coin.
0: Well, I'll certainly let you believe that. You've brought it up a few times here, and I'm not persuaded, but I don't see anything to go to the bar.

0: brawl about it, that's not a problem to me. So you're welcome to that view, and the listeners are welcome to consider it.
1: All right, thanks.
0: All right, David, thanks for calling. Okay, let's talk to Robert in Arkansas. Robert, welcome to The Narrow Path.
2: Hey, Steve, this is Robert. I love listening to your show. I listen to it all the time. I'll keep my question quick, and I'll take my answer offline.
0: Okay.
2: I've always been struggling with it, with the various different gospel timelines in the beginning after Jesus' birth. So how do you fit together the timeline? Because one of the gospels says that Joseph was warned in a dream to flee into Egypt. And then one of the other gospels mentions that after Mary's days of purification were over, that they went into Jerusalem and then further on went into Nazareth. But thank you very much. Appreciate it. God bless.
0: Sure. Thank you for calling. People have wondered about it. In fact, I've heard skeptics indicate that this is some kind of a contradiction. I don't see it as a contradiction. Matthew tells us in chapter 1 that, well, we have to go earlier than that. Before Matthew even starts, Luke tells us that John the Baptist's birth was announced to his father Zechariah in the temple. That's Luke chapter 1. And before that chapter is over, Mary gets a visit from an angel, and she's told that she's going to have the baby, and it's going to be Jesus. Okay, so that's what, and then the birth of John the Baptist is also recorded in chapter 1 of Luke. So you've got in chapter 1 things that happened before Matthew's narration even begins. Zechariah is told there's going to be a baby. Mary is told there's going to be a baby. Then Zechariah's baby is born, John the Baptist. Then we come to Luke chapter 2, and we have the birth of Jesus. Now, what Matthew does in Matthew chapter 1 is he tells us about when Joseph learns of Mary's pregnancy. Now, he certainly didn't learn about it before she did, so this comes after Luke chapter 1. Luke chapter 1 tells of Mary being told she's going to have the baby, though the birth of Jesus is not recorded there. But apparently, after she learned of it, she told Joseph. Either she told him or he got wind of it somewhere. And so he contemplated divorcing her, calling off the marriage. And the angel in Matthew chapter 1 tells him, don't be afraid to take her as wife. And so we do read at the end of Matthew 1 that he did take Mary, and they didn't have sex together until Jesus was born. Now, in Luke chapter 2, we do have the birth of Jesus mentioned, and Matthew doesn't, go into the detail about that. Luke tells us that when Jesus was born, the angels appeared to the shepherds, and the shepherds came and saw Jesus. This was the very night of his birth. This was not the same time that the wise men came, which Matthew later records. But, the shepherds came, and they went and told people. And then 8 days later, Luke tells us Jesus went to the temple as a baby to be circumcised. And then he tells us also that, another, 31 days later, according to the law of dedicating the firstborn, Mary and Joseph had to take Jesus to, the temple again to dedicate him and to offer 2 turtle doves or 2 pigeons, which the law required. And so, and then it says, and they went to live in Nazareth. Okay. Now, before they went to live in Nazareth, some things happened. And Matthew records those. Matthew records that Jesus was born in Bethlehem. The wise men came. This is probably about 2 years after his birth. We'll say why. The wise men came asking in Jerusalem, where is he who's born king of the Jews? Herod was jealous and upset to hear about it because Herod was the king of the Jews, didn't like the idea of someone else being. He asked the wise men where the king of the Jews would be born. They said it's going to be Bethlehem, according to Micah 5:2. He tells the wise men, go find him, and when you find him, tell me where he is so I can come worship him too. But, of course, Herod really intended to kill the baby. Well, the wise men show up, and they find Jesus not in the manger. They find him in a house. They find his family has moved into a home. Jesus is not there described as a baby but as a young child. I'm going to suggest he was a toddler by this time. And which means, of course, that Matthew has skipped over a great deal. He mentions Jesus being born in the last verse, of Matthew 1, but then chapter 2 opens a couple of years later, and Luke is the one who's filled in the details from in between. That is the things that happen immediately after the birth of Jesus. The reason I say that the wise men probably came two or more years after Jesus' birth is because it says Herod asked the wise men when they first saw the star appear in the east. Now, it doesn't tell us what their answer was, but we do find when the wise men go their way home and don't tell Herod what it is, and Herod wants to kill the baby, he orders his troops to go to Bethlehem and kill all the male children under 2 years old. And it says, according to the time told to him by the wise men. So he had asked them when the star appeared. Though we're not told what they said, they must have said 2 years ago or 1 year ago, and wanting to play it safe, Herod said, let's kill all the babies, 2 years and younger, according to the time the wise men said. So Jesus was a toddler by this time, very clearly. He was not in the manger when the wise men came. It was at least a year or two later, and maybe more, but it was, but he was a young child now. And then, because of Herod's threat, they went into Egypt, as we read also in Matthew. And then later, when Herod died, they came back from Egypt, and then they moved up to Nazareth. Now, all of that happened in the space between Luke's comment about Jesus being dedicated in the temple at 40 days old, and then the family moving to Nazareth. He doesn't say they moved there the next day. A lot of other stories happened too. Luke, like Matthew, is selecting the parts of the story that he thinks are going to be significant, the things that are important to include in the story. And, of course, none of the Gospels record everything Jesus did. John's Gospel says if we recorded everything Jesus said and did, the earth itself could not contain the volumes. And so we see that the Gospel writers are selective. Some things strike them as very important to record. Other things they're just going to have to not record. They have a limit on their ink and their parchment. And so they just write what they do. So Matthew is filling gaps between Luke's narrative, and Luke fills some gaps between Matthew's narrative. But what makes it confusing is that when Luke mentions them going up to Nazareth, he has not mentioned that previous to them going to Nazareth, they had gone to Egypt and come back. But Matthew tells us that. And Luke just skips from Jesus being 40 days old to his family going to Nazareth to raise him, and he grew up there. And then the next you hear from Jesus about Jesus in Luke is when he's 12 years old. Now we know the very fact that the next thing we hear from Luke is that Jesus is 12 years old proves that Luke is willing to skip over a lot of time between stories. He tells of the family going to Nazareth, and then the next thing you know, Jesus is 12 years old. Therefore, since he skips over, probably 10 years there and doesn't mention it, it's not surprising that he skips over a few years between the, dedication of Jesus at the temple as a baby and the time they moved to Nazareth. The gospel writers are not trying to fill in all the gaps themselves. They just kind of, they give you the high points of the story that they want to relate. And some of the other gospels bring other high points up that they want to relate. And that would be, taking them both together, you put it together. Same thing with the stories of the resurrection appearances of Christ. All four Gospels give a series of these. Some of them include some of the same ones as each other. Mostly they're pretty independent lists. But it's not impossible to interleave them, that is to interweave them together. So that's what I think we do with Matthew and Luke's birth narratives as well. All right, I appreciate that call. Let's talk to Sean in Santa Cruz, California, my former hometown. Hi, Sean. Welcome.
1: Hey, Steve. Thanks for taking my call. Uh-huh. I just wanted to say that I really appreciate your ministry and your approach to teaching God's Word. And I'm just a little nervous because I listen to you a lot on the radio. So I have a softball question, and then I have more of the...
0: Oh, I don't know much about sports.
1: Well, maybe debate Okay, you're,
0: throw me a hardball
1: then. That's your skill set for sure. Yeah. Well, as someone who has been reading the Bible as much as you and, you know, living and walking with Christ and everything, people say that when whenever they read the Bible, they learn something new. And so my first question would be, as someone that is such a veteran when it comes to biblical teachings, whenever what is probably like the last or most recent thing that you have gleaned from in reading scripture that you didn't realize before? And I can give you my second question, or we can answer that one first.
0: You know, I'm not sure what the most recent is. I would certainly not say that every time I read the scripture, I learn something new. I read the scripture a lot, and I've been doing it for, you know, 70 years about. So I I don't learn something new every time, but I do learn things new. But I'm a slow learner. And a lot of times what's going on is a paradigm I have for some theological understanding, maybe the eschatological understanding or the views of hell or the views of something else. You know, it's a large system based on lots of different verses. And what will happen is I'll be meditating on scripture or reading scripture. I'll see something that challenges or maybe reinterprets some point of a paradigm. Now, it won't change the whole paradigm yet. I need maybe a dozen of those to change the paradigm. And they may come over a period of years. So I'm seeing little things here and there, little changes and so forth. And then eventually I have to say, okay, given all the stuff that I've seen over the recent years that's challenged something, how do I put this together? And I don't know when the last time was that that happened. I will say this, that I was driving yesterday, and I was thinking about some scripture. It'll come back to me. Even I don't remember what it was offhand. But I got some kind of a different insight into it, I think. I mean, I assume it was an insight. I could have been wrong. But it was a new thought that I had not thought about it before, that scripture, which is pretty unusual. And I remember thinking, oh, I'm glad I'm not so old that I don't get these anymore. I used to get that kind of thing all the time, you know. And I have to, it's a shame that because I'm an old guy, I forget stuff. It'll come back when it needs to, but I don't remember now what it was. But that doesn't happen every day either. I mean, it's not always that I see something new. So, I don't think it's on a schedule that, you know, God shows you new stuff when you're ready for it or when he wants you to see it or whatever. But I do learn stuff. I do learn stuff still.
1: Yeah. Thanks for opening up with that. My question, the reason why I'm calling is, has to do with the Trinity. Mm-hmm. And, there was a call maybe a week or so back, and it had to do with the prayer that Jesus had with, before, you know, in the garden. Mm-hmm. And, your response was that he wasn't suffering in anguish, but from what I heard or thought I read and I looked it up too, so I'm pretty sure it's in the Bible, is that he was bleeding through his pores out of stress. And if he is in that state, how does that make sense if it wasn't something that he was going there to do anyway? And also it's just the,
0: you mean if his death was not, if his death was not previously anticipated, why would it stress him out? Is that what you're saying?
1: That, and then, yeah, basically like he's worried, he's praying, or I don't know if he's worried. I'm just leaving that open. Mm-hmm. I don't have a dog in this fight, but, you know, it's just to find the truth and the better understanding. So,
0: You said that I said he wasn't bleeding in anguish. Is that what you said?
1: Yeah, I think it was just something that I heard. So
0: yeah, okay. All I can say is I don't understand much what he was going through. Of course, he was certainly in anguish. And I probably have mentioned that there is a medical phenomenon that people under great strain, often the capillaries, you know, in their forehead will you know, break under strain, and blood will come out of their pores.
1: Yeah, it's a real thing. And so I believe that it did happen. But if that did happen, then how would he be God if he is seeking out some sort of response from the Father? And when he's praying, they say he was fulfilling. He was just reciting either Isaiah or Psalm. And to me, it just sounds fake. It sounds like unauthentic. And if they say, oh, he was just quoting this, to me,
0: you're talking about when he was on the cross, not when he was sweating drops of blood, but you're talking about when he was on the cross.
1: Oh, no, he's saying pass this cup.
0: Okay. I thought you were saying... Okay, you're getting two things, I think, confused possibly.
1: Okay.
0: When people say he was quoting the psalm, that's when he did quote Psalm 22:1, my God, why have you forsaken me? Which is when he was on the cross.
1: Okay.
0: Now, when he's in the garden, he said, Father, if it is possible, let this cup pass from me. Now, that's not a quote from anything in the Old Testament. The Old Testament does have the imagery of a cup of God's wrath, which Jesus apparently was taking on himself, but that the cup of God's wrath in the Old Testament is not actually applied to the Messiah. It's applied to God's wrath on nations and things. But no, I'm not really sure what you're putting together differently, but
1: I'm sorry. I'll rephrase it. So when he's praying and he's seeking the Father's response, why is he even doing that if he is God?
0: Well, yeah, to say he is God, this is something I often have to say. Evangelicals strongly assert that Jesus is God, partly to refute heretical teachings that say he's not God, and that he's a created being instead of God. But we do believe he's God, but that's not quite saying it correctly. We say that he is God in the flesh. That's what the Bible says. It says the Word was God, and the Word became flesh and dwelt among us. It says in 1 Timothy 3, I think it's verse 15, it says that he was, maybe 16, he was manifest in the flesh. He was God, but he was manifest in the flesh. Now, in the flesh means as a human being. He took on a human personality, a human form. He took on a human existence, which God does not by nature have. So this was a new thing. Now, we don't know much about what it's like to be God in the flesh, but we do have some ideas of what it's like to be in the flesh, because we're in the flesh. We're just not God in the flesh. And we do know that persons in the flesh have anxieties. They suffer pain. They get tired. They get hungry. And, you know, God, for example, the Bible says God never gets weary. You know, Isaiah, he doesn't slumber or sleep. But Jesus got weary, and he slumbered and slept. You know, we read that God cannot be tempted with evil, but Jesus was tempted in all points like we are. I mean, there's a lot of things that are true of God that aren't true of the flesh. And Jesus was God, but he was God now taking on the form of human flesh. Now, you know, I don't claim to know what that's like. I mean, we sometimes think, well, what's it like to be God and be a person, human? I really don't know at all. But I have to assume that when he acted in his human weakness, that was his humanity, you know? And so, you know, as a human being, I can understand why someone would really be stressed out at the thought of being crucified. And I think there was more going on there for him than there would be for the average person being crucified, because he was being offered as a sacrifice for sins. But, yeah, I'm afraid I can't answer that question without being actually inside Jesus' own skin, which I'm not. And so those things are just things. My theological position on this is just based on what the Scripture says, not based on what I actually understand from any personal experience.
1: Represent. Oops.
0: Pardon?
1: Oh, the beep went off. So you can hear me?
0: Yes, but we only have a few minutes left, and I got my lines are all full, so we've been talking a long time.
1: That's all good. I really appreciate you taking the time to to answer my questions, and I hope to see you sometime in Santa Cruz.
0: Okay, Sean. Thanks for your call, brother. Yeah, I want to try to get someone else in if we can, because a lot of people are not going to get on. L in Seattle, Washington, welcome to the Narrow Path. Thanks for calling.
3: Hello.
0: Hi.
3: I just have a quick question, and I'm sure you've answered it many times, but I've never heard you before except last couple of days, and for some reason I just got in to be able to call you. So
0: I just need to know what the question is, then we can talk about it. Yeah, we're almost out of time.
3: Okay, the question is instead of being buried
0: cremated.
3: As your cremated, mm-hmm. And I've heard people say that that's not a really good deal, but can you tell me your thoughts on it?
0: The Bible doesn't say anything negative about cremation. There are Christians who feel it's not right because the body's made in the image of God, and they think it's kind of a disrespect to the body to burn it. Sometimes they say, well, we're going to be raised from the dead. We don't want to be a bunch of ashes, you know, so we need to keep the body intact. These are sentimental ideas that the Bible does not actually endorse. Certainly the Bible endorses that we're made in the image of God. That doesn't mean that once the body's dead that it can't be burned. The body obviously says we're going to be raised from the dead. But it also doesn't say that God will have any problem raising the dead, even if they're ashes, since most people who've been dead for very long are. Yeah.
3: But even if we die, we will decompose if we're buried. So
0: right.
3: We will just decompose faster cremated than being buried.
0: Exactly.
3: It's ultimately
0: exactly.
3: The same thing.
0: Yeah, I mean...
3: But you answered my question.
0: Okay, great. Thanks for your call. Yeah, cremation just speeds up the process that nature would do anyway, given enough time. All right, maybe we can get one more in here. Derek from Vancouver Island, BC. We don't have much time, but go ahead.
4: Yeah, sure. Thank you for taking my call. About God's covenant with Noah,
0: mm-hmm.
4: Is there more to it than just, I promise not to destroy the world with water and here's a rainbow to prove it?
0: You know, nothing more is said about it than that. You know, some people say that God is promising not to destroy the world again, all life on the earth again at all. But of course, he does limit it by saying with water. There is going to be a judgment on the world. Peter said in 2 Peter chapter 3 that the old world that was judged by water, the one that now is, will be judged by fire when Jesus comes back. But I don't know of anything more than that. I mean, the bow, it's interesting, you know, the rainbow, when it's mentioned in Genesis 9, it doesn't use the word rainbow. It uses the word bow, like a battle bow, like a bow and arrow. And God says, mm-hmm. I'm going to hang my bow in the clouds, in the sky. And when the rains come, you'll see my bow there, knowing that I'm not going to do it again. It's sort of like, you know, the old Westerns where the gunfighter decides to change his ways. He hangs up his guns over the door. He's, of course, in the movie, he always has to take them again to kill some bad guys. But the idea of hanging up your weapons because you're done, it's like God made war against the human race through the flood. And now he's going to put his weapon up, and just so you'll know, when next time it rains, that he's not going to destroy the world again, you'll see the rainbow there, which means his weapon is still hung up over the door. Yeah.
4: Okay. Yeah, no, just a quick question. There's something about end times and Gentiles someone was trying to convince me of, and I didn't see it as comprehensive.
0: Yeah, I don't know. I don't know what they were talking about. I'm also out of time, but feel free to call me next week, and if you got a better grasp of what it is they said, because I'm not sure what they were saying. All right, thanks for your calls. My apologies to those who won't get on today. Call next week, please, and call early in the program so we can get you on, because I really want to. The Narrow Path is listener supported. 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
6: Skies become mostly clear as we go through the night with lows in the mid-50s, a light northwest wind. Sunny for Monday with highs in the lower 80s. Increasing clouds Monday night, lows in the upper 50s. Cloudy with an isolated rain shower Tuesday, highs in the mid-70s. Scattered rain showers Tuesday night. I'm meteorologist Matthew Harding on KPDQ.
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12: New Jersey Governor Mike Sherrill signed a law creating a new crime of, quote, interference with reproductive health care. Its vague language, which includes, quote, emotional harm, will be used against peaceful pro-life advocates, including people praying, holding signs, or offering women alternatives outside of abortion facilities. 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Since when do you lose the First Amendment if your speech could be interpreted as emotionally harmful? If a peaceful pro-life advocate can face legal consequences because somebody claims that their words caused emotional harm, then the government has effectively created a veto against pro-life speech. It's not about protecting women from violence that's already illegal. It's about restricting pro-life advocacy.
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17: A church gets healthy not by adding rituals and rules and mysticisms and visions over here and I had a dream over here, but holding to the Word of God and holding to the head of the church by His Word, Jesus Christ. 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Be careful.
18: Welcome to Abide in the Word with Pastor Scott Gilchrist. 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So let's get our Bible ready and join Scott for today's message.
17: And I'd ask you to ask two questions. Do I
19: verse 16, for instance, therefore let no one act as your judge in regard to food or drink or respect to a festival or a Sabbath. Have I let others act as my, or do I know someone who has let somebody act as their judge? So let the phrases ask the question, do I or do I know someone? And I'll tell you, when I asked the question, I said, yes, I have. And yes, I do know people. Okay. And then the second question, the more important one, what does the scripture say? Romans 4:3. What does the Bible say? What does Christ say about these things? So first of all, let no one act as your judge. And by the way, let no one take you captive, verse 8. Verse 18, let no one keep defrauding you. So you can see the parallelism of this. When you let other people be as your judge, they'll defraud you, they'll disqualify you, this philosophizing can take you captive. And people get captured by these things. So keep those things in mind. Let no one act as your judge in regard to food or drink. Diet. Diet. Not for health. I mean, if you want to, you know, we probably should watch for all the chemicals in our body. You know, and I'm not talking, he's not talking about physical health. The idea that food or drink or your diet can somehow commend you to God. There are people who think you need to eat certain ways to come to Christ. And then many Christians fall into kind of Christianizing dieting one way or another. And he says, don't let that happen. You say, well, does it happen? Yeah, it does. And the Bible speaks strongly. Look over at 1 Timothy. 1 Timothy 4, just a few pages toward the back. 1 Timothy 4, through the centuries, there are those, and there are those today, who think that diet is the key. I remember growing up, you know, my mom made us sack lunches because it was cheaper than the school lunch. But we all went through the line, and we could get a bottle of milk to go with our sack lunch. 3 cents. You remember that? You don't. I'm too old. You can. But anyway, I always wonder, why do they always have fish sticks on Friday? Well, because there's a whole segment of Christendom that says, don't you eat meat on Friday. Wow, that stuff happens? Well, 1 Timothy 4, the Spirit explicitly says that in later times, some will fall away from the faith, paying attention to deceitful spirits and doctrines of demons. Wow. This is strong language. By means of the hypocrisy of liars seared in their own conscience as with a branding iron, men who forbid marriage, celibacy, and advocate abstaining from foods, which God has created to be gratefully shared in to those who believe and know the truth. For everything created by God is good, and nothing is to be rejected if it's received with gratitude. Let no one act as your judge regarding food, drink. Notice what else he says. Festivals, new moons, Sabbaths, days, months, seasons. We should be careful. We should let this sink in. I love that we're celebrating the birth of Christ. But you can easily go to seed on holy days. A lot of people just say, man, you got to be in church on Christmas and Easter. I mean, if you don't there, you're really in trouble. As if there's, and we have an elaborate church calendar. We don't, but Christendom does. There's these seasons of Lent and Advent and all these things. And they say, well, it just helps us remember things. Be careful. Look over at Galatians 4. Galatians 4. And just listen to the Word of God on this. Verse 11. I fear for you. Remember, we saw Galatians. He's concerned the whole way through. He says, if an angel brings you a different gospel, let him be accursed. Legalisms. ritualisms, okay? I fear for you. Perhaps I've labored over you in vain, he writes the church. Why did he fear? Look up a verse. You observe days and months and seasons and years. That's why he feared. Or go back another one. Now that you've come to know God, or rather be known by God, how is it that you turn back again to the weak and worthless elemental things to which you desire to be enslaved all over again? There's much of Christianity has adopted kind of a Judaized Christianity so that you don't have just a simple room like this. You have a sanctuary, a holy place, and you have an altar. An altar? The sacrifice has been made. We don't have any sacrifices. And when we take the Lord's table, we're not re-crucifying Christ. And we're going to come around the Lord's table today. And we remember it like he said to. But be careful. Priests and different robes, accentuating the old priesthood that has been done away with. We have a high priest. We're all priests. We can come before God in Jesus' name. Now, these things are serious, and Paul would get serious about it. So back in verse 16, food, drink, festivals, months, new moons, Sabbaths. There are those who think that the key, maybe you're one of them, that it's popular right now to think that if we could only just get the Sabbath back, and it should be on Saturday, not Sunday. Listen, one man regards every day alike, and the other regards different days. Romans 14 says, let each be fully convinced in their own mind. If you want to celebrate a Sabbath, that's fine, but be careful. Be careful. Paul comes fairly strongly on these things. And there are those who think that simplicity would be the key to spirituality. And just stripping your life and be careful what you wear, make sure it was manufactured in the right country. And, you know, those things can go to seed. And I've heard pulpits make those things spiritual things rather than according to Christ. All these things, verse 23, have to be sure the appearance of evil. The appearance of wisdom. But they do have the appearance of evil. Maybe I didn't misspeak. Because they can draw you away from Christ. Self-made religion, self-abasement. All these things, verse 17 now, are a mere shadow of what is to come. Shadows are real. I can see mine right there. But the shadow is quite different than me. The substance. Look at verse 17 again. These things are a mere shadow. God used these things to point people toward the real thing. The substance belongs to Christ. There's quite a difference between me and the little shadow. And as we move then from legalism toward mysticism, going beyond the Word of God, verse 18, let no one keep defrauding you of your prize by delighting in self-abasement and the worship of the angels, taking his stand on visions he's seen, inflated without cause by his fleshly mind. Taking his stand on visions he's seen. Well, nobody does that today. Huge. Turn on Christian TV. No, don't. Don't. I had a vision. I had a dream. You can turn on Christian radio. I heard it on the radio the other day. If you have a dream and it just seems like it's maybe a real one, you got to be careful, but listen to it and think about it. And I said, well, be careful of that stuff. Dreams and visions and angelic worship. If legalism adds rules and regulations, then mysticism adds just about anything. The Lord told me. Well, how are you going to argue with that? That's rampant in the church today. look at verse 18 and just kind of let it sink in. The worship of angels. Roman Catholicism has fallen into a lot of this over the centuries. And I know they would say, oh, we don't worship Mary or the saints or the angels. We don't worship, we venerate them. We honor them and we pray to them so that they will help us worship Christ. Well, I don't know about that. Kissing the feet, I call that worship. When John fell before the angel, he was tempted to. Remember in Revelation, the last page of the Bible, he fell before, the angel had given him such a strong vision that he fell at his feet to worship. And the angel said, are you worshiping or venerating? No, he didn't. He said, get up. Don't do that. Worship God. We're vulnerable. Religiosity can capture us. Visions. It can hide itself. Look at that, verse 18. Delighting in self-abasement. He's going to repeat that down in verse 23. Self-abasement. It is basically taking pride in humility. And let that sink in for a minute. It can seem very humble. It didn't make sense to me, but I heard a rhema, and the Lord told me, and so even though it doesn't seem to be biblical, and it doesn't, I've got to do it because the Lord told me, and people fall for that kind of stuff. And it can sound humble. Somebody said, pride is never more ugly than when it masquerades as humility. And I would add, pride is perhaps never more subtle and seductive than when it masquerades as humility. You're not, your closeness to Christ, your growth, verse 19, comes from Christ himself holding fast to the head. Don't delight, the NIV puts it, in false humility. The ESV translates this, insisting on asceticism. A lowliness of mind, a humility that is really a pride factor. Be careful. Be careful. Look at that phrase, inflated, the end of verse 18, inflated without cause by his fleshly mind. Listen, Christ is the source of growth. He's the source of salvation, and holding to Christ, verse 19, not holding to the fast to the head is what these other things are, from whom the entire body, and when he mentions Christ, he just waxes joyfully again, being supplied and held together by the joints and ligaments, grows with a growth. A church gets healthy, not by adding rituals and rules and mysticisms and visions over here, and I had a dream over here, but holding to the word of God and holding to the head of the church by his word, Jesus Christ. And the growth comes from God. You're not justified by what food you eat or don't eat, by the visions you've been listening to or not listening to, by the rhemas that you're following, the words of prophecy that some guy persuasively, and you say, Scott, are you being too hard on? Listen, Paul's being strong, Jesus was strong, and you don't have to look very far. And you see this kind of excess leads people astray into all kinds of nonsense rather than according to Christ. Be careful. Evangelical fads come and go. As I say, pulpits measuring spirituality and teaching that whatever the world's saying, whatever the tradition of men is saying, when DEI became popular and critical race theory, man, you hear pulpits saying, Well, I'm just a white male. I repent of my whiteness. I repent of my maleness. And you should too. What kind of nonsense is that? Where would you find that anywhere near the Bible? You won't. And in fact, when you look at where it comes from, it's not from the Holy Spirit. Now, be careful. Oh, be careful. Many pulpits were captured, and many still are, sadly. Notice, look back at verse 8. These things can take you captive. We're vulnerable. Hold fast to the head. Test it all by Scripture. There's a racism abroad in the church today, repenting of what real racism, I mean, repenting of a false racism, becoming, judging people and having quotas, and we can't have too many, we've got to have, trying to create a false diversity in things where God creates it through the gospel of Jesus Christ. So much can be summarized, whether legalism, mysticism, intellectualism, ritualism, the Holy Spirit does a good job of summarizing. Look at verse 22, just let him, which all refer to things destined to perish with the using, in accordance with the commandments and teachings of men. You hypocrites, Jesus said. Rightly did Isaiah 29, he didn't give the verse. Rightly did Isaiah prophesy of you. This people honors me with their lips, but their heart is far from me. In vain they're worshiping me, teaching as their doctrines, Colossians 2:22. Look at it again. The phrases are almost identical. Jesus said, you guys, you're teaching as your doctrines the teachings of man. And he says here, in accordance with the commandments and teachings of men. These things have, to be sure, the appearance of wisdom. But don't be deceived. Beware. See to it. Okay. We've been warned. Is it real? Oh, yeah. Martin Luther almost lost his health by denying himself food and sleep and blankets, shivering all night, thinking he could somehow purge himself of sin. And the joy he found when he came out of all that and found Christ to be his anchor, his Savior, his refuge, his rock. So let me give you quickly the exhortation. We'll get there, Lord willing, next week more. But beware, that's the warning, okay? The exhortation, turn verse 19 around. Hold fast the head. You say, well, what do you mean by that, Scott? Hold fast the head. Fill your mind, your heart, your emotions. We're vulnerable in every realm. Fill your heart, fill yourself with Christ and his word. If you want to get a scripture on it, turn the page in my Bible. Go over to chapter 3, verse 16. Let the word of Christ richly dwell within you. Oh, how we need to be anchored to him, holding fast to his word. We're vulnerable. He isn't. He's a strong refuge, a stronghold. I will not be shaken, the 62nd Psalm says. So fill your heart and mind and soul with him. Secondly, I'll give you three, and then we'll get to it more in detail next time. Spend time with those who do. Notice verse 19 of our text. The growth is body growth. You need to be around healthy Christians, not Christians that are vulnerably over here in this, that, and the next thing. Spend time with like-minded ones. That doesn't mean we don't reach out, obviously, but We need each other. The body grows from Christ. This church will be healthy as we hold on to Christ. You will be healthy personally, your family, your marriage. But remember, he says, the body grows. So this church, a congregation, must hold fast to Christ. And then I would say this, and I've been doing it all morning, so I'm going to do it again. Instead of me give you the third one, I'll just let the Holy Spirit. Chapter 3, verse 1. Seek him. If you've been raised up with Christ, keep seeking the things above where Christ is, seated at the right hand of God. Set your mind on the things above, not on the things that are on earth. For you've died, and your life is hidden with Christ in God. When Christ, who is our life, is revealed, then you also will be revealed with him in glory. Amen.
18: 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We'd love to share how this work is impacting lives around the world. Even though we've concluded our study in Galatians, today you still have time to request either the companion booklet to the Galatians study titled A Transformed Life or the USB drive with all 50 hours of Pastor Scott's teaching through the book of Galatians. 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
19: He's everything. He's the Alpha and the Omega. He's the head of the church. He's the creator. He's the one who redeemed me. Now, how should I think and live in light of that? So notice, verse 1 is an if-then statement, really. If you've really been raised up with Christ, then keep seeking the things above. In one sense, this is a continuation because, and it's good to see that. Look back just at verse 20 of chapter 2. If you've died with Christ, he said this right in the middle of that warning and that kind of that shock that we would be captured by anything other than Christ. If you've died with Christ to the elementary principles of the world, why? As if you were living in the world, do you submit yourselves to do not handle, do not taste, do not touch? Why would you be captured by anything but Christ? He asks the question kind of almost with an incredulous, you know, if you've died with Christ, and that's what the Bible has taught, our identity with Christ. When you put your faith in Christ, you're not only born again, but you and I, Christian, are identified with Christ.
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0: few showers. We'll have clouds, and it will be quite a bit cooler, our high in the mid-70s. I'm meteorologist Steve Hamilton on KPDQ.
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7: Ronald Reagan understood that liberty could never be taken for granted. In 1967, he warned Americans, freedom is a fragile thing, and it's never more than one generation away from extinction. President Reagan knew the freedoms secured by one generation were not guaranteed to survive to the next. Today, as socialistic ideas that place greater power in the hands of government gain renewed support, Reagan's warning carries even greater weight. Freedom is more than inheritance. It's a responsibility, one we all share. Every generation must fight for the principles that made self-government possible. Freedom only survives when each generation chooses to defend it. So, do we have the courage to defend and protect what is being challenged, the very principles that made America the greatest experiment in history?
8: Oregon, this is our home. From its wide Pacific shore to its majestic peaks and open desert, this state has it all. But one careless spark could take all of this away. Whether you're at home, at play, or on the job, the power and responsibility of wildfire is in your hands. Please, keep Oregon green.
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2: 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And while you're there, look for the children's book, Anyway and Always, written by Pastor Brian and his wife, Kathy. Through this book, the Chappells present the promise of the covenants fulfilled by Christ in a personal and meaningful way for young children to understand. Let's hear now from Dr. Brian Chappell as he shares the lesson, Complete Joy.
1: You know how the songs of our youth stay with us. I mean, not just the wheels on the bus go round and round, you know, but whatever songs

0: were popular when you were in high school. You know that decade that's still advertised on late night infomercials for only three payments of $19.95? You know. Or the songs of your early church experience, where your faith was becoming real, where you recognized that there was hope in your pain, that there was an answer to the emptiness, so that somewhere between muscle and nerve, between heart and soul, God was planting deep into the very fiber of your being a love for Him by the songs that you sang. It's one of the reasons, of course, that changing our worship practice can be so difficult for us because of the songs and the melodies that have such meaning to us. I think of one song that had such meaning for me. I learned it when I was in high school. It was in a time that my parents, my mother and father, were struggling to stay together. We changed churches, which meant that I changed youth groups and was no longer able to see the friends that I was closest to. I felt alone and scared. And a song that meant so much to me at the time was one that I wanted to believe and still struggle to know, could I? These words: real joy is mine, no matter if teardrops start. I found the secret. It's Jesus in my heart. Well, it rhymes and it's sweet, but is it true? No matter if teardrops start, I have found the secret to joy, and it's Jesus in my heart. That in the moments of darkness, and I must tell you, as I think back to that time in high school in my life, the shadows that would come upon my heart, I almost feel my heart constrict even now as I tell you about it. That believing that there is a joy that is deeper than our circumstances, that is not just a result of our circumstances, that's a profound faith in a God who loves us, who's working all things for good, so much so that even in the darkness, we can begin to claim the joy in the morning. That even in jail would allow an Apostle Paul to say 15 times in this brief letter of the joy that he felt in the Lord Jesus Christ. Only 104 verses. And 15 times, the writer from the jail speaks of his great joy in Jesus Christ. Where does that joy come from that's greater than the darkness, that's greater than our circumstances? We understand just in these opening words, as Paul talks about the joy in the partners he now has in the gospel, the joy he has in the provisions of the gospel, and the joy that he has in the prayers that he makes for the work of the gospel. The partners that he has in the gospel are so unlikely. Just the opening words of this letter, Paul and Timothy, servants of Christ Jesus. These are unlikely companions. Paul, by this phase, an older aristocratic Jew, a Hebrew of the Hebrews, having gone to the Harvard of the Jews, the school of Gamaliel, circumcised on the eighth day, a Pharisee, as for zeal, pursuing Christians to the point of killing them because they did not believe in the Jewish standards that he thought they should believe. This is a man of great pedigree, and he's traveling with Timothy, a man whose parents were both Jew and Greek, which meant to a Jew, this young man is a half-breed, without regard or respect in either community. And yet here is Paul, the aristocrat and old, traveling with a young pastor who in his own time would have been disrespected by everyone else. And they are traveling together as servants of Christ Jesus. The word just means slaves. Servants doesn't quite do all that we should do. And we say, how could it possibly be? Not only they're traveling together, but Paul keeps talking about joy when he's traveling with this person who would embarrass him in any sort of social setting. And as a slave to Christ Jesus. How can you have joy if you're a slave? Only if your master is someone very, very good, so that your servitude is a matter of gratitude. And that is precisely what Paul is saying. We are servants of Christ Jesus out of gratitude, living in response to the great joy that he has given us by his grace. And he hints at what that grace is by the following words. At the end of verse 1, he's writing to all the saints in Christ Jesus who are at Philippi with the overseers and the deacons. Now, the words are just strange to any Jew who would be reading this letter. You're writing to all the saints at Philippi? Listen, the word saints in the Old Testament just means holy ones, and it was only applied to the covenant people, only applied to the Jewish race. And now Paul is saying to these people like the Roman soldier and like Lydia, the Greek businesswoman, and perhaps even to the slave girl who had the demon possession, you're now saints in Christ Jesus. And so that we don't think he's just talking about the officers of the church, the ones who have somehow risen to some respect and regard, he actually says it very carefully. To all the saints in Christ Jesus who are at Philippi with the overseers and deacons. As though I'm not just talking to the officers when I call you all saints. I'm talking to everybody. And what Paul is doing for us is bringing very important things to mind. First, for every baptized believer, we're not just baptized into autonomy and into independency, but into a network of a corporate church with mutual accountability and authority so the church can perform its mission by the assent, the cooperation, even the correction of everybody in its ranks so that we're moving forward together. And everyone who is in that corporate body, not just those in authority, is called a holy one. How could that possibly be? Because they are saints in Christ Jesus. We're not just in a network of authority and accountability. We are nesting in the righteousness of Jesus Christ. Paul talks about joy many times, virtually every three sentences in this little letter. But that phrase, in Christ Jesus, or one form of that phrase, in Christ Jesus, in Christ, that phrase is repeated 20 times in this same letter, as though that joy is somehow integrally connected to being united to Christ. And the way I perceive it, what it means to be in Christ Jesus, is in my own mind, just thinking of that analogy of those Russian nesting dolls. You know what I mean? One doll fits in another doll, fits in another doll, in another doll. And we are in Christ Jesus, which means that his righteousness, his purity, his provision is ours. We don't stand before God on the basis of what do. We are in Christ Jesus. And because we are in Christ Jesus, the Apostle Paul speaks of our spiritual status before God the Father. To all the saints, to all the holy ones, because we're perfect? No way. But because I have put my hope, my trust in Christ Jesus. And in him, I recognize that I am nesting, resting, have the provision of his great grace. It's even provided when you begin to see what it means to all the saints in Christ Jesus who are at Philippi with the overseers and deacons. And he begins to express the fact that I'm praising God because you're in partnership with me in the work of the gospel. That's an amazing thought. That we are partners in the work of the gospel. That we're not just to think of our nesting in Christ Jesus, but the other eggs in the nest. Lots of different people, different kinds of people. A Roman jailer, a Greek businesswoman, a slave girl, whoever's now gathering with them in the church. Paul is thinking of them all, these different kinds of people who are now together in Christ Jesus. And what a statement that is, that despite the world's divisions and antipathies and differences, that they are all in Christ, that they're unified in the work of the gospel and the message of grace in him. I can't help but tell you that I was so thankful for how well you all received Pastor Devereaux Hubbard last week. As you said, there are differences in our society we recognize, but we are receiving you in Christ Jesus. And the same message was given to me as I pastored at St. Paul's in Devereaux Hubbard's place. As the people received us with fellowship and joy and love, and we begin to recognize this is not just political correctness. This is the witness of the gospel from the earliest times, as the Apostle Paul is telling us to break down the walls of divisions by the work of Jesus Christ, who enables us to move across all lines of division and race and ethnicity and demographics for the sake of the statement of the gospel. You are in Christ Jesus. And that new identity is what not only makes us rejoice in what's been provided to us, but join with others in celebration of what God is doing.
1: 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That's 844-414-7223. And now, more from Brian Chappell on today's Unlimited Grace.
0: I read just this last week an article by Mark Galli in Christianity Today, and he writes these words: "We are currently experiencing a God moment when God is shining His burning light on how our nation and our churches are fractured by racial division and injustice. In the past 2 years, we've seen image after image of injustice, violence, hatred across racial lines. Moderate, white evangelicals who make up the bulk of the evangelical church are seeing more clearly than ever how racism is embedded in all of our society, from business to law enforcement to education to church life. And in all that, we are seeing God call His church to seek justice and reconciliation in concrete ways. We've started to see afresh the vision that was revealed to the church at Pentecost, when all the people came to Jerusalem of different languages and nations to praise God together in one tongue by that amazing work of the Holy Spirit. We are seeing again what it means for all peoples to be worshiping at the throne of the Lamb from every tribe and nation, language and people in Revelation 4 and 5. Of the relevance of Paul's teaching that Christ has broken down the dividing walls that are between us, as He did at Philippi. Voices in the media and politics may label conservative Christians who are weary of being politically and socially marginalized as being anxious to marginalize others. And sometimes we deserve that label, but it is not true of our shining moments. When Billy Graham started refusing to segregate his crusades in the 1950s, when Promise Keepers made racial reconciliation for men a priority of the 1980s, and when the Apostle Paul said we are all united in Christ in the first century, we were learning what it meant not just for us, but for all those that are part of Christ's church to be one in Him. And we celebrate it because we recognize when we celebrate our oneness, we're ultimately celebrating what Christ has done for us. We are in Christ Jesus. And if you're in Christ Jesus, you have the same benefits of the grace of the gospel that I do. And we are brothers and sisters in the gospel. And we celebrate that to celebrate what God himself has done for us. And that reality is so clear to Paul that it just makes him bubble with the provision of joy that God has provided. That provision of joy is verse 2, which is so familiar to you. Grace and peace to you from God our Father and the Lord Jesus Christ. Why did grace and peace so often travel together in the Apostle Paul's salutation, the beginning of all those? Have you ever wondered that? Why does he keep saying grace and peace? Well, because grace is about peace with God being provided, and peace is about grace from God being believed. If you have grace provided, you have peace provided as well. And that grace is just expressed here in wonderful words. How does God provide the peace of his grace? Verse 2, it's a gift, right? Grace to you. The word in Greek just means gift. Grace to you. It's not something you earn. It's not something you deserve. It's just a gift to you. And it comes from God the Father, the originator of all things, the Father of all nations, that God who made all things by the word that came from his mouth, that same God says, grace to you. I'm going to give you something. And when you recognize that gift is the provision of the life of his own son, paying the penalty for your sin and mine, you say, that's an amazing gift. But it does something else. It actually brings you closer to the Father when you understand the gift. My grandfather on my mother's side died when I was quite young, so I don't have many memories of him. And the memories I have early on are a little bit mixed. I mean, my memory of my mother's father is of a crusty, chain-smoking retail store manager who liked bossing people around. And when you're a little kid, that's a scary person to have for a grandfather. And when I went with my brothers and sister to visit my grandparents' house there in Knoxville, Tennessee, I must tell you that they didn't keep a lot of toys for kids like us. And so, you know, we were kind of desperate to find a way to spend your time when you're at the grandparents' house. And I can remember one time finding in a corner of the kitchen a little top with a string on it that perhaps an uncle years ago had discarded. And I found that top and thought, oh, something to spend the time with. But my older and bigger brothers knew that the top was for them. So they took it away from me. And I don't remember how I complained, if it was in words or tears or both, but into the kitchen came my grandfather and he pointed at me and he said, you come with me. Now I am in terror. Oh no. And he took me down to the basement. I did not know what we found out soon, that he was very, very sick. But he said, I'm going to give you something better than that top. And he took off a shelf, his tackle box, fully loaded, and gave it to me and started me on a life habit that's really bad. But anyway, I have loved fishing ever since. And, you know, that tackle box signaled a few things. First, I didn't earn or deserve it in any way. It was pure gift. But the second thing I learned from that gift was it brought me closer to my grandfather. The fumes and the crustiness suddenly melted away. And when we in our sin and our weakness perceive only that we are justly deserving of the wrath of God, it is the gift of Jesus Christ that's meant to close the distance between us and our Heavenly Father so that we recognize he's for us now. And the magnitude of that gift is expressed even in the words here, grace and peace to you from God our Father and the Lord Jesus Christ. Every word is special. He is the Lord. He is the one who is master over all things in this creation. God has given him that right and that privilege and that status. And though he has that master status, he is Jesus. The word just means deliverer. He's the Lord who comes to deliver us. And he does it as the Christ, which is the word for Messiah, the anointed one, the sacrifice to be made to give us purity before God. God is saying, I have given you a wonderful gift. It is the Lord Jesus, your deliverer, who is the Christ, the sacrifice that I have anointed to provide what is necessary for you to be right with me. And he's my own son. I do it so that I have many children, sons and daughters, out of this wonderful church that I am building from all nations and peoples. And Paul just sees it, and you can see him almost chortle there in prison. Isn't this great? What a great cause for joy this is, this provision that God has given. And when you perceive that, when the prison is closing in, the prison, whether it's real or the prison of the habits or the addictions or the situations that you are in, if that grace is really perceived by you, then somehow it begins to push back the darkness as peace itself begins to settle over you despite the unsettling events. God is for me now. He has shown me that by the gift of the Lord Jesus Christ. And when you really grasp that, there's just a peace that God grants to you. I couldn't help but thinking about it, reading recently in John Leonard's book, Get Real, about sharing our faith, not with just, you know, standard words and phrases that only Christians understand, but just how do you get real about telling people about your faith? John Leonard describes just sitting down at a table to be served by a waitress, and as she took the order of the people there, he said, you know, we're from a church, and we're going to pray for our meal afterwards. He said, is there anything that we could pray about for you when you bring our meal? And the waitress kind of went, no, I can't think of anything I want you to pray about. And so he said, well, that's fine. Well, maybe just when you bring our drinks, you know, if you've thought of something by then, just tell it, and I'll pray for it. A few minutes, she came back with the drinks. And she kind of looked furtively around the restaurant and then sat down very close to him so that she could speak very softly. She said, I've been a drug addict almost all of my adult life. I have only been clean for 6 months. Would you pray that God would keep me clean? He said, I can pray for that. And then he said she turned over her left hand with the palm side up and pulled back her watch where he could see the scar of her recently having tried to take her own life. And she said, and would you pray that God would make me happy? And he said, yes, I can pray for that too. Is that real? I mean, does God really bring happiness into such troubled lives? If you believe that you are nesting in Christ Jesus, then you begin to say, there can be peace in you now because God, who made all things, who continues to control all things by the word of his power, that same God is for me now.
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4: If high pressure overhead today, pretty warm. We're headed for the mid-80s, and we should get sunshine through the day. Overnight, a few clouds and upper 50s. We have a little cold front moving in on Tuesday. That might bring us a few showers. We'll have clouds, and it will be quite a bit cooler, our high in the mid-70s. I'm meteorologist Steve Hamilton on KPDQ.
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1: We must, through many tribulations, enter the kingdom of God.
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1: We cannot live a trouble-free life, but God makes all the difference, because then you realize when hardship comes, there is still a loving Heavenly Father who will allow these things to be used for His glory.

Have you ever seen your child face something pretty tough? Maybe it was an important medical procedure that was quite painful. You knew it was necessary and helpful in the long term, but your child just focused on the suffering. Well, today on A New Beginning, Pastor Greg Laurie helps us trust our Heavenly Father to know what's best, even when there's pain in the present. We'll learn the encouragement that comes when we focus on the future benefit and the present presence of God

0: The title of my message is, Why Do Christians Have to Suffer? And we come to the second section of the book of Acts now. And the focus of the book goes from Peter to Paul. Now, of course, we're introduced to Paul earlier in the book as Saul of Tarsus, the Christian killer, hunting down followers of Jesus and sending them to prison and even to death. It's Saul of Tarsus who presides over the death of the first martyr of the church, the courageous young Stephen. But now he's been converted on the Damascus Road, and Saul has become Paul. But the Lord's sort of whipping him into shape, and Paul is now ready for prime time. So we're going to look at exciting missionary journeys of Paul. Paul and Barnabas, and in short order, without technology, without any of the tools we have today, they effectively turned their world upside down. They were really bright lights in a dark place. But now we're going to see an interesting verse here in Acts 14 that talks about adversity that comes in the life of the Christian. It's great to talk about heaven. It's wonderful to think about glory and the rewards that await us, but there can be difficulties on the way because heaven is a prepared place for prepared people. So whatever you're going through right now, maybe I'm talking to somebody going through an intense trial, severe adversity, personal suffering, a tragedy, something else. You're saying, why is this happening to me? Wouldn't it be great if the moment we accepted Christ, we just went straight to heaven? You'd say to someone, would you like Jesus to come into your life? Yes. Pray this prayer with me. Lord Jesus, I know I'm a sinner. I believe you're the Savior who died on the cross, and I ask you to come into my life. Amen. Boom, you're in heaven. That'd be cool. But that's not the way it works. There's things that are going to happen in your life to prepare you for this prepared place. And the Bible is clear in pointing out that storms will come in every life, but there's a purpose in these storms. Go to Acts 14, verse 21. When they had preached the gospel to that city, it made many disciples. It led many people to the Lord. It returned to Lystra, Iconium, and Antioch, strengthening the souls of the disciples, exhorting them to continue in the faith, and saying, we must through many tribulations enter the kingdom of God. We must through many tribulations enter the kingdom of God. There's the gospel and the Christian life in a nutshell. It's not all blue skies. It's not all easy days. Those come, thank God. But there are storm clouds and there are challenges. And it's through many tribulations we enter the kingdom of God. Now, someone might say, well, I don't want that. I want to live carefree. I just want to have fun because girls just want to have fun. And all I want to do is have some fun. And I've got a feeling I'm not the only one. I want to fly like an eagle till I'm free. Fly, fly, fly. Listen, bird brain. That's not the way life works. Because through many tribulations, you will enter the kingdom of God. Listen to these words of Job. When he says, we're all adrift in the same boat, too few days, too many troubles. Wow, that's relevant. Jesus summed it up to two men building their homes or their lives on different foundations. One man built his home on a rock. Another man built his home on the shifting sand. And the wind came and the storms came and the rain fell. And the one who was built on the rock stood and was strong. The one who built his house on sand, his house collapsed. So you have a choice as to what you're going to build your life on. But here's the bottom line. Storms will come into every life. Storms will come into the life of the ungodly person. Storms will come into the life of the godly person. The Bible says the rain falls on the just and the unjust. We cannot live a trouble-free life. Maybe this is why Benjamin Disraeli, the former prime minister of England, reviewing his life said, quote, youth is a mistake, manhood is a struggle, and old age is a regret, end quote. Pretty pessimistic view. Well, that's a view of life without God. But God makes all the difference because then you realize when hardship comes, when adversity is knocking at the door of your life, when tragedy befalls you, there is still a loving Heavenly Father who will allow these things to be used for His glory. It's hard for us to wrap our minds around tragedy in the life of a Christian. It's hard for us to understand that a Christian can get cancer, or that a Christian can die in an automobile accident, or that a Christian can face some other horrible event in life. You know, our own son died in an automobile accident. And, you know, people sometimes ask, well, are you over it yet? You know, never ask that question of anyone who's lost a child, because you never get over it. You do get through it. It is not as hard today as it was after it happened, but it's still hard and we still miss our son. And I did have people come to me and say, how could this happen to you of all people? Which I found an interesting question. Well, you're a preacher and you help people and point people to God. Why would God allow this to happen to you? And my response is, why do you think I would get a free pass? Because I'm a preacher. We're all in the same boat, as Job said. I live in the same fallen world as you do. But here's what the Bible says in Romans 5. We can rejoice when we run into problems and trials, for we know they help us develop endurance, and endurance develops strength of character. And this hope will not lead to disappointment, for we know how dearly God loves us. Wait, hold on, Paul. You said trials, and you said hardship. And then you said, God loves me. If God loves me, why does He let me go through hardship and trials? Answer, because God loves me, and because through many tribulations, I will enter the kingdom of God.
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3: Hi, Pastor Greg. I want to thank you for your many messages that have helped me learn more about Jesus. Listening to your sermons has allowed me to understand God's Word in a way that I never knew before. It really took me becoming a mom before my faith became serious to me. But your podcasts and devotions have helped me as I was able to explain the Bible to my 4-year-old son. About a week ago, he told me he wanted to ask Jesus into his heart. And I thank Jesus for giving me the right words to help him. Thank you so much for helping me and my family grow closer to the Lord.
2: It's a joy to hear that these studies have impacted this woman's life and that of her family. If you have a story to share, why not call us and let us know? Here's the number, 1-866-871-1144. That's 866-871-1144.
1: Well, we're glad you're along today for Pastor Greg's message in Acts 14, titled, Why Do Christians Have to Suffer? Let's continue.
0: Mary and Martha and Lazarus, remember them? They lived in Bethany. Bethany is basically striking distance from Jerusalem. So when the Lord and his disciples would make their way into the city, they would often stop at the home of Mary, Martha, and Lazarus. And Martha was a killer cook. And Jesus liked to hang out with them. They could legitimately say, we are friends of Jesus. And wouldn't that not be hard to not bring up in every conversation? You know, as my friend Jesus just said to me yesterday. Or he just texted me. Want to see his text? See? We're tight. And they were. They were actual friends of Jesus. And so when Lazarus got very sick, Mary and Martha sent word to the Lord who was out traveling, the one that you love is sick, thinking for sure he would drop whatever he's doing, come back to Bethany, heal his buddy, and then return to whatever it was God had called him to do. But yet we read these verses in John 11. When Jesus heard about this, he said, the sickness of Lazarus will not end in death. It happened for the glory of God, so the Son of God will receive glory from this. Listen. Although Jesus loved Mary, Martha, and Lazarus, he stayed where he was for the next 2 days. Wait, because he loved them, he stayed where he was. Again, this doesn't make sense. Listen, God's ways are not your ways. And God's timing is not your timing. And they wanted a healing, but Jesus was instead going to do a resurrection. Because when he showed up in town, not only had he not healed Lazarus, but he had missed the funeral. And Martha came to him and said, Lord, if you would have been here, my brother would not have died. Let me update that. Jesus, you missed an opportunity. You blew it, Lord. We were bragging on you. We were telling everyone you would come through and you show up late. Jesus says, Martha, your brother will rise again. Oh, I know, Martha says. I know in the resurrection of the last day, Jesus says, Martha, read my lips. No, he didn't say that, but he did say this. Martha, I am the resurrection and the life. He that believes in me, though he were dead, yet shall he live. And whosoever lives and believes in me shall never die. Then he followed up with this question. Do you believe this? Well, she didn't. Mary came and effectively said the same thing. And then Jesus walked up to the tomb of Lazarus and he said, Lazarus, come forth. And Lazarus did. The point of this is God allowed it for his purposes. So maybe it seems to you right now that Jesus is not hearing your prayer or that his delay is a denial. Understand, God may have a purpose. Why does God allow adversity in the life of the Christian? If you're taking notes, here's point number one. Suffering and adversity keep us humble. Suffering and adversity keep us humble. You see, when life gets hard, when adversity hits, we drop to our knees and we pray. Here's my question. Do you pray with the same intensity when all your needs are met? We should be as quick to give thanks as we are to come to God with our petitions and say, Lord, thank you. Right now, just think about all that God has given you. You have your home, you have, or your apartment, or I don't know where you live, but you have some place where you live and lay your head. You have your health, hopefully. You have your family, perhaps. You have salvation, of that I'm sure. Let's just all say thank you, Lord, right now. Thank you, Lord. He's so good to us, isn't he? So we need to pray. Number two, adversity teaches us eternal truths we would otherwise not learn. Adversity teaches us eternal truths that we would otherwise not learn. We try to avoid pain at all costs. You know, this is why I'm amazed at people who get tattoos. By the way, I'm not against tattoos. I'm fine with them. I went to get a tattoo. They said, you're too old and lame. Leave right now. But seriously, here's a reason I would never get a tattoo. It looks like it hurts. See, I don't like pain. And we're always looking for a way around pain. You know, I want to work out. I want to lose weight. But I actually, well, let's take out the workout part. I just want to lose weight because I'm in bad shape or I'm not in a good shape. Well, I'm in a shape. It's kind of like the shape of a pear. And people even call me the Lord's pear. And I don't appreciate that. So I want to get in better shape. So you talk to a trainer or somebody who's in good shape. You got to hit the gym, man. Hit the gym. Break it down. Build it up. No pain, no gain. Is there a way around this? See, we don't like to go through those things. But in a way, trials are like God's gym. To break us down, to build us up. Pain reminds us of a deeper need. For instance, when I get hunger pangs, it reminds me it's time to eat. And my stomach works like clockwork. I mean, my stomach knows what time it is before my brain does. And it's time to eat. And so sometimes pain is allowed in our life to get our attention. Now, don't get me wrong, and I hope I don't seem to be overemphasizing suffering today. Because there's going to be many great days, many pain-free days, many days when there is no adversity at all. And we're thankful for those days. And I would encourage you, enjoy them. God even says in Scripture that he has given us richly all things to enjoy. So enjoy those things. But understand that adversity will come. Why do we go through these trials? Again, Acts 14:22. We must through many tribulations enter the kingdom of God. Here's a third reason we go through these trials and temptations. We have a new compassion for others in pain. When you go through adversity, you will have a new compassion for others who are in pain. Paul writes in 2 Corinthians 1:4, God comforts us in our troubles, listen, so we can comfort others when they're troubled, and we'll be able to give them the same comfort God has given us. The more we suffer for Christ, the more God will shower us with his comfort through Christ. So I would not go through what I went through losing our son if I could change history. I would bring him back in a heartbeat, but I can say this. God has given to me and my wife and our son a ministry we did not ask for, but a ministry we embrace. And it's a ministry of helping others who've lost loved ones. Okay, you know? Because I don't want to waste my pain. And if I can offer a word of encouragement, a word of hope to anybody who has gone through the worst tragedy imaginable, I want to do that and tell them that God will be there with them and God will walk through what they're going through with them as well. And if their loved one was a believer, the greatest hope of all, they will see their loved one again, because they're not just a part of their past, they're also a part of their future. That's our hope in Christ.

0: good encouragement from Pastor Greg Laurie. Such important insight today on A New Beginning on a challenging subject. The title of today's study, Why Do Christians Have to Suffer? You know, Pastor Greg, somebody may be listening right now who's facing some difficult challenges. They don't particularly count themselves as religious, but boy, they could sure use some help about now.
1: Yes, sometimes God will let us go through hardship so he'll get our attention. The psalmist said, before I was afflicted, I went astray, but now I have kept your word. So maybe something's happening in your life that's caused you to look up, as in looking up to God, and you're saying, help. Listen, that's not a bad place to be. In fact, that's a really good place to be. It's been said, when you get to the end of yourself, you get to the beginning of God. Do you feel like you're at the end of yourself right now? Then why don't you pray? In fact, I would like to lead you in a prayer. Maybe you've never prayed before. You don't even know how to start praying. That's okay. Prayer is just talking to God. Let me lead you in a simple prayer. You could pray it after me, in fact. And this is a prayer where you're asking God to enter into your situation, but more significantly, you're asking Christ to enter into your life. See, that's what being a Christian is. It's having Christ living inside of you. It's a relationship, not some religious thing. So if you would like a relationship with God, if you would like God to walk with you through your times of difficulty, you could pray this prayer after me right now. Just pray these words if you would. Lord Jesus, I'm scared, and I need your help, and I'm asking you to enter my life. I'm asking you to forgive me of my sin. I know that you died on the cross for my sin and rose again from the dead, but I want to receive you now as my Savior and my Lord. So I invite you into my life, and I choose to follow you from this moment forward. Thank you for hearing this prayer. And thank you for answering this prayer. In Jesus' name I pray. Amen.
0: Amen. And listen, if you have just prayed that prayer along with Pastor Greg, and you've meant those words sincerely, the Lord has heard you and has forgiven you of your sin. 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And I know that word growing is important.
2: Yes.
0: It's full of such great insight. And let me ask you this. If a brand new believer picked up this book today, what do you hope would happen in their life over the next 6 months?
1: Yeah, I would hope that they would internalize these principles and develop disciplines. I know we don't like to hear that word these days. We want everything fast. You know, you can type in what you want and get same day delivery from Amazon. Mm. DoorDash can bring your food in an instant. Mm. You can get your information immediately. And so we look at the Christian life and we want to know what the hack is, what the shortcut is. And the reality is, it doesn't work that way. The Christian life has been defined as long obedience in the same direction. And I think that we need to apply discipline, just as you use discipline to say no to dessert or discipline to go to the gym or discipline to resist temptation, etc. You need to apply discipline and say there's certain things I'm going to do every day if I feel like it or not. And one of those disciplines is I'm going to read the Bible every day. There was an old song we used to sing, read your Bible, pray every day, and you will grow in love. Remember that? Well, that's theologically correct. Read your Bible. Pray every day and you will grow in love. Psalm 1 says, happy is the man that doesn't walk in the counsel of the ungodly or stand in the way of sinners or sit in the seat of the scornful. But listen, his delight is in the word of God, and in it he meditates day and night. Start your day with the Bible, end your day with the Bible, and work it in the middle of the day sometime too. And so here's a new book that we're offering. You mentioned the title, What Every Growing Christian Needs to Know. And I go into some depth, encouraging believers to study their Bibles, giving some helpful tips on how they can do that more effectively, why it will bring joy into their life. As I mentioned earlier, in Psalm 1, his delight, it says. It doesn't say his drudgery. No, his delight is in the word of the Lord. Every Christian should look forward to reading the Bible and hearing the Bible taught. So if you look forward to like listening to our broadcast and other Bible teaching shows, that's a good sign. That's an indication of spiritual growth. In fact, the very fact that you're listening right now tells me something about you. It tells me that you want to know Jesus more. It tells me that you want to grow as a Christian. So let us help you do that. And we'll rush you a copy of What Every Growing Christian Needs to Know for your gift of any size. Dave will tell you more about that now.
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5: With high pressure overhead today, pretty warm. We're headed for the mid-80s, and we should get sunshine through the day. Overnight, a few clouds and upper 50s. We have a little cold front moving in on Tuesday. That might bring us a few showers. We'll have clouds, and it will be quite a bit cooler, our high in the mid-70s. I'm meteorologist Steve Hamilton on KPDQ.
6: Hey, Portland. Patrick here. Instead of wondering about your roof, would you like to know about your roof? I know I would. Starting in a couple months, Portland will get 43 inches of rain in a 7-month period of time. This repeats year after year, October to May. Then we have tree debris, leaks, and moss to deal with. In the end, you just want that 43 inches of rain to stay out of your house and for your roof to look good, work right, and last longer. With General Well Care, we help your roof do that very thing. And when your roof does wear out, we help you replace it with a high-performance roof

0: 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So, do we have the courage to defend and protect what is being challenged, the very principles that made America the greatest experiment in history?
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2: 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A lot of people say, well, I'm glad God's on my side. God ain't on your side. You're on his side. There's a big difference. We have come to believe in him, but you've got to come first.
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1: 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Now, this is a series about who Jesus really is, not the Jesus of popular opinion, but the Jesus of the Bible, God himself, who stepped into our world. And here we'll discover what it truly means to come to him. You see, a lot of us think that we know who Jesus is, but if someone were to ask us about him, would we really know what to say? You see, many of us are not aware that Jesus really isn't less than God. He is fully God, sent down to this earth in human skin to make a way for a relationship with him. So today, Pastor Jack reminds us that coming to Christ is far deeper than a moment or a decision. It's realizing he is the one worthy of our trust. Real faith isn't just believing in him, it's surrendering every part of our lives to him, no matter where he leads. Now with his message called Christ, the Son of God, here's pastor and Bible teacher Jack Hibbs.
2: Father, we come before you, and Lord, we ask in your holy and righteous and awesome name, Lord, that you would now continue

0: continue to inhabit the praises of your people, Lord, as we worship you in the word. Father, we bring the pen of the ready writer, as Solomon speaks of, and we stand, Lord, ready. And we pray, Father, that as your word goes out, it would transform our lives, Lord. And if that not be the case, it is not because that your word lacks power. It is not because, Lord, that you are not enthroned, but it is because we're not listening. So, Father, I pray that you'd anoint us in these last days to be careful and diligent hearers of the word, that we might be doers of it. And Father, we pray that you'd bless this time as we look to Christ, Jesus, the Son of God. So Father, we invite you now to take absolute control. In Jesus' name, amen. Matthew chapter 3, beginning at verse 13, it says there, "Then Jesus came from Galilee to John at the Jordan to be baptized by him. And John tried to prevent him, saying, 'I have need to be baptized by you, and you are coming to me.' But Jesus answered and said to him, 'Permit it to be so for now, for thus it is fitting for us to fulfill all righteousness.' Then he allowed him. Then Jesus, when he had been baptized, came up immediately up out of the water, and behold, the heavens were opened to him. And he saw the Spirit of God descending like a dove and lighting upon him. And suddenly a voice came from heaven saying, 'This is my beloved Son, in whom I am well pleased.'" This morning we're going to be looking at Jesus Christ in the context as we go through our theme and series on Christ the Son of God. And of course we've been using Colossians chapter 2 verse 9 as our really hallmark, our touchstone of the whole series, and that is, "For in Christ all the fullness of the Godhead dwells in bodily form." So I'm going to ask you, of course, and I always ask you, it's almost like a little routine of mine, I guess, that you take notes this morning, because we're going to hit on some things that are extremely important. Who is Jesus Christ, the Son of God? Can you answer that question? When we get together, I was speaking to a woman last night who reminded me how important it is that I describe to you by way of introduction just exactly what we're doing. Normally at Calvary Chapel, you know that we go verse by verse, book by book, chapter by chapter through the Bible, exegetical teaching through the Bible. And we have broken off from that for a moment to go through this 16-week series, and we are in part 10 today. But what we are doing is not so much a topical series, but a doctrinal series. And this doctrinal series is that of Christ. And the reason why this was born here at this fellowship is because quite a while back, someone came up to me and said, "You know, in a message you mentioned that Jesus is God. And I would like to know where you get that idea." And I was shocked. My first thing, you know, quite honestly, was a little bit of carnality. I thought inside, "What? You go to this church and you don't know such an essential thing of Christianity?" I was offended. And then I had to step back and think, "Lord, have I neglected you? Lord, have I somehow betrayed you? Have I not made the issue clear that Jesus is God, the Holy Spirit is God, that the Father is God?" And as I began to pray and pray, I believe the Lord laid on my heart that we should go through this doctrinal teaching of Christ, and we've covered many topics. This morning, of course, being number 10, Jesus Christ, the Son of God. What does it mean? Well, we'll touch on some things this morning, and as we do, you need to be very careful that you do not think of Jesus, listen, the Son of God, as being someone less than the Father or less than the Son. Don't you dare look at Jesus in our Western culture of viewing. It's wrong. That is, we, in our Western culture, view sonship wrong or in a wrong manner. In America, in Canada, in the West, we have a very low view of sonship. And when I say sonship, I mean the relation between the Son and the Father. We perceive that the Son is something much more less than the Father. And we've mentioned this in our earlier studies, but we need to repeat it because we learn by that. That Jesus Christ, being the Son of God, the Bible makes clear is that as he has come in his humanity, he is both God and man at the same time. It's a miracle. It's exclusively possessed by Jesus alone, not by anyone, and not by any one of us who are Christians. You might say, well, Jack, doesn't my Bible say that we are all sons of God now? Yes, but in a totally different way. Jesus is the Son of God, and we're going to see exactly what that means. But the concept to us as Father-Son relationship is very different. We need to be very careful. And so we often are ripped off by the culture that you and I live in because we have this void between the Father and Son in way of authority or relationship. Hebrews chapter 1, verse 1 through 3 tells us, God, who at various times and in various ways spoke in times past by the fathers, or to the fathers by the prophets, has in these last days spoken to us by his Son, whom he has appointed heir of all things, through whom also he made the worlds, who being in the brightness of his glory, that is Jesus being in the brightness of the glory of God and the power, when he had by himself, that is without any external assistance whatsoever, purged our sins and sat down at the right hand of the majesty on high. This is exclusively the performance of the Son of God, Christ the Son of God. So the first thing that we come to this morning in our note-taking is the very, very powerful declaration. We'll look at four of them today, and that is we must come to the Son of God. You might say, well, for crying out loud, I already know that. We must come to the Son of God. Let me explain a little bit about what this should mean to us. When we come to the Son of God, it's going to demand of us several things. Now, I believe that we are living in the last days. I believe that the gospel is being watered down like never before worldwide. We must come to the Son of God. It doesn't mean that we somehow get him as being a Democrat. Oh, we certainly know that can't happen as a Democrat. I find that highly offensive. Are you a Republican? I'm a monarchist. Don't you dare label me as a Republican or a Democrat or an independent. I got in a lot of trouble like you did being an independent, haven't we? Get that? Independent from God. It's okay. It's early first service. No, I'm a monarchist like most of you are here this morning. I believe in a ruling, reigning king, and I'm waiting for him to come back any moment to take possession of his rightly purchased property, i.e. yours truly. We must come to God. But how do we do this? And what are the important things that we need to consider about that? What does it mean to come to God? This is probably a question that we need to ask for the friends and family members that we witness to. They don't know to ask that question. Did you know that? Very rarely someone will say, what does it mean to come to God? What do I need to do? I am so happy. I'm so happy. Anything can happen today. I don't care. Because I am so happy. Because last week in third service, my heart's joy was fulfilled. I was preaching with you together regarding the necessity of the cross and coming to the cross as we went through that particular topic in our series. And in one of the services, I don't remember which, I had mentioned that it would be awesome for once to preach a message that would cause someone, as it was in the early chapters of Acts, for someone to just come running in desperate conviction of the Spirit of God, knowing that they're hell-bound, for them to come and say, what must I do to be saved? I got the message. What do I do? I don't want to live another moment outside of Jesus. Man, third service last week, a young man, 28 years of age, came. In fact, I stepped right off the podium. He made a beeline from the back, met me right in the middle while you were all singing. And he says, I've got to talk to you. And he looked totally normal. He was of normal mind. He wasn't nuts. He wasn't emotional. He was urgent, though. And we went right into the prayer room and went in there and sat down. I said, what is it? And I was feeling rather spunky after last week's message. And he says, I don't know what to do. I said, about what? He said, about my sin. I said, well, what do you want to do about it? I don't know. And I sat there and I didn't give him anything. I sat there and I listened to him. Well, what's your problem? I'm a sinner. How do you know that? And I was really sarcastic with them, but with love. No, I do mean that. You can only do that in God, you know. I didn't want, you know, remember we talked about the rich young ruler. So here's this young guy. I didn't know if he had any money. I didn't know if he had any authority, but he was young. And so I was really laying it or not laying it on him. And I, at the end, I told him, I said, you know, well, this is what you got to do. Boom, boom, boom, you know. And I said, you know, the Bible says that today's the day, now's the time. But if you want to go think about it, that's your business. But I got a second service, or I got a service to prepare for tonight, and I got to get moving. And he says, I want to accept Jesus now. And it was like hooking on to Marlin. I mean, it was like, yes! And I began to reel him in. It was incredible.
1: 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And now, let's get back to today's message. Once again, here's Pastor Jack.
0: We must come to the Son of God. But how do we come? What must I do to come? By the way, this very, very concept, put your little yarmulkes on, get real Jewish with me for a moment. Kick off your shoes and put on some sandals. It was very confusing and difficult regarding the religious person of Jesus' day to grasp this concept of coming to the Son of God. In fact, even today, honestly, look in your Bible. Somehow we think, and I'm not against them, that's how I came to Christ, but we think that somehow people get saved by getting up and coming forward at an altar call. That's not, I repeat, not how people get saved. If that's how people get saved, then why did Jesus go to a cross? If that's how people get saved, then why don't you all just come forward? You see, we begin to put trust in the movement and the activity. Well, I went forward. That is not coming to Christ. As much as I love it, that's not it. Coming to Christ is to realize a few things. And in the ancient world, when Jesus walked the earth, the whole concept was radical. To come to Christ? What does that mean? And you'll never exactly find a verse in the Bible that would match our modern day actions of altar call or whatever, or I often hear say, raise your hand. We can find scriptures that would substantiate, possibly backing that request up, but you're not going to find a verse, come forward and receive Jesus Christ. It's accepting him. We'll talk about that in a moment. What does it mean to come to him? In Jesus' time, that was a weird concept. If you're Jewish, you're kind of born into the deal. If you're Gentile, it's believed that you're not in the deal. Then Christ comes along, which carries the prophetic fulfillment of Judaism, and the fulfillment of Judaism is called, very few people in the world know this, are you ready to write it down? You'll be the smartest people in the world with this one. You ready? You get it for free. The fulfillment of Judaism, when Messiah comes, and he came, and he's coming again, is called Messianity. Or we call it, in our Greek tongue, our world Western tongue, Christianity. The fulfillment of Judaism is coming to Messiah. To come to Messiah is to become a Christian. What does it mean? Well, to do that, it's the touchstone of worship, for one thing. Not the physical temple that was in Jerusalem. That was a thing that the Jew believed in. We go to the temple to worship. Do you know anybody today that would say, I can't pray unless I go to the church. I can't worship it unless I go into the sanctuary. That's wrong. It's wrong now. Because we can do that anywhere. But during the time of Christ, when Christ came, what did it mean to say you must accept Christ? Well, to that concept, to that mindset back then, everything that was religious and of God was connected to the temple in Jerusalem. And yet Jesus came, really, frankly, to fulfill and then take down the material. The way into the temple was via a priest back then, a priest who would represent you and your case to God with a sacrifice, and never without a sacrifice. There had to be a sacrifice. It was a very liturgical protocol and exact. The things that you did had to be exact. There was a very strict and stringent protocol laid out by Moses how someone came into the temple. Very, very important. When John the Baptist came on the scene, who, remember, John the Baptist was the last of the Old Testament prophets. He was the last of the Old Testament prophets. John the Baptist appears on the scene and introduces into the minds of the people a whole new way of thinking, a radical way of thinking. And John argued this. He says, Jesus is the Lamb of God. I want you to mark that in your mind. Jesus is the Lamb of God. If you're Jewish right now, and you're all Jewish, remember the first church was predominantly Jewish. Very few Gentiles in the first church. They even met in synagogues. When John the Baptist, who everyone honored, when he said, Jesus is the Lamb of God, what in the world did he mean by that? That's a bizarre concept. Listen, it's radical regarding that announcement. What we say concerning this is extremely important. We must come to the Son of God because he is the only Son announced. God sent John the Baptist to announce Jesus Christ. Matthew 3:13. We just got done reading it. Jesus comes on the scene, and Jesus says to John, paraphrasing this, suffer it to be so, to baptize me, that all righteousness might be fulfilled. The sonship is such an important thing, and it was at that moment that God opened up the heavens, and he came down by voice and said, this is my beloved Son, in whom I'm well pleased. But we need to understand something. He is the only announced Messiah. It's not Buddha. It's not Muhammad. It's not Joseph Smith. It's not Sai Baba. It's not Sun Yung Moon. It's not Rajneesh. It's not Shri's Bambi. It's not, and on you go. The scriptures announced Christ and his coming. But to come to Christ is to first of all realize something. Before you make that decision, you must realize he's the only Son announced. And he still is the only Son announced at this hour. And I got good news for you. As we read in Hebrews chapter 1 a moment ago, he's the only one that's ever going to be announced. Aren't you glad that you're on his side? A lot of people say, well, I'm glad God's on my side. God ain't on your side. You're on his side. There's a big difference. We have come to believe in him, but you've got to come first. The sonship, he's the only one announced. You know, as I mentioned earlier, that culture is very, very passionate about that. And you might meet someone, maybe you have a precious Jewish friend, and they're so into that precious culture of theirs about the son. By the way, if you are a lawyer this morning, an attorney at, say, family law, or if you're an estate attorney, chances are you will never move your practice to Israel or where there's a strong Jewish presence because they don't believe in that garbage. What? When the son reaches the age of 30 in the house, all that the father has is transferred to the son, even though the father's the patriarch. The son runs it all. There's no dealing in court about estate inheritance. Oh, no. That would put a lot of people out of business, you know, in America. Nope. The father says, nope, now that you're 30. By the way, they consider that youth. Amen, huh? Hallelujah. If that's true, then I'm just a little, you know, no, I'm kidding. The father would say, now all that I have is transferred to you. The father had governorship over it all. Remember the old man whose son had gone wayward with his inheritance? That young man we know in that prodigal son proverb, in that prodigal son scenario, every Jew would have realized that that boy who took off with his inheritance was about 30 years of age. You see how stupid that boy was? 30 years of age. Yeah, give me my inheritance, Dad. And he hands it to him and he goes out and squanders it. Sonship. But you would hear a Jewish woman, I heard, and maybe you have too, and just things and traveling or whatever. Oh, this is my son, the lawyer. Or this is my son, the doctor. They're very proud to announce to you what their son does. It's important to them. God says, this is my son. It's the Son of God. Jesus Christ was announced by God. Note that. Well, how do you know that Jesus is the Son of God? God said so. Matthew chapter 3, God says so. This is my beloved son. We're going to look at a few things, and I'm going to give you this verse. If you're paying attention, this is about the third time I've given this verse in 4 weeks. I'm hot on this verse. I love this one. Proverbs 30, verse 4. You probably have it memorized by now. Proverbs 30, verse 4 says, who has ascended into heaven or descended And who has gathered the winds in his fists? And who has bound up the waters in his garment? Who has established all the ends of the earth? Gee, who do you think he's talking about? Amen. He says, what is his name? And what is his son's name, if you know? And in the Hebrew, the word or title son is capitalized, speaking of deity. That's a great verse. Jesus, the Son of God. I'm going to run through some verses real quick. If I'm going too fast, get the tape or rewind something. I don't know. The Son of God. Psalm chapter 2, verse 7. Powerful message. Psalm 2, verse 7. And we declare and decree, the Lord, he has sent me. You are my son. Today I have begotten or glorified you or established you in the minds of men as my only one. You know, there's going to be people who knock on your door that represent a cult who say, oh, this word begotten means he's lesser than God. Not true. Don't be duped by that. Acts chapter 13, verse 33. God has fulfilled this for us, his children, and that he has raised up Jesus, as it is also written in the second Psalm, you are my son, today I have begotten you. You see the uniqueness? You can take that word begotten and even put it as unique. Unique. Because again, there are people knocking on your doors who will absolutely attack you on this word begotten. They'll tell you it means that Jesus is less than. And they're going to pull some verses out of context and deceive you. You're going to call the church and you're going to be all upset because now you have a bunch of doubts in your mind and you're confused. Know your Bible. He's the only one announced.
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5: weather. We have high pressure overhead today, pretty warm. We're headed for the mid-80s, and we should get sunshine through the day. Overnight, a few clouds and upper 50s. We have a little cold front moving in on Tuesday. That might bring us a few showers. We'll have clouds, and it will be quite a bit cooler, our high in the mid-70s. I'm meteorologist Steve Hamilton on KPDQ.
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1: When we're living wisely, we're going to be able to walk through the deepest, darkest valleys of life. We're going to walk through paths that we think there'd be no way to walk. We're going to be able to walk through situations and circumstances and heartaches that we would never think we could ever endure. But when you walk in wisely, here's what happens. God says, this is the next step, step by step. And so we ask him, Lord, what shall I do in this decision?
2: Psalm 111 says, the fear of the Lord is the beginning of wisdom. And today on In Touch, the teaching ministry of Dr. Charles Stanley, we begin a series of messages reminding us of the vital connection between knowing God and being wise. 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Let's listen in to Dr. Stanley's message.
1: Why would a family choose to buy a home, house, that they know that they cannot afford, but they're going to buy it anyway? Unwise decision. Why would a person marry just for sexual fulfillment, not thinking about other things? Unwise decision. Why would people put in their mouth something that ultimately ends up in their lungs, knowing that it's possible to have lung cancer and die a terrible kind of death? Unwise decision. If you open the jail doors of prisons all over this country and could interview the people who are therein, most of them would say, as they look back, unwise decisions. When you think about the kind of life that you're living, would you say that the decisions that you're making are wise or unwise? Wisdom is a gift from God. Living unwisely is a very expensive lifestyle to every aspect of our life. So when we turn to this passage of Scripture in a few moments, what we really see Paul doing is speaking to the people of his day, and those Corinthians, Greeks, they thought they were the smartest folks in the world, and probably were, in many ways, very wise, humanly speaking. But there's a difference between human wisdom and godly wisdom. So I want you to turn, if you will, to 1 Corinthians chapter 3, and I want us to look at the 19th verse, beginning with that, and there are a number of verses I want us to consider here, but I want you to keep asking in your thinking, decisions you have to make, are they going to be wise decisions or unwise? So listen to what he says in this third chapter, beginning in verse 19. And notice what he says, for the wisdom of this world is foolishness before God. Look at that. The wisdom of the world is foolishness before God, the way the world thinks apart from God. For it is written, he is the one who catches the wise in their craftiness. You don't get away with it. There are consequences. And again, the Lord knows the reasoning of the wise, that they're useless. So then let no one boast in men, for all things belong to you. And so he's comparing Paul and Apollos. And so he says, whether Paul or Apollos or Cephas or the world or life or death or things present, things to come, all things belong to you. They were trying to compare the preachers and so forth. Then he says, and look at this next verse. And you belong to Christ, and Christ belongs to God. When I think about single verses in the Scripture, how powerful they are and how full of meaning they are, this rises to the top. Listen to this. And you belong to Christ, and Christ belongs to God. Therefore, if we belong to Christ, we belong to God. And I would ask you, who do you belong to? You either belong to God through Christ, or you belong to the devil, one of the two. Some people say, well, I don't believe in the devil. Unwise belief. So with that in mind, I want us to look at this whole issue of wise and unwise lifestyle and how people are living it. And the Scripture distinguishes it between here. So let's look at wise living for a moment. And the first thing we want to do is define, what do we mean by true, genuine wisdom? Godly wisdom, that's real wisdom. Godly wisdom is viewing things from God's viewpoint. How does he see them? And then responding to those things on the basis of what the Word of God teaches. So if I look at things from God's viewpoint, where am I going to find that? I'm going to find it in the Word of God. And so a person who says, I don't have time for that Bible stuff, what you're saying is, I choose to live a very foolish life. I will make foolish decisions in life. I will suffer consequences I would never have dreamed of. If you're so smart that you think you can live your life and live it happily or peacefully or successfully, apart from the teachings of the Word of God, you are playing the fool. It is foolish. You cannot. And the Bible teaches it all the way through Scripture, by illustration where we can never forget it. So think about that. It's the capacity to view things from God's viewpoint. And then on the basis of that, respond to them accordingly. So you're facing a decision. What's the question? The question is this. What is the wise thing to do? If I'm going to find that out, I need to turn to the source of all wisdom, that's Almighty God. To leave God out of your life is foolish, devastating. Only a fool who hears the Word of God turns away, says, I don't want any of that, because you're not thinking wisely, you're thinking foolishly. So when we look at this passage of Scripture, and with that in mind, think about this. God is omniscient. He knows everything. He knows about yesterday. He knows about today. He knows about tomorrow. He knows what happened yesterday perfectly. You and I don't. We only know what humans can know. God has absolute, total, complete, infinite knowledge about every single thing. He's never behind because he knows the past, present, and future. Nothing ever startles him or surprises him. He knows perfectly before, during, and afterwards. So it is only wise to consult one who knows everything and who has never said, oh, I forgot. Oh, I never thought about that. God doesn't have to resort to a computer to find out what's happening. He doesn't have to take a photograph so he won't forget it. He has infinite knowledge, everything that could possibly be known about you, before, during, and after. He knows you perfectly. Therefore, he knows every single need that you have. He knows it before you know it. 20 years from now, God knows where you're going to be, with him or still living. He knows all about the economy. He knows all about the things that could possibly happen. So the question is this, are you living on the basis of what you see, what you feel, what you hear, the so-called wisdom of man, which the Bible says is foolishness because it's so limited? We'll see in a moment. The finest and the most brilliant of men are limited in their knowledge. And oftentimes their brilliance is the very barrier between them and wisdom. Knowledge doesn't make a person necessarily wise. It gives them access to many, many things, but there's a difference. And when I think about it, knowledge has to do more with the mind. But when I think about wisdom, it has more to do with the heart, with the spirit of a person. You can be very smart about a lot of things, but very unwise about others. And when we are unwise, what we are doing is we're saying, I think I can handle it without God. I'm going to make this decision based on what I like, what I want, what other people expect, and what I believe will make me secure in life. I think about people who think their security is in finances. Listen, that is a foolish thought because it changes every day and oftentimes many times a day. Where is your security? Is it in your relationship to Jesus Christ? That is where all true, genuine security is to be found. And if you have chosen to live your life apart from God, here's what you've done. You have separated yourself from eternal security. If you're living without God, you have separated yourself from any kind of true, genuine, lasting security. God is almighty. He knows all things about every single solitary thing. And so that being true, naturally, he's the one I should be going to. So tomorrow morning you wake up, you have a decision to make. What do? You call your friends and ask them what they think? I can tell you what they think. You want to know ahead of time? They think that whatever makes you happy is what they think. And oftentimes that's what they will do. They won't even be honest about it. The one person you and I can go to about every single solitary decision, no matter what, is Almighty God. Now watch this. He loves you enough to have sent His Son Jesus into the world to die for all of us. We're all sinners. He saw beforehand every sin you'd ever commit for all generations. And He sent His Son Jesus to die for us. That tells me He loves me beyond my comprehension. He loves us, listen, knowing all of our failures, knowing all of our sins, knowing all of our mistakes and all the things that go on in our life that are not right. Beforehand, He saw that and He sent Jesus anyway. So this much I know. This God, whose Son died for my sins and who knows every single thing, does no research for anything, that above all, He loves me and He loves you no matter what. That love will never change. And when I think about these verses, I want to come back to this verse again in the 23rd verse of the 3rd chapter of 1 Corinthians. Listen to this verse a minute. This verse just grabbed me. In fact, when I was studying this week, and I came to this verse that I have read multitudes of times, naturally, I'll tell you what happened to me. I had to get on my knees and ask God to help me to understand what He means when He said, you belong to Christ. Christ belongs to God. Therefore, you belong to God. You say, well, that's simple. It may be simple, but I want you to think about it. You belong. That means He has stamped you with His awesome stamp of eternal security, that you are a child of God. And nobody can get to you because you're in Jesus and Jesus is in God. And before anybody can get to you, they've got to bypass Him. They can't bypass Him. Somehow, when I read that verse of Scripture, you belong. Listen, not that you just know about Jesus. Look at this. You belong to Him. Is your son or your daughter, your husband or your wife with you this morning? If he or she is with you, look at him. Come on. You belong to Him. You belong to her. That makes it's one thing to know somebody. It's something else to belong to them. And if I want to belong to somebody, I want to belong to Almighty God. You say, well, why did that get you so fired up? I'll tell you why. Because it must have been something God wanted to say to me. You belong to Christ, and Christ belongs to God. The only people about whom that can be true is people who have trusted Jesus Christ as their Savior, who are, listen, wise enough to acknowledge their sinfulness, wise enough to believe the testimony of Scripture about His death, that He justified us, declared us righteous, reconciled us, saved us eternally, sanctified us, all the wonderful things the Bible says about us. Listen, we have eternal security. You know what eternal is? Endless. We have endless security in our relationship to Him. And so the one who has made us have eternal security is the all-knowing, almighty God who sent His Son and about whom He said, you belong to Christ and Christ belongs to God. I don't know about you, but that makes me feel very, very safe. You belong to Almighty God, which means this. Watch this. Nothing and no one can touch you apart from the knowledge, the wisdom, and the will of God. Nothing. So if you happen to be one of those persons and you're fearful of something, what's your relationship to God? Because He's the only one who can surround you perfectly and protect you in any and every given situation. Only that which God allows can happen to one of His children. You say, well, what about so-and-so? They went through this problem, this heartache, this burden, this tragedy. Not without God knowing it. Not without God's plan. And what He allows oftentimes is beyond my comprehension. It's not beyond the wisdom and the knowledge and the awesome plan of God. The world's foolishness is just that. It's foolish. They think they know when only God knows. That's why believers are set apart. We are a part of the body of Christ. We are set apart by God through His Son, Jesus Christ, to do what? To allow Him to live His life in and through us. We are the walking children of the living God, whose names are in the Lamb's Book of Life, who are eternally secure in Him, and who have Him as our guide for every single day. We can come to Him and ask Him about any decision that needs to be made, and He is willing to give us direction. But if you don't know Him, if you think, you see, watch this. If you live in disobedience to God, what you're saying is, I don't need omniscience. I don't need omnipotence. I don't need omnipresence. I can handle it. In this mixed up, crazy, sinful, wicked, vile world, that is a foolish conclusion. A foolish conclusion. We all need Almighty God. All of us need Him every day. And so, when I look at these passages and see what Paul said in this particular passage, he says, the wisdom of the world's foolishness now is of God. Because you see, if you took a grain of sand and put it over here and all the beaches of the world, that little grain of sand in all the beaches of the world may be equal to our knowledge and understanding and wisdom. Apart from God, we don't have it. We don't have it. If you don't believe, look at the society in which we live. Well, look at what's happening to us every single day. You wake up one morning and you hear this. Wake up the next morning, you hear that. Let me ask you something. When's the last time you looked at the television or read the newspaper or heard anything about what's going on? You said, finally, a great day has arrived. No, it's not true. So what are Christians do? Are we supposed to be worried and frustrated and anxious and fearful and going to bed wondering what's going to happen? No, we know what's going to happen. Listen, we're sleeping in the presence of Almighty God, who never sleeps, who has all power, all knowledge of every single thing. Listen, we are His children. How foolish to live apart from Holy God, who has made it possible to have everything we need in Christ Jesus that's wise for us to have. So, human reason is deficient. It takes godly wisdom to live the kind of life that I know every single person really wants deep down inside. And when we're living wisely, we're going to seek His guidance about all these things. And if you'll think about this, a person who is spiritually wise, they're going to be able to see things with their eyes others do not see. They're going to be able to hear things with their ears others don't hear. This is why somebody can say something to you very persuasively or very arrogantly, and you're a child of God walking in His Spirit, and you know what they say? They send two messages. Here's what you heard them say. Here's what they said. And there's a lot of difference. Children of God who are walking wisely, we have the wisdom of God because that's His desire and will for our lives. And the problem is if we ignore that, then we get in trouble. We think, oh, God, where were you? And God is saying, I've been here all along. You weren't listening. You listened to other people. You decided what you wanted, not what I wanted, because I know what's best for you. So when we're living wisely, we will live a certain way. And what is it? In essence, to make it simple, when we're living wisely, we're going to be able to walk through the deepest, darkest valleys of life. We're going to walk through paths that we think there'd be no way to walk. We're going to be able to walk through situations and circumstances and heartaches that we would never think we could ever endure. But when you walk in wisely, here's what happens. God says, this is the next step, and this is the next step, and this is the next step, and this is the next step. You know why He doesn't tell us a whole story? He knows we can't. You can't even fathom it sometimes. You couldn't stand to know where God may lead you. So what does He do? Step by step. And so we ask Him for, Lord, what shall I do in this decision? This is the step. What shall I do in this? And you see, if we just decided we're going to do it ourselves, we just go plowing through the difficulty and the hardship and the pain, we find ourselves making mistakes. God, remember, He loves us enough to keep us on the path. He loves us enough to keep our eyes on things that are real and true and genuine.
2: 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Insight is just ahead in today's Moment with Charles Stanley.
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1: How many times have you and I started praying vigorously about somebody, about some situation? I mean, we were just calling out to God and crying out to God. And 2 weeks later, if somebody mentioned to us, we'd say, oh, yeah. What happens is because He doesn't answer our prayer quickly, we're prone to give up. But patience says, listen, if God burdens your heart with something, or He burdens your heart to pray for somebody, just because you don't see change in them right now doesn't mean that God isn't answering your prayer. Because remember, God doesn't begin His change on the outside. He begins His change deep inside of a person's heart. And so as you and I begin to pray for God to bring them under conviction, for God to work in their life, and for God to change their attitude, what's happening? We're talking about what's happening in their mind, what's happening in their heart, as we would say, what's happening in their emotions. Before we ever see anything, God will have worked over and over and over again. And so when you're praying for God to provide something in your life, just because He doesn't provide it today doesn't mean He's not working on circumstances. Because you think about oftentimes, you and I will make some request of God, and if we stop and think, who else is involved that He has to work on? What does He have to provide over here? What does He have to change over here? And oftentimes we don't know all the things, the intricate things involved in answering our prayer. And God isn't just going to knock some people out of the way and shove these over here and push this, slam this, in order to get our answer to us on our time schedule. He works patiently, lovingly. He gets it done. He faithfully answers our prayer. But we have to remember to be patient and to wait and watch Him work.
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0: 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And coming up next, we join Pastor Brett Metter of Athey Creek Church. 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
5: High pressure overhead today, pretty warm. We're headed for the mid-80s, and we should get sunshine through the day. Overnight, a few clouds and upper 50s. We have a little cold front moving in on Tuesday. That might bring us a few showers. We'll have clouds, and it will be quite a bit cooler, our high in the mid-70s. I'm meteorologist Steve Hamilton on KPDQ.
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0: We're halfway through the 8 o'clock hour this morning, and it's time for the Bible teaching of Pastor Brett Metter of Athey Creek Church. 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
1: Is grace given to you freely? Yes, but did it come cheaply? No, grace was one of the most costly things in the universe.
2: Pastor Brett Metter, with the true cost of salvation paid on our behalf.
1: Grace came freely, but it did not come cheaply. It cost God's only begotten Son to die on the cross for the sins of the whole world. And that's why Jesus said, it is finished, when he died on the cross, because he finished the work of salvation. You can't add to the work of salvation. The completed work is through the grace of Jesus Christ.
2: Immediately after teaching that sinners are saved by grace alone, Paul told the Ephesians believers are created for good works. Simply stated, good works can't earn salvation, rather, they're the result of salvation. Yet in Acts 15, Jewish believers confronted Paul, Peter, and James about grace and a salvation through Christ. Here's Pastor Brett Metter with more in today's Word.
1: Acts chapter 15, as we continue verse by verse through the Bible. We have the early church dealing with a dispute of a theological question. And it's a big one. It centers around, you know, what constitutes salvation. You know, the Jewish believers are struggling with this idea of these Gentiles coming to Christ and believing. And now, you know, they're being called saved and part of the Christian church. And the Gentiles are happy as clams. And the Jews are going, but wait a minute. They got to be circumcised, right? I mean, they got to be following Judaism and the law of Moses, right? Well, some Jews assumed that that must be true, and it comes out here in their teaching. And so the question is going to be asked and dealt with in chapter 15 and answered. And yet we're going to find out this debate, by the way, still rages today, even though the Bible already answers the question. And so we're going to kind of see how this Acts chapter 15 is sort of divided up. In fact, there's several sections of this I'd like to draw your attention to. And the first one is the dispute. Verses 1-5 kind of defines the dispute that we're going to have here, and we're going to see that. Let's read in verse 1. And certain men which came down from Judea taught the brethren and said, except you be circumcised after the manner of Moses, you cannot be saved. From Abraham all the way to the time of Jesus, the Jews had practiced circumcision. And now these teachers here in verse 1 are teaching that they must be circumcised after the manner of Moses, or else you cannot be saved. So that's the disputing. Verse 2, it says, when therefore Paul and Barnabas had no small dissension and disputation with them, they determined that Paul and Barnabas and certain other of them should go up to Jerusalem unto the apostles and elders about this question. So in verse 3, the Gentiles are being saved here. It says in verse 3, being brought their way, the church, they pass through Phoenicia, Samaria, declaring the conversion of the

0: Gentiles. And they caused great joy unto all the brethren. People are rejoicing. Wow, even Gentiles are being saved. What an amazing thing. And they're being saved by grace. And because of that, there's great joy. Now, in verse 4, it goes on. It says, and when they were come to Jerusalem, they were received of the church of the apostles and elders. That's, Paul and Barnabas. And they declared all the things that God had done with them. That's on the first missionary journey that we've already covered. But there arose up certain of the sect of Pharisees, which believed, saying that it was needful to circumcise them and command them to keep the law of Moses. So these guys are saying the same thing the guys in verse 1 were teaching. Verse 1, these guys were teaching, you got to be circumcised. And so now Paul and Barnabas come back to Jerusalem and say, yeah, this is what's happening. These Christians are being saved. And the Pharisees stood up. Can you get the Pharisee out of the Pharisee? These guys were legalists to the nth degree. And now they're saved by grace. But the problem is, it's hard to get that Phariseeism out of them. And that's to be legalistic. Well, they better be circumcised. These guys jump right into the argument. But they also add to command them to keep the law of Moses. 613 laws written by Moses himself. So that's verses 1 through 5, the dispute. Do the Gentiles have to be circumcised? Do they have to keep the law of Moses? Well, number 2 on the list here is the discussion. We have the discussion between the apostles and the brethren there at the council of Acts chapter 15. Let's pick it up in verse 6. And the apostles and the elders came together for to consider this matter. And when there had been much disputing, Peter rose up and said unto them, men and brethren, you know how that a good while ago God made choice among us that the Gentiles by my mouth should hear the word of the gospel and believe. And God, which knoweth the hearts, bare them witness, giving them the Holy Ghost, even as he did unto us, and put no difference between us and them, purifying their hearts by faith. How were their hearts purified? By faith, not by works. That's his point. Verse 10. Now, therefore, why tempt ye God to put a yoke upon the neck of the disciples, which neither our fathers nor we were able to bear? But we believe that through the grace of the Lord Jesus Christ, we shall be saved, even as they. So Peter is amazing here. He's kind of unveiling something that, you know, they sort of knew. They should have known to a degree, but Peter's just saying it really clear. What Paul is going to argue in much of his epistles, and that is, listen, we're saved by grace through faith, not of our works. That's what Peter's saying. This is kind of a new thing. This is hard for some of these Jews to even imagine that someone could be saved without keeping the wall of laws, you know. Peter's asking, why in the world do you guys want to lay these heavy burdens on these new believers? What started in joy only to bring about grief to be circumcised and try to lay this burden of the laws, the 613 laws on these poor Gentile people. And Peter's saying, why would you want to do that? That's a good question. Why would people want to lay a burden? What's in it with you and me that wants to be legalistic to other Christians and say, boy, you better stop doing this. You better start doing that. You're not as pure as I am. You know, you have sinful tendencies. But, you know, the truth is we all have sinful. Just the question is, where are we at in our development? And, you know, what's funny is some of the people that are most self-righteous are way less far along on their development. But they want to be judgmental because, well, why is it that people want to lay a burden of being legalistic? I think there's a few reasons. Let me go over a few. Number one, I think we do it because we want to control people. We like to be able to say, you know, and we quote scripture and verse, thou shalt not. And we're trying to control them and sort of overlord them. That's a tendency within human nature. If you can find a sin, why are people sin sniffers and fault finders? Are you one of those people? You're probably the last person to know that, so think about it just deeply. Ask your wife if you're a sin sniffer, or ask your husband if you're a sin sniffer, fault finder, iniquity inquisitor. Watch out for that. That's just a sinful human nature to be trying to sniff out sin in people's life. And it's often because you want to control them. Or if it's not that, number two, oh, by the way, before I go to number two, 2 Corinthians 1:24, Paul says, not that we have dominion over your faith, but we want to be helpers of your joy, for by faith you stand. When Paul talked about like Corinthians' sins, he wasn't wanting to have control over them. He was wanting them to be joyful, knowing that sin does not produce joy. Holiness leads to happiness. Sinfulness leads to sadness. And that's why Paul said, we're not trying to have control over you by talking about your sinful tendencies. It's we want to have you have joy. That's 2 Corinthians 1:24. Well, why do we like to lay burdens on others? We like to control them. Number two, we think we know what's best for them. they'll be better off if they do what I tell them. You know, I know. And suddenly it's more about, here's what you need to do. But don't forget, how do we walk and how do we stand in faith? It's the same way we're saved. We stand in our faith in Christ. That's how we stand, but that's also how we walk. We should walk by faith. So don't try to add to the do thing. We think we know what's best for everybody. There's a time and a place to teach what the Bible says to a eager listener, but it's tempting to put burdens on people because we think we know what's best for them. And again, holiness does lead to happiness. By the way, some people say, well, Brett, you're preaching a cheap grace right now. If you're saved by grace through faith. Can I just say, people that come up with this whole oxymoron of cheap grace, can I just say that it's one of the most wacko things you'll ever hear? And they sound scholarly. Pastor Brett at AC Creek teaches a cheap grace, they'll say. First of all, I call that an oxymoron, like, you know, jumbo shrimp. That's an oxymoron. You know, things that shouldn't really go together. But cheap grace is one of those words. Is grace given to you freely? Yes. But did it come cheaply? No. Grace was one of the most costly things in the universe. And see, it's a misnomer. For a person to say that we at Eighth of Greek teach cheap grace is to say you can't just be saved by grace through faith. You got to have the works, or else you're not really saved. It's not faith and works. It's not faith or works. It's faith that works. They get that part mixed up. And so they try to add works to what saves you. Watch out for that. Grace came freely, but it did not come cheaply. It cost God's only begotten Son to die on the cross for the sins of the whole world. And that's why Jesus said, it is finished, when he died on the cross, because he finished the work of salvation. You can't add to the work of salvation. So the completed work is through the grace of Jesus Christ. Grace did not come cheaply. It came at a radical price. And people that say that, they're one of those people that are going to try to lay unnecessary burdens on a person in order for them to be saved. Watch out for that. Kind of important to know. Well, number three, the reason why people like to lay burdens on others is misery loves company. I think that's probably a lot of what's going on here in Acts chapter 15. These Jews having to keep the laws and circumcised and all that. And they're saying, well, if I have to be circumcised, you have to be circumcised. If I have to do this, then you have to do that. And boy, that's a tendency today. I've seen this happen where the Lord, once you're saved, the Lord convicts your heart and tells you, man, you need to give up cigarettes. And so you struggle. Cigarettes, oh, I gotta not smoke, the devil sticks, you know. And so you give up smoking cigarettes, and then you see someone else smoking cigarettes. You gotta quit smoking. If you're a Christian, you gotta do it. Well, who are you to tell them that? Do you realize that there's nowhere the Bible says thou shalt not smoke cigarettes? Brother, are you condoning cigarettes? Not necessarily. If you want lungs that look like ashtrays, smoke cigarettes. If you want to die early, smoke cigarettes. Remember, all things are lawful, but is everything profitable or expedient? And the Lord convicted you about quitting cigarettes. And that's great. And I'm glad for you, because you're going to be happier if you can break the habit. But at the same time, you know, I've noticed that people like me, who's addicted to hamburgers, I could walk up to that guy, you should stop smoking those devil sticks. Well, they could come right back at me, you should stop eating those devil burgers. They'll both kill you. They're both unhealthy for you. See, we all have our issues, and we should not go around sin sniffing. But when I have to quit eating hamburgers, then I want everybody else to quit eating hamburgers. But some of you can eat hamburgers. Like my dad, he can eat 25 hamburgers every day and not gain 1 pound. I didn't get that gene from my dad. You know, he could eat ice cream, hamburgers, unhealthy food, just in great shape his whole life. But for me, you know, the Lord might convict you differently than me. So be careful. Don't lay trips on people. These are three reasons why. There's probably more. I'm just giving you a few just to think about. Well, back to our other list here of Acts 15. So first we have the dispute, and now we're kind of still in the middle of the discussion. Verse 12, it says, then all the multitude kept silence and gave audience to Barnabas and Paul, declaring what miracles and wonders God had wrought among the Gentiles by them. So this council, they're all disputing. It tells us that in verse 7. Then Peter stands up, and everybody's listening to Peter. Peter gives his sort of pitch. And then the multitude silence. They listen to Paul and Barnabas say, this was our first missionary journey. This shows, by the way, that even though there had been much dispute, it seemed like these people were honorable. They really wanted to hear. They were willing to listen and perhaps even be persuaded that they were wrong, because these are the people that were disputing about, they're saying, if we're Pharisees and you got to be circumcised. But they were the wrong ones. But they're listening now. You got to give them credit for that, declaring how many miracles. That's what Paul and Barnabas are saying, how they were worked among the Gentiles, which was part of Peter's previous point. The Holy Spirit's obviously working in these people. So this is evidence that God has saved them. So essentially they're saying God has to have accepted the Gentiles. Should we not as well? That's what Paul and Barnabas are basically arguing with this argument of all the healing and what have you. Verse 13. Then after they held their peace, James answered saying, men and brethren, hearken unto me. Okay, now we're getting another opinion. You got Peter, you got Paul and Barnabas, now you got James. Now, who was this James? Was it James the apostle? It's not. There's four Jameses in the Bible, FYI, but two big ones. There was James the apostle, you know, of James and John, the sons of thunder. But this is not that James. Remember, he was martyred in Acts chapter 12, if you remember, verse 2. This is James. He's got a couple different titles that differentiate him. He's called James the Just by tradition, the traditional church, James the Just. And he's also called the half-brother of Jesus, which he was. Half-brother because Jesus was born of a virgin. Joseph was not his father, but James was born of Joseph and Mary. That's Matthew 13:55. He's also the brother of Jude. Jude chapter 1 tells us that. And he's also the author of the book of James. So the book of James was not written by James the apostle, but James the Just, the half-brother of Jesus. Which to me, when you read the book of James, makes it even more powerful when you realize this was sort of the half-brother of Jesus. This kid grew up with Jesus. What a testimony that is, having a testimony of someone who grew up watching Jesus his whole life and said, yep, this is the Son of God. There's a couple of things you might want to note about James that we're talking about here. Church tradition, history, not in the Bible, but church tradition said Jesus and James looked strikingly similar, which is kind of interesting. Some people even confused him as Jesus, but he had to say, I'm not Jesus, I'm his half-brother. Another fun thing about old James when he got really old, he had a nickname. This is according to church history. He's called Old Camel Knees. If you've been to the Middle East and if you look at a camel's knees, they bend backwards, first of all, which is really interesting. But they also, when these camels kind of get down on the ground and lie down, they just sit on their knees. And because of that, their knees are heavily calloused and sort of cracked, and just there's like a pad on their knee that's kind of strange. Well, they called James Camel Knees, and the reason why, he had been known for being on his knees in prayer so much. You know, the fervent prayer of a righteous man, if you would. James was so prayerful that he had permanent knots on his knees from where he knelt on the ground praying, which is kind of cool. So this is the James now that stood up. And there's some things you need to know about James that I think are important. We'll see as we go. So he says, listen to me, verse 14. Simeon, which is another name for Peter, some of your newer translations probably say that, hath declared how God at the first did visit the Gentiles to take out of them a people for his name. And to this agree the words of the prophets, as it is written. Now he's quoted from Amos chapter 9, verse 11. Your margin probably tells you that. And he's quoting from Amos now. He says, after this I will return and I will build again the tabernacle of David, which has fallen down, and I will build again the ruins thereof, and I will set it up, that the residue of men might seek after the Lord, and all the Gentiles upon whom my name is called, saith the Lord, who doth all these things. Verse 18. Known unto God are all his works from the beginning of the world. Man, I've marked that verse. Known unto God are all his works from the beginning of the world. Can I just say, God knew the Gentiles were going to be saved. James is saying, hey, what Peter's saying is right. And James is saying, you shouldn't be surprised, because in Amos chapter 9, verse 11, the prophet said that the temple will be rebuilt. And after the temple will be rebuilt, then eventually the Gentiles are going to be called God's chosen people too. And the Jews just kind of blew that verse off until right about now. They're going, wow, our Old Testament Hebrew Bible said the Gentiles will be saved. And then James said, and God knew this all along. This is part of his plan. Verse 18. I love this. This is James confirming what's happening with the word. Do you see what he did there? That's always a wise church leader. That's always a wise counselor to a friend, to say, thus saith the Lord in his word. Not just, well, I really think it's a good idea. I think Peter said some pretty nice things there. What do you think? No, he didn't say that. What Peter said, it matches the scriptures. That's what you and I are required to do, is search the scriptures. Remember Acts 17:11. Paul said, be like the Bereans, to search the scriptures daily to see if what is being said is true or false. James is saying, man, the Gentiles are part of the faith, the end. That's kind of what he's saying. But then he goes on in verse 19. He says, wherefore, my sentence is, the ESV says, therefore I judge, right? Now, I've marked that as well because that's a flag you should note. And scholars, Greek scholars, they raise the flag. This phrasing of James implies that James had a high position of authority in the church. He was probably as respected as a leader as any of these guys. And he was also the senior pastor of the church in Jerusalem. So when James says this, he already has authority, and you and I kind of miss that because the biblical narrative hasn't really told us that as much yet. But most scholars that know the original language believe, wow, Paul was a big deal, Peter was a big deal, but James is the one who's going to say the settling word here. And James, the way he talks here, saying, wherefore I judge, or he's almost like the judge sitting here, therefore I judge that this is the way it is, like case dismissed kind of thing, or, you know, case closed, I should say. Note that authority that James has. So verse 19, wherefore my sentence is that we trouble them not, which from among the Gentiles are turned to God, but that we write unto them that they, number one, abstain from pollutions of idols, number two, from fornication, number three, and from things strangled, and number four, from blood. For Moses of old time hath in every city them that preach him, being read in the synagogues every Sabbath day. Okay, so why does James pick these four things that the Gentiles need to do? This is an important question because some of you are like, uh-oh, do we need to watch out for these things? Well, I'd say yes, but a couple of them might make you a little nervous, like not eating things strangled. That was one of the 613 laws. So you're like, uh-oh. Did James just say, well, there's one they got to do? I'm convinced, it's not just me, it's the scholars that have been reading the word for years, they say there's two main reasons James picks these four things. Because, you know, you might say, well, what about the Sabbath? Or what about keeping the Passover, the Feast of Tabernacles? Or what about, you know, not having cheese with your milk and pizza and stuff like that? Like, what about all those? Why does James pick these four things? Well, there's two issues, an issue of morality, but then also the second issue is that which would be offensive to the Jewish brothers. The Gentiles, this is James saying, here's what we need to do. I want the Gentiles to be sensitive to the Jews and not be high and mighty and arrogant against the Jews. And it has to do with the offensiveness to the Jews. But the first two are more about morality, that the church should not be into idolatry and fornication. Those are the first two. But then the second two are, don't be offensive to the Jews. Tell the Gentiles, keep yourself morally pure, but also don't flaunt your freedom and your offense to the Jewish people. And we're going to see this answered by Paul later, because you might say, well, Brett, that means that we Christians can't eat meat that has been sacrificed unto idols. Good news. Paul's going to come to the rescue on this later. The reason I know that this is not something that, like if you say, Brett, I think I ate something that was strangled. Am I going to hell? You were going to hell for a lot of other reasons than that. But you're saved by grace through faith. That's how you're saved. So doing this doesn't save you from hell. James is not disagreeing with that. James is saying what he's going to say in his book, the book of James, when he says, faith without works is dead. So you Gentiles, don't flaunt your liberty in front of the face of the Jews. That's what he's saying. And be sensitive to them. And later, Paul would say, you can eat meat sacrificed to idols, just don't do it in front of Jews. We'll get into that more later on.
1: 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And our verse-by-verse look into Acts chapter 15 will continue next time with more important truths in today's Word. 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Well, Pastor Brett is with me here. We're about two-thirds of the way through the book of Acts, which really shows us the inside scoop of the early church. And at this point, we continue to see some disputes among the Gentile followers of Christ. Brett, I know it was obviously very important for the Apostle Peter to help clarify to these believers that we're saved by grace through faith. But it kind of hit me that even though this took place at the beginning of the church some 2,000 years ago, we still have similar disputes inside the church today, don't we?
0: Yeah, regrettably, we do. And the good news is we can use the book of Acts as sort of a template. Even in Acts chapter 15, we're going to see that early church disagreeing, but we see how they worked through that. And it was a plurality of leaders praying and working through it. You know, it's encouraging to me how they handled it. And they came back to the truth of God's word and the grace of Jesus Christ. So the issue is whether Gentile believers had to follow Jewish laws in order to be saved. And Peter made it clear that salvation comes by grace through faith, not by this religious performance. So really, Paul's word about being saved by grace through faith, Ephesians 2:8, that all came out of this big council and these leaders just wrestling through those issues. The church still argue about preferences, traditions, secondary issues, but I would just say, Kurt, you know, we have to keep the main thing, and that is that Jesus Christ is the main thing. He saves us sinners by his grace. I think humility matters. Sometimes Christians can be right doctrinally, but wrong relationally. And we still need the fruit of the Spirit accompanying the church behavior. So the early church didn't ignore the conflict, but they sought unity around the scriptures. That's why I love going through the Bible with everybody here on our radio program.
1: Yes, I agree. 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Thank you, Pastor Brett. 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
3: With high pressure overhead today, pretty warm. We're headed for the mid-80s, and we should get sunshine through the day. Overnight, a few clouds and upper 50s. We have a little cold front moving in on Tuesday. That might bring us a few showers. We'll have clouds, and it will be quite a bit cooler, our high in the mid-70s. I'm meteorologist Steve Hamilton on KPDQ.
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10: Foundations of Freedom. A look at America's founding principles and the leaders who shaped our nation.
11: Ronald Reagan understood that liberty could never be taken for granted. In 1967, he warned Americans, freedom is a fragile thing and it's never more than one generation away from extinction. President Reagan knew the freedoms secured by one generation were not guaranteed to survive to the next. Today, as socialistic ideas that place greater power in the hands of government gain renewed support, Reagan's warning carries even greater weight. Freedom is more than inheritance. It's a responsibility, one we all share. Every generation must fight for the principles that made self-government possible. Freedom only survives when each generation chooses to defend it. So, do we have the courage to defend and protect what is being challenged, the very principles that made America the greatest experiment in history?
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0: how will we know when Jesus returns? And how can we be certain it's really him and not an imposter? As Alistair Begg often says, the main things are the plain things, and the plain things are the main things. So today on Truth for Life, he'll walk us through the clear answers given in Scripture.
1: Last time in beginning this section, we noted the foundation upon which Paul was building the conviction and expectation of the return of the Lord Jesus Christ. And that there in verse 14, we believe that Jesus died and rose again. This, we took time to emphasize, is the very cornerstone of Christian truth and belief. And it is upon this very platform that all of the rest is grounded and the superstructure is built. That for the believer to profess the expectation of the return of Jesus Christ is not simply to engage in idle speculation, nor to build some kind of flimsy superstructure of philosophical meanderings, but it is to be grounded on these great historical verities. And we made much of the fact that Christianity is historical in its basis, that it is not ultimately enough to say, you ask me how I know he lives. He lives within my heart, because there would be many people who might make all kinds of subjective claims concerning truth. But it is important ultimately to be able to say to the agnostic mind, you must examine the evidence, you must consider the claims, for here is the foundation. The conviction, which we said emerged from the foundation, is also there in verse 14, since we believe that Jesus died and rose again, so then we believe that God will bring with Jesus those who have fallen asleep in him. In other words, the platform of biblical doctrine is the springboard for biblical hope. Why, says somebody, do you believe that Jesus is going to come back? Well, we answer, because he died and he was raised from the dead. And since he was raised from the dead as the first fruits of those who have fallen asleep, he will in turn bring with him those who have fallen asleep in him. And again, last time we made much of the fact that one of the things that distinguishes the believer from the unbeliever in our day is that the unbeliever has ultimately nothing to look forward to and no God to whom they might turn, whereas the believer has everything to look forward to insofar as they have the God and Father of our Lord Jesus Christ to whom they might turn. Now, we left it at that point, saying that we would come back to the nature of the expectation which is the Christian's, and to this we come. Having built it further in verse 15, according to the Lord's own word, we tell you that we who are still alive and who are left till the coming of the Lord will certainly not precede those who have fallen asleep, for the Lord himself will come down. Now, I want this morning to try and summarize the expectation of believing faith by using five words: the return, then the resurrection, then the rapture, then the reunion, and then the responsibility. Now, the first four of these words I gleaned from John Stott, who summarized this so helpfully that when I read his summary, I couldn't improve upon it, and so I was forced to use it or to provide you with a less than helpful summary. So you ought to be grateful for, one, that I'm using it, and two, that I'm honest enough to admit it. And he cannot be held responsible for the meat that goes around the bones, however. First of all, then, the issue of the return of Jesus Christ. Verse 16, summarized in the paraphrase of J.B. Phillips in this way: one word of command, one shout from the archangel, one blast from the trumpet, and the Lord himself will come down from heaven. The word which is used here is the word parousia. Some of you may have come across this word, the parousia. It is referring to the coming or the presence of the Lord Jesus. And where you read the word the parousia, you are reading about the coming, the return expressly of Jesus. It was not an unfamiliar word for Paul's early readers because it was the word that would be used to designate the expectation of the arrival of some big dignitary. And if someone was coming into town, an emperor or a distinguished person, the word was going around that there was to be a parousia. And the identifiable feature of it was to be the grandeur and the definite and decisive nature of it. And so Paul picks up this word and he says, I want you to understand that there is nothing vague, there's nothing ultimately cloudy concerning this event towards which the church looks. The return of Jesus Christ is to be decisive and it is to be definite. When we think of the return of Jesus, we're not thinking of an issue that somehow or another you have to go ferreting around and looking for, picking up stones and boulders, as it were, of biblical truth in the hope that we may discover it somewhere. No, the very fact of the return of Jesus is replete throughout the whole of the New Testament. And if you doubt this, you need only to scan the gospel records. For example, in Matthew's gospel, you find him giving great emphasis to it in the 24th chapter. And you will do well to study chapter 24 and also into 25. And the words of Matthew, for example, in verse 26, so if anyone tells you, there he is out in the desert, do not go out, or here he is in the inner rooms, do not believe it. Because he says it's going to be a cosmic event, it's going to be a universal event, it's not going to be a localized event. I remember in the 70s in London, there was a chap who was wandering around who had long blonde hair, wore a white robe, and sometimes had a large walking stick. And he used to be in Regent Street, he was down in Piccadilly Circus, he was everywhere, and he was announcing the fact that he was Jesus and he was back. And there were some people who were taking time to wonder about this. Is he really back? And the answer was, he's flat out not back. People say, well, how do you know? I mean, after all, he seems to be a nice kind of person and he's not doing anything bad and he seems to have some of the jargon to proclaim. Well, the answer is Matthew chapter 24 and verse 25. If somebody says he's at Piccadilly Circus, don't go down to Piccadilly Circus, he's not there. If somebody says he's up at Marble Arch, don't go to Marble Arch, he's not there. Why? Because when he comes, it will not be localized, it will be dramatic and it will be universal. Interestingly enough, and in passing in this weekend of rock and roll, in one of the biographies of Paul McCartney, it mentions the fact that this character, whom I met on a number of occasions, showed up at Paul McCartney's front door in St. John's Wood, rang the front door bell, McCartney answered the door, said, hello, the chap said, I am Jesus. So McCartney said, you are? Come in. Brought him in, made him a cup of tea, and talked with him. And then he was going to Abbey Road Studios to record Let It Be. And so he said to the chap, would you like to come to the recording? So he took this blonde-haired guy with a white robe and his walking stick to the Abbey Road Studios and introduced him to John Lennon and Harrison and Ringo Starr and said, guys, this is Jesus. And he was over at my house for a cup of tea. And the biographer says, and so this was the closest the Beatles ever came to meeting Jesus. But he wasn't remotely related to Jesus. And there will be many of these Jesuses walk upon the stage of human history. Don't be deceived by them. They are the spirit of the Antichrist, which has gone out into the world. When somebody says he's in the desert, let's go there. He's over here, let's go there. Don't even move. You don't need to. And that's what Matthew 24 is largely about. When you go into Mark's gospel, read Mark 13. You go into Luke's gospel, read 21. You go to John's gospel, read John 14. John 14, the opening verses, were not written for funeral services. They're read at funeral services, and that's okay. But they were not written to comfort the dead and the dying and the bereaved. They were written to encourage these believers to understand that when Jesus went away, he was coming back. He looked into their eyes and he saw that there was a dimming of their expectations, that they had begun to fasten on the fact that this was not going to end up the way they had anticipated. And Jesus says, hey, don't let your hearts be troubled. You believe in God, believe also in me. In my Father's house are many rooms. If it weren't so, I would have told you. I'm going to prepare a place for you. And if I go and prepare a place for you, I will come again and receive you unto myself, that where I am, there you may be also. And you know the way to the place where I'm going. And good old Thomas gives voice to what no one else is prepared to give voice to, the kind of kid who in the class asks the question that you're hoping somebody will ask because you haven't got a clue what's going on. So Thomas launches out. He says, "Lord, we don't know where you're going. And how can we know the way?" And Jesus said, "I am the way, the truth, and the life. And no one comes to the Father but by me." You find the same thing in the Acts of the Apostles when, following the ascension of the Lord Jesus, the angel comes and the people are standing looking up. Jesus having been taken up before their very eyes, and a cloud has now hid them from their sight. Acts chapter 1, verse 9. And they were looking intently up into the sky as he was going. You bet your life they were. When suddenly two men dressed in white stood beside them. "Men of Galilee," they said, "why do you stand here looking into the sky?" Now that must have caught them on the hop for just a moment. My answer would have been, "What do you mean, why do we stand here looking into the sky? Did you see this? Did you miss this? Jesus was here and he took off. And last we saw of him, he was caught up into that cloud." But their question, you see, was directly related to the fact to remind the church that its responsibility is not to be focused in the matters of curiosity, but the responsibility of the church is to be focused on the matters of certainty, namely, this same Jesus who has been taken from you into heaven will come back in the same way you have seen him go into heaven. That's the main thing. That's the plain thing. That is the expression concerning the return of Jesus Christ. His coming is going to be climactic for existence as we know it. The coming of Jesus will transcend all events in time and space. We cannot even begin to conceive of what it will be like. All of our best approximations concerning computer link-ups and worldwide television exposure and all these things, I don't think we've got an inkling of what it will be like. I think he's going to introduce a whole new deal. There's nothing been seen like it. There will be nothing seen after it. We have not seen, eye has not seen, neither has ear heard, neither has it entered into the heart of man, the things that God has prepared for them that love him. What's it going to be? The Lord himself will come down from heaven with a loud command, the voice of the archangel, and with the trumpet call of God. There's going to be a loud shout used of the charioteer to his horses. I never was on a chariot. The closest I came was watching the movie Ben-Hur. And I recall then that the charioteer spoke to the horses, and not like, "Oh, could you go, coach? Come on, horsey, woo-hoo, come on." No, nothing like that. Dramatic, decisive, "Move it, let's go." If people think that Jesus is going to come back with some little whimper somewhere in a corner, they are flat out wrong. When he sounds out that voice, the dead will hear it, he says. It will be a magnificent cosmic event. The world does not believe because that is the world has been blinded. And their minds have been blinded by the God of this age, the prince of the power of the air, Ephesians 2:2. But the fact that man in his blindness cannot see it no more denies the reality of it than a man in his blindness being unable to see the light of the sun denies the reality of the sunlight. The voice will be that of a charioteer to his horses, a hunter to his hounds, the cry of a captain to the roars in the galley slave of a great ocean-going vessel of Paul's day, the voice of a commander to his soldiers. It is to be a voice of authority. It is to be a voice of urgency. And it will be accompanied by this great trumpet blast and call of God. Now, when we begin to just peel back the pages of Scripture in relationship to the return of Jesus Christ, we can go in so many different directions. But let me remind you of what I always try to remind you of, namely, that the main things are the plain things, and the plain things are the main things. And when we take the main plain expressions of the return of Jesus, we can say categorically that the return of Jesus will be dramatic. Matthew 24, once again, and verse 30. Let me just quote it for you. Someone may ask you, And you'll be able to tell them, at that time the sign of the Son of Man will appear in the sky, and all the nations of the earth will mourn. They will see the Son of Man coming on the clouds of the sky with great power and with great glory. And he will send his angels with a loud trumpet call. There you have the trumpet. And they will gather his elect from the four winds, from one end of the heavens to the other. Now, the human language is beggared before an ability to try and encapsulate in a sentence or two the magnificence and the grandeur of this dramatic event. You have the same approximation to it in Revelation and in chapter 1 and in verse 7. Look, he is coming with the clouds, and every eye will see him, even those who pierced him, and all the peoples of the earth will mourn because of him. So shall it be. Amen. The Apostle John, anticipating this, giving encouragement to the beleaguered believers of the first century who are having their heads torn off, who are being thrown to the lions, who are being buffeted by all kinds of hatred vented against them. The book of Revelation is not there for idle curiosity, for people to get PhDs fiddling with the minutiae of it. The book of Revelation is there to express the fact that we are more than conquerors, that we are looking forward to this great dramatic return of the Lord Jesus Christ. It is also true to say that this return will be decisive. 1 Corinthians 15, we saw this, verse 24. Paul, writing concerning Jesus' return, he says, then the end will come when he hands over the kingdom to God the Father, after he has destroyed all dominion, authority, and power. For he must reign until he has put all of his enemies under his feet, and the last enemy to be destroyed is death. So when he speaks and the dead are raised, you know, and everyone comes to see that Jesus has declared his authority over all of this. So the return of Jesus will be dramatic, it will be decisive, and it will be sudden. 1 Thessalonians 5, we'll come to this. Now, brothers, about times and dates, we do not need to write to you, for you know very well that the day of the Lord will come like a thief in the night. When people are saying peace and safety, destruction will come on them, suddenly as labor pains on a pregnant woman, and they will not escape. Now, I say to you again, when we just take the lid off the New Testament teaching on the return of Jesus, we can go in so many different directions. But for now, I want you to notice that here in this verse 16, we have what is the fullest New Testament description of the parousia, namely the return, the coming of Jesus Christ. This is the most succinct and fullest statement. For the Lord himself will come down from heaven with a loud command, with the voice of the archangel, and with the trumpet call of God, and the dead in Christ will rise first. You say to yourself, if this is the fullest statement, and there's so very little here, surely we ought to be very careful about undue dogmatism in seeking to tell the whole story down to the minutest detail. Answer: yes, we certainly should. And yet, what has the history of the church been in the last 200 years? It has been a forsaking of the big picture, a preoccupation with the tiniest details, and then some of the most horrendous debates, discussions, arguments, and declensions over things about which the Bible is not dogmatic, and therefore a great loss of that over which the Bible is absolutely certain. Now, if you doubt that, just go and pick up a Christian bookstore and look at it all. People send me books all the time on the most minute details concerning the return of Jesus Christ. I don't want to mention them because I'll get in trouble, but believe me, they're there. And I take them and I put them on my shelf, and every so often I read one of them, but most of the time I don't. Quite honestly, I don't. Because I don't understand what they're about. And I don't understand why somebody would get so upset about a detail that is left unaddressed in the New Testament. You remember the little mouse that went to London, see the Queen? Little mouse, where have you been? I went to London to visit the Queen. Little mouse, what did you there? I chased another mouse under the chair. So the mouse goes to see the queen, loses sight of the queen on account of other mice, starts chasing around all underneath the furniture. Classic picture of the church at the end of the 20th century in relationship to the return of the king. Chasing around underneath the furniture, arguing about bits and pieces and corners and nooks and crannies, and missing the main issue. Do you believe he's coming? Yes, he's coming. Therefore, it has implications. Now, from the return, we go to the resurrection. The Lord himself will come down from heaven with a loud command, and so on. End of verse 16. And the dead in Christ will rise first. Thursday at Lakeview Cemetery, I was pondering this as I anticipated preaching it. As I drove all around there, but as I wandered around all those tombstones, I said to myself, you know, 1 Thessalonians 4 says that the dead in Christ will rise first. I mean, there's going to be some funeral procession going down around there when all of a sudden it all cuts loose. And people start coming out of those places just unbelievably, dramatically. You say, oh, we can't believe this. This is far-fetched. Let me tell you something. We can believe this. We do believe this. We must believe this. We need to preach this. Jesus himself taught it in John chapter 5 in teaching concerning life in his name. He says, I tell you the truth, verse 25 of John 5, a time is coming and has now come when the dead will hear the voice of the Son of God, and those who hear will live. People must have been saying, I wonder what he means by that. And in verse 28, he says, do not be amazed at this. For a time is coming when all who are in their graves will hear his voice and come out. Those who have done good will rise to live, and those who have done evil will rise to be condemned. He speaks, and listening to his voice, new life the dead receive.
0: The return of Christ will be a dramatic, universal event that will be impossible to miss. We'll hear more about it tomorrow on Truth for Life with Alistair Begg. Since Jesus' return will be decisive and without warning, sharing the gospel isn't just a nice thing we do, it's an urgent life or death matter. Have you ever planned to talk with someone about Jesus, and then when they resisted, you backed off to avoid conflict? 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This is a book written to help believers share the gospel and effectively navigate differences of opinion with kindness and courage and truth so that relationships can be strengthened rather than damaged. The author is Pastor Gavin Ortlund, and he explains why everyone needs to hear the gospel and understand the eternal consequences that come with rejecting Jesus. 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
7: I'm Ruth Kramer with Mission Network News. Serving in a war zone has cost a Christian relief worker in Sudan 5 months of captivity to a rebel group. She was traveling from the Nuba Mountains on April 1st when members of the Sudan People's Liberation Army North arrested her. They're one of the rebel groups fighting against the Sudanese armed forces. Floyd Rebell with the Voice of the Martyrs Canada says war has been escalating in the Nuba Mountain region.
8: Since about late 2025, we started hearing reports by Christian advocates.

0: When disaster struck July 28th, the network was ready, setting a foundation to provide needed long-term care.
1: 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The people that live there, the members of the Kumamoto Mission Network.
0: Pray those impacted by the quakes will get the care they need and that the church would rise to meet that need. 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I'm Ruth Kramer.

0: Why does God save us? Is it because we go to church? Because we treat people well? Because we're faithful to Him? Welcome to Through the Bible. In this study, our teacher, Dr. J. Vernon McGee, takes us to the Old Testament book of Exodus chapter 2, beginning in verse 21, where we're going to see how God prepares to redeem Israel and discover why He redeems us as well. I'm Steve Schwetz, and I'm so glad that you've joined us on the Bible Bus for this great study in God's Word. As you find your seat and get comfortable, let's hear from a few of our fellow travelers, this time listening and studying with us in Spanish. Martha from Spain tells us, I want to thank you for the work you're doing. I learned about you through a YouVersion plan studying the book of James. Now I've downloaded the app on my phone and I'm following the daily study of Revelation. I've also started listening to the Genesis study. Thank you so much. God bless you abundantly. Jorge in Guatemala shares this. Since I accepted Christ as my Savior, I have sought to delve deeply into the Bible. But ever since I began traveling on the Bible Bus in February 2024, I've been having such wonderful experiences, especially when I discover, on the one hand, how glorious the Bible is when explained well, as you do, and on the other hand, how little I knew before. I bless this precious ministry in a very special way and ask God that more and more people will join this excellent program every day. Now from a listener in the U.S. who didn't leave a name, we hear this. This is an excellent teaching program that leads me to love my Lord and Savior Jesus Christ more and more and provides me with tools to, as the Word says, be prepared when asked about the reason for my faith in the gospel and the content of the Bible from Genesis to Revelation. I thank God that I have known you for more than 30 years and that it has been a solid foundation of sound doctrine. Well, praise God. Praise God that He's using His Word to change lives in Spanish in more than 250 languages around the globe as well. So to join our world prayer team as we pray for listeners like these, sign up right from our app or go to ttb.org. And let's pray now. Lord, thank You that You redeemed Israel in the time of Moses and that You still redeem us now. We know that nothing we do makes us worthy of Your salvation. It's only by Your grace and mercy extended to us in Jesus. And so in His name we pray. Amen. Turn to Exodus 2 as we go through the Bible with Dr. J. Vernon McGee.
1: Now we come to the second chapter of the book of Exodus, and we put in today at verse 21. Hope you have your Bible and you'll turn there. We'll begin in just a moment. I hope you have our notes and outlines, which we'll send to you. Now, we left off last time here in Exodus with this man Moses. We divided his life into three different parts. He lived to be 120, and there are three 40-year periods. The first 40 years he spent in the court of Pharaoh. We saw that last time, and Stephen said he was learned in all the wisdom of the Egyptians. It is the belief of some that this man Moses actually led a campaign up into Ethiopia. He was a man of tremendous ability, of course, and one that was trained in all the wisdom of the Egyptians, which meant

0: that he knew a great deal about engineering. Look at the pyramids and look at the great temples that were built and the great palaces that were built in that day. And the chemistry was terrific. They really knew a great deal about chemistry, the paints they used, the embalming fluid. And they were a literary people. They had a great library. And Moses was learned in that wisdom, but that did not equip him to serve God. So God put him out on the backside of the desert in Midian. And there you will recall that he met the daughter of the priest of Midian. In fact, the matter is, the man had several daughters, and Moses married one of these women. And there's always been a question relative to Moses' marital state. I personally feel like that that's one of the things that Moses more or less passes over. I'm sure he must have loved his wife, but the record that we have doesn't reveal a very wonderful relationship at all. I would presume that it was not the best in the world. Here is this man now that's down in the land of Midian on the backside of the desert, getting his BD degree, backside of the desert degree, and there God was training him to deliver his people. We are told, though, in verse 21, and Moses was content to dwell with the man, that is the priest there in Midian, and he gave Moses Zipporah, his daughter. And Zipporah means sparrow. She must have been a little thing. And she bare him a son, and he called his name Gershom, for he said, I've been a stranger in a strange land. Came to pass in process of time that the king of Egypt died, and the children of Israel sighed by reason of the bondage. And they cried, and their cry came up unto God by reason of the bondage. And God heard their groaning. And God remembered his covenant with Abraham, with Isaac, and with Jacob. And God looked upon the children of Israel, and God had respect unto them. Now God is going to come down and deliver the children of Israel now. And Moses has been trained to be that deliverer. Now the question, of course, arises, why did God do this? Now, if you have any notion that the reason God did this was because of the superior ability of these people, then I think you'd be entirely wrong. And God did not come down to deliver him because he said, my, these children of Israel are so superior to the Egyptians, and they've been true to me, they've not gone into idolatry, and they've served me faithfully, and they are a lovely people. May I say to you that God never said that, because it wouldn't have been true. These people were not faithful to God. They did not serve him. They did go into idolatry. And you'll recall when they got out into the wilderness, they couldn't wait to make a golden calf. Just soon as Moses got out of sight, why, Aaron started making the golden calf for them. They had gone into idolatry. They were away from God. They were in slavery. Now, why would God come down and deliver them? Because they're in a helpless, hopeless position. They are in the position where, unless somebody will intervene on their behalf, they're through, they're sunk. Or, using the common colloquialism of the day, they've gone down the tube. They are not even savable. They cannot be salvaged, it would look like, at this particular juncture. Well, then why did God come down? Well, he tells us here two reasons. God says, I heard their groaning. The thing that appealed to God was their desperate condition, their hopeless condition. That's what appealed to God. And he saw that, and for that reason, it appealed to him. And then the second reason is, he says here that he remembered his covenant with Abraham, Isaac, and Jacob. God says, I made a covenant with Abraham that I'd bring his offspring after the 400 years. I'd bring them back into the land. God says, I intend to keep my covenant. What I say I'll do, I will do. And God confirmed that covenant with Isaac and then again with Jacob. Now, these are the two reasons. that God came down and delivered these people. It was their desperate, hopeless condition. It was that which appealed to the heart of God. And the second thing is, God had made a covenant with Abraham, Isaac, and Jacob. Now, why do you think God has redeemed you? That is, if you are redeemed. Why do you think God has redeemed me? Well, same reason. God found nothing in us that called forth his salvation. He makes it very clear that when he saves us, it's not because any merit is in us at all. Actually, it's without a cause. That is the thing that Paul says in Romans, the 3rd chapter, verse 24. Let me read verse 23. For all have sinned and come short of the glory of God, being justified freely. And that word freely means without a cause. It's the same word our Lord used when he said they hated me without a cause. Now, you and I are justified without a cause. That is, there's no reason in us. God didn't look at us and say, my, you know, you're Protestant and you're lovely and you're superior and I'm going to redeem you. Fact of the matter is, it's the reverse of that. God saw us in the darkness of sin and ignorance. He saw us hopelessly lost, and we were not able to save ourselves. And so we're told here, being justified without a cause by his grace through the redemption that's in Christ Jesus. And God saves us by grace. Actually, he doesn't save us by love. He loved us, but love didn't save us. Love provided a Savior. God so loved that he gave his only begotten Son. God so loved the world that he gave his only begotten Son, that you and I might have a redemption. And we are saved, therefore, without a cause, by his grace, through the redemption that's in Christ Jesus. That's the basis on which God saves us today. And I hope none of you listening in have any notion that God found anything in you that was worthy of salvation. Now, I think that a great many people think that, well, God did save me as a sinner, but he saw what a lovely person I would become. Did you know that you never become a lovely person? I hate to say that, but you don't become a lovely person. There's no good in that old nature. Paul says, I know within my flesh there dwelleth no good thing. Now, will you believe God that there's no good in you at all? My friend, there's nothing in you that's good. Oh, I know that hurts a great many people. That's a shoe that really pinches, isn't it? To think that God didn't find any good in us and there's never going to be any good in us. And that's the reason you and I have to have a new nature. That's the reason for that, because friends, you and I just can't produce anything good. He found nothing in us, nothing whatsoever, and he never expected that that old nature to ever produce anything good. In fact, he's eventually going to get rid of it. We need a new nature, and that is the thing that caused God to come down and deliver these people. There was no good in them, no good at all. He redeemed them because he heard their cry, and God saw our desperate condition and saved us. And then God had a covenant. I mentioned it a moment ago in that most familiar verse, John 3:16. Long before I came into the world, God the Father so loved the world that he gave his only begotten Son. And the Son agreed to come and die, and the Father agreed to save any that would trust Jesus. And he didn't wait for me to get here to talk it over with Vernon McGee and say, now, look here, boy, what do you think about this plan? If it pleases you, I'll go through with it. God didn't do that. God says, and I want to be brutally frank with you, God says, here it is. Take it or leave it. This is my salvation that I offer you. He made a covenant, and anyone that'll trust Christ, he'll save them. A little Scotch lady who had worked hard, taken in washings years ago, sent a boy away to the university. And he came home for vacation, and that was in the days when the university was going modern and liberal. And so when he came, why, he had a few doubts, and he was a little arrogant, you know. But he didn't really want his mother to know too much. But one morning, she was fixing his breakfast, and she's telling about how wonderful God was to save her, and she knew she was saved. And this young fella just couldn't take any more of it. So he said, "Look, Mama, you don't seem to realize how really small you are in this universe, and that you really don't amount to very much." Then he gave her quite a lecture on astronomy, how big the universe was, and how little she was. And he said, "Why, if you lost your soul, God wouldn't miss it at all. It wouldn't amount to anything." Well, she didn't say anything. She just kept waiting on the boy till finally she got everything on the table. Then she sat down, and she said, "I've been thinking over, son, what you said. You were right. My little soul doesn't amount to much, and if I lose it, I wouldn't lose much, and God wouldn't lose much. But says, you know, if he doesn't save me, he's going to lose more than I would lose." The boy says, "What do you mean?" "Well," she said, "he promised that if I would trust Jesus, he'd save me, and he'll lose his word. He'll break his word. He'll lose his reputation and his character if he doesn't make good. You're right. I don't lose much, but he's going to lose a great deal." And friends, God's not going to lose a great deal. God's going to make good. And that's the thing that he's saying. Not that the children of Israel are attractive, but he is saying that he's come down now to redeem them because he has heard their cry. And that appealed to him. There's nothing lovely that appealed in those people. And there's nothing lovely in us that causes him to save us. And he did make a covenant with Abraham, Isaac, and Jacob. And God has agreed to save any that'll trust Jesus, because it was on that condition that he came to this earth to die. God so loved. And it's that love provided a redemption. And God doesn't save by love. He saves by grace. Now, grace is love in action. It's easy to sit on the sidelines and talk about loving. God didn't do that. God's demonstrated his love to us today. Now, will you notice the last verse? "And God looked upon the children of Israel, and God had respect unto them." Now, we come to the third chapter of the book of Exodus. Now, in the third chapter, we have this very arresting story of the burning bush. It's the call of Moses, and the second 40 years in Midian now comes to an end, and this burning bush is the turning point, of course. Now let me begin reading at verse 1. Now this is chapter 3 of Exodus. Have you ever noticed the great chapter 3s of the Bible? I've often wanted to run a series on the great third chapters of the Bible, but there's so many things I've never been able to get around to preach on that are in the Word of God. Genesis 3, John 3, Romans 3, and here is Exodus 3, and it's the burning bush. Now, will you notice? "Now, Moses kept the flock of Jethro, his father-in-law, the priest of Midian, and he led the flock to the backside of the desert and came to the mountain of God, even to Horeb. And the angel of the Lord appeared unto him in a flame of fire out of the midst of a bush. And he looked, and behold, the bush burned with fire, and the bush was not consumed." Now that bush has always, frankly, been considered a picture of the nation Israel. They've been in the fire of persecution from the very beginning. Here they are in it right now, down in the land of Egypt, and down through the centuries, that's been their experience. They've been in the fire, but like that burning bush, they've never been consumed. And isn't that interesting? Other great nations that have never gone through the fire as they have already disappeared. By the way, when was the last time you saw a Midianite? He's down in the land of Midian. Have you seen the flag of Midian? Do you know anything about the government of Midian. I must confess that I know nothing about this. It's gone. It's disappeared, friends. But the burning bush is certainly typical of these people. Now will you notice, and the angel of the Lord appeared unto him in a flame of fire out of the midst of a bush. And here, the angel of the Lord, in my book, in the Old Testament, is none other than the pre-incarnate Christ. Now, I'm not even prepared to debate that. There are certain convictions that I've come to in my ministry that I just don't go back and debate them anymore. I'm not prepared to debate whether 2 + 2 = 4. They told me that at school. I accepted it. Been working on that supposition now for over half a century, and it's worked out all right. So if you don't think 2 + 2 = 4, you go to somebody else to argue it, and don't come to me, because to me, 2 + 2 = 4. And the angel of the Lord in the Old Testament is the pre-incarnate Christ. Now, if you haven't come to that point, then I'm not prepared to argue with you, although I think I could give you my argument. But the important thing is to get the great message that is here. Now, will you notice? And behold, the bush burned with fire, and the bush was not consumed. And Moses said, I will now turn aside and see this great sight, why the bush is not burned. And when the Lord saw that he turned aside to see, God called unto him out of the midst of the bush. I thought it was the angel. It was. Well, didn't the angel call? Yes. Well, then why does it say God called? Because it's the Lord Jesus, friends, and he's God. And he said, Moses, Moses. And he said, here am I. And he said, draw not nigh hither. Put off thy shoes from off thy feet, for the place whereon thou standest is holy ground. Here is a man brought up in the court of Pharaoh, trained in the culture and civilization of that day, and it was a great one. He has spent now 40 years in the wilderness, and he's had a great training out there, but you know he doesn't know enough to take off his shoes. Doesn't know enough to do that. How many people today, they are learned in the wisdom of this world, but they are so ignorant of God, so ignorant of his word, and now he has to be rebuked and told to take off his shoes. Take off your shoes, for the place whereon thou standest is holy ground. God now is teaching him a great lesson that has to do with the holiness of God. Moreover, he said, I am the God of thy father, the God of Abraham, the God of Isaac, and the God of Jacob. And Moses hid his face, for he was afraid to look upon God. Now, when we say that he could look upon God, he could look upon the revelation of God. The Lord Jesus, when he came to this earth, actually was veiled in human flesh. It can still be said, no man hath seen God at any time. The only begotten Son in the bosom of the Father, he hath exegeted him. He's led him out in the open, where now you can know God. And the only way you can know him, of course, is through the Lord Jesus Christ. Now we read, and the Lord said, I have surely seen the affliction of my people which are in Egypt, and I have heard their cry by reason of their taskmasters, for I know their sorrows, and I am come down to deliver them out of the hand of the Egyptians, and to bring them up out of that land into a good land, a large, unto a land flowing with milk and honey. God, when he redeems, he does not only redeem from something, but always unto something. We have been saved from sin unto heaven and unto holiness also. Until next time, may God richly bless you, my beloved.
1: 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And when you're in touch, would you tell us how you listen to Through the Bible? However you hop aboard the Bible bus, you know we love to hear it. That small bit of information is also a big help to us as we follow God's lead in taking His whole word to His whole world. So thanks in advance. I'm Steve Schwetz, and I'll meet you back here next time as together we go through the Bible.

0: 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Come along for the ride, and you'll study both the Old Testament and New Testament, discovering God's great redemption story. Is this your story too?
1: 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Coming up next, we have Abide in the Word with Pastor Scott Gilchrist.
2: High pressure overhead today, pretty warm. We're headed for the mid-80s, and we should get sunshine through the day. Overnight, a few clouds and upper 50s. We have a little cold front moving in on Tuesday. That might bring us a few showers. We'll have clouds, and it will be quite a bit cooler, our high in the mid-70s. I'm meteorologist Steve Hamilton on KPDQ.
3: As our Jewish friends observe Tisha B'Av, they mark the saddest day on the Jewish calendar. It's a day of fasting and mourning that remembers the destruction of the first and second temples in Jerusalem. But Tisha B'Av is about far more than history. It's about remembering. Throughout the Bible, again and again, God commands his people not to forget. To remember his faithfulness, to remember his covenant, to remember where they had come from, and to remember what happens when they turn away from him. On Tisha B'Av, Jewish families read the Book of Lamentations, the prophet Jeremiah's heartbreaking words over the fall of Jerusalem. They mourn not only the destruction of God's holy city, but centuries of suffering that followed, from exile and persecution to tragedies that continued throughout Jewish history. But even in mourning, hope remains. God's covenant with Israel has never been broken, and his promises still stand. And that message speaks to Christians today, too. Psalm 137 declares, "If I forget you, Jerusalem, may my right hand forget its skill." Remembering Jerusalem isn't simply about looking back at the past. It's choosing to remain connected to God's unfolding story. And as we witness rising hatred toward the Jewish people and the ongoing conflict in Israel, remembering calls us to respond. Genesis 12:3 reminds us that God promises to bless those who bless his people. 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Tisha B'Av teaches us that people of faith remember. We remember God's promises. We remember his faithfulness. And we remember that even after the darkest night, God is still writing a story of redemption. 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Be the blessing. Live the word. Answer the call.
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0: It's 10 o'clock and time to start off the midday with a message from Pastor Scott Gilchrist. 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
1: A church gets healthy not by adding rituals and rules and mysticisms and visions over here and I had a dream over here, but holding to the Word of God and holding to the head of the church by His Word, Jesus Christ. And the growth comes from God. 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Listen, Paul's being strong, Jesus was strong, and you don't have to look very far. And you see this kind of excess leads people astray into all kinds of nonsense. Be careful.
2: Welcome to Abide in the Word with Pastor Scott Gilchrist. Today we return to our study in the book of Colossians as Scott concludes the message titled A Warning and an Exhortation. So let's get our Bible ready and join Scott for today's message.
1: I'd ask you to ask two questions. Do I? Verse 16, for instance, therefore let no one act as your judge in regard to food or drink or respect to a festival or a Sabbath. Have I let others act as my, or do I know someone who has let somebody act as their judge? So let the phrases ask the question, do I or do I know someone? And I'll tell you, when I asked the question, I said, yes, I have. And yes, I do know people. Okay. And then the second question, the more important one, what does the scripture say? Romans 4:3. What does the Bible say? What does Christ say about these things? So first of all, let no one act as your judge. And by the way, let no one take you captive, verse 8. Verse 18, let no one keep defrauding you. So you can see the parallelism of this. When you let other people be as your judge, they'll defraud you, they'll disqualify you, this philosophizing can take you captive. And people get captured by these things. So keep those things in mind. Let no one act as your judge in regard to food or drink. Diet. Diet. Not for health. I mean, if you want to, you know, we probably should watch for all the chemicals in our, you know, and he's not talking about physical health. The idea that food or drink or your diet can somehow commend you to God. There are people who think you need to eat certain ways to come to Christ. And then many Christians fall into kind of Christianizing dieting one way or another. And he says, don't let that happen. You say, well, does it happen? Yeah, it does. And the Bible speaks strongly. Look over at 1 Timothy. 1 Timothy 4, just a few pages toward the back. 1 Timothy 4, through the centuries, there are those today who think that diet is the key. I remember growing up, you know, my mom made us sack lunches because it was cheaper than the school lunch. But we all went through the line and we could get a bottle of milk to go with our sack lunch. 3 cents. You remember that? You don't. I'm too old. You can. But anyway, I always wonder, why do they always have fish sticks on Friday? Well, because there's a whole segment of Christendom that says, don't you eat meat on Friday. Wow, that stuff happens? Well, 1 Timothy 4, the Spirit explicitly says that in later times, some will fall away from the faith, paying attention to deceitful spirits and doctrines of demons. Wow. This is strong language. By means of the hypocrisy of liars seared in their own conscience as with a branding iron, men who forbid marriage, celibacy, and advocate abstaining from foods, which God has created to be gratefully shared in to those who believe and know the truth. For everything created by God is good, and nothing is to be rejected if it's received with gratitude. Let no one act as your judge regarding food, drink. Notice what else he says. Festivals, new moons, Sabbaths, days, months, seasons. We should be careful. We should let this sink in. I love that we're celebrating the birth of Christ. But you can easily go to seed on holy days. A lot of people just say, man, you got to be in church on Christmas and Easter. I mean, if you don't there, you're really in trouble. As if there's, and we have an elaborate church calendar. We don't, but Christendom does. There's these seasons of Lent and Advent and all these things. And they say, well, it just helps us remember things. Be careful. Look over at Galatians 4. Galatians 4. And just listen to the Word of God on this. Verse 11. I fear for you. Remember, we saw Galatians. He's concerned the whole way through. He says, if an angel brings you a different gospel, let him be accursed. Legalisms. Ritualisms, okay? I fear for you. Perhaps I've labored over you in vain, he writes the church. Why did he fear? Look up a verse. You observe days and months and seasons and years. That's why he feared. Or go back another one. Now that you've come to know God, or rather be known by God, how is it that you turn back again to the weak and worthless elemental things to which you desire to be enslaved all over again? There's much of Christianity has adopted kind of a Judaized Christianity so that you don't have just a simple room like this. You have a sanctuary, a holy place, and you have an altar. An altar? The sacrifice has been made. We don't have any sacrifices. And when we take the Lord's table, we're not re-crucifying Christ. And we're going to come around the Lord's table today. And we remember it like he said to. But be careful. Priests and different robes, accentuating the old priesthood that has been done away with. We have a high priest. We're all priests. We can come before God in Jesus' name. Now, these things are serious, and Paul would get serious about it. So back in verse 16, food, drink, festivals, months, new moons, Sabbaths. There are those who think that the key, maybe you're one of them, that it's popular right now to think that if we could only just get the Sabbath back, and it should be on Saturday, not Sunday. Listen, one man regards every day alike, and the other regards different days. Romans 14 says, let each be fully convinced in their own mind. If you want to celebrate a Sabbath, that's fine, but be careful. Be careful. Paul comes fairly strongly on these things. And there are those who think that simplicity would be the key to spirituality. And just stripping your life and be careful what you wear, make sure it was manufactured in the right country. And, you know, those things can go to seed. And I've heard pulpits make those things spiritual things rather than according to Christ. All these things, verse 23, have to be sure the appearance of evil. I mean, excuse me, the appearance of wisdom. But they do have the appearance of evil. Maybe I didn't misspeak. Because they can draw you away from Christ. Self-made religion, self-abasement. All these things, verse 17 now, are a mere shadow of what is to come. Shadows are real. I can see mine right there. But the shadow is quite different than me. The substance. Look at verse 17 again. These things are a mere shadow. God used these things to point people toward the real thing. The substance belongs to Christ. There's quite a difference between me and a little shadow. And as we move then from legalism toward mysticism, going beyond the Word of God, verse 18, Let no one keep defrauding you of your prize by delighting in self-abasement and the worship of the angels, taking his stand on visions he's seen, inflated without cause by his fleshly mind. Taking his stand on visions he's seen. Well, nobody does that today. Huge. Turn on Christian TV. No, don't. Don't. I had a vision. I had a dream. You can turn on Christian radio. I heard it on the radio the other day. If you have a dream and it just seems like it's maybe a real one, you got to be careful, but listen to it and think about it. And I say, well, be careful of that stuff. Dreams and visions and angelic worship. If legalism adds rules and regulations, then mysticism adds just about anything. The Lord told me. Well, how are you going to argue with that? That's rampant in the church today. Look at verse 18 and just kind of let it sink in. The worship of angels. Roman Catholicism has fallen into a lot of this over the centuries. And I know they would say, oh, we don't worship Mary or the saints or the angels. We venerate them. We honor them and we pray to them so that they will help us worship Christ. Well, I don't know about that. Kissing the feet, I call that worship. When John fell before the angel, he was tempted to. Remember in Revelation, the last page of the Bible, he fell before, the angel had given him such a strong vision that he fell at his feet to worship. And the angel said, are you worshiping or venerating? No, he didn't. He said, get up. Don't do that. Worship God. We're vulnerable. Religiosity can capture us. Visions. It can hide itself. Look at that, verse 18. Delighting in self-abasement. He's going to repeat that down in verse 23. Self-abasement. It is basically taking pride in humility. And let that sink in for a minute. It can seem very humble. It didn't make sense to me, but I heard a rhema, and the Lord told me. And so, even though it doesn't seem to be biblical, and it doesn't, I've got to do it because the Lord told me. And people fall for that kind of stuff. And it can sound humble. Somebody said, pride is never more ugly than when it masquerades as humility. And I would add, pride is perhaps never more subtle and seductive than when it masquerades as humility. Your closeness to Christ, your growth, verse 19, comes from Christ himself holding fast to the head. Don't delight, the NIV puts it, in false humility. The ESV translates this, insisting on asceticism. A lowliness of mind, a humility that is really a pride factor. Be careful. Be careful. Look at that phrase, inflated, the end of verse 18. Inflated without cause by his fleshly mind. Listen, Christ is the source of growth. He's the source of salvation. And holding to Christ, verse 19, not holding to the fast to the head is what these other things are, from whom the entire body, and when he mentions Christ, he just waxes joyfully again. being supplied and held together by the joints and ligaments grows with a growth. A church gets healthy, not by adding rituals and rules and mysticisms and visions over here, and I had a dream over here, but holding to the word of God and holding to the head of the church by his word, Jesus Christ. And the growth comes from God. You're not justified by what food you eat or don't eat, by the visions you've been listening to or not listening to, by the rhemas that you're following, the words of prophecy that some guy persuasively, and you say, Scott, are you being too hard on? Listen, Paul's being strong, Jesus was strong, and you don't have to look very far. And you see this kind of excess leads people astray into all kinds of nonsense rather than according to Christ. Be careful. Evangelical fads come and go. As I say, pulpits measuring spirituality and teaching that whatever the world's saying, whatever the tradition of men is saying, when DEI became popular and critical race theory, man, you hear pulpits saying, well, I'm just a white male. I repent of my whiteness. I repent of my maleness. And you should too. What kind of nonsense is that? Where would you find that anywhere near the Bible? You won't. And in fact, when you look at where it comes from, it's not from the Holy Spirit. Now, be careful. Oh, be careful. Many pulpits were captured, and many still are, sadly. Notice, look back at verse 8. These things can take you captive. We're vulnerable. Hold fast to the head. Test it all by Scripture. There's a racism abroad in the church today, repenting of what real racism, I mean, repenting of a false racism, becoming, judging people and having quotas, and we can't have too many, we've got to have, trying to create a false diversity in things where God creates it through the gospel of Jesus Christ. So much can be summarized, whether legalism, mysticism, intellectualism, ritualism, the Holy Spirit does a good job of summarizing. Look at verse 22, just let him, which all refer to things destined to perish with the using, in accordance with the commandments and teachings of men. You hypocrites, Jesus said. Rightly did Isaiah 29, he didn't give the verse. Rightly did Isaiah prophesy of you. This people honors me with their lips, but their heart is far from me. In vain they're worshiping me, teaching as their doctrines, Colossians 2:22. Look at it again. The phrases are almost identical. Jesus said, you guys, you're teaching as your doctrines the teachings of man. And he says here, in accordance with the commandments and teachings of men. These things have, to be sure, the appearance of wisdom. But don't be deceived. Beware. See to it. Okay. We've been warned. Is it real? Oh, yeah. Martin Luther almost lost his health by denying himself food and sleep and blankets, shivering all night, thinking he could somehow purge himself of sin. And the joy he found when he came out of all that and found Christ to be his anchor, his Savior, his refuge, his rock. So let me give you quickly the exhortation. We'll get there, Lord willing, next week more. But beware, that's the warning, okay? The exhortation, turn verse 19 around. hold fast the head. You say, well, what do you mean by that, Scott? Hold fast the head. Fill your mind, your heart, your emotions. We're vulnerable in every realm. Fill your heart, fill yourself with Christ and His Word. If you want to get a scripture on it, turn the page in my Bible. Go over to chapter 3, verse 16. Let the Word of Christ richly dwell within you. Oh, how we need to be anchored to Him, holding fast to His Word. We're vulnerable. He isn't. He's a strong refuge, a stronghold. I will not be shaken, the 62nd Psalm says. So fill your heart and mind and soul with Him. Secondly, I'll give you three, and then we'll get to it more in detail next time. Spend time with those who do. Notice verse 19 of our text. The growth is body growth. You need to be around healthy Christians, not Christians that are vulnerably over here in this, that, and the next thing. Spend time with like-minded ones. That doesn't mean we don't reach out, obviously, but we need each other. The body grows from Christ. This church will be healthy as we hold on to Christ. You will be healthy personally, your family, your marriage. But remember, He says, the body grows. So this church, a congregation, must hold fast to Christ. And then I would say this, and I've been doing it all morning, so I'm going to do it again. Instead of me give you the third one, I'll just let the Holy Spirit. Chapter 3, verse 1. Seek Him. If you've been raised up with Christ, keep seeking the things above where Christ is, seated at the right hand of God. Set your mind on the things above, not on the things that are on earth. For you've died, and your life is hidden with Christ in God. When Christ, who is our life, is revealed, then you also will be revealed with Him in glory. Amen.
2: 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We'd love to share how this work is impacting lives around the world. Even though we've concluded our study in Galatians, today you still have time to request either the companion booklet to the Galatians study titled A Transformed Life or the USB drive with all 50 hours of Pastor Scott's teaching through the book of Galatians. 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
1: He's everything. He's the Alpha and the Omega. He's the head of the church. He's the creator. He's the one who redeemed me. Now, how should I think and live in light of that? So notice, verse 1 is an if-then statement, really. If you've really been raised up with Christ, then keep seeking the things above. In one sense,
3: This is a continuation because, and it's good to see that. Look back just at verse 20 of chapter 2. If you've died with Christ, he said this right in the middle of that warning and that kind of that shock that we would be captured by anything other than Christ. If you've died with Christ to the elementary principles of the world, why? As if you were living in the world, do you submit yourselves to do not handle, do not taste, do not touch? Why would you be captured by anything but Christ? He asks the question kind of almost with an incredulous, you know, if you've died with Christ, and that's what the Bible has taught, our identity with Christ. When you put your faith in Christ, you're not only born again, but you and I, Christian, are identified with Christ.
2: 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Pastor Scott will begin a message titled Thinking Like a Christian. 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
0: 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Coming up next, the Bible teaching of Pastor Alan Jackson. It's Alan Jackson Ministries. 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
2: The overwhelming majority of your angelic activity, it'll look like a prayer. You'll think you've just interacted with a person. There have been a handful of times in my life where after the fact, sometimes in the hours after, sometimes in the days after, when I reflect back, I go, you know, that seemed more supernatural to me than just another person. I didn't get a signed card, I didn't get a text message the next day with a big, you know, smiley face. But angels are a part of our journey, and our hearts have to be open to that. We simply don't have the tools to perceive them all the time. Occasionally, God pulls back the curtain.
1: 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We're so glad you're here to listen. 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
2: We've been working through a little study called Science, Angels, and Jesus. I don't believe they're in conflict. I think sometimes there's some boundaries that Christians put up that are not helpful, and we're threatened or intimidated or angry at science. I don't think that's helpful. Science is not a thing. It's not a specific idea. Science is a process. It's a method. It's a way of understanding our world and exploring the world that we live in and trying to understand it more fully. We should be advocates for that. Not everything that's called science reflects that method or that process, so we have to be a bit more discerning. In the same way that every building that has a sign out in front that says church doesn't honor Jesus or the word of God, we have to be a bit more discerning. It's not a criticism, it's just a reality. I want to start with a verse of scripture you have, and I think it leads into this category of science. Righteousness exalts a nation, but sin is a disgrace to any people. Righteousness has not only fallen out of favor in the public square, for the most part it's fallen out of favor in the hearts of God's people. Righteousness is a big old religious word. It simply means the ability to stand in the presence of God without fear, guilt, or shame. Now, all of us have an appointment to stand in the presence of God. And when you do, you can't blame the pastor. Ought to have been better if he'd have preached better. I always thought he was a little weak. You can't blame your parents or your spouse or your neighbor. You can't. We'll all give an account for ourselves before God. It's not a threat. It can be a very rewarding moment in time. You want to prepare for it more than you prepare for any other thing in your life, more than you prepare for retirement or any other relationship that you would seek or desire or long for. You want to prepare for your appointment with the Lord. Righteousness exalts a nation. Where I think the church lost its way a bit is we understand the free gift of righteousness. Through faith in Jesus, we receive a gift of righteousness. That's true. It gives us status in the kingdom, a place in the kingdom of God. That we have stopped there. What the Bible calls us to do is to lead righteous lives. Not to earn our way into the kingdom of God, not to earn the blessing or the goodness or the favor of God, but have a desire to walk uprightly before the Lord out of love, honor, and respect for him. The way we honor the gift we've been given is by choosing to lead righteous lives. And the Bible tells us of the benefits, that righteousness will exalt a nation more than a strong economy, more than good political outcomes,

0: more than innovation. Righteousness, exaltation means promotion, to be lifted up, elevated. God will elevate the people who choose to live righteously. Look, that starts with us, the church. We can't look through the windows and go, it's those people out there, they're the problems. If our nation struggles, if our communities struggle, if our schools struggle, we have to begin with our own heart's condition. Science, it's where I started. I promise I'll come back to your notes. Just hang on a moment. What time is it? I'll make a note. The next service is Wednesday night. It's 6:30, so we're... You know, science is there are multiple approaches to that. There's the natural sciences, the hard sciences, biology, chemistry, quantitative, qualitative. They're certainly about observation, but for it to be science, it has to be something that can be observable, measurable, and repeatable. If it isn't, it isn't science. It's something else. And then we have the behavioral sciences. And then there's a certain amount of rigor that goes with those, certainly a lot of statistical analysis, but sometimes they're called the soft sciences. They're less measurable. And one of the challenges that comes to any culture is when the behavioral sciences triumph over the natural sciences. When the behavioral sciences start to dictate what will be said about natural science. Because behavioral science can be heavily influenced by ideologies. And it's the point where the church should make an impact. When the church has had undue influence on natural sciences, it hasn't been good. There was a time that the church, the organized church, the powerful church, the political church, did everything in their power to continue the myth that the sun revolved around the earth. So when ideologies triumph what we can measure and see and pay attention to, it creates confusion and dissonance. It's like, don't believe your lying eyes. And we've been living through a bit of that. The phrase that we learned during the COVID crisis was follow the science. It was used like a bludgeon. And the truth is, both natural science and behavioral sciences are used to shape our cultural responses. Well, I know you've noticed we're in an election cycle. If you've missed that, welcome back to life. We had an election in our state this week. I've said to you often, and I believe it's true, that elections... they reveal the spiritual health of a people. I don't believe they make us less or more or less healthy. I believe they reveal our spiritual health. Politics is downstream of our faith and how it's lived out in a culture. So wherever you are these days on the unfolding political process, understand it reflects the hearts of the people of God. I believe our well-being or our destruction will emerge from spiritual forces with which we choose to align ourselves far more than political parties. The political candidates and professional bureaucrats, easy for me to say, will simply reflect our hearts. And if that offends you, keep working on the condition of your heart. God and our relationship to Him will determine our future, I promise you. That is the story of Scripture. The good news is God is able to save by many or by few. He doesn't require a majority. He requires a people who are committed and dedicated to Him. The current election cycle, as you could imagine, has presented some fascinating new productions from the theater of the absurd. It truly is bizarre. The aggressive promotion of transgenderism is something that should be accepted as normative. To be confused as something as foundational and fundamental as our biological sex requires us to ignore science. It requires us to ignore our Bibles. My Bible says God created us male and female. And yet we find ourselves in a place where we're told that that confusion is not something for which we should have compassion and understand it's something that could be resolved. It's something that should be normalized and our children should be encouraged to embrace it. That's evil. That is evil. It's not acceptable. We see expressions, the most, perhaps in this immediate season, the part that's most is about men participating in women's sports. We're told that's an expression of compassion and a good idea. That's absurd. You don't need a PhD in the biological sciences to know that's absurd. Men and women are different. Now, just for a disclaimer, I'm a product of public schools, so very grateful for that, proud of that. I'm not saying we're lesser or greater, but we are different. And that is simple science. And this, therefore, we created opportunities for physical sports and activity, and we created a separation so they wouldn't compete in the same way because there are differences. Again, not lesser or greater. And there are exceptions to any statement, but along a normal distribution, those differences become obvious. So when we say that men should compete with women in their sporting activities, we create something that is observably, patently absurd. We're different. It's dangerous. I don't care who, how professional, how enlightened, how educated, when we find these authoritative voices demanding that men be allowed to compete in women's athletics. It's absurd. If men are going to compete in women's sports, then we don't need men's sports and women's sports. We just need sports. But we're having great trouble, even in the church, processing this. We've been watching the WNBA lately. You know, they have some interest in weak men participating with them. It's a bizarre scenario. And I don't say that to diminish people who struggle with that confusion. It's a point where we should have compassion. But again, it's not something we should normalize and invite our children to. We have to help them with that. Otherwise, let's just have sports. Participation be determined by merit and ability alone. If we're going to designate whether it's men's or women's sports, then we can determine that biologically. It isn't confusing. We don't need a lot of sophisticated measurements. We can just have track and field and softball and baseball and tennis and golf and basketball and lacrosse and badminton and gymnastics and let everybody compete. If you happen to notice this and you object, it's highly likely you'll be labeled. Maybe sexist, maybe something else. We're also watching this flourishing in this election cycle of something I never thought I would see in our nation, of socialism and communism being welcomed into mainstream political life. Welcomed as a form of authority that brings productivity, prosperity, and freedom, which is a lie. It's a question that's been asked and answered for more than 100 years by some very powerful nations, prosperous nations, nations that had great resources, and we watched them fail. We watched the crushing authoritarian harshness that came upon the citizens of those nations, and tens of millions of people have died because of the harshness of socialism and communism. And now we see the Democratic Socialist of America occupying powerful elected seats across our nations, dozens and dozens of candidates, and we seemed addled, unwilling to engage. It's not a church discussion. We don't want to be political. Well, this isn't about politics. This is about worldview. Everywhere that communism and socialism have flourished, the church has been diminished. If you don't know of an example, think South Korea. This is not hypothetical. And what they're saying in our country is they want to abolish borders, abolish the police, abolish prisons, eliminate the presidency, eliminate the Senate, eliminate the Supreme Court. Confiscate the property of those who have been ultra successful. Confiscate the largest corporations. Confiscate much of private property. And oh, by the way, we need to silence the churches. They're celebrating that in our midst.
1: Before we return to today's message, Pastor Allen wants to share a book to help you be free from worry.
0: In the Sermon on the Mount, Jesus said a half a dozen times, "Do not worry." Not a suggestion, it's a directive. I have a question. Are you living in obedience to Jesus, or are you ignoring him? Well, we got a new book. It'll help you. It's called Freedom from Worry. It's really a how-to guide to live a life in the peace that Jesus promised us. You don't have to have a life choked with fear and anxiety and worry. You can be free. Let's cooperate with Jesus. It's the best way to walk through our days. I promise.
1: Jesus tells us repeatedly in Matthew chapter 6, do not worry. 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Now, let's get back to Pastor Allen with his message called Science, Angels, and Jesus, Expressions of This Present Age. Tune in tomorrow to hear part two.
0: Folks, these questions have been asked and answered. Perhaps the most visible expression of that in our world today is China. I have tremendous compassion for the Chinese people. They live under a cruel, harsh, domineering, authoritarian government. The government dictates the size of their families. For many years, they had a one-child-only policy, more than 300 million abortions forced upon the Chinese people. To this day, they practice slavery, forced labor, organ harvesting amongst prisoners. Not conjecture, a matter of public record. They don't deny it. And not only that, they try very diligently to affect us and our behaviors. China sponsors, practices, encourages, funds birth tourism, sending women to this nation to deliver a child that would receive citizenship and give it standing, take them back to China to raise them under a completely different ideology, sponsored by that government. They're buying American land in mass. They have spent billions and billions of dollars influencing American universities. Now, we live in an age where tolerance is celebrated, perhaps above all. If that was a two-way street, perhaps we could have that conversation, but you're not allowed, you're not encouraged to buy property in China. You're not allowed, we're not allowed to send billions of dollars to influence the education of Chinese students. We're not allowed to set up Jesus centers throughout China. It's not inclusive. It isn't tolerant. It's an expression of authoritarian dominance seeking to disrupt the freedoms that we have. We should pay attention. And if you notice and you say something, you'll be labeled xenophobic. It's a fancy word. It means you don't like others different from you. We're watching lawlessness be celebrated, elevated. 80% of Americans or more say that they think to vote in our elections, you should be able to have prove your citizenship. And yet our leaders in Washington are unable to pass that legislation. More honestly, they're unwilling. And they can survive that mostly because they have almost total coverage protection from the media classes. The American people overwhelmingly want something, and they're elected to be representatives of the people, and they refuse to cooperate. It's not a high bar. It's not regressive. It's not an attempt to limit something. If it is, we're offering limits in many places. You can't rent a car unless you can prove who you are. You can't buy an airplane ticket. You can't get your children into school. There are dozens and dozens of ways and places in our lives just to conduct a normal pattern of our lives. Identification is required. It's required to go to the emergency room at the hospital. And yet we don't want to bring that. It's the encouragement of lawlessness. We don't want boundaries where they don't suit us. Folks, the church has a voice in this. And if you dare to notice that and say something about it in the public square, it's highly probable you're going to be labeled something, a bigot, a racist, something. If wickedness is defining the labels, I think we're going to have to be willing to wear a few. I think the heart of it is we've got to address the awkward truth that we're far from God. That seems to be what these public debates are suggesting. That we know of Him and we have a rich heritage of faith and a rich heritage of the blessings of God, but we have wandered from the truth and imagined that we could secure our futures apart from God's direction. I don't believe that's true. In an expression of great mercy, God is stirring the hearts of His people. I see it and I hear it and I receive reports of it on a regular basis. If you'll allow me, I would suggest we don't want to ignore his mercy or respond with defensiveness. Rather, in humility, we want to turn to God and begin realigning our lives with him. I put a prayer in your notes. It's not a prayer that's original with me. I borrowed it from Daniel. Daniel spent his whole life as a slave in a foreign country because of the hardness of the hearts of God's covenant people. Folks, if God's covenant people in our generation harden our hearts towards the Lord, our children and grandchildren will know slavery. I'll give you that prayer. Pray it. Pray it as a devotional prayer. Pray it morning, noon, and in the evening. We've got to turn our hearts away from imagining that politicians or bureaucrats will fix our lives. Our problem isn't political. Our problem is spiritual. We need a healthy, vibrant church founded on the authority of the Word of God with the courage to take those principles into our schools and into the marketplace of ideas, into healthcare, into the sciences. We don't stand separate from that. The next component of your title and of our conversation is important. I want to talk about angels in this session. Angels in Jesus, particularly as we approach the end of the age. What's fundamental about angels is they're an important part of what God is doing in the earth right now. We talk about science. We talk about ways of understanding the world in which we live, the five senses God has given us to interact with this material world that we live in. We understand the limits of our five senses. We can't see all of the available colors of the spectrum of light. We can't hear everything that's on the spectrum of sound. Our senses are limited. But they are sufficient to enable us to navigate life under the sun, our journey through this physical world. But you would be beyond naive to try to suggest that your senses define the only reality that exists. That's not good science. You can't measure your will, but watch a little toddler look at their parents that are several times their size and go, no. That's not a contest of physical strength. That's a contest of wills. And if you don't think it's real, you haven't been around a toddler lately. Well, angels are just as real as any being in this world that we live in. They simply represent another dimension. They're not less real. They're not less powerful. I assure you from a biblical perspective that angels affect your existence. There is no Jesus narrative without the involvement of the angels. And you and I will not flourish through the end of this age without angelic involvement on our behalf. So if you come from a tradition where you say, well, we just didn't talk about that, or me and my people, we don't believe in that, I would invite you into a broader tradition, a biblical one. We're all learning and growing, myself included. Look at 1 Peter chapter 3 and verse 22. It says, Jesus, who's gone into the heavens and is at God's right hand with angels, authorities, and powers in submission to him. Peter, the fisherman that Jesus recruited, that spent 3 years with him, that watched him suffocate on a cross, that saw him post-resurrection, that preached the message, delivered the message on the day of Pentecost that was sent to Cornelius's house to welcome the non-Jewish community into the Jesus narrative as that story was unfolding. Peter says to us, the angels are subjected to Jesus. So if you don't believe in angels, you're choosing to stand apart from the disciples that Jesus trained and from our Lord himself. In Matthew chapter 16 and verse 24, Jesus, he said, what good will it be for a man if he gains the whole world and yet forfeits his soul? Or what can a man give in exchange for his soul? For the Son of Man is going to come in his Father's glory with his angels. And he'll reward each person according to what he's done. Jesus is coming back. I like the phrasing, it's with his angels. There's a recognition of the role that angels play that is consistent throughout Jesus' ministry. When he's arrested in Gethsemane and they want to fight, his friend wants to fight for him. He said, we're not going to fight here. If I wanted to fight, I could call legions of angels. And what's implied is they're a whole lot more effective defense system than you are, Peter. When Jesus faced the temptation in the wilderness after his baptism, tempted by Satan, it says when he was finished with that tempting, an angel came and ministered to him. Time and again, we see the interaction of the angels enabling Jesus to complete his assignment. not diminishing his divinity, not diminishing his strength or who he was, but opening for us the imagination that there are spiritual beings at work on our behalf. The Bible says that angels are ministering spirits sent forth into the earth on our behalf. In fact, we're encouraged to practice hospitality, the Bible says in Hebrews, because in so doing, we might entertain angels and not know it. See, angels don't give you a business card that says heavenly being. The overwhelming majority of your angelic activity, it'll look like a person. You'll think you've just interacted with a person. There have been a handful of times in my life where after the fact, sometimes in the hours after, sometimes in the days after, when I reflect back, I go, you know, that seemed more supernatural to me than just another person. No, I didn't get a signed card. I didn't get a text message the next day with a big, you know, smiley face. You're welcome, angel. But angels are a part of our journey, and our hearts have to be open to that. We simply don't have the tools to perceive them all the time. Occasionally, God pulls back the curtain.
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4: A big cold front on the way that'll be getting here late Tuesday night and Wednesday with quite a bit of rain coming up. For now, we'll stay sunny. Our afternoon high in the mid-80s. Overnight, a few clouds, upper 50s. We might get a shower on Tuesday. Rain chances are fairly low, cloudy, and low 70s. I'm meteorologist Steve Hamilton on KPDQ.
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14: We must, through many tribulations, enter the kingdom of God.
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14: We cannot live a trouble-free life, but God makes all the difference, because then you realize when hardship comes, there is still a loving Heavenly Father who will allow these things to be used for His purpose.

Have you ever seen your child face something pretty tough? Maybe it was an important medical procedure that was quite painful. You knew it was necessary and helpful in the long term, but your child just focused on the suffering. Well, today on A New Beginning, Pastor Greg Laurie helps us trust our Heavenly Father to know what's best, even when there's pain in the present. We'll learn the encouragement that comes when we focus on the future benefit and the present presence of God.

0: The title of my message is, Why Do Christians Have to Suffer? And we come to the second section of the book of Acts now. And the focus of the book goes from Peter to Paul. Now, of course, we're introduced to Paul earlier in the book as Saul of Tarsus, the Christian killer, hunting down followers of Jesus and sending them to prison and even to death. It's Saul of Tarsus who presides over the death of the first martyr of the church, the courageous young Stephen. But now he's been converted on the Damascus Road, and Saul has become Paul. But the Lord's sort of whipping him into shape, and Paul is now ready for prime time. So we're going to look at exciting missionary journeys of Paul. Paul and Barnabas, and in short order, without technology, without any of the tools we have today, they effectively turned their world upside down. They were really bright lights in a dark place. But now we're going to see an interesting verse here in Acts 14 that talks about adversity that comes in the life of the Christian. It's great to talk about heaven. It's wonderful to think about glory and the rewards that await us, but there can be difficulties on the way because heaven is a prepared place for prepared people. So whatever you're going through right now, maybe I'm talking to somebody going through an intense trial, severe adversity, personal suffering, a tragedy, something else. You're saying, why is this happening to me? Wouldn't it be great if the moment we accepted Christ, we just went straight to heaven? You'd say to someone, would you like Jesus to come into your life? Yes. Pray this prayer with me. Lord Jesus, I know I'm a sinner. I believe you're the Savior who died on the cross, and I ask you to come into my life. Amen. Boom, you're in heaven. That'd be cool. That's not the way it works. There's things that are going to happen in your life to prepare you for this prepared place. And the Bible is clear in pointing out that storms will come in every life, but there's a purpose in these storms. Go to Acts 14, verse 21. When they had preached the gospel to that city, it made many disciples that led many people to the Lord, and returned to Lystra, Iconium, and Antioch, strengthening the souls of the disciples, exhorting them to continue in the faith, and saying, we must through many tribulations enter the kingdom of God. We must through many tribulations enter the kingdom of God. There's the gospel and the Christian life in a nutshell. It's not all blue skies. It's not all easy days. Those come, thank God. But there are storm clouds and there are challenges. And it's through many tribulations we enter the kingdom of God. Now, someone might say, well, I don't want that. I want to live carefree. I just want to have fun because girls just want to have fun. And all I want to do is have some fun. And I've got a feeling I'm not the only one. I want to fly like an eagle till I'm free. Fly, fly, fly. Listen, bird brain. That's not the way life works. Because through many tribulations, you will enter the kingdom of God. Listen to these words of Job. When he says, we're all adrift in the same boat, too few days, too many troubles. Wow, that's relevant. Jesus summed it up to two men building their homes or their lives on different foundations. One man built his home on a rock. Another man built his home on the shifting sand. And the wind came and the storms came and the rain fell. And the one who was built on the rock stood and was strong. The one who built his house on sand, his house collapsed. So you have a choice as to what you're going to build your life on. But here's the bottom line. Storms will come into every life. Storms will come into the life of the ungodly person. Storms will come into the life of the godly person. The Bible says the rain falls on the just and the unjust. We cannot live a trouble-free life. Maybe this is why Benjamin Disraeli, the former prime minister of England, reviewing his life, said, quote, youth is a mistake, manhood is a struggle, and old age is a regret, end quote. Pretty pessimistic view. Well, that's a view of life without God. But God makes all the difference, because then you realize when hardship comes, when adversity is knocking at the door of your life, when tragedy befalls you, there is still a loving Heavenly Father who will allow these things to be used for His glory. It's hard for us to wrap our minds around tragedy in the life of a Christian. It's hard for us to understand that a Christian can get cancer, or that a Christian can die in an automobile accident, or that a Christian can face some other horrible event in life. You know, our own son died in an automobile accident. And, you know, people sometimes ask, well, are you over it yet? You know, never ask that question of anyone who's lost a child, because you never get over it. You do get through it. It is not as hard today as it was after it happened, but it's still hard and we still miss our son. And I did have people come to me and say, how could this happen to you of all people? Which I found an interesting question. Well, you're a preacher and you help people and point people to God. Why would God allow this to happen to you? And my response is, why do you think I would get a free pass? Because I'm a preacher. We're all in the same boat, as Job said. I live in the same fallen world as you do. But here's what the Bible says in Romans 5. We can rejoice when we run into problems and trials, for we know they help us develop endurance, and endurance develops strength of character. And this hope will not lead to disappointment, for we know how dearly God loves us. Wait, hold on, Paul. You said trials, and you said hardship. And then you said, God loves me. If God loves me, why does He let me go through hardship and trials? Answer, because God loves me, and because through many tribulations, I will enter the kingdom of God.
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3: Hi, Pastor Greg. I want to thank you for your many messages that have helped me learn more about Jesus. Listening to your sermons has allowed me to understand God's Word in a way that I never knew before. It really took me becoming a mom before my faith became serious to me. But your podcasts and devotions have helped me as I was able to explain the Bible to my 4-year-old son. About a week ago, he told me he wanted to ask Jesus into his heart. And I thank Jesus for giving me the right words to help him. Thank you so much for helping me and my family grow closer to the Lord.
2: It's a joy to hear that these studies have impacted this woman's life and that of her family. If you have a story to share, why not call us and let us know? Here's the number, 1-866-871-1144. That's 866-871-1144.
1: Well, we're glad you're along today for Pastor Greg's message in Acts 14, titled, Why Do Christians Have to Suffer? Let's continue.
0: Mary and Martha and Lazarus, remember them? They lived in Bethany. Bethany is basically striking distance from Jerusalem. So when the Lord and his disciples would make their way into the city, they would often stop at the home of Mary, Martha, and Lazarus. And Martha was a killer cook. And Jesus liked to hang out with them. They could legitimately say, we are friends of Jesus. They can, and wouldn't that not be hard to not bring up in every conversation? You know, as my friend Jesus just said to me yesterday. Or he just texted me. Want to see his text? See? We're tight. And they were. They were actual friends of Jesus. And so when Lazarus got very sick, Mary and Martha sent word to the Lord who was out traveling, the one that you love is sick, thinking for sure he would drop whatever he's doing, come back to Bethany, heal his buddy, and then return to whatever it was God had called him to do. But yet we read these verses in John 11. When Jesus heard about this, he said, the sickness of Lazarus will not end in death. It happened for the glory of God, so the Son of God will receive glory from this. Listen. Although Jesus loved Mary, Martha, and Lazarus, he stayed where he was for the next 2 days. Wait, because he loved them, he stayed where he was. Again, this doesn't make sense. Listen, God's ways are not your ways. And God's timing is not your timing. And they wanted a healing, but Jesus was instead going to do a resurrection. Because when he showed up in town, not only had he not healed Lazarus, but he had missed the funeral. And Martha came to him and said, Lord, if you would have been here, my brother would not have died. Let me update that. Jesus, you missed an opportunity. You blew it, Lord. We were bragging on you. We were telling everyone you would come through and you show up late. Jesus says, Martha, your brother will rise again. Oh, I know, Martha says. I know in the resurrection of the last day. Jesus says, Martha, read my lips. No, he didn't say that, but he did say this. Martha, I am the resurrection and the life. He that believes in me, though he were dead, yet shall he live. And whosoever lives and believes in me shall never die. Then he followed up with this question. Do you believe this? Well, she didn't. Mary came and effectively said the same thing. And then Jesus walked up to the tomb of Lazarus and he said, Lazarus, come forth. And Lazarus did. The point of this is God allowed it for his purposes. So maybe it seems to you right now that Jesus is not hearing your prayer or that his delay is a denial. Understand, God may have a purpose. Why does God allow adversity in the life of the Christian? If you're taking notes, here's point number one. Suffering and adversity keep us humble. Suffering and adversity keep us humble. You see, when life gets hard, when adversity hits, we drop to our knees and we pray. Here's my question. Do you pray with the same intensity when all your needs are met? We should be as quick to give thanks as we are to come to God with our petitions and say, Lord, thank you. Right now, just think about all that God has given you. You have your home, you have, or your apartment, or I don't know where you live, but you have some place where you live and lay your head. You have your health, hopefully. You have your family, perhaps. You have salvation, of that I'm sure. Let's just all say thank you, Lord, right now. Thank you, Lord. He's so good to us, isn't he? So we need to pray. Number two, adversity teaches us eternal truths we would otherwise not learn. Adversity teaches us eternal truths that we would otherwise not learn. We try to avoid pain at all costs. You know, this is why I'm amazed at people who get tattoos. By the way, I'm not against tattoos. I'm fine with them. I went to get a tattoo. They said, you're too old and lame. Leave right now. But seriously, here's a reason I would never get a tattoo. It looks like it hurts. See, I don't like pain. And we're always looking for a way around pain. You know, I want to work out. I want to lose weight. But I actually, well, let's take out the workout part. I just want to lose weight because I'm in bad shape or I'm not in a good shape. Well, I'm in a shape. It's kind of like the shape of a pear. And people even call me the Lord's pear. And I don't appreciate that. So I want to get in better shape. So you talk to a trainer or somebody who is in good shape. You got to hit the gym, man. Hit the gym. Break it down. Build it up. No pain, no gain. Is there a way around this? See, we don't like to go through those things. But in a way, trials are like God's gym. To break us down, to build us up. Pain reminds us of a deeper need. For instance, when I get hunger pangs, it reminds me it's time to eat. And my stomach works like clockwork. I mean, my stomach knows what time it is before my brain does. And it's time to eat. And so sometimes pain is allowed in our life to get our attention. Now, don't get me wrong, and I hope I don't seem to be overemphasizing suffering today. Because there's going to be many great days, many pain-free days, many days when there is no adversity at all. And we're thankful for those days. And I would encourage you, enjoy them. God even says in Scripture that he has given us richly all things to enjoy. So enjoy those things. But understand that adversity will come. Why do we go through these trials? Again, Acts 14:22. We must through many tribulations enter the kingdom of God. Here's a third reason we go through these trials and temptations. We have a new compassion for others in pain. When you go through adversity, you will have a new compassion for others who are in pain. Paul writes in 2 Corinthians 1:4, God comforts us in our troubles, listen, so we can comfort others when they're troubled, and we'll be able to give them the same comfort God has given us. The more we suffer for Christ, the more God will shower us with this comfort through Christ. So I would not go through what I went through losing our son if I could change history. I would bring him back in a heartbeat, but I can say this. God has given to me and my wife and our son a ministry we did not ask for, but a ministry we embrace. And it's a ministry of helping others who've lost loved ones. Okay? You know? Because I don't want to waste my pain. And if I can offer a word of encouragement, a word of hope to anybody who has gone through the worst tragedy imaginable, I want to do that and tell them that God will be there with them and God will walk through what they're going through with them as well. And if their loved one was a believer, the greatest hope of all, they will see their loved one again, because they're not just a part of their past, they're also a part of their future. That's our hope in Christ.

0: good encouragement from Pastor Greg Laurie. Such important insight today on A New Beginning on a challenging subject. The title of today's study, Why Do Christians Have to Suffer? You know, Pastor Greg, somebody may be listening right now who's facing some difficult challenges. They don't particularly count themselves as religious, but boy, they could sure use some help about now.
1: Yes, sometimes God will let us go through hardship so he'll get our attention. The psalmist said, "Before I was afflicted, I went astray, but now I have kept your word." So maybe something's happening in your life that's caused you to look up, as in looking up to God, and you're saying, "Help." Listen, that's not a bad place to be. In fact, that's a really good place to be. It's been said when you get to the end of yourself, you get to the beginning of God. Do you feel like you're at the end of yourself right now? Then why don't you pray? In fact, I would like to lead you in a prayer. Maybe you've never prayed before. You don't even know how to start praying. That's okay. Prayer is just talking to God. Let me lead you in a simple prayer. You could pray it after me, in fact. And this is a prayer where you're asking God to enter into your situation, but more significantly, you're asking Christ to enter into your life. See, that's what being a Christian is. It's having Christ living inside of you. It's a relationship, not some religious thing. So if you would like a relationship with God, if you would like God to walk with you through your times of difficulty, you could pray this prayer after me right now. Just pray these words if you would. Lord Jesus, I'm scared and I need your help. And I'm asking you to enter my life. I'm asking you to forgive me of my sin. I know that you died on the cross for my sin and rose again from the dead. But I want to receive you now as my Savior and my Lord. So I invite you into my life and I choose to follow you from this moment forward. Thank you for hearing this prayer. And thank you for answering this prayer. In Jesus' name I pray. Amen.
0: Amen. 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And I know that word growing is important.
2: Yes.
0: It's full of such great insight. And let me ask you this. If a brand new believer picked up this book today, what do you hope would happen in their life over the next 6 months?
1: Yeah, I would hope that they would internalize these principles and develop disciplines. I know we don't like to hear that word these days. We want everything fast. You know, you can type in what you want and get same day delivery from Amazon. Mm. DoorDash can bring your food in an instant. Mm. You can get your information immediately. And so we look at the Christian life and we want to know what the hack is, what the shortcut is. And the reality is it doesn't work that way. The Christian life has been defined as long obedience in the same direction. And I think that we need to apply discipline, just as you use discipline to say no to dessert or discipline to go to the gym or discipline to resist temptation, etc. You need to apply discipline and say there's certain things I'm going to do every day if I feel like it or not. And one of those disciplines is I'm going to read the Bible every day. There was an old song we used to sing, read your Bible, pray every day, and you will grow in love. Remember that? Well, that's theologically correct. Read your Bible, pray every day, and you will grow in love. Psalm 1 says, Happy is the man that doesn't walk in the counsel of the ungodly or stand in the way of sinners or sit in the seat of the scornful. But listen, his delight is in the word of God, and in it he meditates day and night. Start your day with the Bible, end your day with the Bible, and work it in the middle of the day sometime too. And so here's a new book that we're offering. You mentioned the title, What Every Growing Christian Needs to Know. And I go into some depth, encouraging believers to study their Bibles, giving some helpful tips on how they can do that more effectively, why it will bring joy into their life. As I mentioned earlier, in Psalm 1, his delight, it says. It doesn't say his drudgery. No, his delight is in the word of the Lord. Every Christian should look forward to reading the Bible and hearing the Bible taught. So if you look forward to like listening to our broadcast and other Bible teaching shows, that's a good sign. That's an indication of spiritual growth. In fact, the very fact that you're listening right now tells me something about you. It tells me that you want to know Jesus more. It tells me that you want to grow as a Christian. So let us help you do that. And we'll rush you a copy of What Every Growing Christian Needs to Know for your gift of any size. Dave will tell you more about that now.
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9: It's not the world God made. This is Ken Ham, editor of the apologetic and faith-building The New Answers books. Our world is filled with beauty and ugliness, so much life and so much death. Why is it like this? Well, this isn't the world God made. Genesis tells us God created a perfect world, a very good creation, free from death and suffering. It was a perfect paradise. But everything changed when Adam rebelled against God. His choice brought death and suffering into creation. Now all of creation groans, but that's not the end. Jesus, the God-man, took our penalty of death on the cross so we could be saved. Someday, those who trust Christ will live forever and

0: Now, how can you be sure that God is guiding you? How can you be sure that it's not simply your own mind that's leading, your own thoughts?
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0: Have you ever wondered, how can I know God's will? How can I be certain that God is guiding me? Suppose you're faced with a choice of a job, and there are two jobs that loom before you, two jobs that present themselves, two opportunities you have, and you're wondering, I'm confused, I don't know which one to take. Will God guide you in that? What about something as significant as moving? You're perplexed. You've been wondering about, should I sell my house or not? How can you know God's guidance? What about if you're contemplating marriage? Will God guide you in that area or in your choice of school? The good news is that the Bible promises that God will guide us. The Bible promises that as we seek His will, He'll give us direction. Let's look at that in Scripture. Psalm 32, verse 8. If you're wondering about whether God will guide you, if you're perplexed about the future, here's a promise of God for you. Psalm 32, verse 8. I will instruct you and teach you in the way that you shall go. I'll guide you with mine eye. There's real certainty in that promise. God promises to guide us. He promises that if we're sensitive to His voice, that He will give to us wisdom. This is repeated, this idea of God's guidance is repeated throughout Scripture. We're not specks of cosmic dust left alone here to struggle in the universe, but God wants to guide us. That's one of the functions of the Holy Spirit. The Holy Spirit comes to impress our minds. The Holy Spirit comes to reveal wisdom to us. Here in the book of James, chapter 1, verse 5, the Bible invites us to come to God and seek Him. It says, James 1, verse 5, if any of you lack wisdom, let him ask of God that giveth to all men liberally, and upbraideth not, and it'll be given to him. So God is a liberal giver. He's a liberal giver of wisdom. He grants to us wisdom to make the decision. So when we're at a crossroad, when we wonder what to do, we know just what to do, to seek God in prayer. Now, how can you be sure that God is guiding you? How can you be sure that it's not simply your own mind that's leading, your own thoughts? Is there a difference between a divine conviction and a human impulse? There's one way that we can tell the difference. A human impulse is flighty. It's often here today, I desire to do something. Maybe I should sell my house. Maybe I shouldn't. Maybe I should take this job. Maybe I shouldn't. So human impulse is often here today. We feel like we ought to do something, but you wait a week, 2 weeks, and that situation passes and you don't feel that way anymore. A divine conviction is a growing, constant awareness that you cannot shake that God's leading you in a certain direction. So when I feel that I ought to do something, the more important the decision is, the longer time I'll take to make it. The less important decision is, the quicker I have to make it. Now, do you have to pray about every decision in life? I don't think so. God's given you a brain. You can make the decision. For example, I walk into my closet and I look in my closet. I see a blue shirt and I see a tan shirt and I see a green shirt. Do I have to kneel down and say, okay, Lord, impress my mind what shirt I shall wear today? No, God's given me a mind. I don't want to wear something that doesn't match. I want to give God glory and honor in what I wear. Sure. But look, those kinds of decisions, God has given me the mind to make. When we pray about something, we don't check our brains at the door. We pray, we seek God, we follow certain principles, and then we believe God's leading our mind to make the best possible decision. You say, well, Pastor Mark, you said there are certain principles of guidance. What are they? There are seven basic principles.

0: principles of guidance that I'd like to give you today. The first principle of guidance we've already noted. God wants to guide you. Psalm 32, verse 8, I'll guide you with mine eye. Isaiah 58, verse 11, I'll guide you continually. James 1, verse 5, if any man or woman lacks wisdom, let him ask of God. So believe that God wants to guide you. When you have to make a major decision in life, when you're faced with a decision that you're uncertain of, know that God wants to guide you. The second aspect of guidance is this. Commit your life to doing God's will. We find that here in the life of Jesus, the book of Hebrews, the 10th chapter and the 7th verse. If you are committed to do God's will, you can know He'll guide you. But if you want to just run off and do your own thing, God may let you run off and do your own thing, but you may have to face the consequences of that as well. Hebrews 10, verse 7. Then said I, written about Jesus, lo, I come in the volume of the book, it is written of me, to do thy will, O God. So as I believe God's going to guide me, as I'm praying about the decision that God wants me to make, I say, Lord, I only want your will. If you want me to sell this house and move, I'm going to do it, but I need to know it's your will. I'm not going to just go jump and do this thing on some wild whim. God, if you want me to take this job, give me clarity. Help me to understand what you want me to do. Help me to be able to know your will. And God, if you reveal your will, I'll do it. Now, how do I know if something is God's will or something is my will? How do I know that? If you are willing to give up the thing that you want most, you can know that you are willing to do God's will. So the willingness to do God's will means that the thing you really want, the thing you really desire, the thing you long for more than anything else, you are willing to give that up if Christ asks you for His sake. Young man, young woman, come to me and say, Pastor, we really wonder whether we should move or not. And we found this beautiful, beautiful home that we think that we ought to sell our home and move to it. But we're not sure. We're a little confused. We're going to be quite a distance from my husband's job. And we are not sure because there are not real good schools there for our kids. And there's so many other decisions. But we love that home, Pastor. We love that home. But we're not sure. We're confused. We pray we don't get real answers. What do I tell them? Weigh out the decision. Look at every option, write down all the pros for the decision and the cons against the decision, but then tell God, we are willing to give that thing up. We are willing to do your will. God, we don't have our minds set on that. We're willing, if you give us direction in another way, we're willing to do that. You see, if your mind is fixed on something already, if you've already determined in your mind, then you'll have a difficult time finding God's guidance. So what's the first principle? Know God wants to guide you. What's the second principle? Be willing to do God's will. Third principle, analyze your motives. We find that in James chapter 4. Analyze your motives. Why do you want what you want? James, the 4th chapter, 3rd verse. Why do you want what you want? Analyze the motives of your heart. Analyze the desires of your mind. James 4, verse 3. You ask and receive not, because you ask amiss, that you may consume it on your lusts. Were these people asking God for something? Sure. Were they praying about it? Definitely. But did they get answers? Why? No. Why not? Because their motives were not pure. You ask and you receive not, because you ask only to consume it on your own lusts. So they weren't seeking God's will. They had their own agenda when they came to God. They believed what they wanted was what they were going to pursue in spite of God's will. So they didn't have guidance. When I come to God, I say, God, purify my heart, so I will know your will. The fourth principle in the area of guidance is to look into the Bible and to see if there's any biblical principles that guide us. We find that here in Psalm 119, verse 24. Psalm 119, verse 24. If I want the guidance of God, the Bible also always will give me principles that will help me to understand which direction God is leading. Psalm 119, verse 24. Thy testimonies also are my delight. That's the word of God, the testimony of Scripture. And my counselors. So the Bible is my what? What's the Bible? It's my counselor. Notice Psalm 119, verse 105. Thy word is a lamp unto my feet and a light to my path. So I look for biblical principles. Let me give you an example of this. When I was a young man, I was not brought up in a home where we studied the Bible on a daily basis. My father was a Protestant. My mother was a Catholic. And Dad eventually became a Seventh Adventist Christian and witnessed to us, but was very discreet, very wise in the way that he was witnessing. During those years, I didn't know the truth of God about the Bible Sabbath, and I was just beginning to study it. And I just began to open Scripture, and God was revealing to me the truth of the Sabbath, leading me. But I was playing on a basketball team for the YMCA. And in the YMCA team in our city in Norwich, Connecticut, we would have tournaments. And if we did well, the all-star team from our YMCA would go to play a regional tournament for New England. And so I was chosen to go on this all-star team to play. And we were going from Norwich, Connecticut up to Springfield, Massachusetts. We were to stay in a hotel. Now, I came from a home that we didn't stay in hotels. We didn't have that kind of money. We're going to stay in a hotel with a basketball team. We were going to eat in restaurants. I was going to travel. And I thought, man, this is my only chance to travel. Coming from my home background, I'm not going to travel. I'm going to fly around the world on jets. I'm not going to be staying in hotels. My only chance. Now, mind you, I was just studying about the Sabbath, just getting that conviction. And what did Psalm 119:24 said? The word of God is our what? Counselor. What did Psalm 119, verse 105 said? It said, thy word is a lamp unto my feet, a light unto my path. So I was a senior in high school. Now, the way that the basketball tournament worked was this.
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0: If you played on Thursday night, if you won Thursday night, you would play Friday. If you won Friday during the day, you'd play Friday night. If you won then, you'd play Sabbath. So here's the way I rationalize it in my mind. Well, I'm going to go because if I play on Thursday night and we lose, I come home. But if we win, then I can at least play on Friday. And, you know, I kind of believe the Sabbath, so I don't think that it's going to be a problem because I'll just play the first two games and I won't play Friday night and I won't play Sabbath. But I'll be there with the team and I'll get to stay in a hotel and I'll get to eat. And so it was a few days before I had to make my decision to go with the team. And I was at my high school. And I didn't go to a Christian high school. It was a public high school, 3,000 plus students. And there was a phone booth over in the corner. And I remembered an older woman who was an Adventist who kind of befriended me. I was 17 years old. She kind of took me in. I said, yeah, I'm going to call her. Because I thought if I call her, she might say, oh, yeah, Mark, that's a good idea. You go Thursday night and you go Friday and just don't play on Sabbath. Well, you know, if I would have played Thursday night and I played Friday, I'd have been so into the sport that the devil would have used that for me to compromise, and I'm sure that I would have played Friday night and Sabbath because the pressure would have been so great to play. So I called her on the telephone, the payphone in the lobby of the high school. I said, Sister Francis, yes, is this you, Mark? It is. You know, I'm planning to go on the basketball tournament. And she was a faithful Adventist Christian. And I told her all about how excited I was. And she just said one sentence that really impressed me. Mark, what does the Bible teach about Sabbath? And What do you think Jesus would do? What do you think Jesus would do? Well, that day, what would Jesus do? Well, what did he do? As his custom was, he went to church on Sabbath. And I just became so convicted based on the word of God that I had to go tell the team, look, I just can't play. I just can't play. I just am not able to go. I never went to that tournament. And you know, when we begin compromising the word of God for our own desires, we fail to let God guide us. Young person came to me and they said, I want you to meet my boyfriend. We're thinking about marriage. He is just the most wonderful, wonderful guy. Oh, I'd love to meet him. Love to meet him. And I said, now you're a faithful Adventist Christian, yes. And what about your boyfriend? Oh, he's not a Christian, but Pastor, he said that if we get married, we can go to church together. And Pastor, I really love him, and I really think that he is the one for me. Let's suppose that he didn't go to church with you. How would you bring up the children? You're telling them that Sabbath is Sabbath, and you're getting ready to go to church, and he's going out fishing or out to the ball game or something else. Is that going to be a positive influence on the kids? You're telling them that eating pork is not in harmony with God's will, and he's saying something else, you see. You're telling them one thing, and it's kind of the you remember what it says in Amos chapter 8, verse 3. It says, can two walk together except they be agreed? Maybe you ought to spend a little time. Maybe we can study the Bible together with him. Maybe it's possible that he will make a decision before you're married. Now, this young lady could have run off and married this guy, but it could have been a disaster. I can tell you time after time after time, I've had Christian young people that have dated somebody that was not a Christian. We've studied the Bible together. And I've found, and we've led those to Christ. Sometimes they've had to break up because they weren't in harmony, but God led them to somebody else. So I really, when I'm talking to young people, really urge them not even to begin to court or date somebody that's not a Christian, and particularly not an Adventist Christian, because I've seen too many problems for every instance where you have two people that are united, that it works out. You have scores of times that it doesn't work out. And so as you're praying about something, here are four principles. What are they now? Do you have them in your brain? Number one, believe God's going to guide you. Number two, believe that he will guide you as you surrender your will to him and you only want what he wants. Number three, analyze your motives. Number four, look for biblical principles. Look for Bible principles. When it comes to Scripture, and you're wondering about expenditures, but you're going to go into deep debt with these expenditures. One of the principles of Scripture is, owe no man anything. In other words, don't go into deep debt that you can't pay back, that you don't have the wherewithal. So look into the Bible, see what you can find. Here is your fifth principle. Your fifth principle of God's guidance is find godly counselors that you can counsel with. We find that in the book of Proverbs, and we look there at Proverbs 11, verse 14. Recently, I had to make a significant decision. In fact, it was just last week, and the decision for me was pretty important. It would make quite a difference in my own personal life. And I really wondered about it, and I was just inclined not to move ahead in a certain area. I just didn't feel comfortable about it, didn't feel good about it. And I called one of my dear friends. I have probably three key people I counsel with in my life. And I called one of my dear friends, and I kind of bounced back my feelings to that person. And that individual said to me, Mark, I really urge you not to do this particular thing. There was nothing right or particularly wrong about it, but it was something which would have made some difference in my own personal life. And the more we talked about it, the more I became convinced God was not leading in that direction. And I had to make a phone call and say to the individual on the other end of the line, the thing you asked me to do, I do not believe I can do because I don't believe God is leading in that direction. What does it say in Proverbs 11, verse 14? Where no counsel is, the people fall. But in the multitude of counselors, there is safety. What is there in the multitude of counselors? There is what? Safety. Proverbs 15, verse 22. Proverbs 15, you're looking there at verse 22. And here it says, without counsel, purposes are disappointed, but in the multitude of counselors, they are established. So your purposes are disappointed if you don't have godly counselors. Who do you go to when you have to make those critical decisions of life, when you're uncertain? Do you have a few people that are praying, that are seeking God, that you have confidence in, that you can call them at any time and say, look, I'm faced with this decision? In my personal life, there are probably three people like that, maybe four, that as I'm praying about something, as I'm weighing it out, as I believe God is going to guide me, as I'm looking into the Bible, sometimes you don't find your answer directly in Scripture. You may find principles, but God's not going to tell you in Scripture, buy this house, don't buy that house. He will guide you, certainly. You can find principles of not going into debt. God's not going to say in Scripture, you're not going to read a Bible text that says, take this teaching job and not take that teaching job. So you're praying about it. You're weighing it out. You're looking at the whole picture. And as you do, it's helpful to get counsel because God is going to guide you through those counselors. And he will help you to understand the direction to take. The sixth principle that we find in Scripture is one that I like to say, look for the providences of God. Look for the providences of God. The Bible, these are God's ways, and we find that in Proverbs 23, verse 26. And I want to spend a little time on this one because it's really significant. Proverbs 23, verse 26. My son, give me your heart, that is, make a decision, commit your life to me, seek my will, God says, and let thine eyes observe my ways. What does Scripture say? Let your eyes, God says, observe my ways. So we're looking at the providences of God. We're seeing what God wants us to do. In 1985, my wife and I attended the general conference session of Seventh-day Adventists. And at that session, I had two invitations. One was to go to the Middle East, headquarters at that time were in Singapore, and be in charge of lay evangelism throughout the Far East, actually, in Singapore. That would have covered, in those years, Korea and Taiwan, Philippines, Indonesia, etc. That would have been my responsibility, lay evangelism, coordinating that. I also had an invitation to come to Europe and live in England and be the ministerial secretary counseling with pastors. My wife and I struggled over the decision. We weren't sure what to do. And so my wife said to me, look, the way we're going to know this is if we ask God to do something for us specifically. We counseled with a number of people. Some people felt, yes, you ought to go to the Far East. You ought to. That would be a wonderful opportunity for you. Other people said, no, you should go to England. And we were struggling back and forth. We're not sure what to do. And as we prayed about the decision, still no real clear light came. And my wife said to me one day, she said, I think we could know this way. She said, let's tell the Lord that if the group in England, if the committee in England that's inviting us, if they vote and it's 100% favorable for you to go, I think we should go. Let's look at their vote and see what it is. So we went to our hotel room. We prayed, dear Lord, give us your guidance. All we want is your guidance. Phone call came the next morning. The president of that division, dear, dear friend of mine, Pastor Jan Paulson, who later became the president of the General Conference. He is a dear man. We're just close friends to this day. Pastor Paulson said, we voted, and our vote was for you to come to England. And my wife said, Mark, ask him what the vote was. And I was a little hesitant. I said, well, Pastor, what was the vote? He said, well, it was 100%. We knew that God had guided us in that direction.
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0: So you don't have to wait to make a decision on most things until every single thing is clear. 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God wants to guide you. God will guide you as you open your heart to Him.
2: 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Some Talk with a Difference coming up in That Kevin Show with Kevin McCullough. And of course, we have your Bible questions being answered at 2 o'clock with Steve Gregg in The Narrow Path. 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
3: A big cold front on the way that'll be getting here late Tuesday night and Wednesday with quite a bit of rain coming up. For now, we'll stay sunny. Our afternoon high in the mid-80s. Overnight, a few clouds, upper 50s. We might get a shower on Tuesday. Rain chances are fairly low, cloudy, and low 70s. I'm meteorologist Steve Hamilton on KPDQ.
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0: Deseret News. I'm Bob Agnew in Washington. President Trump's border czar says federal agents are continuing to remove people in the country illegally. We get an update from correspondent Laura Winters.
1: Tom Homan extremely engaged in removing illegal aliens who walked right into our country during the Biden-Harris administration. Homan telling CNN's State of the Union program that members of the agency will go where we need to go to arrest and deport illegals. Homan saying President Trump is the president of the U.S. because he promised to enforce immigration law, and that's exactly what we're doing. We're sending a message to the world. The borders are no longer open. You can't come here for a free pass and expect to stay forever. Laura Winters reporting.
0: Michigan Democratic Senate nominee Abdullah Sayed says he has no plans to campaign with left-wing streamer Hassan Piker after a slew of Democrat lawmakers criticized Piker for his remarks on American Jews supporting Israel. Political analyst Matthew Continetti says the increased scrutiny of the left-wing streamer exposed his alleged hypocrisy.
2: Piker is very wealthy. He's perhaps the only person I know to wear Cartier and bring Louis Vuitton while extolling the virtues of Cuba's communist dictatorship. And I think the more scrutiny is applied to him, more.
0: New federal aid could soon be available to students looking to get training for careers in a number of different fields.
3: Colleges around the country are seeking approval for a new federal grant program called Workforce Pell. This would help students pay for short-term job training for careers as truck drivers, electrical line workers, welders, and more. Pell grants have for decades helped low and moderate income students attend college. Workforce Pell would extend that aid to some programs as short as 8 weeks. The federal government began accepting applications in July and has already approved several.
0: That is Marcelo Sanchez, and this is SRN News.
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8: Ronald Reagan understood that liberty could never be taken for granted. In 1967, he warned Americans, freedom is a fragile thing and it's never more than one generation away from extinction. President Reagan knew the freedoms secured by one generation were not guaranteed to survive to the next. Today, as socialistic ideas that place greater power in the hands of government gain renewed support, Reagan's warning carries even greater weight. Freedom is more than inheritance. It's a responsibility, one we all share. Every generation must fight for the principles that made self-government possible. Freedom only survives when each generation chooses to defend it. So, do we have the courage to defend and protect what is being challenged, the very principles that made America the greatest experiment in history?
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9: 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Straight ahead, everything you need to know about the top headlines of the day and a perspective that will give you some eternity to it, plus practical tips for family life, spiritual life, and good old regular life. It's Kevin McCullough, Monday through Friday, on That Kevin Show. And now, from the Connors and Sullivan Broadcast Studios, the man who is not what he wants to be, but is way grateful that he's not who he used to be, here, the Kevin!
14: All right, welcome in. Brand new day. Thankful to have you with us. Brand new week as we are kicking off now. What is the pure dead sprint to the end of the year? I sent an email to some colleagues earlier today. I said, happy September, which in the McCullough house is happy dead sprint into the busiest time of the year. Without question, there's nothing that gets busier than the fall and into the holidays. But we're grateful to have you with us. Kevin McCullough, super grateful to have you here. I have a question to start the show off with today. Why is Time Magazine being so Time Magazine? Why are they working so hard to convince you that people aren't returning to church? Young people especially. Maybe you didn't know that they were, but I've heard from multiple pastors in recent weeks how they're encouraged by how it appears that young people are returning to church. And when I look at the data, Gallup's numbers show attendance at church services among young men rising 7 points to 40% overall, the highest level since 2012 and 2013. That's more than a decade. And attendance among young women rose to 39%, just a point off from where the boys are. The increase is larger among men, but the current rates are nearly identical, and roughly 4 in 10 young men and women now say they attend church services at least on a monthly basis. Gallup found something else. The percentage of young men who consider religion very important in their lives jumped from 28 to 42% in the last 2 years. Those numbers are significant. I think they're also fascinating. But Time seems irritated by them. Time Magazine seems irritated by them. The magazine just this week devoted nearly 2,000 words to throwing cold water on the possibility that something spiritually important may be happening among Gen Z. The article didn't disprove Gallup's findings. It couldn't. So what did it do instead? It gathered enough skeptical voices and competing measurements to give readers permission to ignore them. PRRI found flatter numbers. Pew Research said there is no evidence that young men are converting to Christianity in large numbers. Other surveys measure weekly attendance haven't found the same increase Gallup reported among those attending monthly or more. Fine, you can acknowledge all of that, but none of it disproves Gallup, and I should add Barna. Gallup wasn't measuring mass conversion. It measured attendance, affiliation, and the importance people placed on church. Weekly attendance is not monthly attendance, and conversion is not affiliation. Affiliation is not spiritual interest. Time knows the difference in all these things, yet their article repeatedly answers one finding with another survey measuring something else. And I think it's a not so clever way to generate doubt without ever demonstrating that the original numbers are wrong, which they have not been able to do. I might also add, it doesn't look like it's curiosity either. It was a conclusion that Time kind of came to in search of support. That we call that proof texting when you do it to scripture, but it's kind of the same idea. Come up with an idea and then try to go find proof of it. And then came the inevitable attempt to connect rising church attendance with some sort of Christian nationalism or MAGA politics. And I just have to say that that was the most knee-jerk, natural thing I expected from them. A young man walks into church and Time magazine has to go looking for Donald Trump for some reason. I don't know why. They are obsessed. Gallup did find much of the increase concentrated among young Republicans. That deserves a mention. But Time treats that political correlation as if it makes the religious activity less legitimate. Like, oh, people can't really go to church sincerely because they happen to vote for a certain guy for president. Well, why is that? Can Republicans or independents or Democrats or anybody not experience spiritual hunger just because they belong to a certain political party? For years, America's cultural gatekeepers have treated religious decline as an established feature of human progress. Educated societies become secular. Of course they do. That's how they're supposed to happen. This is what they think to themselves. Young people abandon organized faith. Churches empty, faith recedes, enlightened people move on. That theory wasn't merely reported, it was welcomed. And for the last couple of decades, they've reported on it regularly. But now Gallup has produced evidence that at least part of Gen Z may be moving in the opposite direction, and Time's knee-jerk reaction is to explain why readers shouldn't make too much of it. Perhaps the numbers won't hold. Perhaps this is a temporary post-pandemic correction. Perhaps this increase is limited to particular churches or regions or political groups. We don't know any of that yet. That uncertainty is the reason to keep reporting, not a license to dismiss what's already been measured, which is what they did. There's another possibility here. Time barely allows itself to consider this possibility. Young Americans have spent much of their lives online and still feel profoundly alone. They possess instant access to more information than any generation in history, yet information hasn't answered their deepest questions. They were told to invent themselves, to find their own truth, look inward for fulfillment, or change their sex if they could. It hasn't worked particularly well. So perhaps some are wondering whether the culture sold them was a fraud to begin with. Perhaps they're entering churches because they want something older with more sturdy structure behind it, more than the latest social theory. Perhaps they want community that exists somewhere beyond a screen. Imagine that. Perhaps they're looking for answers that politics and entertainment and technology just have not provided. Hey, here's a crazy one. Maybe they're looking for God. Is that really so hard to imagine? At time it is, for sure. Their writers seem to be. But no responsible person can declare a nationwide Gen Z revival from the evidence we have. Gen Z remains less church-going than older generations. And Gallup found the strongest movement among young men. We need more polling and more time. But Time's article attempts a quiet sleight of hand. It moves readers from, well, we don't know how large or lasting this is, to, well, this probably isn't even happening at all. And those conclusions are not remotely the same. A serious treatment from journalists would have acknowledged the conflicting measurements and then investigated the question that matters. Why are measurable numbers of young Americans attending church services more frequently and placing greater importance on faith? Instead, Time treated Gallup's numbers like hostile witnesses and spent the article trying to impeach them. Perhaps this becomes a revival. Perhaps it doesn't. Right now, the story is young people are showing up to church. Time's deal is they really wish they weren't. And I think that's pathetic and sad. You have an opportunity to write a piece exploring and investigating this phenomenon of why young people are returning to church in overwhelming numbers. And you waste 2,000 words using no evidence and using very skeptical voices to try to argue that it's not even happening, which is intellectually dishonest because Gallup and Barna are both reporting it in their findings. Seems strange to me. Glad you're with us, though. Start a new week of How Do We Live next.
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16: I heard again, you know, pastors shouldn't be political. 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Y, and Z. The narrative of, you know, Jesus wasn't political, which, you know, my line on that is, you don't get crucified for what you don't say. You know, you look at John the Baptist, who looked at Herod and said, hey, your marriage is wrong. The new Elijah calling right. The nation to repentance directly opposed political leaders, biblical immorality, and paid the price for it. And that was the forerunning of Jesus Christ.
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35: 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She shared, "It was such a sacred moment. 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We were both daughters of the King."
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1: All right, welcome. It is Kevin McCullough. It is Monday, That Kevin Show, thatkevinshow.com for all things related. And we start the week out by asking the big question, how do we live? How do we live in a culture that despises God, dislikes his word, doesn't have much use for people that cling to either one of those? And later in the show today, I'll give you an example of that from a letter from a listener named Bob. But really, really grateful that you're here and that we can work through some of these issues together. Dave Watson is back with us from Calvary Chapel of Staten Island, longtime friend of the show, friend of me personally. And Dave, we are coming into that season, particularly here in the tri-state area, where you have some days building up to the commemoration of 9/11. It's always a moving time, and I know that for your church in particular, you guys, you were one of those churches that gave all in some aspects.
2: We thank you so much for having me, Kevin. It's such a privilege to be with you and be with your audience. I know so many of them understand how we feel here in New York, what we're sensing here in New York. But we were you know, heavily involved as much as we could be. I still have remembrances of being up in my office. It was up in the balcony at that time, and seeing the first, actually, I thought it was the first plane hit. I thought I was seeing a replay, but it was the second plane hitting. And I was watching Bloomberg News and realizing that this was catastrophic. I immediately checked on my family. But then we're a block and a half from PS44. So I ran down there, and we made initial plans to house students whose parents weren't going to come home. And, you know, it's even tough to talk about now, because you and I remember that Mayor Giuliani stood in front of his podium, or at his podium, and said there will be tens of thousands of deaths at this. And because of the heroic efforts of FDNY, you know, the numbers were bad, but they weren't tens of thousands.
1: Buildings had been at capacity, it could have been easily. There's just so many stories of how God worked. Some people didn't go to work that day, some people were delayed by traffic, etc. Well, as kind of an observation of that commemoration, there's a passage that you've preached more than once from Lamentations chapter 2, and I'd like to work that through this week with your permission, because I think that as a nation does mourn and remember and grieve and hopefully learn from the past, I have some questions about that, but hopefully we do. There's some encouragement that God has put in his word for us. So why don't you give us the setup for what we're going to look at this week?
2: Yeah, you know, 9/11 in our culture, actually the world's culture, has become a phrase that we use to describe catastrophic events brought on by violence and terrorism. I mean, you know, we have, you know, Canada has its 9/11, Spain has its 9/11, England has its 9/11. So sadly, the Jewish people have October 7th now as their 9/11. But what I try to do is find scriptures that are parallel to circumstances that we may be going through as Christians or as a nation. And July 19th, 586 B.C., Jerusalem fell at the hands of the Babylonians, and it was burned to the ground by August 15th of that year. And Jeremiah experiences a 9/11 moment, a 9/11 season. At that moment, he's watching the Babylonians ravage his city. He's watching his city burn, and it is in that sphere of things that he writes the book of Lamentations. So if you want a picture of what a believer thinks, feels, works through as a tragedy like our 9/11 happens, Jeremiah and his words in Lamentations are the place to go. It works through the same types of questions, the same pain challenges, the same questions regarding God that we have going through our 9/11 or, you know, whatever is next. I hope that helps you to get a sense of why I chose the particular text there dealing with 9/11.
1: Yeah. Well, let's jump into chapter 2, which is where your message actually starts.
2: Yeah, you know, he begins by saying that God laid waste his booth like a garden, laid to ruin his meeting places. The Lord has made Zion forget festival and Sabbath. His fierce indignation has spurned kings and kingdom and priests. Her gates have sunk into the ground. He's ruined and broken her bars. Her kings and princes are among the nations. The law is no more, and her prophets find no vision from the Lord. It's Jeremiah asking God, how come you did this? And he's blaming God. And, you know, Hebrew poetry, and this is Hebrew poetry, is very terse in that it cuts to the chase. We recognize that God is not the immediate cause of evil. God doesn't do evil. He's not tempted by evil. He doesn't make evil happen. But God created everything, so, you know, he could stop it all, and he doesn't. So Jeremiah just sits right down and starts in chapter 2, verses 6 and 9, saying, you know, God, you did this to me. You did this to us. In fact, a couple times, three times actually, in the book of Lamentations, there's a Hebrew word, ekaa, and it means, oh, how. In chapter 1, verse 1, he says, how lonely sits the city. Or, you know, why? Oh, how? How could this happen? In chapter 2, in verse 1, oh, how the Lord in his anger has set the daughter of Zion under a cloud. Chapter 4, in his thinking, the prophet says, oh, how the gold has grown dim, how the pure gold is changed. In other words, God, how could this possibly be? Why would you let this happen? And when you think of the terror, the horror of 9/11, even to this day, one cannot help but say, oh God, how did you let this happen? It is unimaginable. It is just literally unimaginable. Why didn't you stop it? But like you said, there are so many instances. We had a group of our church people, a number of them, were on the same express bus. The express bus came up under the Brooklyn Battery Tunnel and turned right around and went home, really sparing those people who worked in the World Trade Center and around. Hmm. Why were they spared? I can remember, Kevin, about three nights in, I had a wonderful guy in our church, Ricky Wilkerson, and three nights in, I wake up in the middle of the night and I go, Ricky, oh my, Ricky, he worked in Windows of the World. What happened to Ricky? I had to wait till morning to call, but he had been transferred a month and a half before to another restaurant, or he would be no more. So you know, it's a tough thing, and the writer Jeremiah, he doesn't spare. He goes, God, why did you do this? Why did you lay the city that I loved and the temple that I worshipped at? Why did you lay it bare? It's so hard for me to understand. Now he'll work through how we are to understand in chapter 3, but there's that initial shock.
1: Yeah.
2: You know, I think those of us who go back 25 years and we think about it, there still is that feeling of shock, that feeling of, oh my God, how could you let this happen?
1: Well, I'm glad that he does work through it, because I think it's something that we can take step by step this week, and perhaps it will be useful again. In Lamentations 3, you do see Jeremiah is pretty bitter.
2: This is not his happy place.
1: No.
2: He was tasked as a prophet to Israel. He had preached and preached and preached to his people and gotten it in the back of the neck for it. he will suffer greatly. He suffers greatly for his testimony. He's called the weeping prophet because he has a broken heart for his people. But the Lord, Lord has a plan.
1: Well, and we're going to try to unfold that and see it this week. And Dave Watson, thank you for being willing to take this week and spend it with us. Friends, it's a special couple of weeks here as we are leading up to the commemoration of 9/11. But I'm hopeful that this week we will spend some diligent time thinking through exactly our response in this kind of historic 25th year following. Kevin McCullough, glad you're with us. Don't go anywhere.

With SRN News, I'm Bob Agnew in Washington. Treasury Secretary Scott Bessent wants to rally the world's largest economies this week at a summit in Asheville, North Carolina. The G20 finance ministers all meeting at a time when the U.S. has disrupted the international trading balance at the moment with an aggressive effort to

0: 28 points. This is SRN News.
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0: 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Michael Woolworth is back with us. And, Michael, there's some question as to whether or not, you know, people really need Bibles on the planet. And you were part of a, the Bible League was a part of a study that really did a conclusive amount of work on defining just how great that need was.
1: Yeah. You know, as we do that, take you to the Bible access list. Let me say thanks to Linda of Dallas, Texas, listening today. She said, I'm in for 20 Bibles. Keith of Hewitt, New Jersey said, Michael, Kevin, count me in, a $100 tax deductible gift for 20 Bibles. And then Steve filling the waiting hands of believers all over the world from St. Paul, a gift of $75 for 15 Bibles today. Yeah, you know, we've always known that people need God's Word, right? The Bible access list, something that Bible League entered into a couple of years ago with other organizations you would recognize, Voice of the Martyrs, Open Doors. There's several others, again, that you would recognize, Biblica. We got together and we said, look, let's study 88 of the world's countries. Not every country is what we would call under resource, right? There are places where, you know, Bibles are in, you know, plentiful supply and easily accessible, right? But there's plenty of places where that's not true. And so, Kevin, we sought to do a couple things. Number one, identify where are the restrictions the greatest? Where is it the toughest for a Christian to find a Bible? And then secondly, where's places of opportunity today? Where are there the most Christians waiting for a Bible? If we had a Bible to give today, they would gladly take it, right? And so we partnered together with these organizations. We found out that Bible League serves in 24 of the top 25 countries where there's shortages. So again, it was

0: great to find out that in God's providence, you know, we're not shooting in the dark. We're where we need to be as an organization. Let me have my colleague Toby speak to the restrictions. He's on the continent of Africa, the part of the world where Christianity is growing in the greatest numbers, but it's also the part of the world where there are an incredible number of restrictions, Kevin.
1: Yeah, Michael, one of the things that really became clear to us was just how huge the opportunity is that God's given us right now to get his word into more people's hands and hearts. And that Toby, who works with our teams in Southern Africa, was telling us that again and again, he's having to tell the partners, slow down. You know, pace yourself on how you're doing the programs, because we can't get you the materials quickly enough to meet the need that you're seeing. And some of the other peers of his from South Asia and from East Africa nodded and said, yes, this is, we're having this exact same challenge of we can't get materials quickly enough. We can't get enough Bibles. We can't get enough Bible study booklets to meet the need and the demand that's there in our countries. With just the staff and the teams that we have today, we could do twice as many Bibles, twice as much material, maybe three times. And the others all agreed, yes, this is what we're seeing in country after country all around the world.
2: 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You can also go on thatkevinshow.com and click the Bible League banner at the top of the homepage, thatkevinshow.com.
0: Yeah, my colleague Rob Bullock, you know, Rob met with some of our partners in Greece. They came together to find out, you know, where's the need? Is it to sort of hold back? No, it was what? We need more Bibles. If we had double the amount of Bibles in our possession today, we could meet the need for waiting believers all over the world. Hey, let me, while we're on the topic of restrictions, let me just tell you, the top countries where the restrictions are greatest. Number four is North Korea. Probably no secret there, right? Yemen, number three. Number two, Afghanistan. The most the country with the greatest restrictions in the world falls on the continent where Christianity is growing in the greatest numbers, and that is Somalia. And then speaking of the shortage, Rob just addressed that. Again, the places where there's an incredible need, all of these have more than 10 million Christians waiting. Number five is China, four is India, three is Ethiopia, two is Nigeria, number one in the world with a significant number of Christians waiting for Bibles today, the Democratic Republic of the Congo. And so there's this myth, Kevin, that Bibles are available everywhere. The Bible access list tells us what? That is not true. And again, it tells us that we're not shooting in the dark. Bible League serving in 24 of those top 25 countries. And so there is an opportunity. Before we go to break, though, you've also got this clip from Toby that just talks about the incredible challenges with filling those empty waiting hands.
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0: Kevin McCullough, glad to have you with us. I know it feels like a completely different season, right? Because most people are back to school. Ours are back tomorrow, and it's not coming a second too early. But we are still pressing through to the end of the year and hoping that you will go with us for the ride. And on Mondays, we love to talk about money from the perspective of stewardship. We'd love to help you protect what you've earned. We want to help you leave a legacy for those that you love. And that's why we talk about financial matters on Mondays, what we call Money Monday. And David Fisher's back with us. He is the guy that I turn to anytime I want to know anything about metals. Because first of all, he's done all of my metal purchasing for me in recent years, and I've come to love and trust him as a Christian brother. David, the Treasury report came out for the first 8 months of 2026, and this was a report on Treasury debt, and it looks pretty bad. Actually, the word I think you used in your report was horrendous. What does that mean to us as we're looking at this final third of the year calendar-wise?
1: Well, we'll see if your listeners also hold the same opinion. I wish I couldn't hold that opinion. But the Treasury debt so far, in just 8 months, has increased $2.4 trillion. That's the national debt, if you will. Let's put this into perspective. We thought 2024, there was a huge increase. That was $2.2 trillion. We thought when Biden was in office, that was a huge increase. That was $1.8 trillion. Now, but those were for the full year. We're at $2.4 trillion for 8 months. Let's project it out on this trajectory course, because we've added $1 trillion since July 1st only. That's 2 months ago. We will be $4 trillion more added to the national debt this year than any other time in history. And the debt's doubled in the last 10 years. I mean, it's so far out of control. And just put to the snowball effect, in the past 12 months, the interest payment has increased significantly. And we're now $1.2 trillion, just interest only. And put that in perspective, the interest payment has risen 240% in the last 6 years. So I think that's pretty horrendous. It doesn't show that we're definitely a good steward of our funds, and we're headed the wrong direction and maybe for financial calamity.
0: So I know that the Treasury and the debt is a bit of a controversy, because some people say, well, does it really impact me day to day in terms of what I pay? And so sometimes people like to kind of just say it'll get dealt with when it gets dealt with. And certainly President Trump has never been, you know, one that's out there promising he's going to bring the national debt down. So what is the significance of this in a practical way?
1: So in a practical way, gold and silver has a very strong correlation to the national debt.
0: Well, this part I do understand, and this is one of the things that actually I think I want people to really pay attention to, because this is the sum total of the most important thing to understand. Go ahead.
1: Yeah, and those that follow scripture says, you know, the book of Ezekiel, they throw your gold and silver in the streets because it has become worthless. Well, that's not gold and silver physical, that's paper money in modern day, because gold and silver was the money system. So scripture is depicting what could happen if we don't get our debt under control, the devaluation of our currency. And that's what's happening slowly. It's the frog that's being slightly heated. But who knows, the temperature is going to get turned up here. And that's why the other side of the teeter-totter is gold and silver. And that's why diversification, a portion to 7, a portion to 8, scripture says, because you do not know what tragedy may befall you. And so that's why diversification, having gold and silver to hedge against this, is now more imperative than any other time, because the bottom line is we have to finance this debt. President Trump on March 20th of last year, 2025, did an executive order 14241 that creates a significant need for the government to want and buy and mine gold and or silver. It identifies gold for the first time as an economic and a national security asset. So why is he saying this in an executive order that became law? Well, it tells us a couple things. Number one, it confirms that we have to do something about the dollar. We just can't continue this. It confirms that the government does not have enough gold and silver to back the currency. It also confirms this when you put the other pieces to the puzzle of Fort Knox, of the de-dollarization, which means the world doesn't want to hold our debt because we're out of control. You start putting these pieces together, and not just President Trump, but we have several people talking about Fort Knox, even Scott Bessent, the Treasury Secretary, and all the gold the United States have. It confirms, or at least eludes significantly, that we are headed towards a gold-backed currency. What does this mean for every person hearing my voice? It means gold and silver is going to go up a lot, because it also says the government wants to buy it. So when the government buys an asset, that asset goes up. So don't miss out on the bull market in gold and silver.
0: Yeah. Well, and that also strengthens the dollar, right? So if the dollar gets backed by gold again, because it used to be, then it becomes the most stable form of currency on the planet.
1: It solves the debt. It solves overspending. And as President Trump wants to go down in history as the greatest president in modern day, he would definitely be that, Kevin, if he backed the currency.
0: Yeah. All right. So here's what I suggest strongly. If you want to know how all of this makes sense for you to add gold to your portfolio, you need to call David's office now, because these types of developments mean a lot, and he's tracking them better than anybody else. Here's his number. 844-604-2575. Whenever they answer on the other end, just say, "Hey, I heard David talking to Kevin. Can I speak with Mr. Fisher, please?" 844-604-2575. 844-604-2575. 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Again, the number, 844-604-2575. Don't miss the gold rush. Kevin McCullough coming right back. Don't go anywhere. It's Money Monday.
2: Stick around for more of That Kevin next.
0: Hi, Kevin McCullough. 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
3: This is Jerry Boyer for townhall.com. UPS will not ship human embryos, but it will ship the drug designed to destroy those innocent human lives. A shareholder proposal asks UPS to examine the legal, regulatory, and reputational risk of distributing abortion drugs, particularly mifepristone. The company's answer is that a carrier cannot know what is in every package. UPS ships firearms under dedicated accounts, contractual agreement, shipper verification, adult signature, and direct delivery rules. It plainly knows how to identify a product category and apply scrutiny when it decides to. The Comstock Act has been federal law since 1873 and bars common carriers from transporting drugs intended to produce abortion. More than 20 states now restrict these drugs, including Georgia, where UPS is headquartered. Firearms are constitutionally protected. The shipment of abortion drugs is already addressed by federal statute. What a strange moral code. UPS needs to get out of the abortion business.
4: Oregon. This is our home. From its wide Pacific shore to its majestic peaks and open desert, this state has it all. But one careless spark could take all of this away. Whether you're at home, at play, or on the job, the power and responsibility of wildfire is in your hands. Please, keep Oregon green.
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6: weather. We have a big cold front on the way that'll be getting here late Tuesday night and Wednesday with quite a bit of rain coming up. For now, we'll stay sunny. Our afternoon high in the mid-80s. Overnight, a few clouds, upper 50s. We might get a shower on Tuesday. Rain chances are fairly low, cloudy, and low 70s. I'm meteorologist Steve Hamilton on KPDQ.
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0: All right, welcome back. That Kevin Show, thatkevinshow.com. And hello to those of you in Anchorage and Columbus and Miami and San Diego and Reno and Greenville for all the new listeners that are joining us. Appreciate the fact that you are with us today. Michael Woolworth, the fun part of this is to see people respond and to know that those Bibles are going to go out.
7: Well, Kevin, praise God. All these, what do you got, 400 new affiliates, right? I mean, just...
0: Something along those lines,
7: something yes. Along those lines. I mean, it makes sense when I look at this list of people to think, okay, where'd these folks come from, right? Well, they're part of this expansive listening family. Gregory of Bull Shoals, Arkansas, said, I'm in at 20 Bibles. Rhonda of Brooklyn said, Michael, Kevin, count me in. 10 Bibles. Nita, listening in Louisiana today, said, I'm in. Count me in. I want to be a part of this. Again, we have a goal to bless 10,800 waiting believers that we know by name at Bible League. We're closing in on 2,000. And again, we're there because of people like Gregory, Rhonda, and Nita. But keep us moving forward today. I'd love to wrap up the hour today. Just talking about women. You know, we've reached 100 million people in the course of our 9 decades in ministry. Kevin, about 60% of those are women, right? Most of those are women. I think of women in the Bible. Sarah found out what? Nothing's too hard for God, right? Esther, God can turn nobody into somebody. Rahab, your past doesn't matter. God can use anyone. Hannah found out what? God answers. And of course, Mary said, let it be to me according to the word, to your word. And there's many other women there in the Bible. You know, these two women are waiting for Bibles today on the continent of Africa. This is where Christianity is growing in the greatest numbers. Dali lost her husband, son, and about 30 extended family members to the Rwandan genocide 30 years ago. Today, she's a believer. She's forgiven those who's murdered her family after reading the words of Christ on the cross. 92 adults in her village of 300 adults. Kevin, a third of those adults are now following Jesus because they look at Dali, they see the grace and the gumption in her life, and they say, you know what? I want that. Lally's the former village witch doctor in Madagascar, became a believer after somebody introduced her to the hope of the gospel. She read the account of Zacchaeus in Luke 19. She's led 200 families, 2,100 adults and children to him in the remote rainforest of Madagascar, Africa, where no bookstores or Amazon.com exist, right? But again, I want you to hear the audio clip of people like Christine. God has her situated there on the continent of Africa. I met her when I was in Tanzania not too long ago. What a beautiful spirit. I think you'll enjoy hearing this clip. The woman is Christine. She's a follower of Christ, has an incredible burden to reach women in that part of the world.
8: First, I will introduce myself as Christine. I'm a born again, and I'm happy for the books that you have given us. And the Bible has helped us to become women with an empower. So we can teach the young women how they can stay. Also, we can teach them to read the Bible because there's simple language for them to read. We have Swahili Bible, and also we have English Bible. So we are very happy, very happy. And we are asking God to bless you as well as us.
0: It seems like she's truly thankful, and that's the response every time a Bible League Bible hits the hands of someone who's been wanting one. Like, there's so much joy. They may dance, they may say they're happy, they may cry, but they're all experiencing joy.
7: Well, and I witnessed somebody who just clutched the Bible. She held in her hands the book that would tell her about the God who loved her. And Kevin, I was there in that room when she read her very first scripture. What was it? It was, I'm a new creation in Christ. The old is gone. The new has come. Hey, listen, that's thrilling to be there when they read that very first scripture.
0: Yeah. The phone number is 1-800-937-9673, 1-800-937-9673. 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
1: Washington. Treasury Secretary Scott Bessent is meeting with finance ministers of the world's largest economies this week at a time when the U.S. has disrupted international trade in many ways with its ongoing effort against Iran.
2: I would think that they are lashing out kinetically because they are losing economically. And I want to thank the European Union for their very fulsome support for Operation Economic Outcast. They made it known today in the strongest terms that they support it.
1: And Bessent told those reporters gathered for the meeting of the G20 that he wants to put additional pressure on Iran and get them to make concessions. Rescue crews looking for missing people have found at least two bodies now since a flash flood swept through the Grand Canyon. Forecasters are warning that more flooding could be on the way with more rain in the forecast. A bill in California which recognizes two Islamic holidays is headed to Democrat Governor Gavin Newsom's desk to be signed into law.
3: The state of California could soon formally recognize two Muslim holidays. Assembly Bill 2017 would allow state workers to take those days off and allow public schools to close for the 2 days as well.
1: That is Laura Winters reporting, also at SRNnews.com. People from around the world still rushing to Nepal to try and find out about or help family members lost in the flood.
4: My wife is missing and I'm not able to find her.
5: That's right? Sanjeev Rai, who flew from Boston to find his wife Jawani Jyoti in Nepal on a pilgrimage.
4: I don't know whether she's alive or she's not.
5: Rescue and recovery difficult, roads inaccessible after a glacier gave way, sending water, mud, and rocks down a mountain Wednesday, wiping out a village. Nepal Foreign Secretary Amrit Bahadur Rai.
1: And that report from correspondent Julie Walker. On Wall Street, the Dow was off 317 points. This is SRN News.
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17: 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And now, from the Connors and Sullivan Broadcast Studios, the man who is not what he wants to be, but is way grateful that he's not who he used to be, here,
0: welcome in, Kevin McCullough. Glad to have you here. It is That Kevin Show, thatkevinshow.com, and I hope that your fall is going to be full of good things. I think of the fall, you know, back to school, finally done with all kind of the unstructured stuff of summer, which is kind of a joy to someone like me who really loves his routine. But one of the things I'm always excited about here is that we are back to sending Bibles to people who need them. And we're back to it, I say, because we did a little bit of it in the summer. But when we come back from the last couple of weeks of August, Bible League has actually done something kind of interesting in those last 2 weeks. They've kind of shut down all of their corporate activity. And for 2 weeks, they've sought the Lord. I think some of them have fasted. I think many of them have prayed. They've, as a staff, come together. They've talked about what the Lord is leading them as an organization to do. And then they launch what he has led them to do for the next year. And so as we are just, you know, at the beginning of that, we are always excited to help be some of the first people that send Bibles out in the calendar year of the fiscal year of Bible League International. And I'm so appreciative of their prayerful approach to what they do. They never for a minute think that it's in their power. They never for a minute think it's all about them. They know that this is a work of God, and they want to align themselves with what he's already doing so that it is that much more effective getting the Bible into people's hands. Michael Woolworth is a member of the Bible League. He's on staff there, and he's a big advocate, and he's been doing this for a number of years and always comes and sees us. And Michael, we're so grateful this year on this expanded platform to be in, you know, 400 cities across the country and to be able to say, hey, let's tell the whole country about Bible League. In the past, we've done it just in the New York market for many, many years, and that audience by itself, we've always been responsive in this cause. But now to get to have the expanded welcoming in of the country on a nationwide basis, we're just so grateful to be able to have them here. And lots of new places are hearing us. Anchorage, Alaska, Greenville, South Carolina, Columbus, mm-hmm. Ohio, mm-hmm. Reno, Nevada. I mean, you throw a dart, we're in some place new every time. Yeah. And it's exciting to see. And we're thankful because those of you who have been giving. You have been giving from all over the country as well. We've had gifts from just about every region of the country. So thank you for those of you that have stood with us already. 1,600 Bibles towards an ultimate goal of a little more than 10,000.
2: And just knowing that every time we send a Bible out, about 12 people end up coming to the Lord, to know the Lord, that did not know him previously, is the kind of lifelong record of Bible League in terms of what they've been able to track. And that's a conservative estimate. That's an estimate they're safe in telling people. We feel good about this number. We don't feel like it's an exaggeration at all. And if you follow that number through, Michael, that means that our listeners in sending 1,600 Bibles thus far are on the verge of reaching nearly 20,000 people with the gospel. And if we add another 8,800 Bibles to this mix, we're gonna see some real amazing stuff that God does in the days and weeks to come. So it's an exciting thing, and we're excited that you're back.
3: Well, it's great to be back, Kevin. Yeah, you know, I'm grateful that you share our enthusiasm. You share the burden that we have to make sure these Bibles reach these, empty waiting hands all over the world. It's year 88 for Bible League. And Kevin, I've said this before, we cannot do what we do without listening families like yours. And again, grateful that they have a host that calls them out to live out who they are in the Lord every single day. And this, you know, this is an opportunity for us. As you say, we got a little bit of a jump on this campaign. We spent a few weeks in July, took a little bit of a pause. We're back to tackle the remaining 8,000 that are needed. And each one of these is a precious soul, right? Members of our spiritual family who have said yes to Jesus. God has them planted in places where they simply cannot access the Bible. But again, as I love to say, enter this listening family call by call, click by click. We're doing something about it. Let me give you a little bit of perspective. You know, you go back to the year 2020 when we were all learning to navigate COVID restrictions. Bible League reached about 1.7 million people that year. Fast forward to the year 2025, last year, there was a 60% increase between those two points in time, right? A 60% increase. That tells you what? That God is at work in his world through his word. We can tell you with confidence, as many as 9 of 10 new believers in different parts of the world, Asia, Africa, the Middle East, and Latin America, crave what they cannot get, and that is a Bible. And so, again, we're doing something about it for the princely sum of only $5 a Bible. Kevin, let me come into this hour thanking some of your wonderful listeners. William of Verona, Pennsylvania, said, I'm in at 20 Bibles. Sherwin of Ridgefield Park, New Jersey, said, I'm in, a $200 gift for 40 Bibles. And then Doreen of Glendale, Arizona, one of those out and about there, right? A $500 investment, enough to fill the waiting hands of 100 believers that we know by name at Bible League. And again, that's how it happens. $5 sends a Bible. Kevin, we've got a Bible for Bible match, meaning that every gift made, this segment, this hour, is going to be matched by friends of Bible League who say, look, we've got an opportunity here to meet this incredible need. And again, regardless of size, they said what? We want to double it.
2: Yeah. Well, and friends, because of that, then there is incumbent upon us to be somewhat urgent about this. We don't want this match to dry up and go away and not to have maximized the potential good that it is. If God moved in someone's heart to be generous and said, we're going to challenge your people and we're going to match everything that they do, we should really see it. And I'm not going to apologize for this. We really should see it as God moving in that person, God moving in that person's heart to unleash that generosity. So would you consider asking yourself the question, how many Bibles should I be giving, knowing that they will be doubled right now? 1-800-937-9673, 1-800-937-9673. And Michael, one of the things I've said over and over again that I appreciate about Bible League is that it's not just this part of the world or that part of the world. You guys are addressing the needs of Christians globally from all different corners that are asking, can you help get me a Bible? They all have two things in common. They all want a Bible, and for a variety of reasons, none of them can get one. And Bible League is answering that question.
3: Well, more than 100 praying for Bibles right now. First in Rwanda in Africa, Kwame, a 50-year-old Christian, lives near the Ugandan border. I mean, he lost family and friends in the Hutu-Tutsi conflict back in the 90s. Kevin, I know you remember that. Became a believer about 2 years ago, was trained to share Christ through Bible League's Project Philip study. What is that? We put a face and a name to our global strategy. What is that? It's a Bible study, Christianity 101, the God Gospel of John paired together. And this man, Kawabi, has led 92 Rwandans to Christ. He's praying that they'll soon have Bibles in the Swahili language. And then Andrea's 25, another part of the world. She lives in Venezuela near the capital of Caracas. When a friend shared the gospel with her, she became a believer. Her entire family, part of a religious cult, has shunned her. But Andrea is one of these that's been trained to share Christ. She's led 20 to the Lord. She's praying for Spanish language Bibles. And so, you know, Kevin, I can tell you there's a lot of reasons why there's a shortage of Bibles. You know, again, you've covered these corrupt governments, majority religions that push back. There's remoteness, there's poverty. But really, it's God at work, right? Moving so quickly around the world through spiritual awakenings. And again, Christians saying, I've got to wake up to following the Lord, right? It's created this incredible need for Bible. And there's 120 right now that could benefit from your generosity today.
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6: Foundations of Freedom, a look at America's founding principles and the leaders who shaped our nation.
24: Ronald Reagan understood that liberty could never be taken for granted. In 1967, he warned Americans, freedom is a fragile thing, and it's never more than one generation away from extinction. President Reagan knew the freedoms secured by one generation were not guaranteed to survive to the next. Today, as socialistic ideas that place greater power in the hands of government gain renewed support, Reagan's warning carries even greater weight. Freedom is more than inheritance. It's a responsibility, one we all share. Every generation must fight for the principles that made self-government possible. Freedom only survives when each generation chooses to defend it. So, do we have the courage to defend and protect what is being challenged, the very principles that made America the greatest experiment in history?
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26: And the Bible says, and let the one who is thirsty come. Let the one who wishes take the water of life without cost. 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Jesus died for all of the sins of the world, and not just some people, anyone who is willing to repent of his sin and place his faith in Jesus Christ can be saved and secure forever. The gospel is for everyone. And that's why he says, whoever wishes to take the water of life without cost, let him come.
25: Pathway Minute is produced by Pathway to Victory. 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

0: Grateful that you're with us, Kevin McCullough. Grateful to be with you. ThatKevinShow.com and the banner at the top of the page that says Bible League is what I want to draw your attention to, because we are in the middle of something extremely exciting, trying to supply Bibles to people who need them all over the world but don't have access to them. And we have a special challenge. There is a matching gift in effect for the next 10 minutes for every person who gives a Bible. A separate donor is going to come alongside and match you Bible for Bible. So in the next 10 minutes, as many Bibles as we can possibly raise, that donor is going to come alongside and do the same. Michael Woolworth is back with us. And Michael, this is an exciting knowledge to know that someone's going to synergistically encourage us to do more and to be more productive. So we want to take advantage of that right now. 1-800-YES-WORD, 1-800-YESWORD. But when you talk to people about the need for Bibles around the world, Michael, I think sometimes Americans don't quite understand, because we have them in such abundance here.
1: Well, we have them in such abundance, but perhaps, Kevin, we're not mindful of the fact that God's at work in his world, right? That people are coming to saving faith. They're bowing the knee to Jesus to be able to put Bibles into the empty waiting hands of believers even half a world away. So that's what we're doing today, and it comes at the price of $5 a Bible.
0: 800-YES-WORD, 1-800-YES-WORD is the number. If you want the actual numbers, it's 800-937-9673, 1-800-937-9673. Or again, go to thatkevinshow.com and click the banner at the top of the page. It says Bible League on it, and you'll click that through. And either way, whether you call or whether you give online, it's just going to take a couple of minutes. Michael, we have some people to thank, because there have been some people that have stepped up.
1: Well, you know, we started this back in July, Kevin, got a little bit of a jump on this goal to bless just north of 10,000 waiting believers that we know by name at Bible League. And we've seen almost 2,000 sent to this point. Linda of Dallas, Texas said, I'm in a 20 Bible gift today. That's a $100 tax deductible donation. Keith of Hewitt, New Jersey said, I'm in another $100 tax deductible gift for 20 Bibles. And then Steve, listening in St. Paul, Minnesota, said, count me in, Kevin and Michael. 15 Bibles today. And again, that adds to the tally of 55, putting us at 1,626 Bibles at this point.
0: And the need for the Bible is best expressed by people that are actually in the field working with folks that are asking for them. And I might add, this is not just located on to one part of the geography of the globe. You guys are literally working around the world.
1: Well, we've been doing this since 1938, right? That was always the intention of our founders, a couple by the name of William and Betty Chapin, that, you know, we would reach the globe with the gospel. And again, we've been doing that for 88 years. You know, we're doing that in places where there's war-torn regions, right, where people live remotely. They've never heard the name of Jesus, right? That's where Bible League serves. We're going to places, again, where the light doesn't always pierce the darkness. And so that's been our ministry for, again, almost 90 years. But we go to places like China. I know fresh in our minds is the terrible flooding that's been happening right near the border of Tibet and Nepal, right? But again, China is one of these places, Kevin. I know your listeners are in the know, so they know the government is doing everything it can to oppose the advance of Christianity. They're jailing pastors. They're destroying churches. No advance notice, no repercussions for those that would do that. And they attempt to jail those who would try to gather for worship. Let me give you a little perspective here. You've got this audio clip. My colleague Chow tells us how to pray from an informed perspective, if you will. He's not saying we're praying for your pity here in China. We're not asking for your protections. He says what? They're praying for the precious word of God.
2: If I have 1 minute for American brothers and sisters, I just beg them to pray for China, for the supply of the Bibles, and for God will open the door for the Chinese people to have the opportunity to hear the love of Christ.
1: Yeah. Chow is telling us what the prayers for what? It's the precious word of God for waiting believers. Again, many of these we know by name at Bible League. You know, there's we estimate 160 million evangelicals in China right now. 40 million of those are registered with what they call this the three self patriotic movement. Kevin, these are churches that register with the government. When you do that, they force upon you a sterilized Bible that essentially strips Jesus of his deity. And so these Christians, they've got to have the real thing. Let me tell you how strict the government is in China. In the Yunnan province, this is in southwest China, north of Laos, there's 12,000 grid officers. What they do is they monitor 90% of the villages in that province, right? And they report religious activity to the authorities. People have been jailed. Churches have been shut down. I mean, Christians are afraid of their future. And so, think about these flock cameras, right, that are in the news, right? So there's facial recognition. There's data monitoring. And again, that makes it difficult to go online to find a Bible, to be able to buy one, to even access, a script of the Bible online. God's at work. I also wanted you to hear this audio clip from my colleague, a woman by the name of Milan. As Bibles reach those empty waiting hands, Kevin, this is what is happening. There's first generation Christians who, for the very first time in the history of their family, some of these may be Buddhist or Confucianist, Taoist, you name it, right? These are first generation Christians. This ought to be exciting as Milan talks about what's happening in China.
3: There are about 4 million people who accept Christ each year in China, but the large majority of these Christians do not have a Bible of their very own. For many groups, there is only one Bible for the 10 people who attend. There are even some groups that do not have a Bible at all, but they gather to encourage one another with the scriptures they memorize. When these Bibles arrive, there are tears of joy everywhere. This means that families receive a Bible. They are able to begin reading the Word of God together, and they are the first to build a legacy of following Christ through reading His Word.
1: Yeah, if they don't have a Bible, oftentimes, Kevin, what they do is they memorize it, right? They memorize scriptures. They'll take the Bibles that they have, they'll distribute those, and they'll memorize the scriptures. But how much better when you can open up your own Mandarin language Bible, right? Read those precious promises of God. You know, one of those scriptures that comes to mind is Proverbs 3, and it says, "Don't withhold good from those to whom it is due when it is within your power to act." And again, directive from Solomon. When you have the opportunity, come alongside believers like these in communist China today, again, not asking for our pity or for our protection, but for the precious word of God.
0: 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And right now, for every one of you that are moved by the plight of Christians that are in places where they cannot get a Bible, even though they desperately want one, and you're being moved to give right now. 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So we need you to call 1-800-937-9673, 1-800-YES-WORD, 1-800-YES-WORD, or you can click on the Bible League banner at the top of the homepage at thatkevinshow.com. thatkevinshow.com, the easy place to give online. 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But Michael, as I'm thinking about this, it's interesting. We get all kinds of response to the show and to, you know, what we say on the air regularly. And there are actually people that are a little dumbfounded that people in these places all over the world actually want a Bible instead of a different government, instead of a plate of food, instead of something that would seem to be more practical to their needs, that they're actually asking for the word of God. How would you answer that question from a skeptic?
1: Well, you know, we've partnered for more than 20 years. I mean, Kevin, as I've come and as I've shared stories, right, a lot of times it comes down to one Bible. It's one Bible. Somebody was able to get their hands on a Bible. They were able to understand and explain what's in that Bible. And you've seen people, we say a dozen people impacted with every Bible. I mean, Kevin, we've shared stories of 100 people impacted, more than 1,000, even in communist China, among the house church movement, a pastor by the name of Katsu that led his interrogator to Christ, right? Together, they've witnessed more than 1,000 coming to Jesus. So again, I know it's tempting to say, what does my $5 gift in this great big world really achieve? But again, all of these stories we've shared over many, many years tells you what? God's at work in his world. And again, believe this, believe in faith what he says in Isaiah 55, my word will go forth. earth. It will not return void. It will accomplish my purpose. And then take to heart what Solomon writes there in Proverbs 3 again. Don't withhold good from those to whom it is due when it is within your power to act. And again, the opportunity we have today on that Kevin show is what? Is to fill these empty waiting hands. And again, it happens for only $5 a Bible.
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5: With SRN News, I'm Bob Agnew in Washington. Treasury Secretary Scott Bessent is meeting with finance ministers of the world's largest economies this week at a time when the U.S. has disrupted the international trade situation for Iran as it continues to try to bring an end to the war. Bessent opened the meeting of the group of 20 today in Asheville and said he wants to focus on ways to grow the global economy and also rein in mounting debt. Rescue crews looking for missing people have found at least two bodies since a flash flood swept through the Grand Canyon. Forecasters are warning that more flooding is possible. Saturday's flash flood severely damaged the only water pipeline into the canyon as well. It was slow going on Wall Street today. Increased tensions in the Strait of Hormuz between the U.S. and Iran drove oil prices higher, tends to drive stock prices lower, and that happened at the closing bell with the Dow down 300.

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6: This is John MacArthur with another edition of Portraits of Grace. Christianity is utterly unique among religions. Buddhists are not said to be in Buddha. Muslims are not in Muhammad. A Confucianist is not in Confucius. Only Christians are united with and receive their spiritual life from the object of their worship, who is the living Christ. Christians are in Christ. When you come to Christ, the living stone, you become a living stone yourself. You enter into His life. You possess His resurrection life. You draw from Him your spiritual life and resources. That's what Peter meant when he said that God has granted to us precious, magnificent promises because we've become partakers of the divine nature. Rejoice in being in Christ. This is John MacArthur, looking forward to bringing you more Portraits of Grace.
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0: welcome back. It's That Kevin Show, thatkevinshow.com for all things related to the show, including your chance to give a Bible to someone who desperately needs it but can't get it, who would desperately like to have a copy for themselves but have no means of getting one for themselves where they live and where they are at. And friends, that's why we want you to be part of what God is doing here. We are sending his word to as many as we can, but hopefully a little more than 10,000 people this fall, because that's the list. That's the names of people that Bible League knows personally who have completed their initial Bible study, Project Philip Bible study program, that have now requested a copy of the scriptures for themselves, which is an amazing thing in and of itself when you think of it. But you call that number, 1-800-937-9673. You can get a Bible to them. And if you call this hour, if you call in the next 10 minutes, every Bible you send will be matched Bible for Bible. So there's a lot of good reasons why you should do it right now, not the least of which is you're putting the truth of God's word into somebody's hands and heart and mind and life and family who desperately want it. Michael Woolworth is back with us from Bible League. And Michael, this is always something that's impressive to me. The countries that Bible League goes to are really, really, in some cases, it's very hard to imagine what you guys do. And yet you're able to accomplish it because of God's grace and his protection, including really tough places like China.
1: Yeah, let me take you to China as I do that. Let me say thanks to Debbie of Dunellen, New Jersey. She said, Michael, Kevin, I'm in at 10 Bibles. Kathy of Elizabeth, Colorado, said, I'm in at 7 Bibles. And then David, listening in New Jersey, said, count me in, a $100 tax-deductible gift for 20 Bibles. And we're closing in on 2,000. As you say, Kevin, our goal, a little ambitious, but we want to be at just north of 10,000 by the time we wrap up at the end of September. You know, as I recollect where things ended last fall, as we did a little bit in the summer, took a little bit of a pause, came back. Your listeners knocked out 9,900 Bibles. That's, we were able to, I got to tell you, to be able to share that with waiting believers. I mean, to say, look, your Bibles are coming. There's no greater thrill that we have at Bible League than to say the Bibles, they're as good as there. But Kevin, you're right about China. China is one of these difficult places, you know, where the gospel is truly making an impact today. You and I talked about the Bible access list, you know, Bible League joining with other Bible agencies in the last couple of years to look at 88 countries where we know the needs are the greatest. We identified where the greatest restrictions are. China is on that list. And also where the opportunity for putting Bibles into empty waiting hands. In China, there's more than 10 million believers right now who have said yes to Jesus, and they're waiting for a Bible. And so China making both of those restricted and an opportunistic list of part of a Bible, the Bible access list. If you want to know more about it, it's available free of charge.

0: BibleLeague.org/BAL for Bible access list. But my colleague Chow tries to share with us how we can pray effectively as North American Christians, right? Praying for brothers and sisters in China. As you listen to this, listen to what he doesn't say. Kevin, he's not saying we're praying for your pity or for your protections today, an airline ticket out of a place where the government is antagonistic toward the gospel. What's he saying? This is Chow, and he's in China.
1: If I have 1 minute for American brother and sister, I just beg them to pray for China, for the supply of the Bibles, and for God will open the door for the Chinese people to have the opportunity to hear the love of Christ.
0: Yeah, that's what the greatest need is. Boots on the ground. He's a pastor there. He speaks both Mandarin and English. And again, Kevin, he's saying, look, we covet your prayers. We cherish the prayers you make on behalf of believers here. Let me tell you what Christians are up against in the Yunnan province. This is in southwest China, just north of Laos. You know, one of those praying for a Bible right now is Nuan, a former atheist in China near Beijing. Kevin, she fell seriously ill. There was a Christian named Min, one of her neighbors, who nursed her back to health, shared Christ with her. Today, she's a believer. She's praying for a Bible in Mandarin. And, you know, stories like that are not in short supply. My other colleague, a woman by the name of Mila, talks about first generation Christians. These are people, listen, their bloodline, if you will, is not steep in Christianity. These are first generation Christians who are being able to open up their Bibles and read the precious promises of God. This is Milan, and she is in communist China.
2: There are about 4 million people who accept Christ each year in China, but the large majority of these Christians do not have a Bible of their very own. For many groups, there is only one Bible for the 10 people who attend. There are even some groups that do not have a Bible at all, but they gather to encourage one another with the scriptures they memorize. When these Bibles arrive, there are tears of joy everywhere. This means that families receive a Bible. They are able to begin reading the Word of God together, and they are the first to build a legacy of following Christ through reading His Word.
0: It doesn't matter if you're in Beijing, China, Kevin, New York City. I'm in the Chicago area. I know you've got a lot of listeners, Colorado, Arizona. You know, as believers, we all desire the same thing, right? We want to love the Lord with every fiber of our being. We want to obey Him in every circumstance. We want to make Him known and essentially enjoy Him forever, right? And that's the same thing that Christians are praying for in communist China. Kevin, I've got a Mandarin Bible with me here in studio. I know your listeners can't see it, so I'll describe it. Basic black cover, Bible League translated this maybe 40 years ago, right? Millions have come to Christ using this Bible. They're reading this today. And I open this. I see what? The beautiful Mandarin print. I'm not fluent in Mandarin. I don't think you are, Kevin. So this Bible means very little to the two of us. But to the Christians that we're talking about right now in communist China, they would give absolutely anything for what we're holding today. And that's why we're here doing this kingdom.
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0: right. It's Money Monday. We continue our discussion, try to help you protect and extend your legacy. You work hard for what you earn. We want you to make the most of it. Scott Martin is filling in for his boss, Hillary Kramer, today. She is on the road, is always busy around the 9/11 time of year because her husband was one of those brave first responders who were there and went above and beyond doing everything that he could. Passed away a couple of years ago due to some cancer, and she is always helping her children remember this time, so she's not with us today, but she will be back. But Scott, it is it's kind of a strange start to the week for the markets. What do you make of it?
1: Kevin, yeah, thank you for being here, and thanks for having me. What we're making of it is, speaking of people traveling in the summer, Kevin Warsh, the new guy at the Fed, went out to Jackson Hole, Wyoming, and said some things that got a few people scared about bonds and interest rates and all that stuff.
0: Well, so what did he say, and essentially what did it mean?
1: He said what everyone was afraid of, which is, I don't like the way prices are going. I'm going to raise interest rates if I need to keep get inflation back under control. And it's a simple thing, but he's literally between a rock and a hard place. We all are. We can work our way out of this. But in the meantime, you know, people are starting to grapple with the fact that this won't be as easy as people hoped.
0: Well, so functionally, what is the market reacting to? Just the raised interest rates? What does that mean? What's the expectation of how much he's going to raise, and what does that do to, you know, normal economic activity?
1: Yeah, well, let's break it down. He might raise rates maybe a half a point in 2027. So they go up a little bit, and if you recall, Powell talked rates down about a point. So we would not be at the peak, but we won't be going in the easy direction. And what that does is it puts a little bit of pressure on the bond market. And, you know, the U.S. government has borrowed about $30 trillion, give or take, to fund the government, keep things going. And that's what bond market is. So, you know, if bond rates go up, it costs the government more. That's not a cycle they want to look forward to. And so it's putting Scott Bessent right up against Kevin Warsh there.
0: So that's interesting.
1: Yeah.
0: Because the president wanted both of these men in the positions that they're in, more or less. What do you make of what the outcome of this is? Who wins ultimately?
1: The outcome, who wins? Well, obviously the American people can find a way out of this. You know, we've had stagflation before. We've had massively high interest rates. We've had massively high inflation. We got through it. And for the people listening to the show, I think the big deal, is the big picture, is a lot of people own U.S. treasuries because, you know, in a retirement portfolio for the average person, it's the safest thing in the world. And if that becomes a little bit more questionable, you're going to want to find safety somewhere else, maybe in great American companies. You could buy stocks that pay you dividends just like bonds do.
0: Yeah.
1: Maybe that's a place to go. We've been talking to people, you know, the boring stocks like Big Pharma, like Pfizer, like Merck, who had that amazing cancer trial the other day. These companies, you catch them at the right minute, they're going to pay you 8%, 9% a year just in dividends.
0: Yeah.
1: And you don't have to sell the stock. You get that every year. It's just like a bond, but it pays better. And maybe even it's a little bit safer.
0: Well, I'm looking at Pfizer, and their dividend is, 6.5% right now. And I think Campbell's Soup is another one that Hillary turned me on to. I was not talking about great American companies, but she wasn't lying. They're at 6.5%, almost 7% as the Campbell's company as well. So a couple of ideas there. What are some other plays that you would put in that safe bubble area right now?
1: Big Pharma, we love. You know, Microsoft pays a dividend. You know, all the big tech companies. And that's another point is, you know, the AI data center boom, you know, that's like $10 trillion in new money that's going into the corporate bond market. And it pays better yields than the U.S. government. And whether that's safer or not, that's up to every investor to determine for themselves. but you can lock in a better return over there.
0: Yeah.
1: So a lot of money's going that direction, which then starves the treasury market, and those yields go up.
0: Let's shift gears for a second. SpaceX launched a pretty exciting launch this weekend, and their stock is up slightly today after, you know, several days of kind of taking a pounding. That activity is good, and I think also their Starlink business looking good.
1: Starlink is looking amazing. You know, the launch business, the orbital data centers, you know, that's whatever, that's up to someone else. But Starlink, we look at SpaceX as a lot like Google was 25 years ago. Google, when it came out on the market, similar situation. The insiders were selling, you know, to raise some cash. Nobody really understood the company. And today it's, you know, worth trillions of dollars that is made for shareholders who held on. SpaceX, you know, started at $1 trillion, could easily be a lot bigger. But you got to hold on to it with conviction for like 10, 15 years.
0: Well, and I think that I think that with Elon Musk, there's always fun little surprises along the way. So we'll see how
1: keep
0: that
1: it interesting.
0: What sector do you think that impacts best? What would you be looking for outside of those great American companies that you mentioned?
1: What is best? Well, if someone is not hiding under the bed, terrified of the Fed, consider people who buy a lot of mortgage debt. Companies like Annaly, ticker symbols NLY.
0: Okay.
1: They're paying a mass, because what they are is they're a real estate investment company that simply buys mortgage debt, and they're getting it cheap now because, you know, people are a little nervous. You know, oh, if interest rates go up just a notch, then the real estate market will crash. And I don't think so. Hillary doesn't think so. And in that case, you know, these companies are making a lot of money, and they're locking in higher and higher yields on that mortgage debt. You can get, I think, like 11% a year on Annaly.
0: Wow. All right. Check it out, friends. And Hillary will be back soon. HillaryKramer.com is where you go to get her newsletters. Hillary Kramer. Hillary is one L, and Kramer is with a K. HillaryKramer.com. And Scott Martin, we appreciate you more than ably filling in for your boss.
1: Kevin, I try, but you know she's better looking, and this is radio.
0: You got it. Kevin McCullough, coming right back.
2: Stick around for more of That Kevin next.
0: Just 2 weeks before his tragic assassination on September 10th, 2025, conservative leader Charlie Kirk sat down for one of his final interviews to wrestle with a timeless question. Does God still speak today? That conversation became the foundation for the powerful and provocative new documentary, Can You Hear Me Now?, that explores prophecy, faith, scripture, history, and the role believers are called to play in our culture today. Follow director Matthew Thayer's investigation, examining the evidence, weighing today's most prophetic voices against scripture, history, political, and scientific scrutiny. 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If you appreciate thoughtful conversations about faith, history, and the public square, I believe you'll find this film compelling. Pre-order the film, Can You Hear Me Now?, and get a free DVD at salemnow.com, or visit canyouhearmenowfilm.com.
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7: weather. Like some wet weather returning this week. Lots of sunshine for the rest of today and dry tonight. We're at 85 for the high, the overnight low upper 50s. Couple of showers moving our way for Tuesday, especially through the afternoon and into the evening time, our high low 70s. And then an increase of rounds of rain and thunderstorms with a system arriving on Wednesday. I'm meteorologist Jennifer Naramore on KPDQ.
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2: 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It's that Kevin Show.
0: Final few minutes today. Friends, grateful to have you with us. It is that Kevin Show, thatkevinshow.com. If you've not yet given your gift, that matching challenge will proceed through the top of the hour. So please don't hesitate. Go make that gift right now. Even if it takes you a couple of minutes to get there, if you get it in before the top of the hour, it will be matched. And if you do it online and it's timestamped before the top of the hour, same thing goes. It will be matched. 1-800-937-9673. 1-800-937-9673. Michael Woolworth is back with us. And Michael, Bible League is active in something else called church planting. Tell us more.
8: Well, in parts of the world where there's not an abundance of churches, Bible League is there to come alongside church planters, men like Tomas in Ghana, Africa, to say what? Here's resources to grow your church to the glory of God. Oftentimes, Kevin, they're available without charge. Why? A lot of these churches, they exist in extreme poverty. When you identify as a believer in places where they're Muslim dominated, right? You often give up access to jobs and services, education. And so, again, there's a price to pay. And so Bible League has provided church planter training, not only because it's the right thing to do, it's absolutely necessary. As people come to saving faith, there's a temptation to want to blend sort of their old religion with the precious gospel. My colleague Jason was in Ghana, Africa, has this to say about what he discovered on church planter training.
9: The importance of church planter training, it can't be understated, especially in places like Africa where syncretism, which is the mixing of your old beliefs, yeah, your ancestral beliefs, with this new introduction to Christianity, it's very easy to want to hold on to both. And for people coming to Christ, it's difficult to say, I'm going to do away with everything that my family's done and totally embrace Christ.
8: Yeah, he's talking about Ghana, Africa specifically. It's a Francophone country. That's where French is spoken more and more. But Pastor Tomas, not only an ordained pastor, Kevin, he's a licensed snake handler. He risks his own safety to capture reticulated pythons. It's an interesting element to the story. You know, I took some Salem Host to Indonesia, I don't know, several years ago. You were on that list. You politely declined. The timing wasn't right. But, you know, a week before we left, a reticulated python actually swallowed an elderly woman whole. I mean, this is the realm of this pastor, oddly enough, right? Rescuing reticulated pythons from harming people. But anyway, he's also a church planter. And again, he's in a part of Africa, again, where there's a blending of the syncretism, where people take different elements of their past religion. They're tempted to carry that on into their walk with the Lord. And again, Bible League is there to provide good direction for these congregations. Hey, three of those among Tomas's congregation praying for Bibles. Abraham is in his 30s. He's married. He has three children. He was tortured by the Islamic State there, but he is focused on following Jesus. Raya is widowed, 40s, works on a cassava farm, praying for a Bible. Then Kofi is 18, a brand new believer, a former jihadist tied to Al-Qaeda. He's from the Ivory Coast, now in the country of Ghana. Kevin, God's at work in his world through his word, and from wherever he has you listening today, you get to be a part of this at only $5 a Bible.
0: Friends, it makes such a difference when you're talking about the spiritual investment of these dollars. You literally give a Bible, and over the course of the Bible League's history, they have tracked this, and this is a conservative, reliable number that they're able to use with integrity, but 12 people come to faith in Jesus because of that Bible that's given. And right now, because through the end of this hour, every gift is doubled, that means you could do not double the number of Bibles you think you can just for giving them right now. 1-800-937-9673, 1-800-937-9673. 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
11: With SRN News, I'm Keith Peters in Washington. Treasury Secretary Scott Bessent is meeting with finance ministers of the G20 in Asheville, North Carolina today. Bessent was asked how long it might take the Iranian economy to collapse.
12: I think it could be within weeks or months, and the economy doesn't have to collapse. We just have to have the regime come to their senses.
11: Bessent says the Trump administration plans to turn up pressure on Iran by sanctioning another bank, part of what he's calling Operation Economic Outcast. More storms are possible at the Grand Canyon after a deadly flash flood that has killed at least two people.
13: The National Weather Service says more rain and thunderstorms are possible at the Grand Canyon after a major flash flood left one person dead and about 15 others missing. The National Park Service says the body of a 46-year-old man was recovered Sunday evening near Crystal Rapids along the Colorado River. Flooding Saturday in Bright Angel Creek, which flows into the river, led to more than 60 people being airlifted from the depths of the canyon. The audio is courtesy of Erica Viola. Scores of visitors were evacuated over the weekend, and the only water pipeline for tourists and residents was destroyed. I'm Mike Hempen.
11: The Supreme Court is allowing the White House to continue construction on President Trump's $400 million White House ballroom project, while his administration appeals a judge's order halting the work. The justices intervened Monday after lower courts found work must stop because the project doesn't have congressional approval. On Wall Street, the Dow down by 374 points, the Nasdaq dropping 31, and the S&P 500 lower by 5. This is SRN News.

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0: Good afternoon and welcome to the Narrow Path radio broadcast. My name is Steve Gregg and we're live once again, as we are Monday through Friday at this time, to take your calls. We have an hour together and no commercial breaks. So it's a good solid hour of taking your calls and responding, talking about the questions you bring up. If you have questions about the Bible or the Christian faith you bring up, we'll talk about those here. If you have a different viewpoint from that of the host and want to say so and tell us why, we welcome those calls as well. The number is 844-484-5737. And we have some lines open right now. It's a better time now to call than probably later in the program when you might find the lines are filled up. We have actually several lines open. You can call 844-484-5737. I just spent a really fine weekend with up in the Central Valley of California, in places like Clovis and Fresno and Oakhurst and Mariposa and Coors Gold, and mostly speaking to very small churches. I did speak to a large group here and there, but I spoke about, 10 times, I think, in 4 days. And that was a busy weekend. I'm home now, and I really enjoyed the people I met. Some of them I knew before, and some were new. A couple of pastors who, frankly, were unfamiliar with me, invited me to come speak, which was very risky for them, but it turned out very well, and I'm glad to now be acquainted with them. All right. Well, the number, as I said, is 844-484-5737, and our first caller today is John from Detroit, Michigan. Hi, John. Welcome to the Narrow Path.
1: I appreciate your teaching ministry very much. Thank you.
0: Thank you, brother.
1: I would like to ask two unrelated questions and then listen to your response on the radio and hang up, okay?
0: All right.
1: Okay, the first one is, various churches refer to themselves as Calgary chapels.
0: Mm-hmm.
1: And I would like you to explain what identifies them and separates them from other churches that don't use that label. And the second question is, when a representative of Jehovah's Witnesses knocks on your door, how do you respond to them? Thank you so much.
0: All right. Well, thank you, John, for your call. Now, the term Calvary Chapel, at least in the past almost 60 years, about 56 years, has referred to a denomination of churches by that name that began with a mother church, we could say, in Costa Mesa, California. This was the center of the Jesus movement in Southern California, though there were other places the Jesus movement was taking place. I know I first encountered it there in Costa Mesa at Calvary Chapel. There was only one Calvary Chapel of this sort at the time. Now, from that revival, there grew, tens, hundreds of thousands of people were saved, many of them with the same, beliefs and distinctives that they were converted under Chuck Smith, the pastor. And some of them grew in their Christian faith to the point where they could teach other people. Many of them started Bible studies in homes or started little churches and grew immensely. Many of the Calvary chapels are very, very large churches now. And in fact, there's a very large number. I don't know the exact number of them. I've heard different numbers at different times. I'm sure that the number changes all the time as new ones are formed. But I believe there's about 1,400 Calvary chapels now. And probably, of all the denominations, and there are many, I would say probably a larger percentage of the Calvary chapels are very large churches than, let's say, other large denominations. Say, the Southern Baptist, I think, is the largest denomination in the United States. And so are the Assemblies of God, I think, right up there. And they have, no doubt, thousands and thousands of churches, and many of them large, many of them very large. But they also have a lot of little churches. I think the average size of Calvary chapels, oh, my wife just looked it up, there are 1,800, almost, you know, it's getting up close to 2,000 Calvary chapels around. But a lot of them are really big, as the original one was, because it came from a revival. So today, when you see a church that has Calvary Chapel, it's almost certainly part of that movement. When I say almost certainly, we have to realize that the word Calvary has been a very common Christian name to label churches and other things. Calvary, of course, is the name of the mountain that Jesus died on. And, you know, before there was Calvary Chapel, there were still Calvary churches that called themselves Calvary Church, you know, Calvary Baptist Church, you know, Calvary this or that church. And there were probably a number of churches that called themselves Calvary Chapel, but it wasn't a movement. It was just one of those names that churches might call themselves. When Chuck Smith took over a little church in Costa Mesa, or I think it was Newport Beach at the time, I'm not sure, it was already called Calvary Chapel before he got there. But through his ministry, it grew huge. And, of course, like I said, many daughter churches came, so that there's now 1,800 of them, and it's one of the biggest denominations in the world. It just started 58 years ago or something like that. So it was because of the revival, the movement grew very fast. Now, what are they like? Calvary chapels, for one thing, it's hard to know where to start, but I think the distinctive that Calvary chapels like to be known for is that they teach the Bible verse by verse, and they go through the whole Bible. Now, they're not the only churches that do that, but when Chuck Smith started teaching at Calvary Chapel, most churches didn't do that. I think John MacArthur's church was already doing that, but, you know, he didn't have a movement yet. This was back when John MacArthur was still quite young. And but the Calvary Chapel movement has that as its distinctive. And I might even say their boast, that they, unlike most churches, they take their congregation through the whole Bible, verse by verse, and when they finish it, they start again and go through again and again. I was at Calvary Chapel when I was in my teens, in Costa Mesa, and I had the privilege of being taught the Bible verse by verse a couple different times. I was there long enough that I heard Chuck Smith teach through it, the whole thing, at least twice, and maybe three times. So that's what Calvary chapels are famous for. Now, as far as their services, if you go on a Sunday morning, a Calvary chapel will seem very much like most any modern evangelical church. You probably won't find much different than going to the average Baptist church, or maybe, whatever, Christian Mission Alliance Church, or Evangelical Free Church, or, Free Methodist Church, or something like that. You're going to find Calvary chapels are very, or shall we say, they're nondescript in the way they run their Sunday services. Now, in the revival, Calvary Chapel didn't only have their Sunday services, they had every night of the week Bible studies. And most Calvary chapels will have midweek Bible studies at least once a week. And again, both in the church and in the Bible studies, they teach verse by verse through Scripture, and so that's the Calvary way. Calvary chapels are kind of in the middle between the charismatic movement and the non-charismatic movement. John MacArthur would be an example of someone who's very anti-charismatic. Assemblies of God, Foursquare, are Pentecostal. They'd be very charismatic. Charismatic means they believe in the gifts of the Spirit. Chuck Smith himself, before he was taking over Calvary Chapel and started the movement, was a Foursquare pastor. That's Pentecostal. But he felt that much of the Pentecostal movement was unrestrained and did not rein in the gifts of the Spirit so as to keep the services orderly and things like that. So when he started Calvary Chapel, although he believes in the gifts, he's gone to be with the Lord now, but he affirmed the gifts of the Spirit. He affirmed the baptism of the Spirit, such as Pentecostals do. But he discouraged the use of gifts of the Spirit in the services, which would set them apart from other charismatic or Pentecostal churches. He believed in those things, and after their services, they had what they called a afterglow meeting. So if you wanted to be prayed for to be baptized in the Spirit, if you wanted to prophesy or speak in tongues or do those things, Chuck Smith was not against that, but he didn't want that in their main services. So you could go to an afterglow meeting, and those things were welcomed. The truth is, Chuck has died. There's obviously hundreds, thousands of Calvary pastors now, and they're not all completely standardized in this respect. I think some of them hardly ever mention or might not even believe in the gifts of the Spirit. I think mostly they do, but it's definitely not something. If you're accustomed to Pentecostal or charismatic groups, you will not feel like you are in one when you're in a Calvary chapel. You'll feel more like you're in a Baptist church, probably. Now, one other thing I want to say. Calvary Chapel's theology is basically Chuck Smith's personal theology. He was a charismatic. He would have called Calvary mildly charismatic, and that's probably a decent way to label it. He was dispensational, very strongly dispensational, with a high emphasis on teaching Bible prophecy from a dispensationalist standpoint. And this was one of the main features of the Jesus movement, because Chuck and lots of other people, I mean other teachers and authors and so forth, believed in the early 70s that Jesus, the signs of the times were pointing to a very near return of Jesus. And so there's a very high expectation that Jesus was going to come back soon. And a lot of the teaching of Calvary Chapel focused on that. Now, I have to say that when it got into the 80s and into the 90s, I was no longer in the movement. I had moved to an area initially where there was no Calvary Chapel. I'd been a teaching elder in Calvary Chapel of Santa Cruz for some years in California. But when I moved to Oregon, there was not a Calvary Chapel in the town I was in. So I was no longer in the movement. But I do believe that teaching the end times wasn't extremely dominant as much in the 80s and 90s in Calvary Chapel as it was in the 70s. But it has come back. With all the things going on in the Middle East right now, many Calvary chapels are just all over it. They're very fascinated with Israel, very fascinated with the end times. That's a Calvary chapel kind of a thing. And after Chuck's death, the movement actually divided into two branches. I'm not really that familiar with the two branches, but the church that Chuck pastored, Calvary Chapel Costa Mesa, was taken over by his son-in-law, and his daughter had married a man named Brian Broderson, and he became the pastor. And he kind of wasn't as strong on some of those points as Chuck was. Chuck Smith was very strong on his theological points, and Brian Broderson proved to be a little more open-minded on many of the theological issues. And this disturbed many of the other older Calvary Chapel pastors, and so they branched off and started another movement, which they consider to be a continuation of the original. The movement that branched off from Calvary Costa Mesa, is pretty much more perpetuating, strictly the Chuck Smithian doctrines, whereas the actual church where Chuck was the pastor, where his son-in-law is the pastor now, is a little more open-minded about some things. So that's what I could say about Calvary Chapel. Now, there's names for the two branches, but I forget what they are. You can look it up on Wikipedia or something. They'll let you know. But there's two branches of Calvary Chapel, and I just described them, though I don't remember their names. So would I recommend that you go to a Calvary Chapel? Well, I believe Calvary Chapel does a great service to the flock by teaching verse by verse through the Bible. I think that can be extremely helpful to people to become acquainted with the Bible verse by verse. And much of what they teach is what all Christians, pretty much, or all Protestant Christians would believe. And therefore, most of Calvary Chapel's doctrine is pretty good. And to be taught verse by verse, if you've got a competent teacher in the pulpit, is going to be helpful and healthy. Usually the worship is reasonably good there. There can be a high level of zeal. There can be a lot of youngish people as opposed to just a bunch of old people there. I'm an old person. That's one reason I'm not there anymore. But another is that I have different theology on some things. Now, my theology differs from Calvary primarily on the eschatology or end times teaching. Now, I can go to a church happily that doesn't teach the same end times theories that I hold. But Calvary chapels are not open to having any kind of, discussion about different views of end times. End times, their dispensational end times theology pretty much is the defining identity of Calvary chapels. Besides the verse-by-verse teachings, dispensational identity is theirs. And because of that, excuse me, while I would have no trouble fellowshipping with them, I would not be welcome, generally speaking, in a Calvary chapel. even if I'm not teaching. But of course, I do teach, so that would be more of a problem. But if I went to a town and had very few churches, and Calvary Chapel was the only evangelical church or one of the few, I would not be averse to attending Calvary Chapel. I would just say anyone who goes to a Calvary Chapel should make themselves aware of other views of the end times besides the ones that Calvary Chapel teaches. You might still settle on believing what Calvary Chapel teaches. That's fine. You can become a dispensationalist if you're not already one, and you'll be quite welcome there. But you should also be made aware, and there are ways to learn this, especially online, I suppose, or through books, that the dispensational view of end times that Calvary Chapel teaches is not a historic view. The church didn't teach that view until 1830 or so, and there are some other views of end times that were the classic historic views of the Christian church throughout all of history until very recent times. It's just that Calvary Chapel and many other evangelical churches have bought into this modern system. And so, you know, when you hear it taught, there's nothing wrong with hearing it. I heard it for years. In fact, I've mastered it. I could be a dispensational pastor right now, and I wouldn't have to study. I could just teach dispensational eschatology from the top of my head. I was in it for years. But and there's nothing wrong with knowing. In fact, it's probably a good idea to know what these are saying, because it's a very common Christian viewpoint today. But I would suggest if you go to a Calvary Chapel, realize that every time they're talking about the end times, they're giving one opinion. They won't tell you they're giving one opinion. So that's what they never told me. They were giving me one opinion, which is one reason I kind of was a little sorry that they didn't. But fortunately, you don't have to just depend on the church you go to tell you what to believe. Just know there are other views. Now, you asked about JWs. I can't tell you how I'd respond to JWs, only because, I mean, I have talked to them many times, Jehovah's Witnesses. I've had them in my home, and I've been in their homes. I've been in the home of one of their 144,000. Now, that means they're what they call the anointed ones. I've spent hours talking to one of their own 144,000 guys in his own home years ago. So I'm quite acquainted with them. But what I would do with the Jehovah's Witnesses is just tell them, I'm a believer, I'm a Christian, I follow Jesus, and there's two ways you can go. You can either become acquainted with their theology and how to refute it, if you want to fight with them, or you can simply say, I love Jesus. Let's praise God together. Let's read the Bible together. But they don't want to read the Bible together. They want to tell you what the Bible means. They want to jump from passage to passage to prove their distinctive doctrines. The main thing about Jehovah's Witnesses that is alarming is, their theology is off base, but more than that they cannot think outside the box. That's what a cult is. A cult is not necessarily a group that has bad theology, though most of them do have bad theology. But even a group that has good theology can be a cult if people are not allowed to think, if the pastor is like a mental dictator. You begin to think differently than he does, you're out. Pastors shouldn't do that. The Jehovah's Witness movement, everyone in the movement is required to think exactly alike, and if they don't think like the leaders tell them to, they get kicked out. That's cultic, because anytime you don't have freedom to think for yourself and you have to check your brains at the door and let somebody else do the thinking for you, you're a cult follower. And that's exactly what Jehovah's Witnesses are. They're a cult. Now, their theology, they're bad on the doctrine of the Trinity, they're bad on the doctrine of the Holy Spirit, they're bad on a number of other things, but their theology... See, you could go to a place that doesn't have very good theology, but if they're teachable, you could possibly have, through discussions, some positive impact on them. They could grow. But if they're in a group that says you can't even listen to arguments from another side, you can't read any literature from any other viewpoint, you can't move an inch from the standard view of our group, or else you're out. Well, then it's a really hard thing to talk to them, because they're not able to be objective in most cases. But if you love them, see, we're supposed to love everybody. You could just say, hey, you love Jesus, so do I. Let's praise the Lord together here. And if they say, well, we'd like to take you through some Bible studies, you can say, oh, no, I've got other Bible studies I can do. I don't agree with your views, so you don't have to teach me, and I don't necessarily have to teach you unless you want me to. You know, I would just try to make it not a confrontational argument, unless you have acquainted yourself with their views and you know how to argue them, in which case you can get into a discussion with them about those things. There are lots of resources, especially now that we have the internet. But, when I became an expert on Jehovah's Witness views was back before there was internet, but there was books like The Kingdom of the Cults, which is still available, a book by Walter Martin, who's now deceased, Kingdom of the Cults. Josh McDowell also has a big book called A Handbook of, I forget, A Handbook of Current Religions or something like that, which goes through all the cults. And it'll tell you what the cults, including Jehovah's Witnesses, believe and how to answer them. So if you want to become a cult expert or an apologist, you can get those books and learn that stuff. If you say, hey, I've got better things to do, well, then just avoid getting in the arguments. But don't let them do the talking, because they're going to try to lure you into error. And that's not a good thing. Because if you follow their error, you'll end up in their organization, and their organization is a cult. So I would just avoid that. I appreciate your call. Let's see here. We've got to talk to Kelly from Philadelphia, Pennsylvania. Hi, Kelly. Welcome.
2: Hey, how are you?
0: Good.
2: So I have a question. So I decided to do a 3-day fast from 6 in the morning to 6 at night.
0: Okay.
2: But I'm also on medication. So today I'm getting like a really bad migraine. So I'm trying to figure out what would be a better way to do a fast. I just want to do a fast to get, mm-hmm. you know, for better health. Mm-hmm.
0: When you're not fasting, do you drink a lot of coffee?
2: Yes.
0: Okay. Are you drinking coffee during your fast?
2: No. So I'm not, what I'm doing with my fast, I'm just drinking water from 6
0: Good.
2: In the morning to 6 at night.
0: That's what I do when I fast. I don't drink anything but water when I fast. But I do drink a lot of coffee at other times. You know what? When I fast, I get headaches. That's probably
2: yes.
0: withdrawal from caffeine. I will tell you, if you're already in the fast, you can't do anything about this now, but when you plan to fast in the future, you might want to wean yourself off coffee for a few days before you start fasting. You know, just start drinking less and less each day until you go on your fast, because then you'll probably not have those headaches. Now, you're on a 3-day fast. You're going to break it at 6 o'clock and go back on it again at 6 in the morning. Is that your idea?
2: Yes.
0: Okay. I would suggest don't drink any coffee when you're off your fast. Now, okay. I mean, I know people who drink coffee during their fast, and it's not an abomination. The Bible doesn't ever say you can't drink anything on your fast. I don't like to drink anything except water on my fast, because I don't feel like I'm really
2: okay.
0: fasting. But some people drink juice, some drink coffee, some drink Coke. I don't know how that's fasting, but some people do. But I would say if you're having coffee withdrawal, there's a couple ways you can go. You can include coffee in your fast, but you probably won't feel as good about it in your mind, because you're really trying to avoid stimulating the palate, and coffee, of course, interrupts that. But there's no sin in it. There's no sin in drinking coffee, so that would probably alleviate the headaches. It's possible that today you got all the headaches from your withdrawal. It may be that tomorrow without coffee won't be a problem. But if you drink coffee tonight, it could be tomorrow, too. It's a funny thing to talk that way about fasting, because we expect to talk spiritually about fasting, not about coffee and things like that. But the logistics of fasting are never described in Scripture. Daniel went on a 3-week fast where there were certain foods he avoided because they were delicacies. But that's a partial fast. John the Baptist was on a partial fast all his life. He ate only locusts and wild honey and wouldn't eat anything else. There's different kinds of fasts. Nazarites in the Bible were on a kind of a fast where they avoided everything from the grapevine, grapes, raisins, everything else, but they did anything else. So, I mean, there's no one way to fast. A complete fast would be where you're not eating or drinking anything, but you can't really safely do that for more than about 3 days, and it's not required to do it that way at all. I think the typical fast is what you're doing. No food but water. But if you need to modify it for some reason, do. There's no rules in the Bible about fasting. In fact, there's no rules in the Bible about how often you should fast. That's pretty much something you should do like the rest of your Christian life, led by the Spirit, rather than led by a legalistic set of rules you make for yourself. But It is a blessing to fast. I mean, especially if the Holy Spirit's leading you to. And if this is the first time you've done it, you may say, whoa, I didn't expect these pounding headaches. Yeah, well, expect it. If you're going to drink a lot of coffee right up to the day before you fast, probably you're going to have that. Now, you're on medications?
2: Yes.
0: And did you consult your doctor before you began to fast?
2: No, this was one of the reasons why I fast. I wanted to fast to get a better, a better relationship with God.
0: Yeah,
2: well, and, I mean, you know, just for my health and
0: nothing wrong with
2: so,
0: that.
2: You know.
0: Nothing wrong with that. But I don't know what I don't know what kind of medications you're on. I don't know how fasting will affect them. You might want to call your doctors off and just ask them. Yeah, is it okay for me to be fasting on when I'm on these medications? Because I mean, it might seem spiritual to do it, even if it's not safe. I'd suggest that you don't do it if it's not safe. I don't have any medications I take, so when I fast, I don't consult a doctor. But you might need to. It might be a good idea. Anyway, I'm out of time. I hope you'll have a good spiritual experience. God bless you. You're listening to The Narrow Path. My name is Steve Gregg. We have a 30-second break and then another half hour. Don't go away. Our website's thenarrowpath.com. I'll be right back.
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0: 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My name is Steve Gregg, and we're live for another half hour right now, taking your calls. If you have questions about the Bible or the Christian faith or disagreement with the host, feel free to join us. Call in. The number is 844-484-5737. Our last call before the break was from Kelly in Philadelphia, and she was asking some things about fasting. She's fasting for the first time, having headaches, as is very common, of course, to do with, in many cases. And was asking me questions. Now, it seemed to me she was asking questions about the practical matters of fasting. My wife during the break told me she thought maybe the concern was more about the spiritual issues of fasting, like what should be expected or how should she conduct herself, you know, to

So for special occasions, people would fast, but they weren't commanded to by God specifically most of the time. The only regular fast that's like periodical that the Bible ever commanded was once a year, Israel, was to fast on Yom Kippur, which was the Day of Atonement. There are no commands to fast in the New Testament, though Paul fasted, Jesus fasted, and Jesus said things that indicated he expected his disciples to fast. We have no idea how frequently or what kind of fast, and he didn't even command it. He just kind of expected it would happen. Because in the Sermon on the Mount in Matthew 6, Jesus said, when you fast, don't be like the hypocrites. Don't disfigure your face and so forth. And just, you know, when you fast, just behave normally otherwise. He didn't say you have to fast, didn't dictate or anything, any fast, nor did the Old Testament. So there wasn't already some kind of obligation to do it. People did it voluntarily. And he said, well, when you do it, don't do it the way the Pharisees do. It's hypocritical. Also, the disciples of the Pharisees and the disciples of John the Baptist fasted twice a week. And they came to Jesus and asked why his disciples didn't fast. So when Jesus was with them, they didn't fast at all. Although Jesus went on a 40-day fast before he called his disciples to himself, his disciples apparently didn't fast when they were with him. And Jesus was asked about that, and he said, well, this is the wedding. The guests at the wedding don't fast during a wedding. They celebrate when the bridegroom's with them. When the bridegroom is taken away, they'll fast. And that's so Jesus, again, predicted that they would fast, but didn't command that they would. So it's like Jesus knew that spiritually minded people sometimes fast. He didn't command it. He kind of expected it would happen. And so he didn't guarantee any spiritual benefit from it, though some do receive spiritual benefit from it. Some people would point out that when the disciples were unable to cast a certain demon out of a boy, and they said, Lord, why couldn't we do it? Jesus said, well, because of your unbelief. And in some manuscripts, not all of them, of Matthew, he goes on to say, but this kind does not come out except by prayer and fasting, which would imply that adding fasting to your prayers may give some special authority or power to your prayers. That particular statement is not found in all of the manuscripts of Matthew, so there's some question as to whether Jesus said it or not. But fasting is not really something that the Bible says a lot about. Fasting, Jesus equated fasting with mourning. When they said to Jesus, why don't your disciples fast? He said, well, will the children of the bride chamber mourn while the bridegroom is with them? In other words, you're asking about why they aren't mourning. Why? Because fasting usually was associated with mourning. David fasted in mourning when his baby died or when his baby was sick. He was praying and asking God to heal him. So he fasted and prayed. And actually, it didn't work. The baby died. But So we just don't have any kind of systematic teaching about fasting on any ideal frequency of fasting, any ideal way of fasting. I mentioned to the caller, there's different ways people fast, partial fasts and complete fasts. Actually, Moses and Elijah, apparently, seem to have fasted 40 days and 40 nights without food or water. Now, a person can't do that, generally speaking. Unless God requires it, then, of course, they would be supernaturally sustained. So the model of fasting 40 days and 40 nights without water, which both Moses and Elijah did, should not be taken as a pattern. I'm going to go 40 days and 40 nights without water. Well, we'll see in heaven, man. Because although you can go 40 days without food, without much harm to your body, depending on your health and your weight and things like that, you can't go 40 days without water. In fact, without drink, you can barely go 3 days. You can go sometimes longer than 3 days, but 3 days is pretty much the limit. So the normal fast is just not eating and drinking only water. But as I say, people do modify their fasts in some ways. So anyway, as far as spiritual benefit, I have found spiritual benefit in fasting sometimes. Other times I fasted and realized I don't think I got any spiritual benefit out of it. But there is the possibility that fasting will free you up, since you're not fixing meals and eating meals, to take more time aside to spend in devotional activities, to pray, to read the Word of God, to meditate on the things of God. After all, especially for women, if they're running

0: household, a lot of their time is spent preparing food, cooking food, eating food, cleaning up after food. And, you know, if you fast and you're not doing those things, that time is freed up to spend the whole day, actually, you know, focusing on things of God, which is very beneficial. But nothing in particular is commanded in Scripture with reference to that. And no particular promise is in Scripture exists for the benefits of fasting. All right. So that's a tag onto what I was saying earlier to Kelly. We'll talk next to Gil in Long Island, New York. Hi, Gil.
1: Hi, it's a pleasure and a treasure. I hope that someday you'll have that debate with Matt Slick, because I love you both, and you're both very kind to me.
0: Well, as you know, Matt Slick and I already debated, but if he wants to debate me again, we can.
1: I'll tell him again tonight. I'll call him tonight. Okay.
0: Okay.
1: In Romans chapter 3, it says, as it is written, there is no unrighteous, and then it says, there is no not one who understands. Now, in Romans 15, verse 14, it says that let me see if I can find it. It says, now I myself am convinced concerning you, brethren, that you are full of goodness, filled with all knowledge, able to admonish one another. Now, Calvinists teach that that we have human goodness, but not saving goodness. How would you respond to that? Because it's like it's saying one thing in Romans 15, that's the regenerate person, right? And then the one that's talking about before in Romans 3:10, right, it's talking about the unregenerate, right?
0: Right. The Calvinist, and as you know, I'm not a Calvinist, but the Calvinist believes that the unregenerated person, that's the person who's not a true Christian, doesn't really have any goodness that God respects, that God would reward, really, because they're haters of God. They're totally depraved. You know, they may not seem to be haters of God, but if you could see their hearts like God can, they say, you'd find that every good deed they did is really motivated by some kind of sinful impulse, and therefore it's tainted and unacceptable. Only faith is acceptable, and I imagine they would accept whatever good works are done through the Holy Spirit in the regenerate. Now, you're right. Paul in Romans 15 is talking to a regenerated group, Christians. He knows they have the Holy Spirit. He's talked a lot about that in chapter 8, and he knows that the Holy Spirit produces the fruit of the Spirit, which and the gifts of the Spirit. And so knowledge and goodness and you know, that kind of thing, and wisdom can be expected in believers who have the Spirit. And so I don't think the Calvinists would have any difficulty acknowledging that the Christian community, because of the Holy Spirit, because of the grace of God in their lives and so forth, can be described as Paul describes them, full of goodness, filled with all knowledge, able to admonish one another. That should be the case with every Christian. I don't think the Calvinist has any difficulty with that. Now, the Calvinist does have a problem suggesting that anyone who's not a Christian has any, you know, acceptable, you know, virtues. Now, when I say acceptable virtues, I mean virtues that God really recognizes as virtues. I'm not saying that if you have some virtues, that saves you. We're not saved by being virtuous. We're saved because of Christ. But the Calvinist says not only can unbelievers not you know, have enough virtue to be saved, they can't have any kind of virtue that God would be obliged to acknowledge, because they are totally depraved. Everything they do and think is tainted by their sinful nature. Now, they do lean heavily on the first verses you mentioned in Romans chapter 3 and verses 10 and following, where Paul said, there's none righteous, no, not one. There's none who understands. There's none who seeks after God. And they say, see, if you're not converted, then you're one of those who doesn't seek after God. Now, here's the problem they have. They're not exegeting the passage at all. First of all, three things they're getting wrong. One, Paul is quoting Psalm 14. They don't seem to go back to Psalm 14 and figure out what it is that David is saying there, because if they did, they wouldn't be making this point. They wouldn't think Paul is making the point, because David is not making that point. Secondly, they think this is talking about the unregenerate. But the word unregenerate is not found. What David said is God looks down on the sons of men and to see if any of them do right. She says, none of them do it, not one. He didn't say unregenerated ones. He just said there's the sons of men. None of them do good. None of them seek God. And let me just say this. David is using hyperbole. You realize David writes poetry, right? David, the Psalms are not ordinary theological treatises such as you'd write in prose. It's poetry, and poetry is full of hyperbole. If you read further down in Psalm 14, he describes the same people that he's been describing. He says in verse 4, have all the workers of iniquity no knowledge, who eat up my people as they eat bread? Okay, well, do they literally eat people? Are they cannibals now? They eat up my people? No, this is hyperbole. There's a lot of hyperbole here. By the way, when he calls them workers of iniquity, he doesn't call them unregenerate people. They are simply people who are doing bad things. He's describing very bad people. Now, of course, when he says there's not one who's an exception, that, as is often the case, is a hyperbole, because before the psalm is over, he says in verse 5, he says, there they are in great fear, for God is with the generation of the righteous. Oh, wait a minute, there's righteous people too? Didn't he say there's none righteous? Now, see what the Calvinists will say. Yeah, the non-righteous are the unregenerate, and the righteous are the regenerate. Well, you're going to have to look hard to find anything in the Old Testament that says that any person in the Old Testament was regenerated. I believe that was something that comes from the New Testament, from the New Covenant, when God, you know, gives his Spirit in the New Covenant. That's when we're regenerated. I believe the Old Testament saints were justified by faith, but I don't think they experienced regeneration. That was promised as a New Covenant phenomenon. I don't know that David was regenerated. I don't think so. But he was a godly man, and there were others like him. There was the generation of the righteous. There were the exceptions to the general population. Now, at the beginning of the psalm, David talks like there's no exceptions to the general population. There's not one exception. But that's just a way that people talk when they use hyperbole. And remember, David is a poet, and poetry is often written in such a way as to be impressionistic rather than literal. But more than that, you know, you're going to find that kind of hyperbole even in passages in the New Testament that are not that are not poetry. I'm looking for some in John chapter 1. You run into some of these. For example, it says in John chapter 1 verse 11, says he came to his own, meaning to the Jews, and his own did not receive him. But as many as did receive him, to them he gave the right to become the children of God. Now, if you just read verse 11 alone, you say, oh, Jesus came to the Jewish people and they didn't receive him. Sounds absolute. No exceptions. But then it says, but as many as did receive him. Okay, so there were exceptions, I guess. You know, and you know, there's another place I was looking for. I don't know if I can find it real quickly because I'm glancing through. But like there's a place where it says, I think Jesus is speaking. It says, no one receives John's testimony, or John may say that about Jesus. You know, no one is receiving his testimony. But the next line says, he who does receive his testimony, you know, blah, blah, blah. So, you know, it actually says no one receives his testimony. But the next verse says, those who do, however, something about them. The point here is that hyperbole is not uncommon in Scripture, and it's especially not uncommon in poetry. And Paul in Romans 3 is quoting a poem where David said something very extreme, but he also in the same poem said there are righteous people, but most people are not, and the ones who are not are the ones he's lambasting in the psalm. Now, the other thing I said that the Calvinists miss in Romans 3 is the whole point that Paul's trying to make. They think Paul in Romans is writing a theological treatise rather than a pastoral kind of occasional document to address problems in the church. He was addressing problems in the church, and the problem had to do with the Jews in the church and the Gentiles in the church not getting along well. And the Jews tended to look down on the Gentiles. And Paul is saying Jews are no better than Gentiles in general. That is, being Jewish doesn't make you better than being Gentile. That's what he says in verse 9 of Romans 3. It says, are we, meaning we Jews, any better than they, meaning the Gentiles? Are we Jews any better than the Gentiles? No. And then he quotes the verse you quoted. And he quotes several other verses from the Psalms and one from Isaiah. And then he says at the end of that, in verse 19, now we know the things the law says, meaning these verses he just quoted, it says to those who are under the law that every mouth may be stopped and so forth. Now the point he's making is, he asks the question before he makes this long litany of quotations from Psalm and Isaiah. He asks the question, are we Jews any better than the Gentiles? He says, no, let me give you some examples from Scripture. And he writes examples from the Scripture of prophets and David saying that the Jews, and they are talking about Jews, are pretty bad. Now, the Gentiles are pretty bad, too. This is not an anti-Semitic statement. The Jews already, I mean, no one ever doubted that the Gentiles were bad. They're pagans. But some people thought the Jews were good guys. And what Paul does is quotes David and Isaiah and others saying the Jews, and they don't use the word Jews, but they're writing to their about their fellow Jews, are really wicked. Here's some scriptures that describe them. See, they're no better than Gentiles. Jews can be as bad as Gentiles. The point he's making is not that there's no good people in the world. David doesn't make that point, and Paul's not trying to make that point. What he's trying to say is people who think that the Jews as a class are somehow exempt from the general description of humans as wicked, you better read your own Bible, because these verses are talking about Jewish people. How do we know they're talking about Jewish people? Because when he finishes quoting them in verse 19, he says, we know that the things the law says, he means the things he just quoted, it says to those who are under the law, meaning to the Jews. He's saying these are remarks that are related to the Jews. And they prove the point he asked and answered in verse 9. Are Jews better than Gentiles? No. No, Jews and Gentiles, just about the same. People who believe in Jesus are different, whether they're Jew or Gentile. But people who don't believe in Jesus are pretty much the same, regardless of their race. By the way, my helpful wife looked up the verse I was looking for, where I gave an example of another hyperbole. John 3, verses 32 and 33, it says, and what he has seen and heard, that he testifies. This is what it's John writing, speaking about Jesus. What Jesus has seen and heard, he testifies, and no one receives his testimony. That sounds pretty absolute. No one? No, not one? Next line, he who has received his testimony has certified that God is true. So when John says no one receives Jesus' testimony, he doesn't mean literally nobody, because he then talks about the people who have. And that's how David is, too. He talks about, there's not one righteous, but the righteous, you know, God's on their side. And the main thing is that the Calvinist is trying to say that whatever David says about bad things about people, that's the unregenerate people. Whatever he says about, you know, good things about people, that's the regenerate ones. And yet it cannot be proven scripturally at all that anyone in the Old Testament was regenerate. Or even if they were, there's no indication by David that he's talking about regenerate or unregenerate. Those categories are not in his language. They're not in Old Testament language at all. They're Calvinistic language. And they're reading their own doctrine back into a statement that cannot be shown to be thinking that way at all. And so while a person is entitled to think that, you know, that doctrine if they want to, it is not exegetically arrived by a responsible treatment of the passage in Paul. All right. I hope that's helpful to you, Gail.
1: Thank you.
0: Okay. God bless you. All right. Our next caller is Lisa from Newburgh, Oregon. Hi, Lisa. Welcome. Thanks for calling.
2: Hi, Steve. If it's okay with you, I was going to ask my question and listen off the air.
0: Okay.
2: Okay. So my question is about women's roles in the church. Mm-hmm. It just seems like some of the verses used to support women being silent, like, might be taken out of context. Mm-hmm. Like, women should ask their husbands at home. Maybe that was just to those particular women. But then also going the other way, like with Deborah, was her leading only because the man wasn't stepping up and he should have? And then also, like, a lot of the churches that I see, like, in modern times, I also see, it seems like a lot of the churches that do have, like, women preachers and women are, like, leading the whole church, it seems like they're, like, embracing, like, very, very progressive ways. Mm-hmm. And then I just also struggle with, like, even in my church and the churches I've been to, a lot of times it's like, oh, women need to be silent, but that means they're silent in during this time period or in this room. But like, so it just seems to me like a lot of inconsistencies. And so I don't really know what I just would love if you could talk about it a little bit. And then especially if you have like a lecture or a lecture series, if you could also direct me to that. So,
0: okay, great. Okay, thanks, Lisa.
2: Okay, thank you.
0: Bye now.
2: Bye.
0: As far as the lectures go, if you go to thenarrowpath.com, click the tab that says topical lectures. Okay, of course, the other tab that says verse-by-verse lectures is talking about verse-by-verse teaching through books of the Bible. The topical lectures deals with different subjects, including this one. Under the topical lectures, there's several lecture series. And one series is called Some Assembly Required. By the way, these are listed in alphabetical orders. There's a lot of them, but you can find it easily if you go. It's alphabetical. Some Assembly Required is the name of the series. You'll find that the last lecture in the series is called The Roles of Women. It's a very thorough treatment of the subject. And so, although we're going to have to be off the air in a few minutes here, and I won't be able to say as much as I'd like right now, you can go to thenarrowpath.com. You can click the tab that says Topical Lectures, find the series called Some Assembly Required, and then the last lecture in that series is the one called Roles of Women. Okay, women should be silent in the church. Is it possible that that's being taken out of context when we insist upon it as an absolute? I think it is probable that we are. The problem is that it's mentioned two places. One is in 1 Corinthians 14. The other is in 1 Timothy chapter 2. Now, 1 Corinthians 14, we know 1 Corinthians is written to a very chaotic church where lots of things were out of order. I mean, everyone who reads the book knows it. It's clear. Paul states it to be true. He puts very strict restrictions on how many people can prophesy one at a time, how many people can speak in tongues, only three at the most, one at a time. They have to interpret or to be quiet. He tells them they should eat meals before they take communion, since they're so chaotic at the table that some people are getting too much wine and going home drunk. And then there's the women. And he says, let your women, and by the way, your women would suggest the women in that particular church specifically. It might apply to others, but let's just face it, he's talking about that church. Let your women keep silent in the churches. It's not permitted to them to speak. He said, it's a shame for a woman to speak in the church. And if they have anything to ask, let them ask their husbands at home. Now, there's a reasonable suspicion that many have, including myself, that Paul is addressing a chaotic situation, which in that particular case is there's some chaotic behavior by the women. We know there's plenty of chaotic behavior at the Lord's table and in the disorderly use of the gifts of the Spirit. And there appear to be women who are interrupting the church by asking questions. And he says, listen, just let them ask at home. You know, the whole thing is that 1 Corinthians is trying to correct a church that's not behaving well. And therefore, he doesn't know that a 21st century church in America is going to read this. He's addressing their issues. I'm not saying that the letters of Paul don't apply to us, but they apply to us in principle. He doesn't even know we exist when he writes that letter. And so we might decide, are the women in our church being disruptive? Now, you mentioned that in churches where women are pastors you've been to, sometimes they get very progressive in their theology and their sociology and stuff. That's often true. I don't think women are supposed to be pastors. That's not the same thing as saying they have to keep silence. But in 1 Timothy, when he tells the women to be quiet and just learn, he's basically telling Timothy not to appoint women to the role of pastor or elder or bishop, as overseer is the term he used. And in other words, in choosing pastoral leadership, Paul says, don't put the women in there. That's something God wants men to step up to and do. Now, Paul does not suggest that women can't say valuable things and do valuable things in the church. He says women can prophesy and pray in 1 Corinthians chapter 11. He said that they can teach women in Titus chapter 2. He says they can teach children, or implies it when he congratulates Timothy's mother and grandmother for bringing him up to teach him the scriptures. They can evangelize. Angels at the tomb of Jesus told the women to go evangelize the apostles, tell them Jesus rose from the dead. Lots of things women can do. Being a pastor isn't one of them. So I don't know why a woman would want to be a pastor. But if she does, she should recognize, well, according to Scripture, she doesn't qualify. And instead of being angry about that, she should say, oh, okay, if God hasn't called me to be a pastor and hasn't qualified me, I should find out what he does want me to do. I could be an evangelist. I could be a teacher of women. I could be a teacher of children. I can, you know, I can prophesy. I can pray. I can serve. I mean, I can do almost everything of value except be a pastor. Why is that so bad? And so I'd suggest, since we're out of time, you check out my lecture about that, as I said, at thenarrowpath.com. I need to stop because I'm out of time. You've been listening to The Narrow Path. Our website is thenarrowpath.com. 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
3: 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Coming up next, we have Through the Bible with Dr. J. Vernon McGee. And then at 3:30, it's In Touch with Dr. Charles Stanley.
4: Some wet weather returning this week. Lots of sunshine for the rest of today and dry tonight. We're at 85 for the high, the overnight low upper 50s. Couple of showers moving our way for Tuesday, especially through the afternoon and into the evening time, our high low 70s. And then an increase of rounds of rain and thunderstorms with a system arriving on Wednesday. I'm meteorologist Jennifer Naramore on KPDQ.
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0: Why does God save us? Is it because we go to church? Because we treat people well? Because we're faithful to Him? Welcome to Through the Bible. In this study, our teacher, Dr. J. Vernon McGee, takes us to the Old Testament book of Exodus, chapter 2, beginning in verse 21, where we're going to see how God prepares to redeem Israel and discover why He redeems us as well. I'm Steve Schwetz, and I'm so glad that you've joined us on the Bible Bus for this great study in God's Word. As you find your seat and get comfortable, let's hear from a few of our fellow travelers, this time listening and studying with us in Spanish. Martha from Spain tells us, I want to thank you for the work you're doing. I learned about you through a YouVersion plan studying the book of James. Now I've downloaded the app on my phone, and I'm following the daily study of Revelation. I've also started listening to the Genesis study. Thank you so much. God bless you abundantly. Jorge in Guatemala shares this. Since I accepted Christ as my Savior, I have sought to delve deeply into the Bible. But ever since I began traveling on the Bible Bus in February 2024, I've been having such wonderful experiences, especially when I discover, on the one hand, how glorious the Bible is when explained well, as you do, and on the other hand, how little I knew before. I bless this precious ministry in a very special way and ask God that more and more people will join this excellent program every day. Now from a listener in the U.S. who didn't leave a name, we hear this. This is an excellent teaching program that leads me to love my Lord and Savior Jesus Christ more and more and provides me with tools to, as the Word says, be prepared when asked about the reason for my faith in the gospel and the content of the Bible from Genesis to Revelation. I thank God that I have known you for more than 30 years and that it has been a solid foundation of sound doctrine. Well, praise God. Praise God that He's using His Word to change lives in Spanish in more than 250 languages around the globe as well. So to join our world prayer team as we pray for listeners like these, sign up right from our app or go to ttb.org. And let's pray now. Lord, thank You that You redeemed Israel in the time of Moses and that You still redeem us now. We know that nothing we do makes us worthy of Your salvation. It's only by Your grace and mercy extended to us in Jesus. And so in His name we pray. Amen. Turn to Exodus 2 as we go through the Bible with Dr. J. Vernon McGee.
1: Now we come to the second chapter of the book of Exodus, and we put in today at verse 21. Hope you have your Bible and you'll turn there. We'll begin in just a moment. I hope you have our notes and outlines, which we'll send to you. Now, we left off last time here in Exodus with this man Moses. We divided his life into three different parts. He lived to be 120, and there are three 40-year periods. The first 40 years he spent in the court of Pharaoh. We saw that last time, and Stephen said he was learned in all the wisdom of the Egyptians. It is the belief of some that this man Moses actually led a campaign up into Ethiopia. He was a man of tremendous ability, of course, and one that was trained in all the wisdom of the Egyptians, which meant that he knew a great deal about engineering. Look at the pyramids and look at the great temples that were built and the great palaces that were built in that day. And the chemistry was terrific. They really knew a great deal about chemistry, the paints they used, the embalming fluid. And they were a literary people. They had a great library. And Moses was learned in that wisdom, but that did not equip him to serve God. So God put him out on the backside of the desert in Midian. And there you will recall that he met the daughter of the priest of Midian. In fact, the matter is, the man had several daughters, and Moses married one of these women. And there's always been a question relative to Moses' marital state. I personally feel like that's one of the things that Moses more or less passes over. I'm sure he must have loved his wife, but the record that we have doesn't reveal a very wonderful relationship at all. I would presume that it was not the best in the world. Here is this man now that's down in the land of Midian on the backside of the desert, getting his BD degree, backside of the desert degree, and there God was training him to deliver his people. We are told, though, in verse 21, and Moses was content to dwell with the man, that is the priest there in Midian, and he gave Moses Zipporah, his daughter. And Zipporah means sparrow. She must have been a little thing. And she bare him a son, and he called his name Gershom, for he said, I've been a stranger in a strange land. Came to pass in process of time that the king of Egypt died, and the children of Israel sighed by reason of the bondage. And they cried, and their cry came up unto God by reason of the bondage. And God heard their groaning. And God remembered his covenant with Abraham, with Isaac, and with Jacob. And God looked upon the children of Israel, and God had respect unto them. Now God is going to come down and deliver the children of Israel now. And Moses has been trained to be that deliverer. Now the question, of course, arises, why did God do this? Now, if you have any notion that the reason God did this was because of the superior ability of these people, then I think you'd be entirely wrong. And God did not come down to deliver him because he said, my, these children of Israel are so superior to the Egyptians, and they've been true to me, they've not gone into idolatry, and they've served me faithfully, and they are a lovely people. May I say to you that God never said that, because it wouldn't have been true. These people were not faithful to God. They did not serve him. They did go into idolatry. And you'll recall when they got out into the wilderness, they couldn't wait to make a golden calf. Just as soon as Moses got out of sight, why, Aaron started making the golden calf for them. They had gone into idolatry. They were away from God. They were in slavery. Now, why would God come down and deliver them? Because they're in a helpless, hopeless position. They are in the position where, unless somebody will intervene on their behalf, they're through, they're sunk. Or, using the common colloquialism of the day, they've gone down the tube. They are not even savable. They cannot be salvaged, it would look like, at this particular juncture. Well, then why did God come down? Well, he tells us here two reasons. God says, I heard their groaning. The thing that appealed to God was their desperate condition, their hopeless condition. That's what appealed to God. And he saw that, and for that reason, it appealed to him. And then the second reason is, he says here that he remembered his covenant with Abraham, Isaac, and Jacob. God says, I made a covenant with Abraham that I'd bring his offspring after the 400 years, I'd bring them back into the land. God says, I intend to keep my covenant. What I say I'll do, I will do. And God confirmed that covenant with Isaac and then again with Jacob. Now, these are the two reasons that God came down and delivered these people. It was their desperate, hopeless condition. It was that which appealed to the heart of God. And the second thing is, God had made a covenant with Abraham, Isaac, and Jacob. Now, why do you think God has redeemed you? That is, if you are redeemed. Why do you think God has redeemed me? Well, same reason. God found nothing in us that call forth his salvation. He makes it very clear that when he saves us, it's not because any merit is in us at all. Actually, it's without a cause. That is the thing that Paul says in Romans, the 3rd chapter, verse 24. Let me read verse 23. For all have sinned and come short of the glory of God, being justified freely. And that word freely means without a cause. It's the same word our Lord used when he said, they hated me without a cause. Now, you and I are justified without a cause. That is, there's no reason in us. God didn't look at us and say, my, you know, you're Protestant and you're lovely and you're superior and I'm going to redeem you. Fact of the matter is, it's the reverse of that. God saw us in the darkness of sin and ignorance. He saw us hopelessly lost, and we were not able to save ourselves. And so we're told here, being justified without a cause by his grace through the redemption that's in Christ Jesus. And God saves us by grace. Actually, he doesn't save us by love. He loved us, but love didn't save us. Love provided a Savior. God so loved that he gave his only begotten Son. God so loved the world that he gave his only begotten Son, that you and I might have a redemption. And we are saved, therefore, without a cause, by his grace, through the redemption that's in Christ Jesus. That's the basis on which God saves us today. And I hope none of you listening in have any notion that God found anything in you that was worthy of salvation. Now, I think that a great many people think that, well, God did save me as a sinner, but he saw what a lovely person I would become. Did you know that you never become a lovely person? I hate to say that, but you don't become a lovely person. There's no good in that old nature. Paul says, I know within my flesh there dwelleth no good thing. Now, will you believe God that there's no good in you at all? My friend, there's nothing in you that's good. Oh, I know that hurts a great many people. That's a shoe that really pinches, isn't it? To think that God didn't find any good in us and there's never going to be any good in us. And that's the reason you and I have to have a new nature. That's the reason for that, because friends, you and I just can't produce anything good. He found nothing in us, nothing whatsoever, and he never expected that that old nature to ever produce anything good. In fact, he's eventually going to get rid of it. We need a new nature, and that is the thing that caused God to come down and deliver these people. There was no good in it. No good at all. He redeemed them because he heard their cry. And God saw our desperate condition and saved us. And then God had a covenant. I mentioned it a moment ago in that most familiar verse, John 3:16. Long before I came into the world, God the Father so loved the world that he gave his only begotten Son. And the Son agreed to come and die. And the Father agreed to save any that would trust Jesus. And he didn't wait for me to get here to talk it over with Vernon McGee and say, now look here, boy, what do you think about this plan? If it pleases you, I'll go through with it. God didn't do that. God says, and I want to be brutally frank with you, God says, here it is. Take it or leave it. This is my salvation that I offer you. He made a covenant. And anyone that'll trust Christ, he'll save them. A little Scotch lady who had worked hard, taken in washings years ago, sent a boy away to the university. And he came home for vacation. And that was in the days when the university was going modern and liberal. And so when he came, why, he had a few doubts. And he was a little arrogant, you know. But he didn't really want his mother to know too much. But one morning, she was fixing his breakfast. And she's telling about how wonderful God was to save her. And she knew she was saved. And this young fella just couldn't take any more of it. So he said, look, Mama, you don't seem to realize how really small you are in this universe. And that you really don't amount to very much. Then he gave her quite a lecture on astronomy, how big the universe was, and how little she was. And he said, well, if you lost your soul, God wouldn't miss it at all. It wouldn't amount to anything. Well, she didn't say anything. She just kept waiting on the boy till finally she got everything on the table. Then she sat down, and she said, I've been thinking over, son, what you said. You were right. My little soul doesn't amount to much, and if I lose it, I wouldn't lose much, and God wouldn't lose much. But says, you know, if he doesn't save me, he's going to lose more than I would lose. The boy says, what do you mean? Well, she said he promised that if I would trust Jesus, He'd save me. And he'll lose his word. He'll break his word. He'll lose his reputation and his character if he doesn't make good. You're right. I don't lose much, but he's going to lose a great deal. And friends, God's not going to lose a great deal. God's going to make good. And that's the thing that he's saying. Not that the children of Israel are attractive, but he is saying that he's come down now to redeem them because he has heard their cry and that appeal to him. There's nothing lovely that appealed in those people. And there's nothing lovely in us that causes him to save us. And he did make a covenant with Abraham, Isaac, and Jacob. And God has agreed to save any that'll trust Jesus, because it was on that condition that he came to this earth to die. God so loved. And it's that love provided a redemption. And God doesn't save by love. He saves by grace. Now, grace is love in action. It's easy to sit on the sidelines and talk about loving. God didn't do that. God's demonstrated his love to us today. Now, will you notice the last verse? And God looked upon the children of Israel, and God had respect unto them. Now we come to the third chapter of the book of Exodus. Now in the third chapter, we have this very arresting story of the burning bush. It's the call of Moses, and the second 40 years in Midian now comes to an end. And this burning bush is the turning point, of course. Now let me begin reading at verse 1. Now this is chapter 3 of Exodus. Have you ever noticed the great chapter 3s of the Bible? I've often wanted to run a series on the great third chapters of the Bible. But there's so many things I've never been able to get around to preach on that are in the Word of God. Genesis 3, John 3, Romans 3, and here is Exodus 3, and it's the burning bush. Now, will you notice? Now, Moses kept the flock of Jethro, his father-in-law, the priest of Midian, and he led the flock to the backside of the desert and came to the mountain of God, even to Horeb. And the angel of the Lord appeared unto him in a flame of fire out of the midst of a bush, and he looked, and behold, the bush burned with fire, and the bush was not consumed. Now, that bush has always, frankly, been considered a picture of the nation Israel. They've been in the fire of persecution from the very beginning. Here they are in it right now, down in the land of Egypt. And down through the centuries, that's been their experience. They've been in the fire, but like that burning bush, they've never been consumed. And isn't that interesting? Other great nations that have never gone through the fire as they have already disappeared. By the way, when was the last time you saw a Midianite? He's down in the land of Midian. Have you seen the flag of Midian? Do you know anything about the government of Midian? I must confess that I know nothing about this. It's gone. It's disappeared, friends. But the burning bush is certainly typical of these people. Now will you notice? And the angel of the Lord appeared unto him in a flame of fire out of the midst of a bush. And here, the angel of the Lord, in my book, in the Old Testament, is none other than the pre-incarnate Christ. Now I'm not even prepared to debate that. There are certain convictions that I've come to in my ministry that I just don't go back and debate them anymore. I'm not prepared to debate whether 2 + 2 = 4. They told me that at school. I accepted it. Been working on that supposition now for over half a century, and it's worked out all right. So if you don't think 2 + 2 = 4, you go to somebody else to argue it, and don't come to me, because to me, 2 + 2 = 4. And the angel of the Lord in the Old Testament is the pre-incarnate Christ. Now, if you haven't come to that point, then I'm not prepared to argue with you, although I think I could give you my argument. But the important thing is to get the great message that is here. Now will you notice? And behold, the bush burned with fire, and the bush was not consumed. And Moses said, I will now turn aside and see this great sight, why the bush is not burnt. And when the Lord saw that he turned aside to see, God called unto him out of the midst of the bush. I thought it was the angel. It was. Well, didn't the angel call? Yes. Well, then why does it say God called? Because it's the Lord Jesus, friends, and he's God. And he said, Moses, Moses. And he said, here am I. And he said, draw not nigh hither. Put off thy shoes from off thy feet, for the place whereon thou standest is holy ground. Here is a man brought up in the court of Pharaoh, trained in the culture and civilization of that day, and it was a great one. He has spent now 40 years in the wilderness, and he's had a great training out there, but you know he doesn't know enough to take off his shoes. Doesn't know enough to do that. How many people today, they are learned in the wisdom of this world, but they are so ignorant of God, so ignorant of his word, and now he has to be rebuked and told to take off his shoes. Take off your shoes, for the place whereon thou standest is holy ground. God now is teaching him a great lesson that has to do with the holiness of God. Moreover, he said, I am the God of thy father, the God of Abraham, the God of Isaac, and the God of Jacob. And Moses hid his face, for he was afraid to look upon God. Now, when we say that he could look upon God, he could look upon the revelation of God. The Lord Jesus, when he came to this earth, actually was veiled in human flesh. It can still be said, no man hath seen God at any time. The only begotten Son in the bosom of the Father, he hath exegeted him. He's led him out in the open, where now you can know God. And the only way you can know him, of course, is through the Lord Jesus Christ. Now we read, and the Lord said, I have surely seen the affliction of my people which are in Egypt, and I have heard their cry by reason of their taskmasters, for I know their sorrows, and I am come down to deliver them out of the hand of the Egyptians and to bring them up out of that land into a good land, a large, unto a land flowing with milk and honey. God, when he redeems, he does not only redeem from something, but always unto something. We have been saved from sin unto heaven and unto holiness also. Until next time, may God richly bless you, my beloved.
0: 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Would you tell us how you listen to Through the Bible? However you hop aboard the Bible bus, you know we love to hear it. That small bit of information is also a big help to us as we follow God's lead in taking His whole word to His whole world. So thanks in advance. I'm Steve Schwetz, and I'll meet you back here next time as together we go through the Bible.

0: 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Is this your story too?
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1: When we're living wisely, we're going to be able to walk through the deepest, darkest valleys of life. We're going to walk through paths that we think there'd be no way to walk. We're going to be able to walk through situations and circumstances and heartaches that we would never think we could ever endure. But when you walk in wisely, here's what happens. God says, this is the next step, step by step. And so we ask him, Lord, what shall I do in this decision?
2: Psalm 111 says, the fear of the Lord is the beginning of wisdom. And today on In Touch, the teaching ministry of Dr. Charles Stanley, we begin a series of messages reminding us of the vital connection between knowing God and being wise. Stay with us to learn how to evaluate your decisions to assess whether you're living wisely or foolishly. 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
1: Why would a family choose to buy a home, house, that they know that they cannot afford, but they're going to buy it anyway? Unwise decision. Why would a person marry just for sexual fulfillment, not thinking about other things? Unwise decision. Why would people put in their mouth something that ultimately ends up in their lungs, knowing that it's possible to have lung cancer and die a terrible kind of death? Unwise decision. If you open the jail doors of prisons all over this country and could interview the people who are therein, most of them would say, as they look back, unwise decisions.

But there's a difference between human wisdom and godly wisdom. So I want you to turn, if you will, to 1 Corinthians chapter 3. And I want us to look at the 19th verse, beginning with that. And there are a number of verses I want us to consider here. But I want you to keep asking in your thinking decisions you have to make. Are they going to be wise decisions or unwise? So listen to what he says in this third chapter, beginning in verse 19. And notice what he says. For the wisdom of this world is foolishness before God. Look at that. The wisdom of the world is foolishness before God, the way the world thinks apart from God. For it is written, he is the one who catches the wise in their craftiness. You don't get away with it. There are consequences. And again, the Lord knows the reasoning of the wise, that they're useless. So then let no one boast in men, for all things belong to you. And so he's comparing Paul and Apollos. And so he says, whether Paul or Apollos or Cephas or the world or life or death or things present, things to come, all things belong to you. They were trying to compare the preachers and so forth. Then he says, and look at this next verse. And you belong to Christ, and Christ belongs to God. When I think about single verses in the scripture and how powerful they are and how full of meaning they are, this rises to the top. Listen to this. And you belong to Christ, and Christ belongs to God. Therefore, if we belong to Christ, we belong to God. And I would ask you, who do you belong to? You either belong to God through Christ, or you belong to the devil, one of the two. Some people say, well, I don't believe in the devil. Unwise belief. So with that in mind, I want us to look at this whole issue of wise and unwise lifestyle and how people are living it. And the scripture distinguishes it between here. So let's look at wise living for a moment. And the first thing we want to do is define, what do we mean by true, genuine wisdom? Godly wisdom, that's real wisdom. Godly wisdom is viewing things from God's viewpoint. How does he see them? And then responding to those things on the basis of what the Word of God teaches. So if I look at things from God's viewpoint, where am I going to find that? I'm going to find it in the Word of God. And so a person who says, I don't have time for that Bible stuff, what you're saying is, I choose to live a very foolish life. I will make foolish decisions in life. I will suffer consequences I would never have dreamed of. If you're so smart that you think you can live your life and live it happily or peacefully or successfully apart from the teachings of the Word of God, you are playing the fool. It is foolish. You cannot. And the Bible teaches it all the way through Scripture by illustration where we can never forget it. So think about that. It's the capacity to view things from God's viewpoint. And then on the basis of that, respond to them accordingly. So you're facing a decision. What's the question? The question is this. What is the wise thing to do? If I'm going to find that out, I need to turn to the source of all wisdom, that's Almighty God. To leave God out of your life is foolish, devastating. Only a fool who hears the Word of God turns away, says, I don't want any of that, because you're not thinking wisely, you're thinking foolishly. So when we look at this passage of Scripture, and with that in mind, think about this. God is omniscient. He knows everything. He knows about yesterday, he knows about today, he knows about tomorrow. He knows what happened yesterday perfectly. You and I don't. We only know what humans can know. God has absolute, total, complete, infinite knowledge about every single thing. He's never behind because he knows the past, present, and future. Nothing ever startles him or surprises him. He knows perfectly before, during, and afterwards. So it is only wise to consult one who knows everything and who has never said, oh, I forgot. Oh, I never thought about that. God doesn't have to resort to a computer to find out what's happening. He doesn't have to take a photograph so he won't forget it. He has infinite knowledge, everything that could possibly be known about you, before, during, and after. He knows you perfectly. Therefore, he knows every single need that you have.

0: He knows it before you know it. 20 years from now, God knows where you're going to be, with him or still living. He knows all about the economy. He knows all about the things that could possibly happen. So the question is this, are you living on the basis of what you see, what you feel, what you hear, the so-called wisdom of man, which the Bible says is foolishness because it's so limited, we'll see in a moment. The finest and the most brilliant of men are limited in their knowledge. And oftentimes their brilliance is the very barrier between them and wisdom. Knowledge doesn't make a person necessarily wise. It gives them access to many, many things, but there's a difference. And when I think about it, knowledge has to do more with the mind. But when I think about wisdom, it has more to do with the heart, with the spirit of a person. You can be very smart about a lot of things, but very unwise about others. And when we are unwise, what we're doing is we're saying, I think I can handle it without God. I'm going to make this decision based on what I like, what I want, what other people expect, and what I believe will make me secure in life. I think about people who think their security is in finances. Listen, that is a foolish thought because it changes every day and oftentimes many times a day. Where is your security? Is it in your relationship to Jesus Christ? That is where all true, genuine security is to be found. And if you have chosen to live your life apart from God, here's what you've done. You have separated yourself from eternal security. If you live it without God, you have separated yourself from any kind of true, genuine, lasting security. God is almighty. He knows all things about every single solitary thing. And so that being truth, naturally, he's the one I should be going to. So tomorrow morning you wake up, you have a decision to make. What do? You call your friends and ask them what they think? I can tell you what they think. You want to know ahead of time? They think that whatever makes you happy is what they think. And oftentimes that's what they will do. They won't even be honest about it. The one person you and I can go to about every single solitary decision, no matter what, is Almighty God. Now watch this. He loves you enough to have sent his son Jesus into the world to die for all of us. We're all sinners. He saw beforehand every sin you'd ever commit for all generations. And he sent his son Jesus to die for us. That tells me he loves me beyond my comprehension. He loves us, listen, knowing all of our failures, knowing all of our sins, knowing all of our mistakes and all of the things that go on in our life that are not right. Beforehand, he saw that and he sent Jesus anyway. So this much I know. This God, whose son died for my sins and who knows every single thing, does no research for anything, that above all, he loves me and he loves you no matter what. That love will never change. And when I think about these verses, I want to come back to this verse again in the 23rd verse of the 3rd chapter of 1 Corinthians. Listen to this verse a minute. This verse just grabbed me. In fact, when I was studying this week and I came to this verse that I have read multitudes of times, naturally, I'll tell you what happened to me. I had to get on my knees and ask God to help me to understand what he means when he said, you belong to Christ. Christ belongs to God. Therefore, you belong to God. You say, well, that's simple. It may be simple, but I want you to think about it. You belong. That means he has stamped you with his awesome stamp of eternal security, that you are a child of God. And nobody can get to you because you're in Jesus and Jesus is in God. And before anybody can get to you, they've got to bypass him. They can't bypass him. Somehow, when I read that verse of Scripture, you belong. Listen, not that you just know about Jesus. Look at this. You belong to him. Is your son or your daughter, your husband or your wife with you this morning? If he or she is with you, look at him. Come on. You belong to him. You belong to her. That makes it's one thing to know somebody. It's something else to belong to them. And if I want to belong to somebody, I want to belong to Almighty God. You say, well, why did that get you so fired up? I'll tell you why. Because it must have been something God wanted to say to me. You belong to Christ, and Christ belongs to God. The only people about whom that can be true is people who have trusted Jesus Christ as their Savior, who are, listen, wise enough to acknowledge their sinfulness, wise enough to believe the testimony of Scripture about His death, that He justified us, declared us righteous, reconciled us, saved us eternally, sanctified us, all the wonderful things the Bible says about us. Listen, we have eternal security. You know what eternal is? Endless. We have endless security in our relationship to Him. And so the one who has made us have eternal security is the all-knowing, almighty God who sent His Son and about whom He said, you belong to Christ and Christ belongs to God. I don't know about you, but that makes me feel very, very safe. You belong to Almighty God, which means this. Watch this. Nothing and no one can touch you apart from the knowledge, the wisdom, and the will of God. Nothing. So if you happen to be one of those persons and you are fearful of something, what's your relationship to God? Because He's the only one who can surround you perfectly and protect you in any and every given situation. Only that which God allows can happen to one of His children. You say, well, what about so-and-so? They went through this problem, this heartache, this burden, this tragedy. Not without God knowing it. Not without God's plan. And what He allows oftentimes is beyond my comprehension. It's not beyond the wisdom and the knowledge and the awesome plan of God. The world's foolishness is just that. It's foolish. They think they know when only God knows. That's why believers are set apart. We are a part of the body of Christ. We are set apart by God through His Son, Jesus Christ, to do what? To allow Him to live His life in and through us. We are the walking children of the living God, whose names are in the Lamb's Book of Life, who are eternally secure in Him, and who have Him as our guide for every single day. We can come to Him and ask Him about any decision that needs to be made, and He is willing to give us direction. But if you don't know Him, if you live in disobedience to God, what you're saying is, I don't need omniscience. I don't need omnipotence. I don't need omnipresence. I can handle it. In this mixed up, crazy, sinful, wicked, vile world, that is a foolish conclusion. A foolish conclusion. We all need Almighty God. All of us need Him every day. And so, when I look at these passages and see what Paul said in this particular passage, he says, the wisdom of the world's foolishness in the eyes of God. Because you see, if you took a grain of sand and put it over here and all the beaches of the world, that little grain of sand in all the beaches of the world may be equal to our knowledge and understanding and wisdom. Apart from God, we don't have it. We don't have it. If you don't believe, look at the society in which we live. Well, look at what's happening to us every single day. You wake up one morning and you hear this. Wake up the next morning, you hear that. Let me ask you something. When's the last time you looked at the television or read the newspaper or heard anything about what's going on? You said, finally, a great day has arrived. No, it's not true. So what are Christians do? Are we supposed to be worried and frustrated and anxious and fearful and going to bed wondering what's going to happen? No, we know what's going to happen. Listen, we're sleeping in the presence of Almighty God who never sleeps, who has all power, all knowledge of every single thing. Listen, we are His children. How foolish to live apart from Holy God who has made it possible to have everything we need in Christ Jesus that's wise for us to have. So, human reason is deficient. It takes godly wisdom to live the kind of life that I know every single person really wants deep down inside. And when we're living wisely, We're going to seek his guidance about all these things. And if you'll think about this, a person who is spiritually wise, they're going to be able to see things with their eyes others do not see. They're going to be able to hear things with their ears others don't hear. This is why somebody can say something to you very persuasively or very arrogantly, and you're a child of God walking in his spirit, and you know what they say? They send two messages. Here's what you heard them say. Here's what they said. And there's a lot of difference. Children of God who are walking wisely, we have the wisdom of God, because that's his desire and will for our lives. And the problem is, if we ignore that, then we get in trouble. We think, oh, God, where were you? And God is saying, I've been here all along. You weren't listening. You listened to other people. You decided what you wanted, not what I wanted, because I know what's best for you. So when we're living wisely, we will live a certain way. And what is it? In essence, to make it simple, when we're living wisely, we're going to be able to walk through the deepest, darkest valleys of life. We're going to walk through paths that we think there'd be no way to walk. We're going to be able to walk through situations and circumstances and heartaches that we would never think we could ever endure. But when you walk in wisely, here's what happens. God says, this is the next step, and this is the next step, and this is the next step, and this is the next step. You know why he doesn't tell us a whole story? He knows we can't. You can't even fathom it sometimes. You couldn't stand to know where God may lead you. So what does he do? Step by step. And so we ask him for, Lord, what shall I do in this decision? This is the step. What shall I do in this? And you see, if we just decided we're going to do it ourselves, we just go plowing through the difficulty and the hardship and the pain, we find ourselves making mistakes. God, remember, he loves us enough to keep us on the path. He loves us enough to keep our eyes on things that are real and true and genuine.
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0: How many times have you and I started praying vigorously about somebody, about some situation? I mean, we were just calling out to God and crying out to God. And 2 weeks later, if somebody mentioned to us, we'd say, oh, yeah. What happens is, because he doesn't answer our prayer quickly, we're prone to give up. But patience says, listen, if God burdens your heart with something, or He burdens your heart to pray for somebody, just because you don't see change in them right now doesn't mean that God isn't answering your prayer. Because remember, God doesn't begin His change on the outside. He begins His change deep inside of a person's heart. And so as you and I begin to pray for God to bring them under conviction, for God to work in their life, and for God to change their attitude, what's happening? We're talking about what's happening in their mind, what's happening in their heart, as we would say, what's happening in their emotions. Before we ever see anything, God will have worked over and over and over again. And so when you're praying for God to provide something in your life, just because He doesn't provide it today doesn't mean He's not working on circumstances. Because you think about oftentimes, you and I will make some request of God, and if we stop and think, who else is involved that He has to work on? What does He have to provide over here? What does He have to change over here? And oftentimes we don't know all the things, the intricate things involved in answering our prayer. And God isn't just going to knock some people out of the way and shove these over here and push this, slam this, in order to get our answer to us on our time schedule. He works patiently, lovingly. He gets it done. He faithfully answers our prayer. But we have to remember to be patient and to wait and watch Him work.
1: 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Coming up next, we have Pastor Alan Jackson in Alan Jackson Ministries. And then at 4:30, it's A New Beginning with Greg Laurie.
4: It's like some wet weather returning this week. Lots of sunshine for the rest of today and dry tonight. We're at 85 for the high, the overnight low upper 50s. A couple of showers moving our way for Tuesday, especially through the afternoon and into the evening time, our high low 70s. And then an increase of rounds of rain and thunderstorms with the system arriving on Wednesday. I'm meteorologist Jennifer Naramore on KPDQ.
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7: Ronald Reagan understood that liberty could never be taken for granted. In 1967, he warned Americans, freedom is a fragile thing and it's never more than one generation away from extinction. President Reagan knew the freedoms secured by one generation were not guaranteed to survive to the next. Today, as socialistic ideas that place greater power in the hands of government gain renewed support, Reagan's warning carries even greater weight. Freedom is more than inheritance. It's a responsibility, one we all share. Every generation must fight for the principles that made self-government possible. Freedom only survives when each generation chooses to defend it. So, do we have the courage to defend and protect what is being challenged, the very principles that made America the greatest experiment in history?
8: Oregon, this is our home. From its wide Pacific shore to its majestic peaks and open desert, this state has it all. But one careless spark could take all of this away. Whether you're at home, at play, or on the job, the power and responsibility of wildfire is in your hands. Please, keep Oregon green.
9: This is Max Lucado. We cannot win both the applause of people and the well done of Christ. Do you play both sides? Many in the West did in the years leading up to World War II. In 1938, Neville Chamberlain met with Adolf Hitler. The British Prime Minister had long championed a policy of appeasing the dictator's aggressions, so he agreed to Hitler's demands. 6 months later, Hitler occupied all of Czechoslovakia. Next, he invaded Poland, and the war began. For a decade, the world watched as Hitler flexed his muscles. Yet freedom-loving nations waffled between apathy and fear. Many simply couldn't pick a side. The prophet Elijah once asked, "How long are you going to struggle with the two choices? If the Lord is God, follow him."
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0: It's 4 o'clock and the Bible teaching continues with Pastor Alan Jackson. 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
2: The overwhelming majority of your angelic activity, it'll look like a person. You'll think you've just interacted with a person. 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I didn't get a sign card, I didn't get a text message the next day with a big, you know, smiley face. But angels are a part of our journey, and our hearts have to be open to that. We simply don't have the tools to perceive them all the time. Occasionally, God pulls back the curtain.
1: 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We're so glad you're here to listen. 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
2: We've been working through a little study called Science, Angels, and Jesus. I don't believe they're in conflict. I think sometimes there's some boundaries that Christians put up that are not helpful, and we're threatened or intimidated or angry at science. I don't think that's helpful. Science is not a thing. It's not a specific idea. Science is a process. It's a method. It's a way of understanding our world and exploring the world that we live in and trying to understand it more fully. We should be advocates for that. Not everything that's called science reflects that method or that process, so we have to be a bit more discerning. In the same way that every building that has a sign out in front that says church doesn't honor Jesus or the word of God, we have to be a bit more discerning. It's not a criticism, it's just a reality. I want to start with a verse of scripture you have, and I think it leads into this category of science. Righteousness exalts a nation, but sin is a disgrace to any people. Righteousness has not only fallen out of favor in the public square, for the most part, it's fallen out of favor in the hearts of God's people. Righteousness is a big old religious word. It simply means the ability to stand in the presence of God without fear, guilt, or shame. Now, all of us have an appointment to stand in the presence of God. And when you do, you can't blame the pastor. Well, it'd have been better if he'd have preached better. I always thought he was a little weak. You can't blame your parents or your spouse or your neighbor. You can't. We'll all give an account for ourselves before God. It's not a threat. It can be a very rewarding moment in time. You want to prepare for it more than you prepare for any other thing in your life, more than you prepare for retirement or any other relationship that you would seek or desire or long for. You want to prepare for your appointment with the Lord. Righteousness exalts a nation. Where I think the church lost its way a bit is we understand the free gift of righteousness. Through faith in Jesus, we receive a gift of righteousness. That's true. It gives us status in the kingdom, a place in the kingdom of God. That we have stopped there. What the Bible calls us to do is to lead righteous lives. Not to earn our way into the kingdom of God, not to earn the blessing or the goodness or the favor of God, but have a desire to walk uprightly before the Lord out of love, honor, and respect for him. The way we honor the gift we've been given is by choosing to lead righteous lives. And the Bible tells us of the benefits, that righteousness will exalt a nation more than a strong economy. More than good political outcomes, more than innovation. Righteousness, exaltation means promotion, to be lifted up, elevated. God will elevate the people who choose to live righteously. Look, that starts with us, the church. We can't look through the windows and go, it's those people out there, they're the problems. If our nation struggles, if our communities struggle, if our schools struggle, we have to begin with our own heart's condition. Science, it's where I started. I promise I'll come back to your notes. Just hang on a moment. What time is it? I'll make a note. The next service is Wednesday night at 6:30, so we're... You know, science is there are multiple approaches to that. There's the natural sciences, the hard sciences, biology, chemistry, quantitative, qualitative. They're certainly about observation, but for it to be science, it has to be something that can be observable, measurable, and repeatable. If it isn't, it isn't science. It's something else. And then we have the behavioral sciences. And then there's a certain amount of rigor that goes with those, certainly a lot of statistical analysis, but sometimes they're called the soft sciences. They're less measurable. And one of the challenges that comes to any culture is when the behavioral sciences triumph over the natural sciences. When the behavioral sciences start to dictate what will be said about natural science. Because behavioral science can be heavily influenced by ideologies. And it's the point where the church should make an impact. When the church has had undue influence on natural sciences, it hasn't been good. There was a time that the church, the organized church, the powerful church, the political church, did everything in their power to continue the myth that the sun revolved around the earth. So when ideologies triumph what we can measure and see and pay attention to, it creates confusion and dissonance. It's like, don't believe your lying eyes. And we've been living through a bit of that. The phrase that we learned during the COVID crisis was follow the science. It was used like a bludgeon. And the truth is, both natural science and behavioral sciences are used to shape our cultural responses. Well, I know you've noticed we're in an election cycle. If you've missed that, welcome back to life. We had an election in our state this week. I've said to you often, and I believe it's true, that elections... They reveal the spiritual health of a people. I don't believe they make us less or more or less healthy. I believe they reveal our spiritual health. Politics is downstream of our faith and how it's lived out in a culture. So wherever you are these days on the unfolding political process, understand it reflects the hearts of the people of God. I believe our well-being or our destruction will emerge from spiritual forces with which we choose to align ourselves far more than political parties. The political candidates and professional bureaucrats, easy for me to say, will simply reflect our hearts. And if that offends you, keep working on the condition of your heart. God and our relationship to Him will determine our future, I promise you. That is the story of Scripture. The good news is God is able to save by many or by few. He doesn't require a majority. He requires a people who are committed and dedicated to Him. The current election cycle, as you could imagine, has presented some fascinating new productions from the theater of the absurd. It truly is bizarre. The aggressive promotion of transgenderism is something that should be accepted as normative. To be confused as something as foundational and fundamental as our biological sex requires us to ignore science. It requires us to ignore our Bibles. My Bible says God created us male and female. And yet we find ourselves in a place where we're told that that confusion is not something for which we should have compassion and understand it's something that could be resolved. It's something that should be normalized and our children should be encouraged to embrace it. That's evil. That is evil. It's not acceptable. We see expressions, the most perhaps in this immediate season, the part that's most is about men participating in women's sports. We're told that's an expression of compassion and a good idea. That's absurd. You don't need a PhD in the biological sciences to know that's absurd. Men and women are different. Now, just for a disclaimer, I'm a product of public schools, so very grateful for that, proud of that. I'm not saying we're lesser or greater, but we are different. And that is simple science. And this, we created opportunities for physical sports and activity, and we created a separation so they wouldn't compete in the same way because there are differences. Again, not lesser or greater. And there are exceptions to any statement, but along a normal distribution, those differences become obvious. So when we say that men should compete with women in their sporting activities, we create something that is observably, patently absurd. We're different. It's dangerous. I don't care who, how professional, how enlightened, how educated, when they're, we find these authoritative voices demanding that men be allowed to compete in women's athletics. It's absurd. If men are going to compete in women's sports, then we don't need men's sports and women's sports. We just need sports. But we're having great trouble, even in the church, processing this. We've been watching the WNBA lately. You know, they have some interest in weak men participating with them. It's a bizarre scenario. And I don't say that to diminish people who struggle with that confusion. It's a point where we should have compassion. But again, it's not something we should normalize and invite our children to. We have to help them with that. Otherwise, let's just have sports. Participation be determined by merit and ability alone. If we're going to designate whether it's men's or women's sports, then we can determine that biologically. It isn't confusing. We don't need a lot of sophisticated measurements. We can just have track and field and softball and baseball and tennis and golf and basketball and lacrosse and badminton and gymnastics and let everybody compete. If you happen to notice this and you object, it's highly likely you'll be labeled. Maybe sexist, maybe something else. We're also watching this flourishing in this election cycle of something I never thought I would see in our nation, of socialism and communism being welcomed into mainstream political life. Welcomed as a form of authority that brings productivity, prosperity, and freedom, which is a lie. It's a question that's been asked and answered for more than 100 years by some very powerful nations, prosperous nations, nations that had great resources, and we watched them fail. We watched the crushing authoritarian harshness that came upon the citizens of those nations, and tens of millions of people have died because of the harshness of socialism and communism. And now we see the Democratic Socialist of America occupying powerful elected seats across our nations, dozens and dozens of candidates, and we seemed addled, unwilling to engage. It's not a church discussion. We don't want to be political. This isn't about politics. This is about worldview. Everywhere that communism and socialism have flourished, the church has been diminished. If you don't know of an example, think South Korea. This is not hypothetical. And what they're saying in our country is they want to abolish borders, abolish the police, abolish prisons, eliminate the presidency, eliminate the Senate, eliminate the Supreme Court. Confiscate the property of those who have been ultra successful. Confiscate the largest corporations. Confiscate much of private property. And oh, by the way, we need to silence the churches. They're celebrating that in our midst.
1: Before we return to today's message, Pastor Allen wants to share a book to help you be free from worry.
2: In the Sermon on the Mount, Jesus said a half a dozen times, "Do not worry." Not a suggestion, it's a directive. I have a question. Are you living in obedience to Jesus, or are you ignoring him? Well, we got a new book. It'll help you. It's called Freedom from Worry. It's really a how-to guide to live a life in the peace that Jesus promised us. You don't have to have a life choked with fear and anxiety and worry. You can be free. Let's cooperate with Jesus. It's the best way to walk through our days. I promise.
1: Jesus tells us repeatedly in Matthew chapter 6, do not worry. 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Now, let's get back to Pastor Allen with his message called Science, Angels, and Jesus, Expressions of This Present Age. 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
2: Look, these questions have been asked and answered. Perhaps the most visible expression of that in our world today is China. I have tremendous compassion for the Chinese people. They live under a cruel, harsh, domineering, authoritarian government. The government dictates the size of their families. For many years, they had a one-child-only policy, more than 300 million abortions forced upon the Chinese people. To this day, they practice slavery, forced labor, organ harvesting amongst prisoners. Not conjecture, a matter of public record. They don't deny it. And not only that, they try very diligently to affect us and our behaviors. China sponsors, practices, encourages, funds birth tourism, sending women to this nation to deliver a child that would receive citizenship and give it standing, take them back to China to raise them under a completely different ideology, sponsored by that government. They're buying American land in mass. They have spent billions and billions of dollars influencing American universities. Now, we live in an age where tolerance is celebrated, perhaps above all. If that was a two-way street, perhaps we could have that conversation, but you're not allowed. You're not encouraged to buy property in China. You're not allowed. We're not allowed to send billions of dollars to influence the education of Chinese students. We're not allowed to set up Jesus centers throughout China. It's not inclusive. It isn't tolerant. It's an expression of authoritarian dominance seeking to disrupt the freedoms that we have. We should pay attention. And if you notice and you say something, you'll be labeled xenophobic. It's a fancy word. It means you don't like others different from you. We're watching lawlessness be celebrated, elevated. 80% of Americans or more say that they think to vote in our elections, you should be able to prove your citizenship. And yet our leaders in Washington are unable to pass that legislation. More honestly, they're unwilling. And they can survive that mostly because they have almost total coverage protection from the media classes. The American people overwhelmingly want something, and they're elected to be representatives of the people, and they refuse to cooperate. It's not a high bar. It's not regressive. It's not an attempt to limit something. If it is, we're offering limits in many places. You can't rent a car unless you can prove who you are. You can't buy an airplane ticket. You can't get your children into school. There are dozens and dozens of ways and places in our lives just to conduct a normal pattern of our lives. Identification is required. It's required to go to the emergency room at the hospital. And yet we don't want to bring that. It's the encouragement of lawlessness. We don't want boundaries where they don't suit us. Folks, the church has a voice in this. And if you dare to notice that and say something about it in the public square, it's highly probable you're going to be labeled something, a bigot, a racist, something. If wickedness is defining the labels, I think we're going to have to be willing to wear a few. I think the heart of it is we've got to address the awkward truth that we're far from God. That seems to be what these public debates are suggesting. That we know of Him and we have a rich heritage of faith and a rich heritage of the blessings of God, but we have wandered from the truth and imagined that we could secure our futures apart from God's direction. I don't believe that's true. In an expression of great mercy, God is stirring the hearts of His people. I see it and I hear it and I receive reports of it on a regular basis. If you'll allow me, I would suggest we don't want to ignore His mercy or respond with defensiveness. Rather, in humility, we want to turn to God and begin realigning our lives with Him. I put a prayer in your notes. It's not a prayer that's original with me. I borrowed it from Daniel. Daniel spent his whole life as a slave in a foreign country because of the hardness of the hearts of God's covenant people. Folks, if God's covenant people in our generation harden our hearts towards the Lord, our children and grandchildren will know slavery. I'll give you that prayer. Pray it. Pray it as a devotional prayer. Pray it morning, noon, and in the evening. We've got to turn our hearts away from imagining that politicians or bureaucrats will fix our lives. Our problem isn't political. Our problem is spiritual. We need a healthy, vibrant church founded on the authority of the Word of God, with the courage to take those principles into our schools and into the marketplace of ideas, into healthcare, into the sciences. We don't stand separate from that. The next component of your title and of our conversation is important. I want to talk about angels in this session, angels in Jesus, particularly as we approach the end of the age. What's fundamental about angels is they're an important part of what God is doing in the earth right now. We talk about science. We talk about ways of understanding the world in which we live, the five senses God has given us to interact with this material world that we live in. We understand the limits of our five senses. We can't see all of the available colors of the spectrum of light. We can't hear everything that's on the spectrum of sound. Our senses are limited, but they are sufficient to enable us to navigate life under the sun, our journey through this physical world. But you would be beyond naive to try to suggest that your senses define the only reality that exists. That's not good science. You can't measure your will, but watch a little toddler look at their parents that are several times their size and go, no. That's not a contest of physical strength. That's a contest of wills. And if you don't think it's real, you haven't been around a toddler lately. Well, angels are just as real as any being in this world that we live in. They simply represent another dimension. They're not less real. They're not less powerful. I assure you from a biblical perspective that angels affect your existence. There is no Jesus narrative without the involvement of the angels. And you and I will not flourish through the end of this age without angelic involvement on our behalf. So if you come from a tradition where you say, well, we just didn't talk about that, or me and my people, we don't believe in that, I would invite you into a broader tradition, a biblical one. We're all learning and growing, myself included. Look at 1 Peter chapter 3 and verse 22. It says, Jesus, who's gone into the heavens and is at God's right hand with angels, authorities, and powers in submission to him. Peter, the fisherman that Jesus recruited, that spent 3 years with him, that watched him suffocate on a cross, that saw him post-resurrection, that preached the message, delivered the message on the day of Pentecost, that was sent to Cornelius' house to welcome the non-Jewish community into the Jesus narrative as that story was unfolding. Peter says to us, the angels are subjected to Jesus. So if you don't believe in angels, you're choosing to stand apart from the disciples that Jesus trained and from our Lord himself. In Matthew chapter 16 and verse 24, Jesus, he said, what good will it be for a man if he gains the whole world and yet forfeits his soul? Or what can a man give in exchange for his soul? For the Son of Man is going to come in his Father's glory with his angels. And he'll reward each person according to what he's done. Jesus is coming back. I like the phrasing, it's with his angels. There's a recognition of the role that angels play that is consistent throughout Jesus' ministry. When he's arrested in Gethsemane and they want to fight, his friend wants to fight for him. He said, we're not going to fight here. If I wanted to fight, I could call legions of angels. And what's implied is they're a whole lot more effective defense system than you are, Peter. When Jesus faced the temptation in the wilderness after his baptism, tempted by Satan, it says when he was finished with that tempting, an angel came and ministered to him. Time and again, we see the interaction of the angels enabling Jesus to complete his assignment. Not diminishing his divinity, not diminishing his strength or who he was, but opening for us the imagination that there are spiritual beings at work on our behalf. The Bible says that angels are ministering spirits sent forth into the earth on our behalf. In fact, we're encouraged to practice hospitality, the Bible says in Hebrews, because in so doing, we might entertain angels and not know it. See, angels don't give you a business card that says heavenly being. The overwhelming majority of your angelic activity, it'll look like a person. You'll think you've just interacted with a person. There have been a handful of times in my life where after the fact, sometimes in the hours after, sometimes in the days after, when I reflect back, I go, you know, that seemed more supernatural to me than just another person. No, I didn't get a sign card. I didn't get a text message the next day with a big, you know, smiley face. You're welcome, angel. But angels are a part of our journey, and our hearts have to be open to that. We simply don't have the tools to perceive them all the time. Occasionally, God pulls back the curtain.
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9: 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So, do we have the courage to defend and protect what is being challenged, the very principles that made America the greatest experiment in history?
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1: We must, through many tribulations, enter the kingdom of God.
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1: We cannot live a trouble-free life, but God makes all the difference, because then you realize when hardship comes, there is still a loving Heavenly Father who will allow these things to be used for His glory.

you ever seen your child face something pretty tough? Maybe it was an important medical procedure that was quite painful. You knew it was necessary and helpful in the long term, but your child just focused on the suffering. Well, today on A New Beginning, Pastor Greg Laurie helps us trust our Heavenly Father to know what's best, even when there's pain in the present. We'll learn the encouragement that comes when we focus on the future benefit and the present presence of God in our

The title of my message is, Why Do Christians Have to Suffer? And we come to the second section of the book of Acts now. And the focus of the book goes from Peter to Paul. Now, of course, we're introduced to Paul earlier in the book as Saul of Tarsus, the Christian killer, hunting down followers of Jesus and sending them to prison and even to death. It's Saul of Tarsus who presides over the death of the first martyr of the church, the courageous young Stephen. But now he's been converted on the Damascus Road, and Saul has become Paul. But the Lord's sort of whipping him into shape, and Paul is now ready for prime time. So we're going to look at exciting missionary journeys of Paul and Barnabas, and in short order, without technology,

going through right now. Maybe I'm talking to somebody going through an intense trial, severe adversity, personal suffering, a tragedy, something else. You're saying, why is this happening to me? Wouldn't it be great if the moment we accepted Christ, we just went straight to heaven? You'd say to someone, would you like Jesus to come into your life? Yes. Pray this prayer with me. Lord Jesus, I know I'm a sinner. I believe you're the Savior who died on the cross, and I ask you to come into my life. Amen. Boom, you're in heaven. That'd be cool. That's not the way it works. There's things that are going to happen in your life to prepare you for this prepared place. And the Bible is clear in pointing out that storms will come in every life, but there's a purpose in these storms. Go to Acts 14, verse 21. When they had preached the gospel to that city, it made many disciples. It led many people to the Lord. It returned to Lystra, Iconium, and Antioch, strengthening the souls of the disciples, exhorting them to continue in the faith, and saying, we must through many tribulations enter the kingdom of God. We must through many tribulations enter the kingdom of God. There's the gospel. And the Christian life, in a nutshell, it's not all blue skies. It's not all easy days. Those come, thank God. But there are storm clouds and there are challenges. And it's through many tribulations we enter the kingdom of God. Now, someone might say, well, I don't want that. I want to live carefree. I just want to have fun because girls just want to have fun. And all I want to do is have some fun. And I've got a feeling I'm not the only one. I want to fly like an eagle till I'm free. Fly, fly, fly. Listen, bird brain. That's not the way life works. Because through many tribulations, you will enter the kingdom of God. Listen to these words of Job when he says, we're all adrift in the same boat. Too few days, too many troubles. Wow, that's relevant. Jesus summed it up to two men building their homes or their lives on different foundations. One man built his home on a rock. Another man built his home on the shifting sand. And the wind came and the storms came and the rain fell. And the one who was built on the rock stood and was strong. The one who built his house on sand, his house collapsed. So you have a choice as to what you're going to build your life on. But here's the bottom line. Storms will come into every life. Storms will come into the life of the ungodly person. Storms will come into the life of the godly person. The Bible says the rain falls on the just and the unjust. We cannot live a trouble-free life. Maybe this is why Benjamin Disraeli, the former prime minister of England, reviewing his life said, quote, youth is a mistake, manhood is a struggle, and old age is a regret, end quote. Pretty pessimistic view. Well, that's a view of life without God. But God makes all the difference, because then you realize when hardship comes, when adversity is knocking at the door of your life, when tragedy befalls you, there is still a loving Heavenly Father who will allow these things to be used for His glory. It's hard for us to wrap our minds around tragedy in the life of a Christian. It's hard for us to understand that a Christian can get cancer or that a Christian can die in an automobile accident or that a Christian can face some other horrible event in life. You know, our own son died in an automobile accident. And, you know, people sometimes ask, well, are you over it yet? You know, never ask that question of anyone who's lost a child, because you never get over it. You do get through it. It is not as hard today as it was after it happened, but it's still hard and we still miss our son. And I did have people come to me and say, how could this happen to you of all people? Which I found an interesting question. Well, you're a preacher and you help people and point people to God. Why would God allow this to happen to you? And my response is, why do you think I would get a free pass? Because I'm a preacher. We're all in the same boat, as Job said. I live in the same fallen world as you do. But here's what the Bible says in Romans 5. We can rejoice when we run into problems and trials, for we know they help us develop endurance, and endurance develops strength of character, and this hope will

0: God lead to disappointment, for we know how dearly God loves us. Wait, hold on, Paul. You said trials, and you said hardship, and then you said God loves me. If God loves me, why does he let me go through hardship and trials? Answer, because God loves me, and because through many tribulations, I will enter the kingdom of God.
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3: Hi, Pastor Greg. I want to thank you for your many messages that have helped me learn more about Jesus. Listening to your sermons has allowed me to understand God's word in a way that I never knew before. It really took me becoming a mom before my faith became serious to me. But your podcasts and devotions have helped me as I was able to explain the Bible to my four-year-old son. About a week ago, he told me he wanted to ask Jesus into his heart, and I thank Jesus for giving me the right words to help him. Thank you so much for helping me and my family grow closer to the Lord.
2: It's a joy to hear that these studies have impacted this woman's life and that of her family. If you have a story to share, why not call us and let us know? Here's the number, 1-866-871-1144. That's 866-871-1144.
1: Well, we're glad you're along today for Pastor Greg's message in Acts 14, titled, Why Do Christians Have to Suffer? Let's continue.
0: Mary and Martha and Lazarus. Remember them? They lived in Bethany. Bethany is basically striking distance from Jerusalem. So when the Lord and his disciples would make their way into the city, they would often stop at the home of Mary, Martha, and Lazarus. And Martha was a killer cook. And Jesus liked to hang out with them. They could legitimately say, we are friends of Jesus. They can, and wouldn't that not be hard to not bring up in every conversation? You know, as my friend Jesus just said to me yesterday, or he just texted me, want to see his text? See, we're tight. And they were. They were actual friends of Jesus. And so when Lazarus got very sick, Mary and Martha sent word to the Lord who was out traveling, the one that you love is sick, thinking for sure he would drop whatever he's doing, come back to Bethany, heal his buddy, and then return to whatever it was God had called him to do. But yet we read these verses in John 11. When Jesus heard about this, he said, the sickness of Lazarus will not end in death. It happened for the glory of God, so the Son of God will receive glory from this. Listen, although Jesus loved Mary, Martha, and Lazarus, he stayed where he was for the next 2 days. Wait, because he loved them, he stayed where he was. Again, this doesn't make sense. Listen, God's ways are not your ways. And God's timing is not your timing. And they wanted a healing, but Jesus was instead going to do a resurrection. Because when he showed up in town, not only had he not healed Lazarus, but he had missed the funeral. And Martha came to him and said, Lord, if you would have been here, my brother would not have died. Let me update that. Jesus, you missed an opportunity. You blew it, Lord. We were bragging on you. We were telling everyone you would come through, and you show up late. Jesus says, Martha, your brother will rise again. Oh, I know, Martha says. I know in the resurrection of the last day, Jesus says, Martha, read my lips. No, he didn't say that, but he did say this. Martha, I am the resurrection and the life. He that believes in me, though he were dead, yet shall he live. And whosoever lives and believes in me shall never die. Then he followed up with this question. Do you believe this? Well, she didn't. Mary came and effectively said the same thing. And then Jesus walked up to the tomb of Lazarus and he said, Lazarus, come forth. And Lazarus did. The point of this is God allowed it for his purposes. So maybe it seems to you right now that Jesus is not hearing your prayer or that his delay is a denial. Understand, God may have a purpose. Why does God allow adversity in the life of the Christian? If you're taking notes, here's point number one. Suffering and adversity keep us humble. Suffering and adversity keep us humble. You see, when life gets hard, when adversity hits, we drop to our knees and we pray. Here's my question. Do you pray with the same intensity when all your needs are met? We should be as quick to give thanks as we are to come to God with our petitions and say, Lord, thank you. Right now, just think about all that God has given you. You have your home, you have, or your apartment, or I don't know where you live, but you have some place where you live and lay your head. You have your health, hopefully. You have your family, perhaps. You have salvation, of that I'm sure. Let's just all say thank you, Lord, right now. Thank you, Lord. He's so good to us, isn't he? So we need to pray. Number two, adversity teaches us eternal truths we would otherwise not learn. Adversity teaches us eternal truths that we would otherwise not learn. We try to avoid pain at all costs. You know, this is why I'm amazed at people who get tattoos. By the way, I'm not against tattoos. I'm fine with them. I went to get a tattoo. He said, you're too old and lame. Leave right now. But seriously, here's the reason I would never get a tattoo. It looks like it hurts. See, I don't like pain. And we're always looking for a way around pain. You know, I want to work out. I want to lose weight. But I actually, well, let's take out the workout part. I just want to lose weight because I'm in bad shape or I'm not in a good shape. Well, I'm in a shape. It's kind of like the shape of a pear. And people even call me the Lord's pear. And I don't appreciate that. So I want to get in better shape. So you talk to a trainer or somebody who is in good shape. You got to hit the gym, man. Hit the gym. Break it down. Build it up. No pain, no gain. Is there a way around this? See, we don't like to go through those things. But in a way, trials are like God's gym. To break us down, to build us up. Pain reminds us of a deeper need. For instance, when I get hunger pangs, it reminds me it's time to eat. And my stomach works like clockwork. I mean, my stomach knows what time it is before my brain does. And it's time to eat. And so sometimes pain is allowed in our life to get our attention. Now, don't get me wrong, and I hope I don't seem to be overemphasizing suffering today. Because there's going to be many great days, many pain-free days, many days when there is no adversity at all. And we're thankful for those days. And I would encourage you, enjoy them. God even says in Scripture that He has given us richly all things to enjoy. So enjoy those things. But understand that adversity will come. Why do we go through these trials? Again, Acts 14:22. We must through many tribulations enter the kingdom of God. Here's a third reason we go through these trials and temptations. We have a new compassion for others in pain. When you go through adversity, you will have a new compassion for others who are in pain. Paul writes in 2 Corinthians 1:4, God comforts us in our troubles, listen, so we can comfort others when they're troubled, and we'll be able to give them the same comfort God has given us. The more we suffer for Christ, the more God will shower us with His comfort through Christ. So I would not go through what I went through losing our son if I could change history. I would bring him back in a heartbeat, but I can say this. God has given to me and my wife and our son a ministry we did not ask for, but a ministry we embrace. And it's a ministry of helping others who've lost loved ones. Okay? You know? Because I don't want to waste my pain. And if I can offer a word of encouragement, a word of hope to anybody who has gone through the worst tragedy imaginable, I want to do that and tell them that God will be there with them and God will walk through what they're going through with them as well. And if their loved one was a believer, the greatest hope of all, they will see their loved one again because they're not just a part of their past, they're also a part of their future. That's our hope in Christ.

0: good encouragement from Pastor Greg Laurie. Such important insight today on A New Beginning on a challenging subject. The title of today's study, Why Do Christians Have to Suffer? You know, Pastor Greg, somebody may be listening right now who's facing some difficult challenges. They don't particularly count themselves as religious, but boy, they could sure use some help about now.
1: Yes, yeah, sometimes God will let us go through hardship so he'll get our attention. The psalmist said, before I was afflicted, I went astray, but now I have kept your word. So maybe something's happening in your life that's caused you to look up, as in looking up to God, and you're saying, help. Listen, that's not a bad place to be. In fact, that's a really good place to be. It's been said, when you get to the end of yourself, you get to the beginning of God. Do you feel like you're at the end of yourself right now? Then why don't you pray? In fact, I would like to lead you in a prayer. Maybe you've never prayed before. You don't even know how to start praying. That's okay. Prayer is just talking to God. Let me lead you in a simple prayer. You could pray it after me, in fact. And this is a prayer where you're asking God to enter into your situation, but more significantly, you're asking Christ to enter into your life. See, that's what being a Christian is. It's having Christ living inside of you. It's a relationship, not some religious thing. So if you would like a relationship with God, if you would like God to walk with you through your times of difficulty, you could pray this prayer after me right now. Just pray these words if you would. Lord Jesus, I'm scared and I need your help. And I'm asking you to enter my life. I'm asking you to forgive me of my sin. I know that you died on the cross for my sin and rose again from the dead. But I want to receive you now as my Savior and my Lord. So I invite you into my life and I choose to follow you from this moment forward. Thank you for hearing this prayer. And thank you for answering this prayer. In Jesus' name I pray. Amen.
0: Amen. And listen, if you have just prayed that prayer along with Pastor Greg, and you've meant those words sincerely, the Lord has heard you and has forgiven you of your sin. 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And I know that word growing is important.
2: Yes.
0: It's full of such great insight. And let me ask you this. If a brand new believer picked up this book today, what do you hope would happen in their life over the next 6 months?
1: Yeah, I would hope that they would internalize these principles and develop disciplines. I know we don't like to hear that word these days. We want everything fast. You know, you can type in what you want and get same day delivery from Amazon. Mm. DoorDash can bring your food in an instant. Mm. You can get your information immediately. And so we look at the Christian life and we want to know what the hack is, what the shortcut is. And the reality is, it doesn't work that way. The Christian life has been defined as long obedience in the same direction. And I think that we need to apply discipline, just as you use discipline to say no to dessert or discipline to go to the gym or discipline to resist temptation, etc. You need to apply discipline and say there's certain things I'm going to do every day if I feel like it or not. And one of those disciplines is I'm going to read the Bible every day. There was an old song we used to sing, read your Bible, pray every day, and you will grow in love. Remember that? Well, that's theologically correct. Read your Bible. Pray every day and you will grow in love. Psalm 1 says, happy is the man that doesn't walk in the counsel of the ungodly or stand in the way of sinners or sit in the seat of the scornful. But listen, his delight is in the word of God, and in it he meditates day and night. Start your day with the Bible, end your day with the Bible, and work it in the middle of the day sometime too. And so here's a new book that we're offering. You mentioned the title, What Every Growing Christian Needs to Know. And I go into some depth, encouraging believers to study their Bibles, giving some helpful tips on how they can do that more effectively, why it will bring joy into their life. As I mentioned earlier, in Psalm 1, his delight, it says. It doesn't say his drudgery. No, his delight is in the word of the Lord. Every Christian should look forward to reading the Bible and hearing the Bible taught. So if you look forward to like listening to our broadcast and other Bible teaching shows, that's a good sign. That's an indication of spiritual growth. In fact, the very fact that you're listening right now tells me something about you. It tells me that you want to know Jesus more. It tells me that you want to grow as a Christian. So let us help you do that. And we'll rush you a copy of What Every Growing Christian Needs to Know for your gift of any size. Dave will tell you more about that now.
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4: Some wet weather returning this week. Lots of sunshine for the rest of today and dry tonight. We're at 85 for the high, the overnight low upper 50s. Couple of showers moving our way for Tuesday, especially through the afternoon and into the evening time, or high low 70s. And then an increase of rounds of rain and thunderstorms with a system arriving on Wednesday. I'm meteorologist Jennifer Naramore on KPDQ.
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0: It's 5 o'clock and time for the Bible teaching of Pastor Scott Gilchrist. 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
1: A church gets healthy not by adding rituals and rules and mysticisms and visions over here and I had a dream over here, but holding to the Word of God and holding to the head of the church by His Word, Jesus Christ. And the growth comes from God. You're not justified by what food you eat or don't eat, by the visions you've been listening to or not listening to, the words of prophecy that some guy persuasively, and you say, Scott, are you being too hard on? Listen, Paul's being strong, Jesus was strong, and you don't have to look very far. And you see this kind of excess leads people astray into all kinds of nonsense. Be careful.
2: Welcome to Abide in the Word with Pastor Scott Gilchrist. Today we return to our study in the book of Colossians as Scott concludes the message titled A Warning and an Exhortation. So let's get our Bible ready and join Scott for today's message.
1: Now I'd ask you to ask two questions. Do I? Verse 16, for instance, therefore let no one act as your judge in regard to food or drink or respect to a festival or a Sabbath day. Have I let others act as my, or do I know someone who has let somebody act as their judge? So let the phrases ask the question, do I or do I know someone? And I'll tell you, when I asked the question, I said, yes, I have. And yes, I do know people. Okay. And then the second question, the more important one, what does the scripture say? Romans 4:3. What does the Bible say? What does Christ say about these things? So first of all, let no one act as your judge. And by the way, let no one take you captive, verse 8. Verse 18, let no one keep defrauding you. So you can see the parallelism of this. When you let other people be as your judge, they'll defraud you, they'll disqualify you, this philosophizing can take you captive. And people get captured by these things. So keep those things in mind. Let no one act as your judge in regard to food or drink. Diet. Diet. Not for health. I mean, if you want to, you know, we probably should watch for all the chemicals in our, you know, and he's not talking about physical health. The idea that food or drink or your diet can somehow commend you to God. There are people who think you need to eat certain ways to come to Christ. And then many Christians fall into kind of Christianizing dieting one way or another. And he says, don't let that happen.